0: You may think of the Moabites or the Amorites, or you may think of others, and you think about their might and their power and what they can do and cannot do. But God says that's the wrong way to think, because you need to be thinking of the God you've forgotten. Because God declares, I'm going to bring you down. If thieves come to thee, if robbers by night, how are they cut off? Would they not have stolen till they had enough? In other words, if thieves and robbers came into your place and saw from all the things you had taken from travelers going from Damascus to the capital of Egypt, and the bounty that you had gathered and stored up, if thieves came, they would take their portion, they would think, and then leave the rest. But God says it's not going to be that way with me. He says, if the grape gatherers came to thee, would they not leave some grapes? They'd show some mercy. But when God brings judgment upon his people or any people, that is judgment without mercy. How are the things of Esau searched out? In other words, anything you have, God knows. Everything you've done, God knows. And there you live with pride in your heart, declaring from this pride that you can't be taken down. And God says, how are his hidden things sought up? And the men of thy confederacy have brought thee even to the border. The men that were at peace with thee have deceived thee and prevailed against thee. They that eat thy bread have laid a wound under thee. There is none understanding in him. He said, you think you can count on your friends, but your friends are planning now to bring you down. Even the people you've shared meals with and entertained as guests and friends are going to betray you. In other words, every person you're counting on to uphold you, every person who thinks they're indebted to you because of what you're able to do and how you've mounted up treasure with travelers coming on the trade routes and having to come through your land. They know all about it. And instead of being your friends, they're going to turn into your enemies. Their chief desire is to undermine you and to bring you down. And pride created all of this. Deception, that's what God calls it. Deception. In verse 3 again, the pride of thine heart hath deceived thee. What's it mean to be deceived? It's to think of something a certain way and it's exactly the opposite way. To believe you've got a handle on it and it's got a handle on you. To believe that you're controlling it when in reality you're under its control. Pride brings this on. Pride is a declaration of the heart to say, I don't need anybody but myself. I'm not looking out for anyone but myself. There's no place for God in my life, in my heart, because I don't need him. This is the attitude of pride. And the word of God says, shall I not in that day, saith the Lord, even destroy the wise men out of Edom and understanding out of Mount Esau? In other words, those you look to as your counselors, the decision makers of your country, who think they're so wise that if some calamity comes upon them, they can figure it out. If some army approaches them, it cannot conquer them. They've lost all understanding. All rational, critical thinking is gone. When you remove God from your life, you remove a fixed point of reference that you need for every decision and every reference you have and have to make. There cannot be any real critical thinking from a person who's removed the fixed point of reference. The Edomites were so self-consumed and so deceived, their actions now required God's judgment. I want you to hold your place here just for a moment and turn with me to the Proverbs, would you please? Just to mark this verse. It is the word of God which liveth and abideth forever. In Proverbs chapter 16 and verse 18, the Bible says, pride goeth before destruction, a haughty spirit before a fall. If you're looking at that verse, verse 18 of Proverbs chapter 16, you mark the word pride and you see that it leads to destruction. Pride goeth before destruction. So we see this, the deceit, as God says, that's come to Edom. Then I want you to write down the second thing. The doom. The doom that follows their behavior. God says, and thy mighty men, O Teman, shall be dismayed, to the end that every one of the mount of Esau may be cut off by slaughter. Verse 10. For thy violence against thy brother, Jacob, shame shall cover thee, and thou shalt be cut off forever. Do you believe what the Bible says? For whatsoever man soweth, that shall he also reap. Do you believe that? I read it to you from Galatians chapter 6. Be not deceived. That was their fault, their problem. They're deceived. Pride deceived them. And pride will deceive you. Pride will deceive any man or any woman. Pride will lead to deception of any family. Pride will lead to the deception of a nation. God says, be not deceived. God is not mocked. For whatsoever a man soweth, that shall he also reap. In Galatians chapter 6 and verse 8, for he that soweth to his flesh shall of the flesh reap corruption. But he that soweth to the Spirit shall of the Spirit reap life everlasting. Think of it. You sow, you're going to reap. God said to the Edomites, you have sown. And now you're going to reap. You can get forgiveness for the sowing. You can come before God and repent. They didn't. But because you've sown, you will reap. Reaping is the natural consequence of sowing. And God leaves no room for doubt about what they've sown. He says, for the violence against thy brother, Jacob, shame shall cover thee. They were proud people, placed in the rocks, hidden in the crevices. No one could conquer them. But now these proud people are going to be brought to shame. This is the message of the prophet. I want to share something with you. God has been telling us some things. He's speaking to us. Our leaders now seem to have gotten to the place where their greatest concern is the cyber warfare that we've already entered into, but they may bring about our downfall. The cyber warfare. Nations around the world, not just one nation, but nations around the world, who would delight in the fall of America. And so we flex our muscles and we imagine that God sits on his throne in heaven with an American flag wrapped around his shoulders. And nothing can get us. Nothing can take us down. Nothing could ever conquer us. And I love our country. I'm for military might. I believe it's a deterrent to other countries. But when God brings his judgment, when God brings his judgment, nothing can prevent it from falling on our country. Habakkuk was told this with the destruction of Judah. And then he had to pray, you're not going to save Judah. 1,000 years in that divided kingdom, 100 years before the northern kingdom had fallen, now Judah was going to fall. And these Edomites were well acquainted with all of that. God warns us. He speaks to us. I believe God is speaking to us about what is being felt worldwide. You say it's just a farce. Maybe it is. Maybe more people are dying with the flu than dying with the COVID-19 virus. But the country is shut down. Millions are out of a job. Our government has, beyond imagination, overextended themselves against its own people. They have violated the constitutional rights of every citizen in the shutdowns and the demands. Be careful how you talk about it, what you say. I'm not trying to sum up that. I'm just trying to say to you, is God speaking to anybody that would cry out to God and say, Lord, our sin has separated us from you. We've declared for too long we don't need you. And the great physician, the Lord, has visited us. He's come to our bedside and said, you're going in the wrong direction. You're getting weaker and weaker. Like Edom of old, the moment will come when your confederacy will turn against you. The implosion of a nation. For the first time in the history of America, 244 years of American history, we are now defunding the police, and in one particular place where it seems to have been the epicenter, or ground zero, the state legislature agreed with it. The city fathers agreed with it. And the millions of dollars taken from the police have been given to Muslims so that they can have their own law among their own people in the United States of America. They cannot swear allegiance to the Constitution of the United States. They may say they do. But they have to deny the God of a nation that started out with a hand on the Bible and a president who said, so help me God. And now we have this cancer in our country. And God has told us so many times, take the warning. Take the warning. In 1962, in Engle versus Vitale, the Supreme Court ruled that prayer had to be removed. You can't talk to God anymore in a public way in our schools, though the taxpayers of America fund it. Prayer is forbidden. And it was a sin against God. In 1973, Roe versus Wade, abortion was legalized. And it seemed like something a woman would have control of her body to do, but it's turned into the mass murder of millions. I'm against every form, every part of it, because God's word is against it. Life begins with conception. Lives are taken. And if black lives really matter, And I encourage you, the last time we were together, to look at their own website and see they've sworn to the destruction of what they call the Western nuclear family, or the way God's designed the family. It's not the Western, it's the Christian family in its foundation and purpose from the book of Genesis and God's creation of man and woman. They have vowed in the Black Lives Matter to promote, as they use the word, queer peoples, all in transing, especially with women, who trans black women who think they're men. Those people are mentally ill. They're mentally ill to think with the biological body of a female that you can become a man. Even medical authorities have given up all attempts of changing people's sex because they came to realize, like Dr. McPhew at Johns Hopkins University, that you only have an effeminized man or a masculinized woman, but you can't change who you were born to be. But what else? What else? Life, no longer precious. In our school systems across America, we've sort of sat idly by while we've indoctrinated generations to believe that they're only some sort of higher form of an animal, that the God of creation doesn't exist. And so they're not really taking a life. They're just putting to death an animal. But if black lives really matter, what have they done about 20 million black children whose lives have been taken in their mother's womb? All against God. And then in 1980, Stone versus Graham, the removal of all posting of the Ten Commandments in public schools. And now in public places where the government has anything to do with it. And so we don't want to talk to God. We don't want to hear from God. We don't want to speak to God in the country where we sing, God bless America. Then in 2003, Lawrence and Garner versus the state of Texas, they struck down state anti-sodomy laws and unleashed the most vile affections and vile recruiters of people. It's not the way people were born. God's not confused. He made them male and female. But now the country is running wild with women seeking after women and men, and now young girls and boys seeking after others. The attack is on. The recruitment's in place. But it was a strike against God because God made them male and female. And now a fifth thing, 2013, we legalized same-sex marriage. It was only something that would naturally follow all these other things. And it's happened. And we wonder why the nation is imploding, coming apart. Legal system now changing. The mores of society, the moral standards that we live by to govern ourselves, submitting to the rule of law. It's all disappearing. And we wonder why the streets aren't safe and people are in fear. I grew up in an America where you didn't lock your doors. You knew if there was someone who was perverted in behavior sexually, they were marked publicly. It was not, at least in public, a commonplace thing. But now we take it to the highest court in the land and say, we don't want to speak to God in our schools. We don't want God's word appearing in our schools. We want to unleash sodomy which God calls an abomination, that produces the most vile behavior. God says vile affection. My wife and I lived in Paterson, New Jersey, with St. Joseph's Hospital just a mile away from our church facilities, 11 miles from New York City, and one entire ward of the hospital was given over to patients who were dying with AIDS, who would do anything, who would hold their body parts together to slip down a hall to get to another patient in a room to do the most vile things human beings can possibly do to one another. This is legalized America. And when two women in Knoxville, Tennessee, decided they're going to challenge the courts and do away with just living together and pursuing one another, they were going to get married legally in America. I remember going through the debates. I remember being attacked on the television when I was questioned. When I asked them, what will it do? What will it do to family structure? What's this going to do with court cases and inheritance? We'll have to work with all that when we get to it. Nobody with real understanding and wisdom thought through all of this because they were void of that. And now, how many times do you think we can slap God's face as a nation without the Lord saying, your doom is coming? So God says to these people, through the prophet Obadiah, when Judah was falling, you aided the enemy. When people tried to escape from the wrath of the Babylonians, you blocked their way. You went inside the gates and encouraged the enemy to destroy them. When part of a family may have escaped, you captured them for the enemy and recruited them and brought them back in chains. And God says again and again, you should not have done that. You should not have done that. You should not have done that. You should not have done that. You even intercepted them in the crossway, verse 14. Neither shouldest thou have stood in the crossway to cut off those of his that did escape. Neither shouldest thou have delivered up those of his that did remain in the day of distress. They shouted for joy. They took their stand against God and God's people. And the day is coming when they will take their stand against God's people and God's church. And they've already discounted that Israel even exists as God's people, the Jews. While our former president, President Obama, was in office, I did the respect for the office and referred to him as President Obama. But never in the 244 years of American history did we have anybody that worked any harder to dismantle any and everything that was for God's people and the work of God as that man did. And now you and I both know it's not because of his color. It's because of the pride of his heart and others like him. The answer that America needs is not in the Republican Party. It's not in the Democratic Party. It's in God. It rests entirely in God's hands. And when the same kind of judgment that fell upon Edom will fall upon America takes place, I do not know. But I've come to believe something. And it's the most difficult thing I've ever come to believe. I do believe that we can have a revival, and I'm praying for a national revival. But I believe we've crossed the line, and the judgment of God is going to fall upon America. We find the third thing, the deception that came to Edom the destruction and doom that came to the Edomites. And then we find the day of the Lord. God said it's not going to end this way. And he prophesies and forecasts accurately in verse 15, for the day of the Lord is near. Now Judah's fallen. Jerusalem has been destroyed. In Lamentations, God gave the message that no one on earth would have ever believed. No one on earth would ever have believed that Jerusalem could have been taken and that Judah would fall. The pride, the life without God. And I wonder how much undermining has to be done in America before God's people get desperate. We need older people to pray and call on God, but we need a generation of young people to say, I could have the greatest time of my life now in the shadow of judgment. What else? As evil men and seducers wax worse and worse, God said it's going to fall. It's going to come to pass. In the words of Scripture, again, he says, for the Lord, the day of the Lord, is near upon all the heathen. As thou hast done, it shall be done unto thee. In other words, you've sown, you're going to reap. I wonder how much reaping we'll have to do over the blood of millions of babies slaughtered in their mother's womb. How much reaping we'll have to do on the degrading of humanity where states are now being led by governors who have their legislatures vote that people can take their own lives if they're sick and some way terminally ill. That you can go to a pharmacist with a doctor's prescription and get medication to kill yourself. That's America. Where the governor of Virginia would publicly, without shame, say, if you have a baby born, it's alive, and you decide you don't want it, kill it. The same governor, by the way, who had the audacity to tell churches they couldn't open while every liquor store was open, every other kind of place was open. Have you and I awakened to see that this country is more divided than any other time in history except maybe 1861 before the Civil War began? It's so divided. And the division, anti-God, marks the division. Whatever God says. And places like this, churches like this, preaching like this, you know, God gives grace and people preach it, but I don't think many preach it. I don't. I'm giving God the glory. But you and I need to realize that destruction is on the way. Like the Titanic, the ship is sinking, and we must get everyone we can in the lifeboats. There's no doubt about it. May God help us. And the thing that pains my heart, and truly it does, I love children and I love young people. I love holding out hope and joy and promise for children and young people. I want them to know that they have a rich, full life to live. But I must tell you, you're not living in the America that your grandparents lived in. And sadly, we have watched these things down, down, down. Think of it. And we feel almost indifferent because we feel like there's nothing we can do. When the truth of the matter is, we should not have any indifference. We should be the most hopeful people in the world because Jesus is coming and God can extend his mercy on our nation. Only one thing, and that is we have a mighty revival and people are coming back to the Lord. And we should see the kind of motivation that's necessary to bring people to the point of crying out to God, to truly make personally, if my people, which are called by my name, shall humble themselves. You know, humility is something that God has to aid us with as we see the vision of the Lord as he truly is, high, holy, exalted, lifted up. And we see ourselves as we truly are in great need of him. I'm going to say something you're going to disagree with, and you may want to carry on a conversation about it, but do it with someone else. This COVID-19 virus is a distraction. It's not just a distraction that you have to deal with. It creates a battle that people want to talk about and fight about, when in reality, it ought to bring us to our knees as another hand of God pointing to us. When is enough going to be enough before you call on the Lord for his mercy and his aid, his help? God said, the pride of thy heart hath deceived thee. This message that Obadiah gives, the statement that he gives, the day of the Lord is near in verse 15, is followed through to the coming of the Lord to the end of the chapter. And this is what I say to you. In 2 Peter chapter 3, same expression, the Lord says in verse 10, but the day of the Lord will come as a thief in the night, in the which the heavens shall pass away with a great noise. The elements shall melt with a fervent heat. The earth also and the works that are in shall be burned up. This is what God says is going to happen. Now, can we do anything? Yes. We can pray for revival. We can seek the Lord's face. We can be the serious Christians. That's not without joy, but with the joy of the Lord. You can be a happy person. You can be like the prophet Habakkuk. In wrath, remember mercy. And the book closes, if you remember, in that prophecy, yet, with all these things going to happen, yet I will rejoice in the Lord. I will joy in the God of my salvation. You and I need to realize it's time to make the Lord our lives. To make the Lord our lives. All that really counts is that the only real life is eternal life that we have in Jesus Christ. All else is passing away. I love our nation. I still love to put my hand on my heart and pledge allegiance to the flag of the United States of America and to the republic for which it stands. I love to say one nation under God. I love to say indivisible. And I love to say with liberty and justice for all, because that's still the principle of America. Amen. That's what our founding fathers paid for with their own blood. And we're still going to work to try to see that happen. We're going to vote righteousness and righteous living up and immorality and indecency down. Amen. We're going to have the courage, God willing, to stand against these things we don't agree with. You say, well, they're legal now. It doesn't mean they're right. God calls them filthy and vile. I'm going to have the love of Christ, God helping me, for anyone who's been caught up in that. But I'm going to recognize the whole time I'm dealing with them that it's going to take the power of God's Holy Spirit to break through their lives and show them there's a totally different way to live, and it's God's way. And it's the only way that'll bring the happiness that they desire. We have these unalienable rights, our founding fathers said, life, liberty, and the pursuit of happiness. We have forgotten life. We've just succumbed to existing. We only talk about liberty anymore. Just liberty. Our liberty, not your liberty. My liberty, not your liberty. I can do as I please, but not you. Liberty for me, not thee. And so we've jumped over that. But we love this idea of the pursuit of happiness. What makes me happy is all that matters. What makes me fulfilled is all that matters. But when you've forgotten about life, the gift from God, individual soul liberty, our answer to the Lord who gave us this, and when we have forgotten about the freedom that we have, it's like the Bible teaching the law of liberty. Liberty has certain restraints. It doesn't mean I can destroy you or destroy your property. I'm not free to abuse you. That's not the liberty our founding fathers were talking about. When we get that straight, then we'll understand. Oh, yes, you've been given an inalienable right to pursue happiness. And we ought to live as Christians in a way to show you by the way we live that true happiness can only be found in the Lord Jesus Christ. Amen. And we ought to stop going around like downcast, unhappy, miserable people who don't attract anybody to the Christian faith. Christians ought to be living the kind of life that's demonstrating such victory. The truth of the matter is, it becomes the envy of others to have what we have. Yes, I'm an American, and I'm thank God for it. I believe I have the responsibility to give the gospel to the whole earth. And I believe God raised up this nation to send the gospel to the world, across our land and around the world. But we've lost sense and purpose of that. That's why I must speak to you on the church that America must have. The pride of thy heart hath deceived you. Let's pray together, may we? How does one respond to something like this? Start where you are. Begin where you live. Is God speaking to you? Is he? These Old Testament prophets have a message for our day. Because the word of God liveth and abideth forever. Get your life in order, let God order it. Get your home in order, let God order it. The song says, come, ye sinners, poor and needy, weak and wounded, sick and sore. Are you willing to come to him? He's the only one who can help you. He's the only one who can help our nation. Jesus ready stands to save you, full of pity, love, and power. Our personal workers who have the love of God in their heart, I pray, and the word of God in their hand are coming here to sanctify this altar, to pray and ask God to touch lives, save souls, to move mightily. And as God is speaking to you, you leave your place and come. Bring whatever it is you need to bring to the Lord Jesus. And remember these lessons that live and abide forever.
1: All of us have a tendency, if we're not careful, to really mess up our lives. Perhaps you're sitting here today and you had a wife and a family, but alcohol or drugs took over. And now you have visitation rights. Perhaps you had a family and, dear lady, you felt something else was more important. You walked out. And now we live with the consequences. I'm coming to you today not to throw more guilt, because I know so many people that live with sadness in their life because of something we did here. I'm coming to you on this subject, and if I believed in chance, I would entitle it The God of Second Chances. I don't believe in chance, so I call it The God of Second Opportunities. I know a preacher. 30-some years ago, great ministry, and he did wrong. And in doing wrong, he lost his wife and family. He remarried, she remarried. But his first wife says this of his life: he's done everything he can with me, his ex, and his children to get it right with us and with God. She said, I hold no malice in my heart, because he's really tried to get it settled. I wonder in your life today, in my life, I look at so many things I've done and I think, well, why did I do that? And I can live with the memory of it. You've heard me say it before. In 1963, I was going home from junior high school and we were making fun of the kid in front of us. And he had flunked school many times. He had already a full beard in eighth grade. And he could shave and hairy old monster. And he could have turned around and beat the pulp out of any of us. And I wasn't throwing rocks or anything, but I was laughing. The guys were just picking up little pebbles and throwing them at him. And he crossed the street. And when the street ended on this side, it came to the farm, Barbara Dutra's farm. And he had to cross back over that two-lane little road. And he was so frustrated, he never looked. He just walked right out in front of a 1962 Valiant. And I'll never forget the sound of his body hitting the front of that car. I'll never forget him being thrown through the air and breaking both legs and laying on that pavement in blood. It had to be the fall of the year. It was cool. It was cold. Perhaps early winter. I wish I wouldn't have that experience in my life. I wish I could take that back, because the hurt that I really caused somebody else. I wish I could take back some of my days as a husband. I've never been unkind purposely to my wife, but I wish I could take back some things. 41 years of marriage this month. And I wish I could look to you and say, I've been so perfect. And I've tried to be good. I've tried to be perfect. We have three wonderful children, and they're all in the ministry here, all the staff in certain areas, and their mates are, and our nine grandkids are here. I wish I could take back some of those parenting days. Days when I just answered back too quickly. I'm glad that we have a God of second opportunities. And some of you are beating yourself up so much because you failed as a father, as a husband, or a wife, or as a mother, or as a this, or a that. And you see yourself as nothing but really no value to anyone. But you're not only valuable to God, you're valuable to people around you. There's a man who was a preacher where you are in this book here. His name was Jonah. And God called upon Jonah to do something very special. Chapter 1, verse 1. And the word of the Lord came to Jonah, the son of Amittai, saying, arise, go to Nineveh, that great city. It was called a great city because at the end of the book, there's over 600,000 people there. Cry against it, for their wickedness has come up before me. It was a large city that became a very wicked city. God gave him a definite responsibility. You may have a definite responsibility that God gave you. You chose to be a husband, to be a father, to be a this, to be a that. God gave him a responsibility. But notice his reaction, verse number 3. But Jonah arose up to flee from Tarshish in the presence of the Lord. And went, that next word is down, to Joppa. He found a ship going to Tarshish, and he paid the fare thereof and went down into it. Verse number 5. But Jonah was gone down to the sides. He went down to Joppa. He went down to Tarshish. He went down into the sheep, into the ship. He went down into the waters. He went down into the belly of the great fish and the depths of the sea. Friend, whenever you and I rebel against God, I can guarantee it, you're going down. You and I, that would have been a good place to say amen, and that's true. Amen means I agree with that. You cannot say no to God and go up. You're going down, friend. And it went down, down, down. Let me speak for a moment before I get to the message, and I won't be long today. But let me just mention, before we get too harsh on Jonah, because Jonah rebelled against God, God gave him a definite order. Let me just say in his defense, Jonah was a Jew. Nineveh was Gentile. Jonah sought to live by Jewish custom and do right before God. And Nineveh was doing wickedly before God. May I just suggest that he had a love for his homeland. Why do I want to help these Ninevites? They don't even love you, God. May I just also indicate to you that perhaps living in that environment, he may have just become worn out with his ministry. I will talk to preachers this week, better men than me, that are worn out. We're told that 80% of preachers' wives want out. I don't understand all that, but I do know this, that people get tired at times. Sometimes, maybe Jonah gave his life to these people and they betrayed him. That's what they did to the Apostle Paul. He won him to Christ, and then he said, you would have plucked your very eyes out for me. And he said, if I become your enemy, that I tell you the truth. I've pastored people through the years that they were the closest and dearest friends, only to see years later mess their lives up and walk away and trash this church. I've seen that. You're at the same place for 38 years. You see some of that. You see people break your heart, hurt your heart. Perhaps he was worn out. Perhaps he had been attacked repeatedly and just tired of it all. Perhaps he was tired of preaching to backslidden people. Perhaps he was discouraged. Let me just insert this. Not necessarily I'm talking about me, but leadership needs to be encouraged. You young people that are here today, you need to encourage your mother and dad. Dad, you're doing a good job. Because most dads don't think they are. Mom, you're doing a good job. You're a great mother. Mothers and dads are leaders and they need encouragement. Did you know that employers need encouragement? Mrs. Treber and I were at a store the other day. And while we walked in, it was a Walmart, not here, but as we walked in, there was a lady out front protesting because she was talking about the fact that Walmart doesn't pay living wages. And my thought was, then, lady, if you're so talented, won't you get a job where you can make the kind of money that you think you're worth? We had recently the fast food here in our area, all the Bay Area, all protested one day from all the very fast foods restaurants, and they said, we want more money. I felt like saying, won't you open a McDonald's then, and you be the manager? Getting quiet in here now. Remember we used to say amen in this church? Don't leave me by myself up here. We have this victimist society that thinks that everybody has to take care of me. I picked up a paper this week on Friday, USA Today paper at a hotel where I was at. I picked it up and it said right there how the police front page profile everyone. Well, maybe that's your job. You're talking about how bad it is, how they profile us. Well, guess what? You're a preacher. You're going to get profiled. Everybody's going to get profiled. Do you know that maybe police, like I saw the fellow dealing with

maybe they need some encouragement too. Maybe you want to say, thank you for the good job you're doing. I never try to be in a coffee shop without, if I see a police officer or a firefighter, without buying their coffee. Maybe you ought to be kind to them. They pull you over and say, what was wrong? I wasn't speeding. Well, maybe that time you weren't, but what about the time you're doing 95 on the freeway? People need encouragement. Elderly people need encouragement. Your company, your boss, they need encouragement. I find that mothers and dads need it. People don't need to be told how bad they are. Here's Jonah. I don't know why. I can't figure out why he would say no to God. God says, get to Nineveh. He says, I'm not going. But I want you to notice in chapter 2, verse 1. The word of the Lord came unto Jonah. Read the last four words. The second time, saying. The second time. I'm not encouraging you to marry, have children, divorce, remarry. I'm not encouraging that. But if that is your case and you have a family now, why don't you on this second time do it right? Maybe your wife kicked you out of the house, or maybe she said, okay, I'll try it. Well, why don't you come on home? Maybe why don't you the second time try to do right by your mate? Why don't you encourage her? Why don't you stop picking at her? Maybe wife, you left, and there's been scores of that through the years I've pastored, and the wife walks out. Somehow that husband says, come on home. Like Hosea, the prophet, said to his wife, come on back. And why don't, when you come back the second time, why don't you say, I'm going to be what I should have been the first time? These 38 years, I've performed many a marriage for the same couple that were married, and then something happened and they came back together in my office late at night or different times of the day or in a fireside room at a park or different places where they said, we were married and we separated or we divorced or we had a problem and we're going to work at this thing again and do it right this time. And we said, let's have another, go through the whole thing, redate, recourt, get engaged again, get married again, do it right this time. I'm glad God gives us second opportunities. I'm thinking about a man by the name of Samson. Oh, I wish on this Sunday morning we had time to turn to Judges chapter 16. He got messed up with a woman by the name of Delilah. And Delilah found out the secret of his strength. I don't know why, because God says it's a shame for a man to have long hair. But in Samson's case, he said, I want you to grow your hair, because that's a sign of where your strength is. And Delilah said, I want you to tell me, where's your strength? And he told her something, and she bind me with ropes. And yet, when the enemy came, he broke those ropes, and she said, you're mocking me. On the third time, he says, my strength lieth with my hair, cut my hair. And those people came and took Samson and gouged his eyes. They put him in a prison. And there this strong man that one time was a mighty man for God became nothing. One day there was a big banquet and feast, and the Bible says that he gathered as his hair, I like the scripture, his hair began to grow again. His strength came back, and perhaps your strength is coming back. Perhaps God's giving you victory over the bottle, victory over the drugs, victory over the pornography, victory over the womanizing or the being a ladies' man, being a lady of the night. Maybe God's giving you victory over those things. His hair began to grow. And he grabbed hold and said, God, return my strength one more time. And he pulled those great pillars. And the house began, as they were banqueting above them, began to crumble. And then his death, he killed more than in his life. May I say that Samson was given a second opportunity.

0: There's a man by the name of Hezekiah. He was a great king. Great revival took place under Hezekiah in 2 Chronicles in chapter 34. Chapter 32 and through 34. If we'd have time, we'd go there and find out that he began to lift himself up with pride. God brought him down. God touched his body. God will do what he needs to do to get your attention. God will do what he needs to do to get my attention. God will always do what he needs to do to get your attention. Perhaps you're in God's house this morning. You don't even want to be here. Perhaps you're fulfilling a commitment to a coworker or to a neighbor or to a friend or to a relative or whatever it might be, and you're here and you don't want to be here, but God wants you here. See, I don't even like you, Treber. I don't even like this church. No, but I tell you what, God brought you here because he's dealing with your heart about something. Perhaps you're ready to embark on some business deal or a family or whatever it might be, and God brought you here, because if you don't listen today, you're going down a path of destruction. The fool has said in his heart, there is no God. Psalm 14. And here is Hezekiah lifted up with pride. And God touched his body physically. And he cried out, and the Bible says he humbled himself before God, and God gave him a second opportunity. And Samson had a second opportunity. There's a man by the name of Job, and we talk a lot about Job because 42 chapters of Job, what a wonderful life. He was a man that loved God, eschewed evil, he hated evil. He was very successful. Not a man in the East was more rich than Job, the Bible says. And then one day he lost 10 of his children. He lost his lands. He lost his property. He lost his houses. He lost his cattle. He lost everything. And then his health broke, and his wife said, won't you just curse God and die? Job said, naked came I into this world, and naked shall I return. He said, I'm not going to do it. But you get to chapter 3, and he says, I loathe the day I was born. He said, cursed be the day that I was born. Oh, that I had wings, that I'd fly away. Then he says, oh, that my mother had not given birth to me. He lived in such discouragement. And then three friends came, and instead of helping him, those friends began to say, it's because of your pride, because of this, because of that. And they began to attack him. And he said, oh, God, just take my life. I'm done. I'm finished with this. Don't fault him, because that's exactly what Moses did with his life. He came to a point and said, I'm done. Kill me. That's exactly what Elijah did. He said, oh, kill me. That's what Job said, kill me. That's what great men of God have said from time to time. He said, I'm so weary of life. And that's perhaps what you have said. I'd be more valuable to people if I died than if I lived. That's foolishness. Because your days are determined not by you and not by your health care. Your days are determined by God, he said. So here's Job. He sat down, he's scratching himself, his boils, with a hardened piece of clay. And the Bible says that God began to bless him again. And you get to chapter 42, he re-blessed him with all those lands and with children again. And God gave him the second opportunity. I'm thinking of a man by the name of David. What a great man. A man after God's own heart. Yet David, one day, as he went day after day, after week, after year to war, as he would go always in the spring of the year to war. I mean, this year, instead of going at age about 50, he said, I'm tired of going to war. I've had a life of war. I've had a life of fighting for right. And he stayed home, and that time he stayed home. The others went out to the battle, and he saw a woman as he walked that night, could not sleep, and he saw her bathing himself, and he took her to himself, and she was another man's wife. Destroyed his life, destroyed his family, destroyed his purity. And when Nathan the prophet said to him, Nathan said, thou art the man, you're the man that's wrong here. David said, he says, I have sinned against God. He admitted his condition. May I say, when he admitted where he was, God said, all right, I'll let you be king. The sword's not going to depart from your house. Tamar, his daughter, was violated by her brother. Amnon was involved. Absalom was a rebel, his son. The whole family fell apart, but he continued to do what he was supposed to do. And David lived to try to help his family. And he tried to help the family of Saul and Jonathan, their son Mephibosheth. And he said, I'm a mess. I've destroyed my life. I've done such stupid, foolish things in my life. And God said, I'll re-bless you. Please look here, and I'm about finished today. What have you destroyed that God's given you a second opportunity? God gave the Apostle Paul, who was a consenting to the murder of Christians, God gave him a second opportunity. God gave Jeremiah, who had preached for 41 years, and after 41 years he had zero success. And he got to the point where he's so weary of preaching to these, what he called, backslidden people who had hard hearts and stopped their ears. He said, we don't want to hear it. And one day he quit. They put him in jail. And in jail he quit. He said, I'm tired of preaching. My life's a waste. But the Bible says the word of God burned in his bones. And Jeremiah got out of that jail. And though he did not see success, he continued to finish his journey by preaching what God wanted him to preach. God gave him a second opportunity. There's a man by the name of Peter. Jesus said, one of you going to deny me. That was Judas. He said, all of you will forsake me. And Peter said, I'm not forsaking you. I'm staying with you. And he said, before the cock crow three times this day, you're going to deny me. And not only did he deny our Lord, he began to curse. I don't know that man. But God gave him a second opportunity. 40 days later, he preached on Pentecost and 3,000 people were saved. I'm not suggesting that we do wrong so God can re-bless us. I'm not suggesting you leave your mate, you abandon your parents, you run away from home. I'm not suggesting we do evil before God because God's just going to forgive it all anyway. I am suggesting that Proverbs 24:16, a just man falls 7 times, but he always riseth up again. Life is not a series of all successes. Life is success and failure combined. Perhaps you ought to, at the invitation this morning, turn to your mate and say, I've been so wrong. I've been mistreating you. I've been speaking to you harshly. I've been belittling you in front of the children. As a husband or as a wife. I've not been right by our family. Maybe we ought to gather our family together and say, you know, I was wrong this last night or yesterday or this week. And maybe we ought to gather our mother-in-law, our father-in-law, our sister-in-law, our brother-in-law. We had some conflict at Thanksgiving. And we ought to look them straight in the eye and say, listen, I was wrong. And maybe you ought to ask them to give you a second opportunity. Or what we say, the second chance. I want to try to get this thing right. Perhaps you failed because of discouragement. I watch a lot of folks in there discouraged and make foolish decisions. Perhaps you failed in your marriage or your job or your health or weariness or sin. The book of Luke, close my Bible to give you hope. In the book of Luke, there's a boy. He said, Dad, I want my inheritance now. Give me all that money. And he took all of his money that was supposed to be his inheritance. One boy stayed home and worked with Dad on the farm. The other went and he lived righteous living. And he had friends. And when all the money was used up, he no longer had friends, but he was in a hog pen feeding with the pigs. I mentioned a few weeks ago, it was an amazing Steve Currington who passed away at age 44, 45, preached in this pulpit. Grew up in a Christian home and then rebelled against God. Said, I'm going to stay out of Bible college for 1 year. I'm not going to go next year. I'll go the following year. And then those 2 years, he became a heroin addict, an alcoholic. And while he was dying in a car accident, a lady called. The ambulance came and then he lived through that miraculously. But he said, all that time while in the hospital, not one of my drug buddies came to see me. Not one of my drinking buddies came to see me, but a Sunday school teacher came to see me. God will send somebody. God sent your dad into your life. God sent your mother into your life. God sent your brother, your sister. God sent somebody, and God brought you to the house of God today on purpose. And the prodigal son, he came home, and the Bible says he came to himself. He came home and said, Father, I'm not fit to be your son. And dad says, nonsense, kill the fatted fat calf. Let's have a banquet. Our son is back home. Maybe you're on that side. Maybe you've been the one where the husband walked out on you, or the wife walked out on you, or the kids walked out on you, or dad walked out on you. Maybe you ought to be like the father. You stay there, and when they come home, instead of saying, I'll never talk to you again. Instead, you ought to say, Dad, we'll work at it. In this room, and I know what I'm talking about, because 40-some years in the ministry, I see hurt people every day. Children that have been hurt by a father or mother. Parents that have been hurt by a son or a daughter. But maybe you're on this side where the father was. You've got to say, son, my heart is broken, yes, but I forgive you. Maybe like this preacher that was a good man and did wrong, and his wife said, though they both remarried into other families now and all that business, but she said he's tried to get his things as right as he could with me, his ex, and with our children. Maybe you ought to be like that one says, we have forgiven him. I don't know where you're on, if you're on this side or this side. I don't know if you're on this side, I've made a mess, or if your side, I'm the recipient of the mess. But both have to do something. God is the God of second opportunities. So we close out 2013. We'll look forward to 2014. What should you get right with God, with yourself, or with someone else? I guarantee it, every one of us have a name, have an experience, have a situation that's coming to mind. I have to get that settled. Our Father, this morning, I love these people so much. I preached them with a burdened heart today because I'm watching so many people that attack themselves because of failure, something they did wrong, something they should not have done, and we're all there. There's not a one of us that is flawless. We all wish we could have a conversation back, our experience back, something we should not have done, something we should not have said. And help us to realize that the word of the Lord came the second time unto Jonah saying, arise, go preach. I'm so thankful for that illustration. The first time in chapter 1, you commissioned him, he rebelled, but the second time, he obeyed. Help us to be a people that is willing to get things right. Our heads are bowed and eyes are closed. You're on this side or you're on this side. I don't care what side it is of life. You've caused the hurt or you need to forgive the hurt. You say, Brother Treber, there's something in my life that God is dealing with me today. I need to get it right with someone that's hurt me. I need to get it right with those I've hurt. I need to have that second opportunity, or as the world says, that second chance. Would you just pray for me? Our heads are bowed, no one looking around. Out of respect to one another, God sees, and I'll do my best to see, but you'll say, just include me in prayer. I'll not name your name. Hands are going up. Would you just lift your hand and pray for me, would you, today? I want God to see it, even though I can't see them all. I want God to see my hand. You may put them down. Father, there are, I guess I could say, hundreds of hands just raised. Either by people behind that hand that have done wrong or have been wronged. Help us to give people a second opportunity like you did in the book of 2 Corinthians. Well, that man had caused such grief in that church, but the Bible says, lest he be swallowed up in overmuch sorrow. They had to forgive him. I pray that we might know the joy of forgiving people, releasing that anger. And I pray this morning for those that have caused great hurt, whether it be with their mouth or with their actions or with alcohol or drugs or whatever it might have been. God, I pray that you give great victory there. For those in this room today that are not sure, this great auditorium, that they're saved and heaven's their home, may this be the day they come to know Christ as Savior.
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2: We have a generation today that really doesn't expect God to do miracles. Poor God. He's not what he used to be. He doesn't have the power today that he used to have. No longer can he save multitudes, shake cities. No, my friend, God is still God, and we need to understand that. There's not one shred of scripture that says we cannot have a mighty revival in this day and age in which we live. Most of us don't believe that. You talk about revival, all people do is give a sympathetic smile. And they're simply waiting for Jesus Christ to get here. I'm here as your pastor to tell you there has never been a greater day, a greater age to live and to preach the glorious gospel of Jesus Christ. And I'm going to tell you something else. God wants you, I said you, sir, you, madam, God wants you to be in the middle of it. God has a mighty plan for you, and we need to stop moaning and groaning and complaining about living in the last days.
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4: Thank you very much, and we welcome you to this Shepherd Summit. We're streaming this to pastors in every state and many countries of the world, and we have a very special topic that we're dealing with. So you may be seated. We're going to pray together and get started here in just a moment. This is taking place at the Crown College and in the auditorium of the Temple Baptist Church. And our very special guest is Dr. Matthew Whiteside. He is distinguished as a professor of science and healthcare at Crown College and is director of educational initiatives for our school and a liaison with the higher education department in the state of Tennessee, and we're grateful to God to have him. We consider him an authority on this subject, and we'll confirm that in just a moment, but we're happy he's here. I want you to bow with us in prayer. Let's ask God's blessing on this meeting. Our Heavenly Father, as we come into thy presence, we thank thee, Lord, that we are never alone and never forsaken. We give you praise and glory as we trust in thee. We have full assurance, Lord, that we'll be aided, directed, guided by thy Spirit. Show us your way. In Christ Jesus' name we pray. Amen. I'd like to read for you, just to start, a passage of Scripture from the book of Colossians. And this is, I consider, a theme for our lecture. And the verse is something that encompasses our thoughts. It's in the second chapter of Colossians. The Bible says in verse 8, "Beware lest any man spoil you through philosophy and vain deceit, after the tradition of men, after the rudiments of the world, and not after Christ." And so God is giving us a warning not to be robbed, to anchor our faith in the Lord Jesus Christ. And in these perilous times, these last days, we are dealing with this temptation, no doubt. Matthew is a friend, I must acknowledge that, and not only a professor at Crown College, And when God sent him to the Crown College, other people wanted him, but the Lord directed him to come here. As a matter of fact, they were searching for him at the University of Tennessee and called me and said, I understand he is now employed. We want him to lecture on the subject of nanoscience and some of the discoveries that he had made. And I said, I'm sure he'll be glad to come, but he's going to be working with us at the Crown College, and God has used him in a great way. He's also had the privilege of working with Dr. Ken Ham and all the folks at Creation and all that they're doing there. And he's made a friend to them, and they've befriended us, and so we're grateful to God for what he's done. I'm going to ask him just a few preliminary questions because I wonder, how does a man, though he has the titles, and how does a man qualify to do things like this? I can hardly imagine some of the science things he talks about. And so I'm just going to start, Matthew. Just, you mind me calling you Matthew?
5: Yes, sir.
4: And we're going to just start with the question, how are you qualified to speak on such a subject?
5: Yes, sir. Well, I have terminal degrees from the University of California in Irvine in biology with a mixture of chemistry in it. My undergraduate degrees are all in chemistry and nanotechnology, and I've been working in that field for 2 decades now, working on solving problems using nanotechnological tools, meaning that I'm good at synthesizing things that are of a billionth of a meter small. That's 9 zeros added to that billionth. Billionth of a meter small. And I've been doing that for a long time and specifically focused on conjugating things on a nanoscale, on a billionth of a meter scale, to grab and to make things fluoresce that shouldn't belong in our bodies or in the environment, and trying to remove them. So heavy metals from cigarette smoke, cancer cells, and things that would cause illness like a virus or bacteria.
4: And you've printed a lot of this research. It's been printed in different scientific magazines. And maybe sometime you'd like to mention some of those articles where we could get them and that type of thing. But nevertheless, we thank God for the way you've applied yourself and the qualifications you have. So we're experiencing something throughout the entire world.
5: Yes.
4: And it's coined as COVID.
5: Yes.
4: So in just lay terms, please, tell me what we're dealing with when we're dealing with COVID.
5: Oh, yes, sir. So, you know, I printed out an article to show something. And this will all be in my notes available to all the pastors in the Shepherd Summit this week. But COVID, in a simple explanation, is a virus. But I want to point out something very specific about it. We have its genetic structure. And inside of its genetic structure, we can compare it to many other viruses to try to figure out what it comes for. What you hear on the news and what you see going around as the common thought is that it's 96% of a virus that came from a bat. Here's the problem with that thought. What is the other 4%? And it's not like we don't know. There's publications, actual science publications, that are published in peer-reviewed journals, well-known journals, and they tell you what that other 4% is. The other 4% came from a scaly anteater. That's right. So literally we're talking about a virus that was 96% something natural and then was spliced into with a synthetic version of something that came from an anteater. So it's part anteater and it's part bat virus. This is a signature or a fingerprint that we can test genetically to tell whether something had been man-made or happened naturally. And it has all the fingerprints, all the distinguishing features of a man-made virus. That being said, what this virus does is it has structure. And one thing to note with everything in biology and in chemistry is that structure always equals function. So if you have function of something, it's based on its structure. And this is a God-given natural law. When you look at the local church, what's its function? Well, it's based on its structure. If the church is structured properly, it'll function properly. If you look at a marriage and you say, that's a good marriage, you've been married for how long, Pastor?
4: 57 years.
5: Yes, a long time. And I've asked him this before when I met him 5 years ago, and he said, I've been married for 52 years, Matthew, and it's not been long enough. That's what he told me. That's what he told me. But here's the thing. It's because he structured his marriage with his wife based on the word of God. Therefore, it functions as a functional marriage that can last 57 years.
4: Now, I may be afraid of Evelyn from time to time, but this entire COVID situation has brought fear worldwide.
5: Yes,
4: and the
5: sir.
4: Lord says he hasn't given us the spirit of fear, but of power, love, and a sound mind.
5: Amen.
4: So why such fear from something?
5: You know, when we think about fear from a vax or from a virus, it was almost a man-made even fear. You know, it's not like we don't get the flu or people don't get sick. Those are things that always happen. But this has been so puffed up in our media, and it's been so puffed up in our ability to speak against or to speak any other tune or any other note other than what the media has been presented to you. They've actually gone through with social media and filtered out things that speak against something like this. When you think about the COVID virus and you think about its function, it's based on its structure, which is from proteins called spike proteins. It means that the structure of the proteins are its function. We know from this genetic experiments, we know that the structure has been synthesized. It's a fake structure that has been man-made to serve out a particular function. Its function is to hurt you. So something was made by man that's sole function is to get inside of a human and hurt them. And it was made by a man. It has every fingerprint.
4: Does this mean that you're against all vaccines?
5: Oh, no, sir. So I'm not against things like medicine that help people. What I'm against is anything that will harm or destroy the image of God. Anything that's against people. When you look at a vaccine like this, you know, that's being implemented to destroy this virus, it has what's called mRNA in it. Meaning we've been adding something that is also man-made.
4: Can you describe a little in plainer language for what that is for me?
5: Yes, sir. So when we look at this vaccine, it's not done as a traditional vaccine. The original vaccine was for smallpox in the 1700s. You heard that right. Their original vaccine was for smallpox in the 1700s. And what happened was a man figured out that if you got cowpox, you were immune to smallpox because they were so similarly related. Here's the thing, though. You don't die from cowpox. So what he did is he was like, I'm just going to give my kids cowpox, and they'll never get smallpox. And that was the original vaccine. We've gone a long ways since then. Now, you know, with the ability to synthesize things, they've made a genetic structure of mRNA. mRNA is what's called messenger RNA. And it's a middleman. You can think of it like this. You have genetic instructions inside of you that is called DNA. And it's all the information of who you are. It's what color your hair is. It's what color your eyes are. It's how much hair is on your body. It's whether your earlobes are attached or detached. Half of that information came from your mom. And half of that information came from your dad. And there's no confusion in that. Your body knows exactly who it is. You know, 99% of our body's cells all know whether they're a boy or a girl. There's no confusion there. Your bodies aren't confused. The confusion comes from our mind, whether you don't know whether you're a boy or a girl. But if you bring all this back to what this vaccine is, it means you don't have the genetic information to fix or to remove this man-made virus, because that DNA would have information in it. The information gets sent to the messenger RNA, who actually makes a protein. In this case, the protein would be an antibody to kill the virus. So if you don't have the information to kill the man-made virus, they say we can just add the information. We're adding messenger RNA, which is encoded information that does not belong in your genome. It's synthetic. A good question would be, whose message is in the messenger RNA if it's not from nature, not from God? And it's added to you to help destroy, supposedly destroy, this COVID virus.
4: So people are experimenting with my body?
5: Yes, sir. That's the best way to put it. We are most certainly being experimented on. This wasn't tested in the way that any traditional virus that has ever been made. And keep in mind, we had a child 6 months ago, and they wanted to put 72 vaccines in him. So there's 72 other vaccines that none of them were done in this way. We had no idea the outcome of adding this mRNA. In fact, when you look at the studies of adding messenger RNA as gene therapy or as a vaccine to animals, it has always, 100% of the time, killed the animal.
4: So why is there so much fear? I guess because of the unknown or the known? Why is there so much fear?
5: I believe it's the spirit behind the fear, Pastor. So when you think about our freedoms, when you think about you and I being sitting right here as free people, I can speak what I want to speak based on my mind telling my body to do it. Mm-hmm. I have a spirit that's inside of me. I have a soul and I have a body. Those are all in the image of God that was given to me by God. And I have the ability to make decisions. Sometimes when you look at how do you control a nation or control a group of people, the way it's been done in the past by dictators that we can study through historical records is they've done it through fear. It's all done through fear. When you think about why are we being censored when someone points out a publication that's in a science journal that says this was man-made, why would that be put at the bottom of the list of a Google search? Why would that be erased from a Google search? Why would that be taken off of social media? Why would Facebook block that? Why would Twitter not allow it? And it's to promote a spirit. And that spirit that's being promoted is fear. And that, the Bible says, is not the spirit of God.
4: So there is fear everywhere over this.
5: Well, without a doubt.
4: And it's been introduced as a necessity.
5: Correct.
4: We're yielding ourselves to the control of other things, and we're fearful in doing it. Now, some people may choose to be vaccinated. Some people not choose to be vaccinated. But the unknown, there's so many things unknown about it, but there are some things known about it.
5: Yes.
4: What are some of those things?
5: Sure. So if you look at things that are known as off the top of the bat, is this something that happens when we get the vaccine that happens directly in us. Once again, I'm going to use the CDC's wording here. So the CDC pointed out that there's a process called antibody-dependent enhancement. And this is when you have two categories being addressed during a vaccination that can actually mean that the vaccine is hurting you more than it's helping you. And here's the two conditions for this. Number one, antibodies can help the virus infect cells and multiply, which causes a more severe infection. Those are not my words. Those are the direct words from the CDC. Number two, antibodies can react with viral antigens inside your body, which causes inflammation in infected lungs, infected organs such as the lungs, and too much inflammation can cause damage in the body. In either case, the infection becomes worse due to an unintended response, and rather than fighting off infection, you get even sicker. These are not my words. These are the words from the CDC. But here's the thing. The CDC was sued. They were sued twice to release information, and it's very important information, and the information is actually called, I have it right here. The information is called V-safe data. So it took 460 days for the CDC to release the V-safe data. The V-safe data was 10 million people that had received the vaccine that kept up with polls. They were reporting all of the side effects, anything that happened to them or didn't happen to them, over the course of the year, over the course of years, that they took the COVID vaccine. Here's the thing. When it was requested from the CDC to release this data, they said no, and they didn't respond. They got sued twice, and they just recently, within the last year, released the data. It was 119,000 lines of code hidden with a bunch of data inside of it. Here's the thing. People started to analyze it. It's very difficult to find that data on the CDC's website, but it does exist, and we started to analyze it. I also took the liberty to get some of this data and to analyze it, and here's some numbers that we get directly from the CDC. Of the people that took the COVID-19 vaccine and filled out the V-Safe data, this is 10 million people, 7.7% required medical care immediately after vaccination. 25% missed work and school from moderate to severe reactions, and we were actually told that getting the vaccine would keep us from missing work and school. Yet, one out of every four missed work and school just from getting the vaccine rather than keeping them out of work and or keeping them from going to work and school. 4 million people, this is what I want us, all of us to focus on, 4 million people out of 10 million, that's 40%, reported not minor but moderate to severe joint pain out of a group of 10 million, that's 40%, as a negative immune reaction with swollen joints. And in those swollen joints, we learned that antibodies can react with viral agents inside of your body, which causes inflammation, and it's called an antibody-dependent enhancement. What they found was that the people that received the vaccination were 40% more likely to die of a blood clot if they got one. What they found was, is that there were more excess deaths among children ages 0 to 44 and young adults, more excess deaths. It actually doubled the year that everyone got vaccinated, and it tripled the year after that. So vaccines led to more excess deaths. You might wonder what that number is. It's 300,000 people. And what they mean by excess death was it was a sudden death. It means that somebody who was a young person dropped dead suddenly, and that number tripled by the end of this year.
4: It seems in every other situation, there would have been such an alarm going out.
5: Yes.
4: A warning. But the opposite thing has happened.
5: That's exactly right.
4: So many people have been mandated to have the vaccines. Athletes, groups of people, pilots, all kinds of groups of people. So what's going on?
5: I mean, I believe that's disheartening, Pastor. Like, when you think of what has happened, it means that we had an experimental vaccine that was injected into people most of the time, many times, against their will. They were forced to do it to keep a job. They were forced to do it to keep going to work or to go to school. They were forced to do it because they were backed into a corner that said, oh, you can't even go out and eat at a restaurant unless you get this vaccine. And if you get it, that's it. You know, it's done. You've protected yourself and you don't have to get another thing. What they didn't tell you was it was an experimental vaccine. What they didn't tell you was that rather than destroying, remember, function always is structure, rather than destroying the structure of those proteins, it enhanced the structure of the proteins on the virus, meaning it's twice as likely to get inside of your cell. It's twice as likely now to give you COVID if you're vaccinated. And it's twice as likely to kill you from a sudden death. They didn't tell us any of those things. Yet it was mandated for no reason other than complete control. That's a spirit of fear, which is not a God.
4: No, as far as Americans are concerned, and this has affected countries all over the world, all countries.
5: Yes, sir.
4: But the fact of the matter is, we are considered free and independent people.
5: Without a doubt.
4: So who gives the right to take over our bodies?
5: No one. No one gives the right to take over your body. You know, I have the preamble of the Declaration of Independence here. Is it okay if I read it?
4: Sure.
5: So the preamble of the Declaration of Independence is a statement that was written by our founding fathers about why we needed a Declaration of Independence. It's the reasoning. It's their mentality. It's why we need a Declaration of Independence. And it says this: we hold these truths to be self-evident, that all men are created equal, that they are endowed by their creator with certain unalienable rights. Creator is uppercase there as the creator God. All men are created equal, and they are endowed by their creator with certain unalienable rights, that among these are life, liberty, and the pursuit of happiness. To secure these rights, governments are instituted among men, derived for their just powers from the consent of the governed, that whenever any form of government becomes destructive to these ends, it is the right of the people to alter or abolish it, and to institute new government, laying its foundation on such principles and organizing its power in such a form as to them shall seem most likely to affect their safety and happiness. There's much more to say about this, but what we can immediately see is that the founding fathers understood something about the autonomy of your body. What even makes you human? Well, you know what they understood? They understood that you were created by a God. And that that God created you soul, spirit, and body. And that no one has the rights over your soul, spirit, or body but you. It also says that our government cannot function unless this is in it. It says that if anything tries to remove God from the function of this declaration, you're to abolish it and to reform it into a new government, because this government can only function with God in it. He's given us unalienable rights, and people are trying to take those rights from you, from your soul, from your spirit, and now, most certainly, take it from your body.
4: Well, the battle is on.
5: Amen.
4: And the fact of the matter is, all across the world, if you can remove the thought of God, the thought of Creator, you put someone or something in the place of God.
5: That's right.
4: To mandate, and it's not their body to mandate over.
5: You know, you're exactly right. And the way you just said it is perfect, because what literally has happened with these facts, if we just lay out what you just pointed out, is that man made a virus, and now man is saying we're the solution to the virus. And the only way to get the solution to the virus is by man-made rules that go against your unalienable rights that are given to you by God.
4: But we had to have something happened to the thinking process of a human being, because God made us.
5: Amen.
4: With his knowledge in us. That we are his.
5: Oh, without a doubt.
4: Can
5: we do a little Bible study? Is that okay? Everybody helps. Have their Bibles?
4: I'm always ready for a Bible study.
5: Very good. Turn to the book of John, chapter 8. The book of John, chapter 8. You know, when we look at unalienable rights, you know, they are endowed by their Creator. That's what the Declaration of Independence's preamble says. It means that our forefathers, our founding fathers, knew something about you and about this country and how it needed to be built, and that's on the Word of God. Because where did they get the idea that God gave you unalienable rights? And it's from this, the book of John, in chapter 8, and in verse 34, I'll begin reading there. Where Jesus answered them, "Verily, verily, I say unto you, whosoever committeth sin is the servant of sin. And the servant abideth not in the house forever, but the Son abideth forever. If the Son, therefore, shall make you free, ye shall be free indeed." Right? You want to know what God says? He says, you're born into sin. You're born into trespasses and sin. And the only true freedom that you could ever have is by accepting Jesus Christ as your Lord and Savior. And if you do that, he'll bless you for it and give you freedom. Our founding fathers understood that freedom doesn't come from man, it comes from the Lord. Freedom comes from God. It's a God-given, unalienable right.
4: And they didn't give us the freedom. They recognized God gave it to us.
5: God declared it. God doesn't say in the beginning, I want you to reason through this with me, and like, if you look at these five things, you can figure out that I created the heaven and the earth. No. Just like the founding fathers declared our independence, God declares he's the creator God. He said in the beginning, God created the heaven and the earth, right? He's a declarative God. He doesn't need someone to believe him. The truth will always be the truth. Our founding fathers understood something. They understood something very important, that if we build this country on truth, on the word of God, it will be blessed. And if someone tries to take those rights, you're to abolish the government itself. That's what it says.
4: So, Matthew, here we are, people who recognize something God put in us.
5: Amen.
4: And men didn't give us this. God gave it to us.
5: Without a doubt.
4: And so to eliminate God, they can eliminate the thought of this.
5: Yes.
4: But yet, when we're considered citizens of a country, law-abiding citizens, and it's something that people not only mandate, but make you feel from the tool of fear using it that if you don't do it, you're a problem to the whole society. Mm. What happens to individuality and making your own mind up and the rule of family and what happens to all of that? What happens to not marching in lockstep with everybody else?
5: You know, and let me read a Bible verse, Pastor, if that's okay. I just want to read something really quickly.
4: I'm glad you've got your notes.
5: Very good. You know, when God created us, he said, I created a man in his own image. In the image of God created he, male and female created he them. This is Genesis 1:27. And 1 Thessalonians 5:23, the Bible says that the very God of peace sanctify you wholly. And I pray, God, your whole spirit, soul, and body be preserved blameless unto the coming of our Lord Jesus Christ. It says in 1 Thessalonians, you have a soul, a spirit, and a body that makes up you. That's you as a human. That's your humanity, and it was given to you by God. And God's whole purpose of that is he's going to reclaim your soul, spirit, and body as his own. That's his goal. It's for you to serve him. It's for you to glorify him. The Bible says in Genesis 2:7, it talks about the soul. And the Lord God formed man from the dust of ground and breathed into his nostril the breath of life, and man became a living soul. And the living soul is an important part because that's where our emotions are. You know, that's where our intellect can hide. That's where we are as a person in terms of our emotions and intellect. In 2 Timothy 1:7, it says, for God has not given us the spirit of fear, but of power and of love and a sound mind. It means God didn't just give you emotions. He's also given you a conscience. And your conscience should come from him. It's the spirit of God, not the spirit of something other than God, not the spirit of fear. In Romans 12:1, it says, I beseech you, therefore, brethren, by the mercies of God, that you present your bodies a living sacrifice, holy and acceptable unto God, which is your reasonable service. This tells us that not just our soul, not just our spirit, but your bodies also should be presented to God holy. It's your reasonable service. That would please the Lord. That's the objective of all of this. The devil is after whatever God is after, because he's a counterfeit. If there's a Christ, the devil's going to have an antichrist. Our spirit, soul, and body are to be preserved blameless. You want to know what the devil wants for your spirit, soul, and body? To not be blameless. The Bible also says to be a true worshiper, you must worship in spirit and in truth. But it also means this, that we need to not only protect our spirit and soul. A lot of us can think about that frequently. Oh, you know, it's well in my soul and my spirit is high today. You know, I'm feeling good and the spirit is in me. But we often leave out that third thing that the devil is after. He's obviously after, and that's your body. It's your reasonable service to give God your body as a living sacrifice. And that's what the devil is after. It's a spirit against God's will for your life.
4: So let me just try to put this together in my thinking just a moment. The fact of the matter is there's a warfare going on.
5: Without a doubt.
4: And the battle is for control.
5: Amen.
4: And it's who controls us.
5: Yes.
4: Is it the Lord?
5: It should be.
4: Or some other force controlling us. Now, someday, not the Christ, but the Antichrist Correct. Is going to make his appearance.
5: Without a doubt.
4: And in power and has an objective.
5: Yes.
4: He has an ambition. And it is to be worshipped as God, to Yes. replace God in people's lives. How can something like this be a tool of the Antichrist?
5: This is that spirit. You know, the Bible said for thousands of years, the spirit of the Antichrist is alive and well, preparing the world to accept him, right? We're told that. If you believe the Bible, if you believe you're saved by Jesus Christ and that he died on the cross and was buried and rose again, it means you have a measure of faith that even though you weren't there, you've accepted Christ and he's changed your soul. He's changed your heart. He saved you. The same book, the same word of God tells us, well, there's also this other spirit that is not of Christ. And it's coming. But the only way for people to accept that spirit, because it's not going to be the devil jumping out with a red cape on and a pitchfork and red horns and saying, "Ah, I'm the devil. I need you to put these 3 9s on your hand. And if you look at them upside down, they're 6s. You know, it's not going to be that kind of devil. It's going to be a preparation for people to feel that they're so backed into a corner that you have no other choice. No other choice but to accept this as the way that it has to be. It's the spirit of control, because it's the spirit of the Antichrist trying to force you into a decision that many people don't want to make. You know, when you look right now at a lot of people that have taken certain vaccines, there's a lot of regret. I heard a radio host the other day say, "I took this so I could be a radio host, and I just regret it. I wish there was some way to get this out of me." And they were explaining a few reasons why they believed that they were lied to. This was not a Christian radio station. It was just a person that realized they were lied to. When you look in the Bible, it says, the devil literally says, "What will a man do for his own skin?" Like, what will he give up? What it's worth? In Matthew 16:26, it said, "For what is a man profited if he shall gain the whole world and lose his own soul?" In Job 2:4, it says, "And Satan answered the Lord and said, skin for skin, yeah, that a man hath will he give, all that a man hath will he give for his life." What will people give to live, to have their own skin, for their own bodies? The devil also wants you to quench the spirit, right? We learned that in 1 Thessalonians. And the devil also wants to do this, sear your conscience. In 1 Timothy 4:1, it says, "Now the spirit speaketh expressly that in the latter times," that's this, the latter times, "some shall depart from the faith." It means that there are people that are going to be faithful, and then in the latter times, some of them are going to depart from the faith, giving heed to seducing spirits and doctrines, not of God, but of devils, speaking lies and hypocrisy and having their conscience seared with a hot iron. The devil wants you, and he wants your soul, and he wants your spirit, but you know what else he wants? He wants our bodies. He wants your body. And he's going to do it through control. Because one day, you're going to have to probably make a decision. Many of us in here, if you really believe that God is who he says he was, and that he really is going to return, one day you're going to have to make a decision. Am I going to eat, or am I going to worship God? Am I going to buy this thing, or am I going to worship God? Am I going to worship Satan, or am I going to worship God?
6: So we're in a deeply spiritual warfare, and this is just the introduction.
5: Yes, sir.
6: Yeah. And it's powerful if people are convinced that they must do something.
5: No other choice.
6: To function, to live, to work.
5: We'll take your livelihood if you don't take this vaccine. Mm. And then we'll unmandate it a few years later.
6: One of the heartbreaking things to me is parents who get convinced of this, who do not guard their home, their heart, their family, and they lead their children into this. Now, children can't be held accountable before God for something their parents mandated on them, but yet it affects their lives.
5: And their parents will be held accountable. Yes, sir, it does affect their lives. You know, the devil's after our kids. There's no doubt about that. You know, it's no longer about education in our public school system. It's about indoctrination. I spoke at a library in Clinton, Tennessee the other day on a Thursday to the library board because they put all of their transsexual books out at my kid, my almost 2.5-year-old kid's eye level about how he should believe that he could be some other gender or sex. And I got up in front of them and I told all of them, every single one of them, that my wife, when my son was in her womb, got a blood test. And that blood test came back and it had an X chromosome and it had a Y chromosome. And they knew, we're going to have a boy. We're going to have a boy. Because the Y chromosome indicated that there's some male blood in her blood and it can't be her own because she only has XX. And so when our baby was born, he looked exactly how we expected him to look, a little baby boy. And you know what? He's going to grow up into a man. And he can't do anything about that. That's the way God designed him. And that's what's encoded in his DNA. That is his image. And that image wasn't given to him by me or my wife. It was actually given to him by God. Here's the thing. He's not even owned by me or my wife. He's owned by God. I'm just trying to be a steward of him. His body is not confused about who he is. But you don't want to know what that library was doing? It was trying to indoctrinate him to be confused by affecting his mind. If you get the mind, you can get the kid. Then you'll have a soul and spirit. It's a terrible thing, but that's what they're trying to do. And I stood up and I explained all this and I said, my little boy's always going to be a little boy and he's going to grow into a man and his body's not confused. You're confused. And you have books that are promoting lies. And if you have books

0: because you're promoting lies.
1: Well, I think this is wonderful, only as it's going to be heeded. The fact of the matter is, we're in the midst of this battle, this war.
2: It's a battle.
1: And we need to equip people. So how can we equip people to be alert, to understand their body, to understand the way God made them, to understand creation? And what can we do to help our families?
2: We can always speak the truth in love, Pastor. We can always realize that in the book of John, the same book we've been reading from, the Bible clearly says that true worshipers, meaning that if you truly want to worship God the way he tells you to, must worship him in spirit and truth. The Bible also tells us, the word of God also tells us that that's what the local church is. It's the pillar and ground of the truth.
1: Yes.
2: And it's our responsibility, not just a choice, it's a responsibility to not just learn the truth, but to teach others also.
1: Would you say this is an overstatement? Sometimes pastors like me can be so guilty of overstating something. But at least in my lifetime, I've never believed that we're in such a critical moment to really do battle in a spiritual warfare and to be prepared to do that. It's not a matter of choice anymore. We're in the warfare.
2: Without a doubt.
1: We're in the battle. And now they've using something that has created such fear to motivate people.
2: Yes.
1: And so what can we do to stand against all this?
2: Just to preface that briefly, the Grammys came out a few days ago. I didn't watch them, but I got a text this morning with a tweet in it from Twitter. And it was of what they call an artist, the world will call this an artist, worshiping Satan on live TV on CBS, literally worshiping Satan. And under it was CBS responding to that tweet with another tweet that said, "We're ready to worship." And literally they did an actual satanic ritual with people in cages being bound by sin. And the song was called Unholy. And they did all these things on live TV where people were, because that's what fear is good at. It's getting you to be in a place that you're able to accept whatever they're ready to feed you. We've all been in a place where COVID has made many people quit going outside. They all want to now get your kids inside. Get them away from all of this. Don't let them go play with these other kids and in the dirt. Get them inside. Give them video games. Give them a TV. Give them a screen. But you want to know what's on our screen, Pastor? How does a kid worship Satan? This is how you indoctrinate kids to worship Satan. You put it on TV and show them this is how you worship Satan. But you might ask, well, how did we even get here? How did we get to the point to where you can turn on something on a family TV station and it's people literally worshiping Satan and then them recognizing it in a tweet below it saying, "We're ready to worship"? What does that even mean? How do we get there? Here's the funny part. It didn't start yesterday. It didn't start a week ago. You know the biggest thing in 1954 that set many Christians, many discerning Christians on fire was a song that came out. And that song was called The Monster Mash. And when you go back and listen to The Monster Mash, it seems very innocent. It has a little twang to it. It has that 1950s sound. But people were saying, no, get this off TV. This guy looks demon-possessed. It's promoting a spirit that's not of Christ. And if you allow this year, what are you going to allow next year? Because evil men and seducers, they wax worse and worse. And then go ahead.
1: So people who are discerning people sometimes are the people who see things that other people can't see early.
2: Yes.
1: And earlier than others see them.
2: You got to sound the alarm.
1: And we sound the alarm and we're called lunatics.
2: Yes.
1: For sounding the alarm.
2: Yep.
1: But this is a day for sounding the alarm.
2: Yes.
1: And we have to be willing to die to self, to serve the Lord like he ought to be served.
2: If they've taken this amount of freedom from us over this, and it was so easy, well, they're going to wax worse and worse. What are they going to take next? What does it go from here?
1: Well, and you say for the next generation, but it's not just for the next generation. It's in

0: this generation. It's indoctrination in this generation.
1: It's happening.
0: So to be on point in creation.
1: We were created.
0: And what God says in His Word about creation is absolutely essential to get this in the hearts and minds of children.
1: Without a doubt.
0: And every parent has got to be an educator, and the truth is the only thing that'll set them free.
1: That's exactly what the Word of God says.
0: Yeah. Matthew, there's so much we could talk about and so many things that people are questioning. So can they email you, people listening? Can they email? How can we get answers, and what are we going to do? Of course, we read the Bible, which liveth in the Bible forever.
1: Oh, praise the Lord. We have to be in the Word of God. There's no doubt about that. I've put together some notes about this. This is something that Pastor God has just put in my daily devotions. I have lists of verses because these are things that I care about. Why? Because I have children. And what kind of world am I going to leave my kid? What kind of world am I going to live in if I don't make the right decisions? What am I going to say at the judgment seat of Christ if I don't make the right decisions? Am I going to say, oh, you know, the spirit of the Antichrist came and I accepted it and I allowed it? No, no, no, no. I don't want to be that person, Pastor. I don't want to miss a thing. I want to say, no, no. I saw it coming because your word told me it was coming, and I'm going to make a stand against it. And anything that promotes the spirit of the Antichrist isn't promoting God, and I'm going to stand against it. And I don't care what happens to me as a result. I know God will take care of me because I have to, as an obligation, as a member of the local church, as a saved person that Jesus Christ literally died on the cross for. He's worth it. I have to. And if I don't, I'll be in direct disobedience to God.
0: We see from this perspective how God providentially prepared you.
1: Yes.
0: In this field of science, nanoscience, and all the degrees and experiments and quite a ride you've been on to finally come to be convinced that Jesus Christ is the Son of God, co-equal, co-existent, eternally existent with God the Father and God the Holy Spirit.
1: Amen.
0: And so what can we do? What about your testimony, how you came to know the Lord? How did God change your heart and mind?
1: Whew. You know, I was very young when I started to stray away from God. My parents are both Christians. They have testimonies. They tried to raise me the best they could because they're Christians. They're saved by God. But our home was trying to figure out what that was. The foundation wasn't the way that it should have been. And at a young age, I just wanted to know the truth. I just wanted someone to tell me the truth. And I cared a lot about dinosaurs. And I gave a Sunday school worker a Bible. And I said, just show me the dinosaurs. I was so excited because my mom told me that book had everything that I needed in it. It had the entire history of the world in it. And she said, oh, don't worry about dinosaurs in that book. They're not in there. Just trust Jesus. And a little fracture became the foundation of my life. A little fracture got made in the foundation of my life. Foundation always equals structure. So my structure and my function, because structure always equals function, started to get a little skewed. And I just said, well, if everything's not in this word, then where's the truth? And I chose to follow science to try to find that truth. It was a young woman who was another scientist who did believe that the word of God was true, that one day gave me the gospel, and I made fun of her for it. And I made her feel bad for it. But here's the thing. She gave me it. She gave me it. And she said that there would be a storm in all of our lives and that we could agree on that. And I did agree with her on that. And she reasoned with me that there was only one refuge from that storm, and it's the Lord Jesus Christ doing something with my sin that I can't do myself. And I made fun of her for telling me that. But 13 years later, after doing many things in science, many publications, patents, you know, working at many famous places, working in labs, working with the government, inventing things, coming up with what I thought were my own ideas, I've grown to learn that that's not the case. 13 years later, a storm really came into my life, and I collapsed in a street with what's called a bilateral pulmonary emboli, meaning I had blood clots in both lungs. My heart was beating, but I was getting no blood anywhere in my body, and I ended up in the hospital with a doctor that literally looked over me and said to me, you must have some great purpose in this life because you should have just died. And I thought to myself this, what if I just died? Where would I go? And I didn't know. And then all of a sudden, I did know. I did know. I knew I'd be burning in hell because there was a young woman who 13 years late, previously had given me what she called the gospel, and I made fun of her for it. And in that hospital bed, when I prayed to God, I just said, God, if you're real, I need you to be real to me. I didn't think of anything. I didn't think of anything scientific or anything the doctor can do to save me or any kind of money or government that was going to save me. No shot was going to save me in that hospital. I thought of the words that a girl told me that I made cry 13 years prior, who probably went to bed that night and thought, this guy is so far away from God, he's probably never going to be saved. But I told him the gospel, and I accepted Christ in that hospital bed.
0: Amen.
1: And it reminds me of something, that no one is too far away from God. He's the God of redemption. That life really is a series of new beginnings. You know, you can't mess up bad enough for God not to forgive you and still use you. Because he created each and every one of us for a purpose. My purpose is in the Lord. My purpose is to be sitting right here with you. My purpose is to train young people. My purpose is to still do science and glorify God by doing scientists. Because you can be a scientist and a Christian. My purpose is to do what God's called me to do, and that's be at the Crown College, glorify the Lord, and train young people to serve the Lord. To be able to boldly give the gospel, to be able to defend their faith and to defend the hope that's in them. And I want to encourage them to do that, because you can be a scientist and be a Christian. You can be an excellent Christian and be a scientist. You can be a nurse or a doctor. You can work in HVAC. You can work in auto diesel. You can cut hair. I want the person cutting my hair and working on my car to be a Christian and not rip me off or mess my hair up and not apologize. You can do all those things and be a Christian. And this is a place that truly is trying to do that, Pastor, and I thank you for this being a place. I remember when I first met you, I had no idea this place existed. I was going to a different church around here. I was just driving through, passing through. I actually passed through 12 times, and I went to a different church because when I had that pulmonary emboli, I was in the Netherlands. I was in Amsterdam, and there was no place to go to church there. And I was watching services online that my friend from Romania showed me. And it was a pastor preaching in Knoxville, Tennessee. And he said, this is like the only truth I could find on the internet. We got to listen to this. And I went to that church. And finally, someone said to me, what are you doing here? Because I was just driving around. I drove around for 4 months trying to figure out what God had for me to do. 4 months. And I said, well, I used to be a scientist. But I'll probably never do that again unless I could do it straight from the Bible. And I don't think a place like that exists. And I explained that when I was young, someone stripped that from me. And I just wanted to put it in the youngest kids I possibly could. And this woman said this, oh, no, no, no, there's a place that does that straight from the Bible. And my kids go to the academy. It's like right down the road. And so I wrote a letter to the Temple Baptist Academy. And I said, here's my CV. That's a scientist's resume. My CV is 26 pages long of the things that the Lord allowed me to accomplish. And I said, just let me teach the youngest people you'll allow me to teach. I want to teach your kindergartners. I'll teach your preschool if you have a preschool. I just wrote one page, and I said, you're going to read my CV, and you're going to say, this guy is not saved. That's not who we want. But I wrote one page, and I just said, God's changing me. Like, just give me a chance, please. Please. And you called me, and you said, I know you applied to teach kindergartners, but we have a college. And I met Pastor Sexton 4 times. He interviewed me 4 times. He brought me here, and then he brought me again, and then he brought me again. And on the 4th time, he laid down blueprints in front of me. And he said, these are blueprints to a creation science center, and I've had them for 3 years. And I've just been praying for a scientist to show up. And I'm here.
0: Well, and you're a gift from God to all of us.
1: Praise the Lord.
0: And, you know, the Lord put you through all of that to really give you life and to be able to impart that life to others.
1: They gave me freedom.
0: Freedom. And we are free, independent people.
1: Amen.
0: That's the way God made us. And we want to thank you for this. thank you for this. I've just enjoyed listening to you, and I think everyone else has too. Let's pray together. Why don't you lead us in prayer?
1: Yes, sir. Oh, Heavenly Father, thank you, Lord, for being such a great God, a great creator God, Lord, that created the entire universe, but still looks down. And on each and every one of us has a plan and a purpose that we can only accomplish through you. And you've given us that way to do it through Christ Jesus. Dying on the cross, being buried and risen again, Lord, ripping the veil, giving us access to you, where you can hear us and you can answer our prayers. And Lord, I thank you for giving us that freedom through Christ, but let us not hide it. Let us truly be true worshipers. Speak to others about the truth, the pillar and ground of the truth, and give people the truth in love. Allow us to give the gospel to people, even people that we think are so far away from you that there's surely no way you can touch them. You can touch them. We know you can. I just pray for you to continue to work in the lives of the people of this local church. Start this revival in us, Lord. Turn us towards you, and we give you glory for it. In the name of Jesus Christ, our Lord and our Savior, we pray. Amen.
0: Amen. I want to tell you this, Matthew. You're one of the people God has put in my life, and I'm so thankful for you. God's given you a beautiful Christian wife.
1: Oh, I love her.
0: And two beautiful children.
1: Amen.
0: And we thank the Lord for all of that. And is using you in such a big way.
1: I'm grateful.
0: At the Crown College and in other places, the Lord's using you. We're so thankful for it. And I appreciate you sharing your story with us today.
1: Yes, sir.
0: God bless you. The battle is on. We're in the fight.
1: Amen.
0: And we have the victory in the Lord Jesus. And may God bless you and use you in a special way.
1: Amen.
0: Thank you.
1: Yes.
0: Thank you for listening today. I want to say to all of you on the Shepherd Summit, this has been a special moment for all of us. And I hope that you'll get this testimony that Matthew has been giving today. It's available for you by emailing us, and we'd like to get the influence for Christ out as far as possible. And that's what God's given us to do. And we want you to pray for us at the Crown College and the Temple Baptist Church.
2: Amen. In the book of Hosea, where you are, thank you, gentlemen. Hosea chapter number 7, I, he said, was no prophet. Nothing special about me. I was no prophet. I wasn't in the ministry. He said, nor was my daddy in the ministry. Nothing special about our pedigree. He said, if you're thinking as a that there's something special about me, he goes, I wasn't in the ministry, and my dad wasn't in the ministry. We have no bloodline or heritage of the ministry. In fact, he said, the truth of the matter is, I was a herdman. I was taking care of cattle. In fact, I'm bivocational. I did two things. I took care of the cattle, and then I also took care of the vines. I worked in the fields, and I worked on the trees, and I worked on the vines. He said, I was just minding my own business, doing what I was supposed to do while I was living. I was living in a country, he said, where the king was very wicked. The king rebelled against God. The king ran to the beat of his own drum. The nation was about ready to be destroyed, and it was going to be destroyed soon hereafter. But he said, I was just doing what I was supposed to be doing. And then look what it says. Verse number 15 is where God spoke to my heart this week. The Lord took me. The Lord took me as I followed the flock. And the Lord said unto me, go, prophesy unto my people. I come to you today on the behalf of the Lord's work for 2014. I'm speaking to Christians this morning. Discover the task that God would have you fulfill, and then fulfill it. Find the task that God created for you in your life. Find it. And then fulfill it. I don't back away from it. Some find what God wants you to do, and then we rebel against it. I'm thinking about things like maybe singing in the choir. If God gave you a voice, oh, I envy the fact you folks that have these great voices. We had the trio sing, and Brother Zach sang, and Brother Martinez sang. Oh, I tell you, I wish I could sing like that. But if God gave you a voice, you said, well, I have other things I want to do with my, I don't want to go to practice. I don't mind the singing part. I just don't want to do the work part. But if God gave you a voice, sing in the choir. Choir lofts in America should be jam-packed. But most churches can't even have a choir because there's people sitting out here that have voices, but they don't want to sing. I'm too busy. I've got my own things to do. There are some tasks that God wants you to fulfill and God wants me to fulfill in 2014. Is it the choir? Is it like the army of people? This building is 7.5 years old. We've never paid a maintenance man to clean the building. Why? Because basically senior saints volunteer and they come and they clean this building. That's serving God. Maybe, just perhaps, God wants you to drive a Sunday school bus. Some of you are running out of time. The state of California, you have to stop at age 70 driving a bus. Perhaps God wants you to drive a shuttle bus for the ministry, going to all these neighborhoods right around this church within a mile, picking up people so that we can free the parking lot. We've always had a shuttle ministry. Perhaps God wants you to take these four, there's just right behind them, there's many on the property, but there's four islands right behind us here that have trees and bushes in these islands. And you say, that's mine. Church doesn't have to have anybody hired to do that. That's mine. I can clean it. I can fix it. I can repair it. I can keep the water sprinkling going. I can rake up the leaves. That's my area. That's my spot right there. Perhaps you're supposed to be a nursery worker. And we have an army of ladies that are nursery workers. Perhaps God's giving you the gift of giving, and that's a gift in the Bible, he said. Perhaps you have the ability to take the word of God and teach little children and young children and teenagers and adults. I don't know, but are you doing something with it? Perhaps you can play the piano or play the instruments or work in the sound system or work in the live streaming. Right now, there's about 10,000 people watching this service outside of this church. Wouldn't that be? I think of these great ushers. I saw Brother Al Duncan this past week, and Brother Al was an usher in this area. Just such a handsome man. He always, those suits just hang just so perfectly on him. And his collared shirt and his tie. He looks so awesome all the time. And he just lived for this section. But that cancer is grabbing his body. And I said, Pastor, if I sometimes will walk from this chair to that chair, I'm exhausted. From here to there, total exhaustion. He said, I long for the day if the Lord would heal me, I could be back to the church and be an usher. He said, I tried to pray over my area. I tried to love those people in my area. Tried to meet every visitor in the area. Some of you could be an usher. God created a task for you to fulfill. I see Brother Tom Perotti over there. He's retired now. And he bought a CHP car. Had it all painted up and cleaned up and black. And it just sits there. And his job, we don't pay him a dime. He bought it. He services it. He gets to the school every morning. He parks his, after he heard of Sandy Hook last year. He went and bought the CHP car and sits out there for free 5 days a week and guards our kids. We can't give him a dime. We don't give him a penny. Once in a while, I shake his hand and say, thank you. There's something that you can fulfill. Say, well, I'll tell you what I'm thinking about. I'd kind of like to be the pastor of this church. And there are many times I would like you to be the pastor of the church. I said to my son repeatedly this week, son, you're preaching Sunday morning. He goes, Dad, I can't. I'm preaching over there. I said, no, you're preaching Sunday morning. And I said, I think I'll get someone else Sunday night. You're preaching, son. He goes, no, you preach, but here I am. So if anybody wants it, I'll let you preach this afternoon when we get out of church. Some know what God wants you to do and you rebel. Some in this room, you know what God wants you to do, but you're so afraid. That's what my fear was. I just knew I could never pastor a church. I knew I could never be a preacher of the gospel. I'd say my name publicly and I'd break out red-faced and I'd sweat and I'd be so nervous. Perhaps you know what you're supposed to do, but you feel so inadequate. Perhaps you know what you're supposed to do, but because I have failed you, my job is to train you, the Bible says. Ephesians chapter 4, and he gave some apostles and prophets and pastors for the perfecting, the maturing of the saints for the work of the ministry. My job is to get you ready to serve God. And if you're not serving God, somewhere along the line, you have either rebelled or I have failed you. It's my job to get you ready. Great examples of people that served in the Bible. I think of these shepherds, Moses and Joseph and David, for example. All were shepherds. They were fulfilling what God called them to do. I think of a man that God said, I want you to build a wall up. His name was Nehemiah. Another man, he said, I want you to tear a wall down. His name was Gideon. Joshua. I think of a lady by the name of Mary. He said, your job is to keep yourself pure and be a virgin. I'm going to plant within your womb the child called Jesus. And he shall save his people from their sins. I want to take a look at this text for a few moments with you this morning. Because God has something for you to do. We're not created to sit. We're not created to sour and soak it all in. God has something for you to do. We can run from it. We can rebel against it. We can say, I'm not adequate. We cannot get prepared. We can do whatever you want to do. But God has something for you to do. I wonder what it is. You probably already know. You probably know I'm supposed to be washing a bus every week. That's my job. I like washing vehicles. I'll take one of the, we have 29 bus routes and we have all these shuttle buses and all these other, I'll take one of them. That's mine. That's my area. Now we're all supposed to be soul winners, but I think perhaps you say, I'm a lady and I could go out Tuesday morning and help this area and knock on doors and visit people and care for people. I could be out Saturday, I could be out Tuesday, I could be out sometime. There's something that you should be doing. The goal is not to come to church and just Sunday school, Sunday morning, Sunday night, Wednesday night, say, I love my church, I love the pastor, I love the Bible, I love the singing, I love the choir, but not do something. There's something that God wants you to do. What is it? Notice what the Bible says. Then answered Amos and said to Amaziah, I was no prophet, neither was I a prophet's son, but I was a herdman and a gatherer of the sycamore fruit. And look at verse 15, and the Lord took me. The Lord took me. God put his hand on his life. God's placed his hand on your life, dear lady. God's placed his hand on your life, sir. I think how wonderful it would be to be in the choir. Sit in this section. I think the altos are over here. Sopranos over here and the tenors and the basses. But I don't like practicing. I don't think people in sports like to practice either. The game is the fun thing. But you have to, the way you practice is the way you play. And the people of God must come to that rehearsal and prepare, because we're going to stand before the people of God and before God Almighty and sing praise to his name. Why aren't you in the choir? Why don't you see the man that led to singing, Brother Boroff, this morning, say, what do I have to do to get in? I'll be in. Other than maybe one Sunday sick a year, maybe a vacation Sunday or so, I'll be there. This church can count on me. That would have been a good place to amen. God gives everyone a task. You've heard me say this. This is from back in the late 70s in this church, in the early 80s. And that church that was a large church at that time I'm referring to in this valley is now a very small church, and they're selling the property off. But I remember the day when that church, and it wasn't a Baptist church, but the man loved the Lord and preached the gospel. I remember they had 200 ushers. 200 ushers. That very large church. And he said to his men that were ushers, you will not be an usher in this church unless sometime this week you come by, the church house is open, and you take your area and you spend 2 hours in prayer over your area. Do you realize that when someone walks in this church, you just put them where, you can't just put them anywhere. The Spirit of God must lead you where to put people. They need to be in the right spot. I don't know what it is. I won't tell you who it is because I don't have permission. I told my wife this morning, I said, she was downstairs, I was upstairs. I said, she said, someone called, the husband's in the hospital this morning, one of our members. I said, so amazing. I began to tell her, the last 15 minutes I've been upstairs. I said, God put him on my heart. Here's the things I've been thinking about him. And here's maybe we could watch, look at Christmas lights together. Maybe we could take, I could take him out to coffee or something during Christmas. And God just laid him heavy in my heart. I did not realize he was in the hospital. I was on an airplane, just thought of this right now. I was on an airplane. Dr. Nikolai had been for years pastoring a church in San Diego, and he's here on the college staff now after 30-some years pastoring. I was on an airplane, and on that airplane, overwhelmingly, the Holy Spirit of God should pray for Hans Nikolai, and I began to pray for him on that airplane. I landed, his son Matt called and said, my dad just had a heart attack. God's going to lead you, ushers, where to put people. I don't think this is just a random thing. Let's stick somebody over here, stick someone over there. You're going to put them next to someone that might be able to befriend them and kind to them. There might be someone here with a huge, huge burden in their heart today. Maybe they got word this week there's cancer in the home. Maybe they got word this week that there's AIDS in their home. Maybe they got word this week that the son or daughter ran away from home. Maybe a husband or a wife filed for divorce this week and they're in the house of God. And you're sitting by them. What a sacred task to be an usher. God gives everyone a task. I want you to notice in verse number 14, I was no prophet. Neither the son of prophet, but I was a herdman and a gatherer of the sycamore fruit. Isn't that amazing? Secondly, God always gives the task to those who are already doing the task. Moses was tending sheep, and God says, I need you over here. Joseph was tending sheep, and God said, I need you over here. David was tending sheep, and God said, I need you here. Gideon was working at the wine press, and God said, all right, I can see you can work. I'll put you over here. One of the great tragedies, living in the greatest country in the world, the United States of America, that we have so many people that no longer work. One of the greatest privileges in life is to get up and put your hand to the plow and work. God's word, and you know this book that they're trying to get rid of everywhere? Got rid of another cross this week in a cemetery for our military because some atheists wanted it down, so now they won their battle again. They got rid of the cross. That emblem of suffering and shame. We get rid of this Bible, but this book says, 6 days shalt thou labor. God wants people to work. A man will never be fulfilled in life until he's learned the joy of working. You go to work to provide for me is not my success. I am to put these hands to the plow. And the Bible says I am to provide for my family, 1 Timothy chapter 5. And a man will not provide for his house. He is worse than an infidel. God says, you got family that cannot work, then you are responsible, not the church. Though this church will give thousands upon tens of thousands of gifts and money and dresses and clothes and coats during the Christmas season. The poor, the Bible says, you always will have with you. No, Mr. LBJ, I remember when he started the Great Society. And he said, within 10 years... 1964, he said, within 10 years, we will obliterate poverty in this country. Didn't do very well, did you, Mr. LBJ? Because it's a violation of the Word of God. If a man will not work, he should not eat. And then you hear the other report. We have a problem in America. We're obese. And we have every electronic trinket. Every toy. Work is what God demanded. So I don't know what God wants me to do. Then just start working. Just start doing something. Love people. Care for people. Knock on doors. Get a rake in your hand. Put a back blower on. Pass gospel tracts and tell people that want to welcome you to church. God always calls working people. God always provides a task. God always calls working people. Thirdly, when God speaks, listen. Look what he says in verse 15. The Lord took me as I followed the flock. See, he was working. And the Lord said unto me, go. Prophesy. God says, I want you to go do something. Here's what I want you to do. I want you to go prophesy. I want you to tell these people what's going to happen. I want you to tell these people that your nation is going to go into judgment. God wants you to listen to his voice. I love it, Brother Webster, when I ask you from time to time to sing. I won't today for the sake of time, but he still speaks. I know his voice. God still speaks. He speaks from the Word of God. He speaks as we preach His Word. He speaks by that still small voice inside your heart. Walt Disney created Jiminy Cricket, and he says, let your conscience be your guide. It's not your conscience. It's if you're saved, the Holy Spirit of God who dwells within us. And he says, no, yes, don't, yes, stop. He'll guide you. He's a missionary today, and a sweet grandmother down here from this area, and her kids are going to Africa, grandkids going to Africa, but God's spoken and dealt with his heart. There's a world over there that needs the gospel of salvation, that Christ is the answer. Amen. Remember, that used to be our passion. Christ is the answer for mankind. Except a man be born again, he cannot see the kingdom of heaven. You can't go to heaven unless you're born again. So, all these different religions, we're all going the same way. That's not what the Bible says. Neither is there salvation in any other. For there's no other name under heaven given among men whereby we must be saved. You say, I'm going to heaven because I'm a Baptist. It has nothing to do with it. You could be a lost Baptist. My granddaddy was a Baptist preacher. And so I'm going too. No, you're not going on your grandfather's shirt tail or his coat tail. Have you been born again? God speaks to your heart. Listen. God says to you, there's a widow over here. Why don't you and your family do something for that widow at Christmas? There's a widower. If God deals with your heart, you might be passing the rest home, the nursing facility, and God may say, you ought to go there and see if you can be a blessing to those people. Maybe you could sing Christmas carols. Our little children, Brother Touchstone and his wife, and the different workers took them to various rest homes and different people's places yesterday to sing Christmas carols. What's that about? That's learning to be a blessing to somebody else other than yourself. Listen to people. You listen by watching their eyes. Sometimes people's hearts are so broken and they can't speak, but their eyes tell a story. Sometimes those eyes are angry. Sometimes those eyes are filled with tears. Sometimes if you would just watch somebody, you'd say, that person has a need. I'm not suggesting go find a drug addict and give him money. No, you're going to hurt his life. But maybe you could go by and help a drug addict and give him a meal. Oh, I know this has happened. Our college students, many of that are graduates now, will say they've had this experience, and many in this room have. I think my own son-in-law right over here, he had this experience one day. He heard me preach that when he was a college student. He walked into a store and got, a McDonald's hamburger or something, and he got another whole meal, entire meal, because there's a man out there. I need money. And he brought him a meal and gave it to the man, and the man said, I don't want that. I want money. That's the thing that will destroy his life. See, if you've ever done stuff like that, that's happened to you. Say, well, I'll tell you what, they're all a bunch of bums. They all deserve not to eat. I'm not going to help another one. What kind of attitude is that? Sure, they're a ripoff artist. Some are preachers. Yeah, I know. I'm going to do away with all preachers. Then do away with all politicians. And do away with your boss. And do away with yourself, too. And I'm not suggesting you commit suicide. Come on. I'll never go back to church. He was a hypocrite. You attract what you are. Sure, we've all been failed and wounded by people. Yes, well, that's happened to us. What do? You just don't throw in the towel. I'm out of time. I want to show you the last thought. Not only do we recognize God gives everyone a task, and then God always gives a task to someone who's already doing something. But listen to the voice of God when he speaks. When God says, go do this, then do it. But with that, always obey. Always obey. Look what it says here again. And the Lord took me as I followed the flock, and the Lord said to me, go prophesy unto the Lord. And verse 16 on, he immediately went and did it. He didn't say, well, I think I'm going to analyze this. This morning, in a few moments, we'll finish the service, and we always give an invitation. That'll be something that come and say to these pastors that are here today, God's calling me. God's asking me to do something. Some, it may be what we call full-time. God wants you to go to a Bible college, prepare for his service, to become a missionary or a preacher or a Christian school teacher. God may be calling you today that I could do something in the bus ministry. I could be a mechanic. I tell our mechanics and their volunteer men, God bless them all, and they come out there. Some work in the aerospace industry. I think of a doctor that goes out and turns wrenches there. I hope that when he turns wrenches on Saturday, he'll wash his hands so if he operates on me on Sunday, we're in good order on Monday. Good people. I said to those fellows, don't bother cleaning the floor. You can do what we cannot do. You turn those wrenches on all those buses. And you fix those springs and put those muffler systems on there and fix everything you put. Don't mess with the floor. Someone like me can do that. I don't know how to fix the bus, but I can sweep the floor. I can mop the floor. Maybe that's your job. Maybe that's your task. There is something that you could do. I think of how terrible it would be if I was in the nursery. I love kids. Oh, we have nine grand. I love them. I love being with them. I think they love being with their papa. But I wouldn't be very good in there. You get three or four kids, 30, 40 kids screaming at the same time. I'd say, somebody said to me years ago, why don't we have men in the nursery? Because though I was born at night, I wasn't born last night. I do have a brain. God bless you, ladies. Your patience, your care, your love. You change those diapers. You rock them. You love them. You make sure they're in a safe, secure environment. There's something you're supposed to do. There's something in 2014's coming. I'm not trying to minimize, because this is not minimizing it. Some of you cannot turn a wrench, and some of you cannot put a backpack on. But maybe God has created in your life an opportunity that I will become a prayer warrior for this church. Pastor, Mr. Schreiber, never have to worry that there's not someone praying for, because that's my ministry. I'm going to pray for our pastor. Martin Luther, the founder of the Lutheran religion, one day he was being fought and attacked so much by the devil in the 1500s. The attack on his mind, the attack on his life. He took an inkwell and he threw the ink on the against the wall. They left it there as a reminder. They said, because he was so oppressed by the devil. Charles Spurgeon, the greatest preacher in London, filled that great 5,000-seat auditorium 3 and 4 times on a Sunday. Preached to crowds, different crowd every time. Spurgeon fought huge discouragement in his life and physical pain. I wonder if your pastor in 2013 has felt like throwing in the towel. I wonder if the devil, I just wonder if the devil has been overwhelmingly attacking him. Sometimes we bump along in life and think, well, he's invincible. He's been here 38 years almost, and she's invincible, his wife. I wonder if the old devil's fighting me these days. You see, you never come to a point you arrive. No problems, no difficulties, no anguish of heart. He's real. Lester Roloff used to sing this once again. I faced Satan this morning, and I battled him all the day. He's real. He's out to destroy your life and my life. Perhaps God's given you the ministry of prayer. D.L. Moody, the great preacher that died in 1899, had the great orphanages and had the schools and had the great ministry and the great pulpit there in Chicago. Moody was a man that lived a lot on Wall Street. He'd walk up and down the street looking for people that could invest in the Lord's work. He said, in Buttonhole, the United States president, the president of the United States said, I'm going to go hear Moody preach tonight. And he went. And he says, but I'm leaving my money home. They said, why are you doing that? The president of the United States said, because I heard tell that he gets everything out of your pockets if you go here and preach. And I'm going to leave my money home. And the president of the United States of America left his money home. Sure enough, Moody preached and great things happened and people got saved. And then he said, it's offering time. The president of the United States turned to one of the people that was with him and said, I've left all my money home. If you borrow me some money, as soon as we get back to the White House, I'll pay you. I want to be part of something like this. When Moody was walking down Wall Street, seeking people to invest financially, liberally into the Lord's work, they said all of a sudden, a power of the Holy Spirit of God came, and they said he was clinging to a light pole. God began to work on his heart. He sought shelter and went up to an upper flat and got alone with God and began to pray. He discovered at that time that he'd been praying and went meet with God, and God got hold of his heart, that two ladies had elderly senior saints, could not attend church anymore. They were great prayer warriors, and they said, we are going to give our life to the ministry of D.L. Moody so that he might preach with the power of the Holy Spirit of God. They said his life was never the same. I wonder how much of his ministry owes to two senior citizens that could not even come to church. God has a task for you. Are you fulfilling it?
0: Ask God to use him in a special way. Now I want you to take your Bibles, if you would please, and turn with me in the Word of God to the book of 1 Timothy chapter 2. 1 Timothy chapter 2. And may the Lord use his Word to speak to all of us, to encourage us, in the work he's given us to do. We look again into this pastoral epistle and what God leads us to do as Paul takes pen in hand under the inspiration of the Spirit of God and writes these words to his faithful son, faithful in the ministry, Timothy. Chapter 2 of 1 Timothy, beginning with verse 1. I exhort, therefore, that first of all, supplications, prayers, intercessions, and giving of thanks be made for all men, for kings, and for all that are in authority, that we may lead a quiet and peaceable life in all godliness and honesty. For this is good and acceptable in the sight of God, our Savior, who will have all men to be saved and to come unto the knowledge of the truth. For there is one God and one mediator between God and men, the man Christ Jesus, who gave himself a ransom for all, to be testified in due time, whereunto I am ordained a preacher and an apostle. I speak the truth in Christ and lie not, a teacher of the Gentiles in faith and verity. I will therefore that men pray everywhere, lifting up holy hands without wrath and doubting. If you're in the habit of marking things, I want you to mark the expression we find in the 8th verse of this second chapter of 1 Timothy. I will therefore that men pray everywhere. That men pray everywhere. I feel no hesitation in saying the most neglected part of our Christian life is the matter of prayer. There's really no doubt in my mind about that. We need God more than we need anything or anyone else. And we have access to God, our Heavenly Father, through the Lord Jesus Christ, our Savior, in what He has purchased for us. So on His merits, we come to the throne of grace and find grace to help in time of need. As a matter of fact, the Bible says early in this second chapter that there are blessed benefits for us. Just listen to them. That, the second part of chapter 2, verse 2 rather, of chapter 2. That we may lead a quiet and peaceable life in all godliness and honesty. Is it your desire to lead a quiet and peaceable life? Is that what you desire to have? A quiet and peaceable life in all godliness and honesty? As a matter of fact, being honest, that's the one thing we lack. This calm, this quiet, this peaceable life. But it cannot be ours without a prayer life like it ought to be. The chapter opens in verse 1. I exhort, therefore, that first of all, supplications, prayers, intercessions, and giving of thanks be made for all men. We make our priority list and we try to have properly placed priorities, but God makes this list for us. He says the very first responsibility we have, the first of all, in the second chapter of 1 Timothy, first of all, supplications, prayers, intercessions, and giving of thanks be made for all men. Most of the time, it takes some experience to awaken us to what we need in the matter of prayer. When I was a very young pastor, the first church I pastored was the Greenback Memorial Baptist Church in Greenback, Tennessee. Greenback was a short distance from, in our, from Greenback to Maryville, Tennessee, my hometown. And in Greenback, Tennessee, we would drive back and forth to Maryville. Sometimes getting there late in the evening, back from hospital visits and that type of thing, but we were always working at it. On one particular occasion, we came upon the road where we turned to go into the little community of Greenback, and a terrible automobile accident had taken place. I'm sad to say that two young men who were under the influence of alcohol came barreling over a hillside and plowed into a truck with a man, his wife, and children in that truck. We saw the accident take place. We hurried to the scene of the accident to see what we could do to help the people. One of the parents was killed instantly. What a tragic night. We helped the mother be removed from the truck where the car crashed into it. Her leg crushed, never to be able to walk right again. And two young boys, their children were with them, and we reached into the truck where they were crashed inside and pinned, and I was able to help get one of the boys out. And then I noticed when I got him in my arms, his leg had been severed completely from his body. We got the other boy out. By then the ambulance had come. They were rushed to the hospitals. And I saw something happen that night that shook me to the core. I saw how soon life could be ended. How tragic alcohol and driving was mixed together. The two young men were so drunk they didn't even know they hit the truck, and they'd killed a parent and crippled the mother and crippled one of the children. Of course, I followed them to the hospital, tried to minister to them that night, got the rooms where the boys and one parent were taken, and started visiting them. One of the boys was given a little beach ball, never shall forget it. And to entertain him in his hospital bed, we would pitch the ball, light ball, back and forth. And I was doing all I could to try to encourage him. I had to tell him about the death of a parent. And so, as I'd go there and visit every day to encourage that boy, I thought he was saying something to me that he was not saying. He had a little speech, slight impediment of speech. Couldn't speak every word plainly. And we would toss the ball back and forth, and I thought he was saying, play with me, preacher, play with me. It was as though he hated for me to leave the room, he wanted me to stay, and I'd tell him, I have to go, I'll come back, God willing, tomorrow. But that wasn't what he was saying. He was saying, not play with me, preacher, but pray with me, pray with me. And when I recognized what he was requesting, I realized how foolish I had been, though I was trying my best to encourage him. But he had already recognized what he needed was more than passing a beach ball back and forth. He needed God to help him, and he wanted me to pray with him. I learned a great lesson as a very young pastor that day. And I thought, I'm going to keep praying for him and praying with him. And I started doing something that I should have done better at all the time, and that is praying with people. Before I'd part from them, I'd say, let's pray together, praying with them. And I've made it a habit of a lifetime, whether I was in person with someone or on the phone, to pray with people, to say, let's pray together, let's pray together. Because people need to pray. God wants to minister to their heart. He wants to speak.

is dealing with the matter of worship, following the Lord, with the responsibility Timothy would have in the church there in Ephesus. And he says, I exhort therefore, first of all, that supplications, prayers, intercessions, giving of thanks be made for all men, for kings, and for all that are in authority, that we may lead a quiet and peaceable life in all godliness and honesty. He goes on to say, for this is good and acceptable in the sight of God, our Savior, who will love all men to be saved and to come into the knowledge of the truth. For there's one God and one mediator between God and man, the man Christ Jesus, who gave himself a ransom for all to be testified in due time. Wherefore I am ordained a preacher and an apostle. I speak the truth in Christ and lie not, a teacher of the Gentiles in faith and verity. And then the words used in verse 8, I will therefore, in light of all we've been reading, I will therefore. What? In light of all of this, that men pray everywhere. Now I can imagine, I may be wrong, but I can imagine what he's saying to Timothy is when you come time to worship, it's a time for prayer. And we do so little of that. We make little motions toward it. But the spirit of prayer and dependence upon God has to be a vital part of our lives. I will therefore, in light of what I've said to you, in light of what I've written to you, that there's one mediator between God and man, the man Christ Jesus, I will therefore, in light of the fact that Jesus Christ gave himself a ransom for all to be testified in due time. Those aren't just words and statements and truths. They put forth to us the duty we have to pray. I will therefore. And I'm taking it just as I read it here. I will therefore that men pray everywhere. In our meetings and our worship, there must be a time for prayer. When our hearts are still, we come to God, we speak to God, we acknowledge that we need the Lord. We say, here are people who need our prayers, and we pray in intercessory prayers for those people. We pray for the people. That's a part of our life. Our prayer life really becomes our true Christian life. And I wonder when we come to give thought and real consideration to this, how much of this we talk about and how little of it we do. I think about people I love dearly, and I think about some of the things I wish they were doing, they're not doing. I think of things like you do that I'd love to see in the lives of those I love. And I can become frustrated. I don't have a quiet and peaceful life just thinking about it. But I can give the whole matter to God. And more than that, I can get through to God on their behalf and do things for them that only God can do by praying that God intercede. And I can believe that. I believe that He is, and that He is a rewarder of them that diligently seek Him. How many of you have got burden for someone you love, but have just talked about it, but prayed so little about it? How many of you sometimes get so concerned with the actions of someone, and you wonder, when will it ever change? When will it intensify? And then you think, I'm going to pray about it. And you actually pray about it. You see, the prayer brings us to God. And what we're saying is it's God who can change their lives. It's God who can change their heart.
It's God who can

change their mind. It's the Lord who can turn them around in these matters. And we need the Lord, and they need the Lord. But here we are talking about all God could do. With Him, nothing's impossible. But yet we just talk about it, but we don't pray much about it. The Apostle Paul says, I will therefore that men pray everywhere. Would you hold your place here just a second? I want you to turn with me back to the heart of the disciples in the Gospel according to Luke, the 11th chapter. The Bible says in Luke chapter 11, beginning verse 1, and it came to pass that as he was praying, that's the Lord Jesus, in a certain place, when he ceased, one of his disciples said unto him, Lord, teach us to pray, as John also taught his disciples. Now, I've preached many times in the 11th chapter of the Gospel according to Luke, but I want to tell you just one thing here. What motivated these men to pray? What motivated them to pray? What motivated them to say what they said, teach us to pray? It was the prayer life of the Lord Jesus. If you and I would really pray for people and pray for things, pray for situations that we know need the intervention of God Almighty, we would encourage other people to do the same. But we're not encouraging people to do that because we're not praying ourselves. I think there's many times in the appropriate way that we need to meet people, we come alongside in a worship service before the meeting even begins, and we sit beside one another near enough to where we can almost do this in an audible voice, in a little more than a whisper. Say, let's pray together. Let's pray that God works in a mighty way. Let's pray for the pastor. Let's pray for the worship service. Let's pray that God quiets our hearts so we can worship Him. It's a matter of prayer and reliance upon God. And one person praying encourages other people to pray. Not just talking about praying, but actually praying encourages other people to pray. And the Lord gives these amazing truths about prayer from their response to Him to teach them to pray. Turn, please, to the Gospel according to John, if you would. In chapter 11, this is a statement that is overwhelming, but it's true. It's the Word of God. He says in John chapter 14 and verse 14, we ought to memorize this verse. If ye shall ask anything in my name, I will do it. You say, I'm concerned about it, and you name the person. God said, if you ask anything in my name, I'll do it. You may say, well, a certain couple is drifting. I'm concerned about the direction of their life. God said, if you ask anything in my name, I will do it. And he says, men ought to pray everywhere. We ought to be praying about it. Just keep praying about it. Always praying about it. When we're involved in ministry like we're involved in our church, we come to the place where we realize one impossibility after another. And the truth of the matter is, we can't get answers without praying. We have needs, but God is a prayer answering God, meeting needs, but we have to pray. We have to pray. Turn to the book of Ephesians with me, please, just for a moment. In Ephesians chapter 1, the Bible said, beginning with verse 15, wherefore I also, after I heard of your faith in the Lord Jesus and love unto all the saints, cease not to give thanks for you, making mention of you in my prayers. He's writing to this church in Ephesus, and he says, the way I'm with you, the way I serve with you, the way I labor with you is by praying for you. I have for years taken a list of our church members
and I pray for them by name. And I ask God to intervene and God to work in their lives. I pray for their children. I pray for some of them and their grandchildren. I pray for them. And I try to say things to them when I see them. But the truth of the matter is, when I don't see them, I can pray for them. I will that men everywhere pray. I just want to make the emphasis on prayer that God makes on the emphasis on prayer. When you find a young couple married, pray for them. When they're young mothers expecting a baby, pray for them. When you hear a baby's been born, pray for them. That child has a life to live, pray that God will guide that life. Pray, pray, pray, pray, pray for them. That's what we're to do. I will therefore. You see, it means if you really believe there's one mediator between God and man, there's only one way to get through to God. If you really believe this, then we ought to pray. We ought to pray. Turn with me, please, to the book of Colossians just for a moment. I want to give you this verse. And it's in Colossians chapter 4, verse 12. I would to God this were true of my life. And so many of the people I know and pastor. In Colossians chapter 4, verse 12, the Bible says of Epaphras, who is one of you. Verse 12 of Colossians chapter 4. Epaphras, who is one of you, a servant of Christ, saluteth you, always laboring fervently for you in prayer. Always laboring fervently for you in prayers, that ye may stand perfect and complete in all the will of God. This is what we can accomplish for those we know and love. Pray fervently for them. Epaphras was known as a person who prayed fervently. He was one of them and prayed fervently. When you look across the church body and the family we have together in this church, who do you know that's praying for you and for your family? How many times have you gathered them to your side and say, can we pray for you? What can we ask God to do for you? How can we pray for you? Not talk about everything imaginable, but what can we pray for you about? What is your prayer need? What is there about your life and home and family that only God can intervene and change? I know what happens, and so do you. Things get so desperate. People get so out of line, so far away from God. Excuse me, so backslidden. And then we think, I need to pray for them. I need to pray for them. What's happened to your husband? What's happened to your daughter? What's happened to your wife? What's happened to your husband? Sometimes it takes sadness, disappointment. And then we say, well, it's time to pray. No, it was time to pray a long time ago to pray that God intervenes. Pray. Make your conversation about these people a conversation for prayer. Look again, please, to 1 Timothy chapter 2. Back to the 8th verse. I will therefore that men pray everywhere. There's no place you can't pray. That men pray everywhere. And then he says something very interesting. Lifting up holy hands. These believers had a way of lifting their hands when they prayed, holding their hands open to God. What does that mean? Expecting God to fill them, expecting God to work, expecting God to move. Most of us pray clasping our hands, kneeling our head, folding our hands. But here, the Apostle Paul encouraged lifting up holy hands to the Lord. God, I know you hear. And I believe you.
And I need things put in my hands that only you can put in those hands. I'm trusting you, lifting up holy hands. And then he gives these conditions. Look at it, please. At the closing part of the eighth verse, we're lifting up holy hands without wrath and without doubting. Some of us get so angry and upset about something, we can't pray. We get so troubled and emotional about something, we can't think to talk to God properly. But God gives a quiet, peaceable, and calm life to those who trust Him. Therefore, we ought always to pray. And pray lifting up hands to God. And do it without wrath. We're not praying to get even. We're not praying in anger. Not praying in wrath. We haven't gone that far. We're trusting the Lord without wrath and without doubting. Do you really believe that God lives? Do you really believe that God is? Do you really believe that your children and grandchildren are a gift from God? Do you really believe that? Do you really believe that God can intervene and make a difference? If so, I will therefore that men pray everywhere. I want to recommend to you, it's going to take some effort. I'm going to recommend to you, we don't ever come into this place of worship again, ever, without praying. That's what the man of God is saying here. You may have a seat without speaking to anyone for a minute. You may be seated by a loved one, but just make it your practice. We're coming to worship God, and we're going to trust the Lord and pray that God moves and works. We're going to pray that God speaks to my heart. We're going to pray that God helps me. Because I believe there's one mediator between God and man. I believe the only way to the truth is the Lord Jesus Christ, who is the truth. So I'm going to pray. All these things prompt me to pray. And I'm going to pray. You may lift in your hands. You may not lift your hands, but you may be lifting your hands and heart to God, but you're doing it without wrath. You haven't gotten mad or angry or wrathful about something. And you have no doubt about God hearing you and God answering prayer. I want you just to think for a moment. And we love one another here. This is a real church. I want you to think what a difference it would make in the spirit of the meetings in this church if we came and began in prayer. I'm going to add to that. I don't think we should leave in a worship service. We should leave without praying and thanking God for what He's done, how He's spoken to us. Acknowledging the Lord. Because the devil and his birds will do everything they can to steal every precious thing away from you before you even walk out of the building. And we have to deliberately work it, pray about all of it, pray everywhere. May God guide us. The potential is great because God is great. Amen. And what the Lord can do is beyond our imaginations because He's God and with Him nothing is impossible. But we're the people standing at the threshold, either praying and trusting God or not praying. And the writer of this book, the Apostle Paul, says to his son, Timothy,
I will therefore that men pray everywhere, lifting up holy hands without wrath, without doubting. Just pray. Let's ask God to help us. Would you bow with me in prayer? Would you start right now by praying? Praying with someone with you? It may be appropriate for you to take that person's hand. It may be appropriate for you to lean toward those dear ones and pray. And one of you begin, the other could close the prayer. But God says, I will therefore that men pray everywhere. Would you do that? Some of you say, well, I'm a little embarrassed about it. No. That's your problem. Lose yourself. We're talking about your walk with God, your relationship with the Lord, your fellowship with God. Pray, therefore. Pray, therefore. Hundreds of young people are coming to us in just days with expectant hearts. Can they find people who are praying and who will pray with them? Can they find that from you, from me? May I read it to you again? I will therefore that men pray everywhere, lifting up holy hands, without wrath and doubting. Now, how many of you understand that God is speaking to you about this matter? Would you lift your hand, please? And how many of you have someone or something that you know God could improve and change? He could do it. He could work in their lives. You love them, and you know the Lord could intervene. It may be a husband. It may be a mother. It may be a son or daughter. But you know that God can. There's a precious song I'd like to have on your heart. Sweet hour of prayer. Sweet hour of prayer that calls me from a world of care and bids me at my Father's throne make all my wants and wishes known. In seasons of distress and grief, my soul has often found relief. I've been able to escape the tempter's snare by thy return, sweet hour of prayer. As we hear that song now, leave your place. We have an altar in our church. It's a place to die. It's a place to pray. We have an altar. Let's use it. Come and pray for him. Come and pray for her.

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You can pray with someone there. You can hear their sweet voice pray to the same God you know and love.

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In seasons of distress and grief, my soul has often

I want you to look this way, please. We have many things that we're dealing with at this moment. All good, just many. Teachers, classrooms, final preparations. And we must not be overwhelmed by any of it. For over 30 years in the college, over 50 years in the academy, we just keep reloading and pressing on. I'd like to think that we won't leave here till all of us are praying for one another and for these special things. Would you please do that? And then we'll be dismissed. If you have to move around just a bit, find someone to pray with you and make this all that ought to be in prayer. That now, would you please?

Someone is in great need right now. Someone at the hospital in great need right now.

Let's stand. Thank you for letting me make this emphasis. Let's keep it before us. Heavenly Father, we pray for one another. We pray for those in great need. We pray for the moving and working of your Holy Spirit, for your protecting hand. We pray for all the young people who are traveling, for mamas and daddies who are saying goodbye only for a little while. And we pray that all will go well. Help us to be encouragers, but more than this, help us to be praying for one another. And then when we hear of something, we pray. When we know something in need, we pray. When we come into this place to worship, help us to begin in prayer. Help us to conclude in a prayer of thanksgiving now. Let's practice what we preach. Would you pray with someone near you? And let's thank God that we have the opportunity to be here. Would you do that now? Thank you for speaking to your heart.

0: We acknowledge you, Lord, in all of this. We give you glory.
1: I'd like you to take the Word of God, if you would please, and turn with me to the Gospel according to Luke. We'll begin our Bible reading in Luke chapter 2 with verse 21. Luke chapter 2 and verse 21. I want you to pray that the Lord will open our understanding, open your understanding and my understanding, and that we'll see His message in all of this. What is God's intent? Why does the Lord include this in the Scripture? I appreciate your patience with me during this time because I refuse to leave Christmas with just a message on the birth of Christ in a manger. And you were so patient on Wednesday evening to listen to 28 things about Christmas. Have you made the list? Would you raise your hand? Well, that's nice. God bless you. Wonderful. Wonderful. The Lord gives us a glimpse. The world celebrates, they know what. They know not what they celebrate. But the Lord gives us a glimpse to look at eternity, to understand a little bit more about from everlasting to everlasting, thou art God. The Lord Jesus Christ came into the world. He was not born of men. He was born of God. And Mary brought forth what the Lord sent forth into the world. And so, as God gives us understanding, I want us to find also the application of His birth to our lives. What is the Lord's message for us? The Bible says, beginning in Luke chapter 2, with verse 21, and when 8 days were accomplished for the circumcising of the child, his name was called Jesus, which was so named of the angel before he was conceived in the womb. And when the days of her purification according to the law of Moses were accomplished, they brought him to Jerusalem to present him to the Lord. And as it is written in the law of the Lord, every male that openeth the womb shall be called holy to the Lord, and to offer a sacrifice according to that which is said in the law of the Lord, a pair of turtle doves or two young pigeons. And behold, there was a man in Jerusalem whose name was Simeon, and the same man was just and devout, waiting for the consolation of Israel, and the Holy Ghost was upon him. And it was revealed unto him by the Holy Ghost that he should not see death before he had seen the Lord's Christ. And he came by the Spirit into the temple, and when the parents brought in the child Jesus to do for him after the custom of the law, then took he him up in his arms and blessed God and said, Lord, now lettest thy servant depart in peace according to thy word, for mine eyes have seen thy salvation, which thou hast prepared before the face of all people, a light to lighten the Gentiles and the glory of thy people Israel. And Joseph and his mother marveled at those things which were spoken of him. And Simeon blessed them and said unto Mary his mother, behold, this child is set for the fall and rising again of many in Israel, and for a sign which shall be spoken against. Yea, a sword shall pierce through thine own soul also, that the thoughts of many hearts may be revealed. And there was one Anna, a prophetess, a daughter of Phanuel, of the tribe of Asher. She was of a great age and had lived with an husband 7 years from her virginity. And she was a widow of about 84 years, which departed not from the temple, but served God with fastings and prayers night and day. And she, coming in that instant, gave thanks likewise unto the Lord, and spake of him to all them that looked for redemption in Jerusalem. And when they had performed all these things according to the law of the Lord, they returned into Galilee to their own city, Nazareth. And the child grew and waxed strong in spirit, filled with wisdom, and the grace of God was upon him. If you're in the habit of marking things in your Bible, I want you to mark part of what Simeon said to Mary, of course, heard by Joseph. It's found in the 35th verse. A sword shall pierce through thine own soul. A sword shall pierce through thine own soul. A sword through thine own soul. We know this is a message to Mary. If you look back, please, at what the Bible says of Mary in verse 19 of chapter 2. But Mary kept all these things and pondered them in her heart. Mary was a woman chosen for this task. Of all women on earth, she was chosen to bring forth God's Son into the world. She was already espoused to Joseph, as you well know from Scripture. They were promised to one another, matched, to be married. They'd never had any type of physical relationship. So when the angel announced to her that she was going to have a baby, she said, "How can this thing be? I know not a man." She knew that she had never engaged in such an evil act. She had done nothing to violate her virginity. And so she says, "How can this be?" If you don't mind to put it bluntly, how can a virgin woman have a baby? And the angel of God said, "The Holy Spirit shall overshadow thee, and this that is born of thee shall be of God, the Holy Spirit will bring this about." And of course, Joseph was to be dealt with also. And the angel had been to Joseph and said to Joseph, "I don't want you to be frightened. I don't want you to take any action against Mary. I don't want you to put her away privately, because that's typically what would be done. But I want you to know, you're going to find out she's expecting a baby. And when you do, the only thing naturally you could imagine is that she's been with another man. You know, you haven't been with her." And God explained the same thing to Joseph he was going to explain and did explain to Mary, that this was an act of God, that one human being in all of human history would bring forth a child into the world as a virgin. Adam and Eve had been created by the direct hand of God. They were created with the capacity and the ability to bring forth children. And all of us have come forth that way as a result of a union between a man and a woman, and the way God has built in us the reproductive abilities. But only one came of a virgin, the Lord Jesus. Now, because of that, Joseph would always be looked upon as a man who violated the moral conduct of a believer and the law of God. Because of that, many would look upon Mary all of her life as a woman who violated moral conduct and broke the law of God. As a matter of fact, even to the adult life of the Lord Jesus, some people who whispered this type of thing said to Jesus, "At least we were not born of that immorality that you were born of." So it was something to have to bear that. But God gave them grace. They knew this was of the Lord. They believed God. And 9 months later, she gave birth to the baby Jesus. After 8 days from birth, Joseph brought baby Jesus to be circumcised. This is the covenant God made with his people. The covenant God, their covenant with God. He was the first of their children, and so God had instructed them that the firstborn male would be the servant of God, entering into the Lord's work. They were still following the law. It had not been followed by Israel. And so one entire tribe was designated, the tribe of Levi, to be the servants of God. 40 days after his birth, she was able to go into a holy place and to be touched of others, and by the law, she could touch other things that had been set aside for God's work. I don't know all of the meaning of this. I know some of it, the circumcision and also the purification of her by the law had something to do, as we know, as little as we know about purification and medical procedures, about keeping that race of people alive. It's a fact that Jewish men and Jewish women have less cervical cancer than any other group of people in the world. That's about all I know. But I understand that God put certain things in the law for his people, because this race of people, this people who were to bear his name and to make him known to the whole world, he not only protected by his own hand, but built things into the lifestyle that they would live according to the law that protected them also. And so now, after 40 days from the birth of Jesus Christ, they bring him to Jerusalem, to the temple. And they offer an offering, a sacrifice. They're poor people, and so they don't have a lamb to give, and they give these turtle doves, the poorest of offerings. And it just so happened that this elderly man, Simeon, whom God had spoken to and said, "You're not going to die until you see the consolation of Israel." And he looked every time a baby was brought into the temple for this type of meeting, to listen from God to see if this was the Savior. And so when Mary and Joseph brought baby Jesus in, now add this to all the other things that Mary and Joseph had heard, and Mary had witnessed with the shepherds and the wise men and all the things that went on in her life. She was adding all this together, pondering in her heart, connecting all the dots. This elderly man, with reverence, held up this child, he said. This child. And the very words, let me read them again. When he said concerning this child is set for the fall and rising again of many in Israel, for a sign which shall be spoken against. He was told he wouldn't die till his eyes have seen the salvation of the Lord. And he says, now I've seen the salvation of the Lord. I want you to think about the impact this was on Mary's heart as she's pondering all these things. And then there is a parenthesis here, and the translators have included it in this 35th verse. Yea, a sword shall pierce through thine own soul also. In other words, this was given by the word of God and given this way for her to understand something. We don't just read from verse 34 to the last part of verse 35, and Simeon blessed them and said unto Mary his mother, behold, this child is set for the fall and rising again of many in Israel, and for a sign which shall be spoken against, that the thoughts of many hearts may be revealed. But before he said, before the thoughts of many hearts may be revealed, He gives this for our understanding. God includes this for us to get something people would not normally get. A sword shall pierce through thine own soul also. Now we know when we read the gospel records, for example, when we read John chapter 19 concerning the crucifixion of Christ, in verse 25 the Bible says, now there stood by the cross of Jesus his mother. She was a young woman. When God announced to her, and the angel Gabriel came to her and said, you're going to have a baby. And now, after 33 years of Christ's life, she's an older woman. She has seen and heard the miracles. She's had occasions where people thought her son was a lunatic. She even sent for him, come back home before you hurt someone or hurt yourself. She had been through so many things. And like no other person, she was standing at the foot of the cross. Others were there, but they didn't know what she knew. If she had not known that this man came into the world without an earthly father, to have watched what she watched and the suffering he was going through, no mother could have stood there without saying, I've lied to you all your life. I know who your father is. Let him take you down. Stop fooling yourself. But she couldn't. I wrote the Bible lesson you've studied in the Bible teaching Sunday school about this very thing this day. And so I wanted to get a double barrel on this. She stood there with calm and peace in her heart, knowing this was of God. No one in the human race suffered, no doubt, like she suffered watching that. But what I want to try to say, and may God help you understand and me to say it, is this was not just about the cross. You see, it's all right with us to say we're Christians if we can keep a happy Jesus, if we can wear a smiley face, if we can say that everything about the Christian life is coming up roses. I've reminded you from time to time that there is no painless way to follow Jesus Christ. And the God-hating world in which we live, you say, I don't know God-haters. The God-hating world in which we live is not a friend to the Lord Jesus Christ. Before you can come to salvation, you have to see your helplessness. There's no doubt about that. If you don't need the Savior, you don't want the Savior. If we run off to people with the good news, Christ died for your sin, and they haven't heard the bad news of why he died, because we're sinners condemned to hell, and the payment of our sin is death and hell and separation from God forever, there's not going to be any salvation. The good news without the bad news is no news at all. You witness to an unbelieving world, and when you witness to them, sometimes today, because there's so little knowledge of God and his son, they want to, well, why are you talking to me? I'm as good as the next guy. There's lots of people worse than I am. Why do I need this message? Because the whole world was lost in the darkness of sin. And the only light of the world is Jesus. It's Jesus. So, I don't want to talk about the sword through Mary's soul. I want to talk about a sword through your soul. Sure, Mary suffered like no other. But what about the sword through your soul? And the proposition I'm giving to you is, the closer we get to the sting and the hurt the more we flinch from it and don't want to be identified with Him. So let's begin with our identity with Christ and the sword. Our identity with Christ. Are you identified as a Christian? Is the first and foremost thing about your life is that you're a child of God? Do you and I truly know that we've been born again, that we have a spiritual life, and that the only real life we have is eternal life in Christ? Have you settled this in your heart? Are you unashamedly, am I unashamedly a Christian? I thought about bringing some of the exact statements that some of these kids stated when they were seeing a gun, a loaded gun pointing in their face, and they were asked, "Are you a Christian?" in that Colorado school massacre. And the young lady who boldly identified with Christ, knowing if she said no, she could live. If she said yes, her head would be blown off. And she said yes. And there are people all over our world who faced death because they were Christians. There's been a lot of talk about ISIS recently and the destruction of ISIS, but I heard the King of Jordan say before he died, once individual terrorism starts in your land, it'll never stop. Once you find people so radicalized that they're willing to give their life for this and to blow themselves up for this, and I was on a plane in 1982 that had a bomb on it where two men were going to blow themselves up, and miraculously it was discovered. We thank God for that. We all lived, nearly 400 of us on a plane. But anytime people are willing to do that, the King of Jordan said, you're never going to get rid of it. You're never going to get rid of it. The ISIS terrorists marched through certain parts of the Middle East that they had rule over, and when they found anybody professing to be a Christian, they put N's, the letter N, painted on their house, and they had their killers come through. And every person identified with that family in that house was put to death because the N stood for followers of the Nazarene, of the Lord Jesus. Now, why don't we just stop and admit something? It hasn't cost us much of anything to be Christians. Why don't we just admit it? It hasn't cost us much of anything. Oh, some social standing sometimes. Maybe not being invited to a certain party or not having certain things told around us that are told to other people. What about our identity with Christ? It can be stinging. I want you to hold your place here and turn with me to the book of Isaiah just for a moment, to the 53rd chapter. This is a chapter about Christ and His death for us. The Bible says in verse 3 of Isaiah 53, He is despised and rejected of men, a man of sorrows and acquainted with grief. And we hid, as it were, our faces from Him. He was despised and we esteemed Him not. Surely He hath borne our griefs and carried our sorrows, yet we did esteem Him stricken, smitten of God and afflicted. In other words, Christ was someone to run from, to get away from, not to be identified with. And there's a sword. There's a sword. A hurting sword. There are times we flinch. We stand in a line in a fast food and know, because God has given us some circumstance to give out a gospel tract and identify with the Lord Jesus, but we cower from it. I'm with you on cowering from it. You think I have the boldness in a public place that I have from the pulpit, but I'm telling you, it's much easier, as difficult as it is to use the pulpit and preach, it's much harder in a public place with just one or two people who already you conceive in your mind will think the worst of you, little-minded, uneducated, identified with Christ, and say, you need Jesus because you're lost and going to hell. Our identity with Christ. Let me show you another passage, if you'll turn with me to the New Testament, if you would please. Paul was writing to the church in Corinth and to these Christians, and in 1 Corinthians chapter 1, beginning with verse 18, he says, "For the preaching of the cross is to them that perish foolishness." May I add this to that? And I don't think I'm adding anything but just an explanation, not adding to Scripture. "For the preaching of the cross to them that perish is always foolishness." It's foolishness. Foolishness. "But unto us which are saved is the power of God. For it is written, I will destroy the wisdom of the wise and will bring to nothing the understanding of the prudent. Where is the wise? Where is the scribe? Where is the disputer of this world? Hath not God made foolish the wisdom of this world? For after that in the wisdom of God, the world by wisdom knew not God. It pleased God by the foolishness of preaching." Not foolish preaching, but the foolishness of preaching. Somebody foolish enough to get up and tell people they're lost and dying and going to hell. By the way, you don't hear much of that anymore. We cower from preaching about hell because we understand what people will think about that. I have a book I'm writing on whatever happened to God. But because something tragic happened to God, people cast the Lord out and created a God of their own image. Whatever happened to sin? No God, no sin. Well, who's committed sin? I may have a bad habit. I may have something I need to turn over a new leaf with. No, the Bible says, "For all have sinned and come short of the glory of God." All have sinned, and our sins have separated us from God. And the payment of our sin is death and hell. You say, that's not the pleasant message I want to hear with Christmas. Well, I'm still in the temple with Mary and Joseph and baby Jesus. And Simeon said, in the temple with Mary and Joseph and baby Jesus, "A sword shall pierce through thine own soul." And a sword identifying with him will pierce through our soul. It pleased God by the foolishness of preaching to save them that believe. There's an identity with Christ. I want you to write a second thing down, and that is our crucifixion with Christ. We're not just identifying with him in some small way. The Bible says we're crucified with him, or to be. Turn to the book of Galatians chapter 2 and verse 20, would you please? The Bible says in Galatians chapter 2 and verse 20, "I am crucified with Christ. Nevertheless, I live. Yet not I,

this bloody mess, you could not recognize him. The Word of God says, as a man looking at his face, bruised, swollen, beaten, crowned with thorns, covered in blood, you couldn't even recognize him as a human being. Paul writes, I am crucified with him. He died. He tasted death for every man. That means when he died for you and he died for me. That's what I believe the Bible teaches. I believe that whosoever shall call upon the name of the Lord shall be saved. I believe for God so loved the world that he gave his only begotten Son that whosoever believes in him should not perish. And so not only do we have an identity with Christ, the Bible says we have crucifixion with Christ. As a matter of fact, it goes beyond that. I'm crucified with Christ. Nevertheless, I live. He said, I'm still alive, yet not I, but Christ liveth in me. What about your life? And the life which I now live in the flesh, I live by the faith of the Son of God who loved me and gave himself for me. Verse 21 says, I do not frustrate the grace of God. For if righteousness come by the law, then Christ is dead in vain. Why did he die if we could get to heaven and obtain God's righteousness without his death? There's no other way to be right with God apart from the death of Christ. In the closing chapter of Galatians, in chapter 6, let's begin with verse 14. But God forbid that I should glory save in the cross of our Lord Jesus Christ. No one ever tried harder than Paul to make the law work. No one. He tried as hard as he could to make it work. But he says all power and all wisdom is in the cross. So God forbid that I should glory save in the cross of our Lord Jesus Christ, by whom the world is crucified unto me and I unto the world. There are actually three crucifixions. You want to write them down. There's, of course, the crucifixion of Christ. This is the basis on which all else rests. And then there's the crucifixion of the world. The world has an appeal to us. The Word of God defines the world as the lust of the flesh, the lust of the eyes, and the pride of life. The things we want that are not in God's plan for us. There are things we want to be that are not in God's plan for us. There are things we want to do that are not in God's plan for us. And it's not that God hates us or doesn't love us because he prohibits certain things. It's for our good and his glory. Just like you're raising a child and you say to your child, don't play in the street, stay on the sidewalk. Or you say, don't touch the stove that when the eye is on. It's not because you're trying to punish them. And God loves us. God is for me. When you get to thinking about what in the world has God done, remember God is for us, not against us. But what appeal does the world have? Listen to what Paul says here about the world. In this same chapter, by whom the world is crucified unto me. In other words, Christ is so large in my life that the world doesn't take hold of me. Doesn't take hold of me. I find occasionally people who are so satisfied with Jesus, you can hardly do anything for them because they found all they need in him. We sing a little chorus, Christ is all I need, Christ is all I need, all I need. Wouldn't it be wonderful if we were singing the truth? But when we understand the world is pulling and we know that God is pulling and we separate ourselves to the Lord and we're Christian people, there's the sting of that blade of that sword. A sword to our souls. Then he says there's a crucifixion of self. And I unto the world. The world crucified unto me. Christ crucified, the world crucified, and I'm crucified. I unto the world. What a

0: appeal does it have to a dead man? Dead to that. You see, we change everything to accommodate. We change everything. I remember the big scare with AIDS. You remember the big scare with AIDS? And people say, have safe sex or you're going to get AIDS. Well, why not abstain from that before marriage? Because it's God's word. What is our motive? Why do I do what I do? Why do I live the way I live? What reign does Christ have in my life? What rule does Christ have in my life? And when I'm identifying with a crucified Savior, when I'm identifying with the death of a Savior, when I'm identifying with the fact that the whole world is lost in darkness and sin, when I'm identifying that way, that's not a message the world wants to hear. And the conflict between what I know to be true as a Christian and the message the world is trying to give to me brings that conflict to your soul. I am crucified with Christ. Nevertheless, I live. I'm still alive, yet Christ liveth in me. My life now is in Him. You know, it takes spiritual understanding to understand that. It takes prayer to understand that. Meditation on God's Word to understand that. And looking to Christ. The victory is just keep looking to Christ, keep looking to Christ, keep looking to Christ, keep looking to Christ. You take your eyes off Christ, you're apt to do anything. Even as a professing Christian. And then I must say, our future with Christ. Our identity with Christ, our crucifixion with Christ, our future with Christ. Let me show you something. If you turn with me to what Paul wrote to Timothy in 2 Timothy. In chapter 2 and verse 12. If we suffer. You see, we get the idea sometimes becoming a Christian is just now a road paved with gold the rest of the way to heaven. But in 2 Timothy chapter 2 and verse 12, if we suffer, if it costs us something to be a Christian, we shall also reign with Him. My future is reigning with Christ. If we deny Him, He also will deny us. You know, Peter denied the Lord. We all know that, don't we? Peter denied the Lord, and the Lord said to him, you're going to be tempted, Peter, and before the cock crows, you're going to deny me three times. But when you're converted, when your life is changed, then strengthen the brethren. So he wrote in 1 Peter chapter 2 and verse 7, unto you therefore which believe, that's me, he is precious. But unto them which be disobedient, the stone which the builders disallowed, the same is made the head of the corner. In other words, that's the last thing the world thinks they need. And you and I know it's the first and only thing we need. He's precious to us. He's despised of the world. I'm talking about the conflict that brings that sword in our soul. May the Lord help us. In 1 Peter chapter 4, the Bible says, Beloved, verse 12, Beloved, think it not strange concerning the fiery trial which is to try you. See, we typically align scripture and truth from the Bible with what we're going through. But there are people in the nearly 200 countries of the world, in many of those countries, who are suffering greatly just for being Christians. Beloved, think it not strange concerning the fiery trial which is to try you, as though some strange thing happened unto you. But rejoice insomuch as ye are partakers of Christ's suffering, that when his glory shall be revealed, ye may be glad also with exceeding joy. If ye be reproached for the name of Christ. In other words, if people think the same thing about you that they think about Jesus Christ, and they hate Christ, and if they hate you like they hate Christ, if ye be reproached for the name of Christ, happy are ye, for the Spirit of glory and of God resteth upon you. On their part he is evil spoken of, but on your part he is glorified. But Be cautioned, but let none of you suffer as a murderer or as a thief or as an evildoer or as a busybody in other people's men's matters. In other words, if you bring it on yourself, you're the worst person to work with. You're the most undependable, independent person on the job. You're the fellow who gets everything else messed up. If you're the fellow who always wants to loaf and not work, if you've got the poorest testimony as a Christian, and you try to blame the Lord for that, don't blame the Lord for your laziness. You ought to be the best worker and the best man and the best woman on the job and the best family to be a neighbor to. So, Mary, it's not all going to be hallelujahs. It's not all going to be visits of wise men with gifts of gold, frankincense, and myrrh. By the way, one of those gifts was for his death. Imagine that. It's not all going to be adoration of the shepherds. They're trying to stone him to death someday. They'll try to push him off a cliff in Nazareth. And finally, they'll hate him so badly, they'll arrest him and crucify him. They tell me that 30,000 people were crucified from Pilate to Titus in that period of time. But one was not like any of the rest. One man did not die for his own crime or for some mistake. And he appeared to be guilty and somebody had committed the crime. One innocent, pure person, the only one who ever walked this earth, went through the horrors of crucifixion, and his mother stood there and watched it because she knew he was the Son of God. Jesus himself said, let me leave this with you, in Matthew chapter 10, verse 34, think not that I am come to send peace on earth. I came not to send peace, but a sword. Matthew chapter 10, verse 34, a sword. Now let's be honest. How many of you are ready to be honest? I'm trying to get ready to be honest. We know very little of the sword of Jesus Christ because we've cushioned ourselves. We know just how far to go so we're not a nuisance to somebody. And so you've developed a type of Christianity. It's non-committal. It identifies just enough to be identified, just to be sociable. It identifies just enough to be respectable. But there is a certain measure to which we go with him causes the world and the mind that's possessed by an unbeliever to think, what are you, some religious nut? And churches get this. The church is the body of Christ on earth. Churches get this. They know what to say so they don't offend anybody. They know what to sing so they don't offend anybody. They know what to cave into to keep people from being mad. And you know what I'm talking about. But there is a sword. And you can be close to him, identified with him, crucified with him. Don't forget you have a future with him, to reign with him. And praise him for it. May the Lord teach us his word. Let's bow in prayer, may we?
1: Thank you, brother. Open your Bibles to the book of Isaiah, chapter number 5. Isaiah, chapter number 5 in your Bible tonight, and I'm so glad you're here. This is a good Monday night crowd, and I just trust we'll keep working and praying, inviting, blackmailing, kidnapping, whatever you got to do, do it. But bring someone with you to the revival this week. A number of people asked me where I'm from. I'm from a little town of 400 people just outside of Bloomington, Illinois. It is called Towanda, Illinois. Now, you may not be aware of this, But Tawanda is an old, old Indian name, and it means the home of handsome men. But I'm sure you're aware of that. But wherever you are, wherever you're from, I want to say thank you tonight for coming to the house of God. Don't forget Friday night. Be here. Bring someone. Friday night's message, When Demons Dance with Delight. The late 1800s, the greatest living evangelist was Dwight L. Moody. Dwight L. Moody one day stood at a certain spot. He said, as I stood there, I could sense, I could feel the power of hell as I never felt it in my entire life. Was that Moody's imagination? It was not. There's a Bible reason why in that one place the power of hell is so strong you can sense it, you can feel it. You say, preacher, where is that place? I'm so happy you ask, and you come on Friday night, I'll explain it to you right from the Word of God. Look in your Bible, Isaiah chapter number 5. I'll begin with verse number 13. God said, therefore my people are gone into captivity because they have no knowledge, and their honorable men are famished, and their multitude dried up with thirst. Therefore, hell has enlarged herself and opened her mouth without measure, and their glory and their multitude and their pomp, and he that rejoiceth shall descend into it, and the mean man shall be brought down, and the mighty man shall be humbled, and the eyes of the lofty shall be humbled, but the Lord of hosts shall be exalted in judgment, and God that is holy shall be sanctified in righteousness. So I travel across America week after week. I see some tremendous changes. Area at one time was prime farm ground. Today is the sprawling suburbs of some great metropolitan area. A few years ago, I was in Rancho Temecula, California. The population was 25,000 people. 4 years later, the population had multiplied to 250,000 people. Places today in America are growing and reaching out and spreading and multiplying. But I believe with all my heart tonight, the greatest growth is not in the suburbs of some great city. The greatest growth is in the subterranean regions of a place called hell. Isaiah said, hell has enlarged herself and opened her mouth without measure. Tonight, I want to preach on the subject, the devil's dynamic development of damnation. First of all, the provision of God. Now, immediately, let me emphasize, hell is not growing and expanding because that is what God desires. Your Bible says, as I live, saith the Lord God, I have no pleasure in the death of the wicked, but that the wicked turn from his evil way and live. Paul wrote to Timothy, God who would have all men, that means you, to be saved and to come to the knowledge of the truth. 2 Peter, the Lord is not slack concerning his promise, as some men count slackness, but is long-suffering to usward, not willing that any should perish, but that all should come to repentance. Understand that. It is not God's will one single person goes to hell. Now, what has God done to try and keep people out of hell? In Isaiah chapter 5, the first 6 or 7 verses, he uses the figure of a vineyard, a man growing grapes, to illustrate what he's done to try and keep people out of a place called hell. Look in your Bible, Isaiah chapter 5, verse 1. God said, I will sing to my well-beloved a song of my beloved, touching his vineyard. My well-beloved have the vineyard in a very fruitful hill. Stop there. Three times, God refers to lost sinners as beloved. That great verse in the Bible, God so loved the world that he gave his only begotten son. Friend, I'm going to tell you tonight that God loves sinners. In the Bible, a young man came to Christ. Christ confronted him with the gospel. The young man turned and walked away. And your Bible says, Jesus, beholding him, loved him. I'm glad I can say tonight, whatever you've done, how low you may have gone, how long you've been there, I want to tell you, God in heaven loves you tonight. He loves you so much. His son died on the cross for you. Look in your Bible now at verse number 2. And the man has a vineyard. He's growing grapes. Look at verse number 2. Here's the key. He fenced it, carried out the stones thereof, planted it with the choicest vine, built a tower in the midst of it, and also made a wine press therein. He looked that it should bring forth grapes, and it brought forth wild grapes. And now, what happens to Jerusalem, men of Judah, judge, I pray you, betwixt me and my vineyard. Look at verse 4. God said, what could have been done more to my vineyard than I have not done? In verse 4, God said, my friend, I've done everything even I can do to keep people from crashing in the gates of hell. Look in your Bible at verse number 2. First of all, the man put a fence around the vineyard. The fence speaks of protection. The fence was there to keep the thieves out, to keep the foxes out. I have a question tonight. You're unsaved, and tonight you're sitting here, another opportunity to come to Christ. Why didn't you die in the war? How come that car wreck was just averted? Why haven't you died of cancer or a heart attack? Dear friend, there's a reason. God has protected you and brought you right here tonight to give you one more opportunity to bow the knee and come and accept Jesus Christ. Number 2, look at that verse 8. The Bible says, he gathered out the stones thereof. Now, in the Bible, stones speak of obstacles. Who's here tonight? I don't know everyone, but maybe you're here tonight, and one time you said, you know what, I'll never go to a Baptist church. I'm so happy you got lost tonight and come to a Baptist church, all right? Maybe one time you said, I'll never ever go hear an evangelist. I'm sorry, but an evangelist is preaching tonight. Now, what am I saying? Follow me here. Tonight, you're still not saved, but God has removed obstacles to get you here under the gospel. You might understand how to come and receive Jesus Christ. Thirdly, again, verse 2, the Bible says, he planted it with the choicest vine. Now, what does God plant in a man's soul that brings him to salvation? The Bible says, being born again, not of corruptible seed, but of incorruptible by the word of God. This book right here, sir, points you to heaven. This book right here can change your life. How are people saved? They hear the word of God. The Spirit of God brings conviction, and men bow their knee and come to Christ. Not because of a preacher, because of the power of the word of God. We're not here tonight to discuss politics or inflation or this financial situation. We're here for one thing tonight, to tell you how you can know for certain when the hour comes, the hour of death, the hour of judgment, how you can be certain tonight that you're on the way to heaven. What else has God done? Again, verse number 2, a number of things God has done here. The Bible says he built a tower in the midst of it. Now, a tower is a place of observation. The man goes up in the tower, looks out over the vineyard. He can see what needs watering. He can see what needs fertilizing. He can see where the fence is broken down. He can see where there's an insect problem. He can see where the foxes come in and thieves come in. Watch it carefully. The tower is a place of observation. Now, tonight, in Indianapolis, Indiana, there are hundreds of things going on, but I want to tell you something. The eyes of God are focused right here tonight. Why do you say that, preacher? Because the Bible says there is joy in the presence of the angels over one sinner that repenteth. I want to tell you something, friend. If you're unsaved and tonight you step out to come to Christ, the Bible says Jesus Christ will rejoice. God will rejoice. Heaven rejoices. We'll rejoice. All heaven rejoices when someone comes to find Jesus Christ. And finally, again, verse number 2, he made a wine press therein. What's the wine press speak of? The heart of Christianity. The wine press speaks of Calvary, where Jesus died for your sin. Understand that. The Bible, what was the purpose of a wine press? They go out and pluck the grapes. They run them through the wine press. As they do, the grapes are crushed and the juice flows down. On the cross of Calvary, that's exactly what happened. Christ's blood flows down. The Bible says he was wounded for our transgressions. He was bruised for our iniquities. The chastisement of our peace was upon him, and with his stripes we are healed. Again, Isaiah made this tremendous statement. He has poured out his soul unto death. Every blood in Christ's veins dripped in the dirt and the filth and the spittle on a hill called Calvary to give you, sir, the opportunity to come to Christ. He was our substitute. He took our place. But my friend, if you reject that, even God cannot get you into heaven if you reject the death and the substitutionary atonement of Jesus Christ. In World War II, in one battalion, there were three men who were outstanding Christians. Every battle they led the charge. Their language was pure. Their life was holy. And they were fighting in France, fighting the German army in France, order come to take a certain ridge. As they headed up the ridge, the Germans opened fire. One of those three Christians was shot in the head and died immediately. They fought on, drove the German army back, and they got around their fallen comrade. And one man said, "You know what? Marching up here, probably about a mile down the road, we came by a church. Next to the church was a cemetery. Let's see if we can get permission to bury our friend in the church cemetery." What's the commanding officer? He said, "I think we're safe for a while." He said, "You have my permission. Your friend had a wonderful testimony. Take him back there." They carried their friend's body back, and it's incidental. It just so happened it was a Roman Catholic church. They got back, and they went up and knocked on the door. The priest opened the door, and they said, "Sir, we're Americans. We're fighting up here. Our friend just died in battle. Our friend had received Christ as his Savior." They said, "Sir, then we have permission to bury our friend in the church cemetery." The priest said, "Gentlemen, was your friend a Catholic?" One man said, "No, sir, but our friend had received Christ. We heard his testimony. 16 years old, he accepted Christ." The priest said, "I'm sorry, gentlemen. Church law says if your friend was not a Catholic, he cannot be buried in a sacred soil." The man said, "Sir, I don't want to argue. I want to make sure you understand there was a day in our friend's life when he received Christ. Because of that, right now," he said, "our friend's soul is already in heaven. All he wants is a place to put his body until judgment day." The priest said, "Gentlemen, I'm sorry, that's church law." Very politely, he closed the door. One man said, "You know what? If we can't bury our friend in a cemetery, let's bury him just outside the fence." What they did, got their folding shovels, dug a grave, had a service, put a cross up, went back up to fight. About a month and a half later, they were replaced by new troops, some marching back. "Hey, I got an idea," one guy said. "Let's cut across country, maybe for the last time, see our friend's grave." They cut across country, came to the church in a cemetery. They walked around the outside of the fence. They couldn't find the cross. They couldn't find a place where the grass had been dug up and disturbed. Two or three times they walked around there, and they couldn't find it. One man said, "Let's go see the priest." They went back and knocked on the door. The priest opened the door. They said, "Sir, we hate to bother you. We did not bury our friend in the cemetery. We buried him just outside the fence. We've looked. We cannot find the cross. We cannot find the grave. Sir, could you please help us?" The priest said, "Gentlemen, I can help you." After he left that day, he said, "A verse you quoted two or three times rang in my mind about receiving Christ." He said, "That verse bothered me. It disturbed me. So I got my Bible down, got my concordance down, and I found this wonderful verse. But as many as received Him," that's Christ, "to them gave He power to become the sons of God." He said, "Gentlemen, when I read that verse, I realized something. You were right. Your friend had received Christ. He was already in heaven." He said, "Gentlemen, I thought on that. I'd received baptism. I'd received ordination. I'd received church membership." He said, "Sitting in my office right here, I realized I had never personally received Christ." He said, "Gentlemen, that day I got on my knees, and I also received Christ as my Savior." He said, "When I got up, I realized you guys were right. Your friend was already in heaven." He said, "Gentlemen, the next morning I got up early. What I did, I went out to the cemetery. I tore down one side of the fence. I extended it further. Then I enclosed it again." He said, "Gentlemen, your friend is buried exactly where you buried him, but now he is inside the fence and inside the gate." Friend, hear me. If you ever get inside heaven's gates, it's because you've received Christ. Baptism won't get you there. Church membership won't get you there. No denomination can get you there. But thank God, Christ can get you there because He's the living Christ. Number one, the provision of God. Number two, the powerlessness of the church. Look in your Bible. Isaiah chapter 5. Look at verse 13. God said, "Therefore," what's the wording? "My people." That's personal. In the first verse, we read about beloved, but they weren't His people. God loves sinners, but they're not His people until they come and accept Christ as their Savior. Look in your Bible. Verse number 5. God said, "Therefore," writing to the church now, "My people are gone into captivity because they have no knowledge, and their honorable men are famished, and their multitude dried up with thirst." Now, think carefully there. Think carefully. God, look at verse 14. God said, therefore, because of my people, hell has enlarged herself. Put it together. God said one reason hell grows is not because of the liquor dealer or the dealer in pornography or a drug dealer. God said one reason hell grows, how sad, is because of my people. Do you understand that, believer? How you live can cause someone to miss heaven eternally and wind up in a place called hell. There's more to Christianity than singing songs and coming to church. We have a responsibility to live as Christians ought to live. Now, what do Christians do that makes them an asset to hell and a liability to the cause of Christ? Look in your Bible, verse 13. Number one, therefore my people are gone into captivity. When God's people are incarcerated, what does that mean? They're a prisoner of sin. Dear friend, when on the job, things go wrong. The unsaved guys use bad language. You use bad language. The unsaved guys get a bad attitude. You get a bad attitude. My friend, the lost world says, those guys, that guy doesn't have anything I don't have. He acts just like me. He talks just like me. And my friend, because of your inconsistency and lack of being Christ-like, that individual could go to hell. God said, my people should be different. They should be a holy people, a godly people. Paul said, that Christ may be manifest in my life. What a tremendous statement. You ever think of this? Today we have the idea, well, to influence sinners to come to Christ, maybe we need to cut some corners, you know. Maybe now and then tell an off-color joke. Maybe now and then lose our temper. Will you hear me, please? Jesus was a friend of sinners. He never told a dirty joke. He never laughed at smut. He never cut a corner. And yet every time in the Bible you find God's Son, He's surrounded by sinners. Why? The way to reach sinners is not to live like them, act like them, and talk like them. It's to live and act and talk like Jesus Christ. That makes an impact on an unsaved person. First of all, he said there in verse number 13, my people are gone into captivity. They're incarcerated. Number two, he says, they have no knowledge. Number two, folks go to hell because God said, my people are ignorant. Ignorant of what? Ignorant of telling others how to get saved. You see, my friend, why don't we witness as Christians? Hear this. Paul said, awake to righteousness and sin not. Paul said, stop sinning. Why? Because some have not the knowledge of God. I speak it to your shame. Paul said, shame on you, believer. You work beside a man for 20 years. He still doesn't know how to go to heaven. You've never told him. You live next door to a wonderful family for 15 years. They have no idea how to go to heaven. Why? You've never told them. Now, why haven't you told them? Hear it, hear it. Here's why. Because when sin comes in your life, the first thing, believer, you stop doing is witnessing. The Bible says the righteous, a Christian whose heart is right, is what? As bold as a lion. Now, I'm sure most of you have been to zoos. Some of you probably should be in zoos, but that's beside the point. I won't go there, okay? But anyway, when I go to the zoo, I go down where they have the lions, the tigers, and the big cats. Sometimes I've been there at feeding time. Here comes a trainer, got a 48-ounce T-bone, takes that big steak, he slings it between the bars, and the lion, he goes, rawr! One bite and it's gone. Like watching the pastor eat breakfast today, about the same thing, all right? Now wait. By nature, a lion is bold. A lion's aggressive. A lion is the king of the beast, hear me. You know where you find a sissy lion? One place. In a fairy tale. You know where you find a sissy Christian afraid to witness? One place. In a backslidden condition. That verse says, the righteous are as bold as a lion, but the wicked, a Christian with sin in his life, he flees when no man pursueth or there's no reason to flee. Let me give you a Bible example. David, a Christian, fell into sin, got away from God, Thank God he didn't stay there. He come back to God. And in Psalm 51, David said then, when I'm right with God, here's what he said. He said, then will I teach transgressors thy ways, and sinners shall be converted unto thee. Now follow me here. When David backslid, he was still physically as big, as tough, as macho as he ever was. He was still General David. He was still Giant Killer David. But when David sinned spiritually, he was still big and macho. But spiritually, he became a coward. Why? When sin comes in a Christian's life, it robs him of that power to witness. A year ago last month, I was in Montana. Horrible, horrible story came out of that. There were two young boys, Doug and the other boy's name, I believe, I remember what it was, Gene. They were buddies. They were in their late teens. And what happened is they got in trouble, and their parents forbid them from seeing each other. So each of the boys lied to their parents and said, we're going to go spend the night on a third party, and they didn't. They got together, had their camping gear, put it in the back of a truck last January, or go January, head up in the mountains. Somehow the truck got off the road, stuck, and they couldn't get it out. What they decided to do is separate. And so Doug said, I'll go this way. And he said, told another guy, Gene said, you go that way. And Doug had a cell phone. But you get to Montana, there are vast places a cell phone doesn't work. He kept trying to call and trying to call and trying to call. And late the afternoon, he called his dad. He said, Dad, I'm up here in the mountains and I'm stuck. Will you come up and get me? The dad said, sure. The dad come up. Got the truck on the road, followed this son back in town. Are you ready? 4 days later, the son went to his dad and said, Dad, Gene was with me up there in the mountains. He said, what? He said, yeah. He said, they formed a party. They went up, they searched, and pretty soon they found Gene. He had walked in a 7-mile circle time and time and time and time again, and eventually he died due to the coldness and hypothermia. He died alone. Why? He was forsaken by a friend. Oh, I hate to say this. I know Christians just like Doug. You've got a fishing buddy, a hunting pal, a lady you go shopping with, a neighbor right next door, and you've never told them the gospel. You've abandoned them to the world, the flesh, the devil, and hell because you've never shared Jesus Christ. Oh, my friend, if you're saved, you say, preacher, I'm in neutral. Hear your Bible. There is no neutrality. Jesus said, he that gathereth not with me scattereth abroad. Understand that, believer. Don't play games with God. If you're not bringing folks to Christ, Jesus said, you're repelling people from me. You know the story. Jesus said, I'm going to Jerusalem, hang on a cross, and die. And Simon Peter gets right in Christ's face. And Peter says, not so, Lord. Now hear it. Christ turns to Peter. Here's what he said. Get behind me, Satan. What did he say? He said, Peter, you're an asset to hell and a liability to my reaching a lost world. Everybody here tonight, according to the Bible, is a real estate agent. A real estate agent for heaven, I hope. Jesus said, I go and prepare a place for you. But if you're not pointing people to heaven, you're a real estate agent for hell. The Bible says in Revelation 21, they shall have their part in the lake of fire. I don't care who you are. I don't care what you do. The Bible says nobody, sir. Not just preachers. Nobody lives to himself. Nobody dies to himself. That fellow student, that relative, that neighbor, how you live affects him for all eternity. Number three, I'm through. In closing, we find the progression of damnation. Look in your Bible. Look at verse number 14. Therefore, hell has enlarged herself and opened her mouth without measure, and their glory and their multitude and their pomp, and he that rejoiceth shall descend into it, and the mean man shall be brought down, and the mighty man shall be humbled. The eyes of the lofty shall be humbled, but the Lord of hosts shall be exalted in judgment, and God that is holy shall be sanctified in righteousness. If you're unsaved tonight, sir, ma'am, you have two choices. Choice number one, the choice I hope and pray you make. Tonight we'll have an invitation hymn. At that hymn, I'll invite you to come and receive Christ. I'll invite you to do what probably 90% of us have already done. And oh, I trust tonight that knee will carry you down the aisle. You'll meet a wonderful man of God here at the altar and say, I want to make sure I'm going to heaven. You'll use your tongue. Somebody will come, take a Bible, go in a room, open the Bible, show you how to accept Christ. In that room, you'll pray from the heart. Confess to God you're a sinner, realizing Christ died for you and asking Christ to be your Savior. However, I must be honest. There's option two. Tonight you can lock that knee in between the pew. Tonight you can even make fun and ridicule. Tonight you can say, I'm not walking down an aisle. But hear me, on Judgment Day, the Bible says every knee will bow, every tongue will confess that Jesus Christ is Lord. You better understand that, sir. Sooner or later, you're going to acknowledge that Jesus Christ is Lord. You do it tonight, you can be saved. You wait till Judgment Day, the door of God's mercy is closed. It's a confession of damnation. But sooner or later, that knee will bow to Jesus Christ. Imagine I become sick and I go see the doctor. The doctor runs some tests and says, I'd come back in a week. A week later, I go back and I'm sitting in the doctor's office and he walks in, got this kind of worried look, and he says, I got some bad news. I said, what? He said, somehow, in your journeys, you've contacted an extremely rare disease. He said, in the history of mankind, you're only the third person to ever contact this disease. He said, the problem is there's no cure. I said, Doc, you mean there's no cure? Well, now, what do you say? There's one cure. But the ingredients in that cure are so rare and so valuable, it takes millions of dollars just to get the cure. He said, do you have that kind of money? I said, of course not. He said, I'll put you in the hospital. I'll make you comfortable. I go in the hospital. I'm sitting in bed reading 4 days later. The door opens and walks the doctor. His hair is tousled. I can see he hasn't shaven. His clothes are wrinkled. The doctor comes in. I said, Doc, where you been? He said, Joe, that day after you left my office, I mortgaged my house. For the last 4 days, I've been driving and flying 24 hours a day all over America. I've been to philanthropic organizations, medical assistance groups, wealthy individuals. He said, Joe, the last 4 days, I've been traveling nonstop all over America, begging and pleading. He said, guess what? I got enough money, and I got the cure. I said, Doc, what? What's that all over your coat? He said, Joe, I know I'd have to go 24 hours a day, and I took my only son with me to keep me awake. He said, I was in a hurry to get here. He said, about 3 blocks down the street, I tried to make a few on a yellow light. A semi-truck was coming. It didn't stop. It slammed in the car, and it killed my only son. He said, Joe, that's the blood of my boy. But here's the medicine. Go ahead, take it. It will heal you. And imagine with all the hellish hatred I could muster, I take that vial of medicine, I smash it on the floor, and I turn to the doctor. I say, Doctor, if I die, it's your fault. You say, Preacher, you'd be a fool. Jesus Christ has done everything He can to keep you out of hell. But if you're determined to go there, that's your decision. It's a decision you'll regret, not for a week or a month or a year, but for billions of years in the lake of fire. But thank God tonight you don't have to go to hell. That's what Calvary's for. That's what the blood was shed for. And if you're not certain tonight, I'm begging you, come not to a preacher, come to Christ tonight. And let Him save you and forgive you and change your life. Will you bow your head for prayer? Our heads are bowed tonight. Two questions. Number one, I ask it every time I preach. If you, not the person beside you or in front of you, if you were to die tonight, do you know you'd go to heaven? Well, you say, I'm not going to stop right there. I want to give you a Bible verse. Boast not thyself of tomorrow. God said that. Son, God said, don't boast. You're going to live till 12:01 tonight. You say, preacher, I'm not sure, but you thought about it, haven't you? The funeral home, you saw a body in a coffin. A little thought clicked in your mind, someday my body will be there. Where's my soul going to be? I can tell you on the authority of God's word, you can know you can go to heaven by receiving Christ. With our heads bowed and our eyes closed tonight.
2: Thank you very much. Your Bible's today, Acts chapter 26. As you turn there, let's not forget church tonight is at 6 p.m. And we'll have a great crowd here. The other property folks will be coming on over. And we'll have a full choir tonight, a full orchestra. And then I want you to see in the bulletin sometime this week, you'll take a look. Brother Charlie Shin back here has been so good to us. He has organized a car show here, a classic fall event. Saturday from 8 in the morning to about 3, this place will be loaded with restored vehicles. And I'm looking forward to talking to every single man and lady that are there and witnessing and talking to them and making them feel welcome on our property and getting to know them. Neighbors are coming. It's going to be a wonderful, wonderful event. We look forward to it, and you're all welcome to that. We hope you'll come. In your Bibles, the book of Acts chapter 26. Shall we stand together? Acts chapter 26. Gave you all that time to get there, and then I'm not there. Acts chapter 26. I begin in verse number 8 today. Acts 26, and the Apostle Paul, who was a vile man, writes this. There's two Sauls in the Bible. The Old Testament Saul, the New Testament Saul. The Old Testament Saul started so right. He began so right, and he ended so bad. The New Testament Saul started so wrong and ended so right. I'd like to be this one. I'd rather stumble and finish right than start right and be out of the will of God at the end. Preferably the entire journey live for God. Some of you are so crucify yourself because you messed up. Well, that's like the Apostle Paul. He writes about it. This is the third time he gives his testimony. Verse 8. Why should it be thought a thing incredible with you that God should raise the dead? I verily thought with myself that I ought to do many things contrary to the name of Jesus of Nazareth, which thing I also did in Jerusalem. And many of the saints did I shut up in prison, having received authority from the chief priest. And when they were put to death, I gave my voice against them. And I punished them oft in every synagogue and compelled them to blaspheme. And being exceedingly mad against them, I persecuted them even unto strange cities. Whereupon, as I went to Damascus with authority and commission from the chief priest at midday, O king, I saw in the way a light from heaven, above the brightness of the sun, shining round about me and them that journeyed with me. And when we were all fallen to the earth, I heard a voice speaking unto me, saying in the Hebrew tongue, Saul, Saul, why persecutest thou me? It is hard for thee to kick against the pricks. And I said, Who art thou, Lord? And he said, I am Jesus whom thou persecutest. Rise and stand upon thy feet, for I have appeared unto thee for this purpose, to make thee a minister and a witness both of these things which thou hast seen and of those things which in which I will appear unto thee, delivering thee from the people and from the Gentiles unto whom now I send thee, to open the eyes and to turn them from darkness to light, and the power of Satan unto God, that they may receive forgiveness of sin and inheritance among them which are sanctified by faith that is in me. Whereupon, O Agrippa, I was not disobedient unto the heavenly vision. I just want to, before I have prayer, just check with the sound. Is this cutting in and out? It's okay. All right. Let's pray. Father, how I thank you for the wonderful people of North Valley Baptist Church. And I thank you for visitors that would come on this Sunday. And Lord, I'm reminded of the many men that are preaching on this property to other services and the other property and all the Sunday school teachers and the bus workers. May this be a glorious day for thee. Bless our song that we're about to hear and the message we pray. In Jesus' name, amen. Please be seated. Amen. Thank you, ladies. You cannot move forward. I cannot move forward until we deal with our past. And all of us have a past. And the truth is, when I mention that, some sit here trembling today. Because that's the thing we want to try to get rid of. Because it haunts us. All of us have a past. All of us have something in our lives. Every one of us where we wish we could get rid of that. The problem is, so many times, the negative way, we are using that past and hinging, pivoting our life from that moment. From that disappointment, from that sorrow. Or that failure, for that just whatever it might be, and we hinge our, and we maybe have kept it quiet. Maybe our mate doesn't know about it. Maybe our children don't know. Maybe no one knows about it, but you know about it. Or maybe one person or two people or just a handful. And one reason why we have such difficulties dealing with people, perhaps getting close with people, because we're pivoting from that heartache. I think of the past, perhaps a physical abuse. I heard my dear friend, Brother Mike Johnson, preach again this week, and I'm reminded of the fact that he had 9 parents in his life. His dad was a Baptist preacher, and he walked out the back door and left with the secretary, and then a result of that, a mother that turned to alcohol and then a stepdad and then a stepmother and then a stepdad. And he remembers an 8-year-old boy hiding under the bed. So when the drunk dad, stepdad would come home, he could try to avoid the beatings. That's a past. Perhaps there was some physical abuse in your life. Perhaps there was some moral abuse in your life. Perhaps there was drug abuse, drink abuse. Perhaps today, as you look at your life, and I look at my life, there was maybe in your life is hinging from the passing away of a parent. I know my mother-in-law passed away at age 45, left 8 children. A good woman, a preacher's wife. But those 8 kids, their lives hinge from that, whether it be good or bad. And I think I have the most wonderful family on my wife's side. They've had to deal with that. That's a permanent hurt. I was thinking of my wife for 43 years, not had a mother. I thought of my mother who for 76 years, she's never had a mother, Mother's Day, and she misses. My mother sometimes in the present gets forgetful, but go back. I was talking to her last night about 19. I said, was that 1955? Your sister-in-law moved in this house over here in Santa Clara. And she said, you know what, Jack? I think it was 55 or 56. And it just stunned me. She can remember back here. And you start talking about, I remember my mother died, she said. Remember her dad? And she talked about eventually her dad, it was his second wife that already died. And she's talked about her dad eventually would try to date, but the four daughters, they would be mean to the girls, the gals he would bring home. She said, we shouldn't have been that way. My dad was probably lonely. Everybody has a past. Your past may be fear, or it may be lust. It may be that, and I'm hearing so much of this, I don't mean to hurt or harm anyone, but a father comes and says, or a mother comes, I'm a sodomite. And that's becoming a fairly regular thing now. And you hear that your dad or your mother has failed or is failing with a person of the same gender. And there's embarrassment, there's hurt, there's frustration, there's, what's wrong? I want you to know that not only do we all have a past, you cannot and I cannot move forward until we deal with the past. The Apostle Paul is a great example. He had a religious past and doing wicked things of hailing people, hurting people, consenting unto their death. Do you recall that Stephen, a deacon, an honorable man, full of the Holy Ghost and wisdom, and he sat there and they laid as a stone Stephen, the first Christian martyr in the New Testament, Acts chapter 7. They took his bloody garments and put them at the feet of Saul, who after he got saved, his name was changed to Paul, and they put them at his feet and he consented to his death. He cannot remove that. That's why Paul gives his testimony three times in the book of Acts and in his and other places in the New Testament, Romans, for example. He gives his testimony how bad he was, but God saved him. I don't want to try to open up something that is a greater hurt in church this morning. But I want us to know how we can deal with the past. And I'll have you turn in just a moment to some scripture. But if you'll just allow me to deal with a few things first. One verse I want us to remember is 2 Corinthians 5:17. If any man be in Christ, he is a new creation, a new creature. All things are passed away. Behold, all things have become new. And the truth is, you're sitting here thinking how bad your failure was or someone's failure towards you. But the truth is, we're all in the same boat. Every one of us today. And I want you to understand, first of all, and only you could answer this one. One, you are not responsible for another person's poor action. You are not responsible for another person's poor action. 33% of adult women in America have been molested. You are not responsible for someone that should have protected you. When they took liberties, they should not have. That should have been a person's security. Or vulnerable, you were vulnerable at a young age and someone took advantage of that. A person who is physically abused has a tendency to take ownership of what someone else did to them. Can't you understand that's faulty thinking? You are not responsible for what someone did to you. Our sweet friend, Brother Jason and Mindy Brockman, is she now 11 weeks in the hospital, paralyzed from that awful car accident. Her husband was driving, a preacher. It was not his fault. Just on the freeway in Colorado, the three young girls decided to flip a U-turn in the middle of the freeway at 72 miles an hour, speed limit 75. And all of a sudden, those girls walked away from the accident. And both of them were taken and sea airlifted to the hospital and been there for 11 weeks. Not had the joy of going home to see her four little children under age six. Now they can once a week or so slip by the hospital to see mama. Brother and Mrs. Brockman are not responsible for the failure of another driver. That was that driver's indiscretion. That was that driver's foolish decision. May I say today, you are not responsible. David in the Old Testament was hunted by Saul. David wasn't responsible for the craziness, taking a javelin, throwing it at David at the wall and trying to kill David, hunting him down in woods and in caves. David's not responsible, but David was responsible for his action towards Saul. Friend, there's so many of you, God wants to take you so much further down the road, but until you come to the point that problem that entered your life was not your fault.

just overwhelmed with guilt because he should have called 911 sooner. You're not responsible for a heart attack. You're not responsible. They could have lived. You don't know that. Friend, listen. My times are in God's hands. My days are determined by God. Well, we say, you know, maybe if we wouldn't have been in this accident, had we? No, he can't live that way, friend. God knows everything. He's all-knowing. He's all-seeing. He gives people the opportunity, the right to make decisions. And here, you are not responsible for another's wrongdoing. Secondly, if sin was your choice, if failure was your choice, we have the opportunity to confess. Someone said, confession is good for the soul. No, confession is the only way to live. What's 1 John 1:9? If we, what's the next word, church? Confess. If we confess our sins, he is faithful and just to forgive us our sin and to cleanse us from all unrighteousness. That verse brings confusion to some people. Say, well, if I don't confess my sin, he won't forgive my sin. Friend, when you got saved, he forgave you of all your sin, your past, your present, your future. When he died on the cross for our sins, all of our sins were future. But what does confession do? Confession simply means this, to agree with God. And so when I have to confess to God for my failure, whether it be stealing or cheating or a moral failure or laziness or ingratitude or unkindness or hurt or harshness, whatever it may be in your life or my life, when I come to the point where I confess it to God, it means I am agreeing with God that I see this, not here, here. I see this as God sees this. I'm wrong. And a good indicator if you got it right with God, if you get it right with man. Well, I can't talk to my wife. I can't. That's just too embarrassing. Well, then you really haven't talked to God yet. When we're right with God, we'll be right with man. And because we cannot get this thing settled here, we cannot be right. And that's why relationships are so dysfunctional so many times, because we're not right here. If we confess our sins, he's faithful. God is always faithful. David did that. He did such a foolish thing. A foolish thing. He was married and he took another man's wife and he committed adultery and she had a baby. And then he compounded it and sent her husband off to the battle and withdrew everybody so her husband would die so he could get it all covered. God sent Nathan into his life. God always will send somebody. God will send your mother. Or God will send your dad. Or God will send a Sunday school teacher. Or God will send an aunt, a pastor. God will send a pastor's wife to talk to you. And all of a sudden, you'll say, man, it's just like God sent that, like an angel of God came to my life and to talk to me about, to help me, to confront me. I was over here at this pizza shop 25 years ago. They just built it where they're building the 49ers stadium. A guy in our church who was an usher and a faithful man. On that Friday night, he walked in there and said, you know what? I'm worn out living the Christian life. I'm gonna go with the boys tonight. I'm gonna have a pizza and I'm gonna have a beer. I love church, I love pastor, I love this, I love what God did for me, but I'm tired of missing out. I came in the same pizza parlor to pick up an order to go in the days when I used to eat junk too. It's good periodically, isn't it? That would have been a good place to say amen. There will be pizza in heaven. Vegan, I don't know what it will be, but there'll be pizza in heaven. Of course, I don't know how that'll work because I don't think any Italians are going to heaven. Do you? I tell that to the Hispanic fellows over there at this Hispanic church all the week. They said, the heavenly tongue in heaven, we're going to speak Spanish. I said, why would we speak Spanish? There's no Spanish folks going to heaven, I don't think. They laugh. By the way, you

0: can get over that. We have a good time together. They're not as sensitive, you know. They're not going to go to human resources. They're okay. Now, why'd you make me lose my... I walked into the pizza parlor. Got back to pizza. I said, I'm picking up an order of pizza. I didn't see the man. He said, Pastor, I was right there ready to order my beer. And I heard your voice. I said, really? And he said, I walked away. I walked out. I said, about destroyed my life. You know what? I'm a nothing. God sent me. We had a man who was an usher in this church. My wife and I and our family, our kids were little. This was years ago. They gave us the Schmitz. Brother Lance and Joe Schmidt took us to the, they were Atlanta Braves fans. I don't know any good Christian that's an Atlanta Braves fan. Amen! Do my own amen. It takes longer if I have to do the amen, folks. And we were there watching the Giants. And they played that day. It was hot, 100 and some degrees. Man, that day, same similar story, different man. He sat several rows behind us out of our church. That day he went with the men from work and he said, we made a decision. I made a decision. I'm just going to have a good time. Glad I'm saved. Love our church. Love the pastor. Love everything. I'm just tired. And then we walk in with our little family. A few rows ahead of them. We sat down. He said, I didn't watch one inning of the game. I watched you. He said, people had their clothes off almost. I mean, it was so hot and beer and all that stuff at a stadium. You know how it goes. And I said, I determined that if one lady was going to walk up, I was sitting on the end. He said, one lady walk up those stairs to go out to the restaurant or restroom or whatever, get something. Pastor, watch that woman. Put his eyes on her. It was going to be freedom to have some alcohol. He said, I watched you for 9 innings. Man, you talk. And I thought, oh no, did I fail? And he said, Pastor, every time a lady came, and I'm thinking, what's he going to say? He said, I watched you. You know what that was? God sending a Nathan. God has sent someone in your life, an aunt, an uncle, someone to get you back on track. But there, though God sends it, you still must confess. I have been lying. I have been cheating. I've been stealing. I've been dishonest. I've been immoral. I have sinned. Which leads to my third thought. Number one, you're not responsible for another person's actions. Two, in order to have victory over your past, you're going to have to confess it. But three, there must be forgiveness. Turn with me in your Bibles to Matthew chapter 18, please. As you turn to Matthew 18, again, if we confess our sins, he is faithful and just to forgive. Our God is a forgiving God. Scores of people in this room undoubtedly have done things morally that are immoral. I'm not talking about abuse of a child. I'm talking right now with another woman or another man or something that is way out of bounds. You know that you have those illustrations in the Bible? And when a person confesses those things, they're going to have to learn the joy of forgiveness. What is forgiveness? Forgiveness is simply this, to completely cancel. When God forgives us, he completely cancels. It would be like as if my bank would say, Jack Treber, Cindy Treber, what we're going to do, we're going to cancel your mortgage. Woo! To God be the glory. If they would do that, that would mean if they're going to forgive my mortgage, they would completely cancel it. There's no more payment. It's gone. Forgiveness is to cancel it. And the Bible says that forgiveness, first, you're going to have to learn to forgive yourself. If God says there are sins and iniquities, well, remember no more. God is all-knowing. He knows the end from the beginning. He knows everything. But he says, I'm not going to bring it back up again. I go into my dad's room. I steal $20 from him when I was a kid. I never did, but let's say I did. My dad's 90% deaf. And I walk into his room when he's sleeping and snoring. I walk in and I lift $20 out of his wallet. And he acts like he's sleeping and snoring, but he's not sleeping and snoring because my dad ever watchful eye. And the next morning at breakfast, hey, Dad, how you doing? But I don't feel right toward my dad. My dad doesn't bring it up. But after conviction in my heart, and I confess it to God, I come to my dad and say, Dad, I want to let you know I took $20 from you last night. He said, I know, son. I watched you. No, you were sleeping, you were snoring. No, I was making the sound, but I sensed you were in there. I saw you take something. I looked this morning, and sure enough, there was money missing. Dad, please forgive me. Son is forgiven. It's canceled. I go to school that day, and that night I get home and say, Dad, I'm so sorry. I said, son, what are you talking about? We dealt with that this morning. It's completely canceled. A week later, I look at my dad. I love my dad, my sweet dad, his little chubby cheeks. I look at my dad and say, Dad, I want to let you know this thing has eaten me alive. I'm so sorry. Forgive me. He said, son, I don't want it brought up again. The past is forgiven. From sin, I'm set free. The past was forgiven. God forgave me. My dad forgave me. And friend, you can never move forward until you learn to forgive yourself. If my mother and dad, who are 90, go before me, and I have to be there as I see them in their coffins, I tell you what, I've been trying to be a good boy my whole life to them, a good son, but there are regrets. That's why my dad had to spank me. I talked back to my mother. I wish I would have never talked back. I wish I'd have been this better. I think of, if God forbid, I hope I go before my wife. But if she goes first, and I tell her, Cindy, you know, you can do what you want, but I wish you wouldn't get remarried. She said, oh, why would I want to do that again? Thanks a lot. But I hope she's joking. I think she's joking. But if she would go first, I'll tell you what, I'm so disappointed in Jack Treiber. I've been given the best mate. There have been days where I failed her, days where I talked back sharply to her. I'm not saying I've been hurtful or unkind or slapping her around. None of us are perfect. We have three children. They're all raised. They all have children of their own. They're all on their own. I tell you what, I tried so hard every day of my life to be a good parent. But there are days I wish I could go back and be a little bit more patient. Friend, you're going to have to learn to forgive yourself. And then you're going to have to accept God's forgiveness. But thirdly, here in Matthew chapter number 18, verse 21, and then came Peter to him and said, Lord, how often shall my brother sin against me and I forgive him? Seven times? And Jesus said unto him, I say not unto thee seven times, but unto 70 times seven. He said, I want you just, it ought to be, that's over. And if someone hurts, just confess. They want to get right, forgive them. A man one day saw a young boy, 18 years of age, thought he may have had some money on him, robbed him. In the midst of the robbery, something went wrong and he shot the boy and the boy died. The trial, the young man who shot him and hurt the woman was there. And as her boy, she remembered giving birth to that boy and raising that boy these 17, 18 years. She saw that man, that monster. He was sentenced life in prison. That woman went home and she thought for days and weeks and months about that boy and how he ruined his life. And she thought about that boy's mother, and her heart was so broken about her own boy. One day the Spirit of God prompted her, you need to go see that boy And she debated with God, why would I want to go see a boy? He's a monster. He took my boy's life. She said, it seemed like the Holy Spirit of God was telling her, as she was a Christian, you can't go forward until you forgive. Oh, but God, look what he did to my boy. My boy is gone. He's alive. Oh, I could not stand and bear to see that boy. That battle went on for days and for weeks and for months. And finally, she surrendered to God. Don't fault that woman. I know you're supposed to forgive, but I don't know if you're put in a spot like that, how Christian I would be either. You know, I've never been down that road. The day came, she received permission to go, and they brought the young man out, the murderer. She's confronted him face to face, said, man, son, I am. And she introduced herself. You killed my son. He looked at her and hung his head. He said, I know. Ma'am, I regret that. I wish I would have never done that. I sit in this prison. I'm overcome with grief and I'm overcome with guilt. And he may have had the opposite. He could have had get out of here. I don't want to see you. The lady said, he said, why are you here, ma'am? She said, I'm here because I have to forgive you. I have to cancel this. I don't know what you're facing. My things that I have faced are so small. I don't know what it is to have a dad lift a hand against me. Some of you have been beat. Some have been so tormented. I can't imagine. I don't want to imagine, but my heart aches for you. But friend, somehow there's someone in your heart, in your life. Until you forgive that someone. Say, that someone's dead. I've been dealing with so many people right now. Got so many people, the person that violated them or hurt them, they're dead. But until you come to a point, as Jesus on the cross hung and they were brutalizing him and crucifying, he said, Father, what's the next word? Forgive them. For they know not what they do. The truth is, there's someone here in your life that you have to forgive. That husband left you for another woman. That wife left you for another man. That dad left you. He walked out. I'm not suggesting, and people say, well, you know, when you forgive, you forget. You'll never forget. But I would like to say this, forgetting maybe the long-term byproduct of forgiveness. But you'll never know any measure of forgetting until you forgive. Isn't it amazing? 1962. I remember that day. I was in eighth grade. We were walking in the fall of the year, no sidewalk, it was gravel. We were walking home from junior high, and the boy in front of us had flunked school so many times. In eighth grade, he would shave. He was a hairy monster in PE class. All of us boys just had a little bit of hair on our legs, you know, trying to tease it up if we could, you know, look like a man. James, I remember everything about that day. I remember the weather. And the fellows with me, I wasn't doing it, but they were throwing stones at it. He could have turned around and beat us to a pulp. I wasn't doing it, but I was sure laughing at it. It was funny. We ran out of the sidewalk that was here. We were on the gravel. James crossed the street walking there. But when you get to Barbara Dutra's house, there's no more sidewalk. And he had to cross back over. He was bothered by us. He didn't look. 1962 Valiant was coming down the road. I'll never forget the weather. I'll never forget the car. I'll never forget he walked out and he looked up and that car was there and it hit him and he was on that hood of that car and hit that windshield and the car stopped and skidded and threw him off and he's laying face down on the pavement with two broken legs. That's been over 50 years ago. I wish I could find that boy. I didn't throw a rock. I was laughing. I was there. I can hear the thud of his body on that Valiant, and I can hear the thud on the ground. You can't forget it, can you? See, let me tell you, there have been days after days after weeks and months. Sometimes I don't even think about that. But I had to ask God to forgive me. And forgiving is a byproduct, perhaps long term, but you'll not, this stuff, well, you forgive, you'll forget. What do you mean you'll forgive? You'll always forget. No, friend. Perhaps you were raised in a home where your dad or mother manipulated you. Perhaps there was favoritism in the home. Dad or mother didn't like you as much as the other, and I'm shocked how much of that is going on. Perhaps you're raised in a home and it looked Christian on Sunday, and mother and dad argued during the week and there's tension all the time. Perhaps you were raised in a home with a narcissist. But friend, you're going to choose with your past if God's going to use that to build your life for the future, or if that is going to destroy your present and your future. The Apostle Paul, I'm out of time, had to come to a point. I did all these things. But he writes to us, Romans 8:1, there is therefore now no condemnation to them that are in Christ Jesus. He had to come to a point where he really realized that he had to forgive himself, and he had to forgive, get find that forgiveness through God. My wife has a statement that she says so often. I close with this. Read your past as a history, not as a prophecy for the future. Just because this happened, and by the way, if you're not careful, you've been abused. Someone did you wrong, so now with your husband or with your wife or with your children, maybe not the same type of abuse, but you abuse them. Our Father, I would never want to hurt these people. It hurts me to think that so many are stuck in the past. There's something that took place in their life that they did or someone did toward them, or some failure, and we all have them. But somehow, God, they're going to have to admit that and confess that. Somehow they're going to have to realize that they're not responsible for another sin. And somehow they're going to have to seek forgiveness from you and from themselves and from those that perhaps have violated them. God, there has to be a remittance. There has to be a cancellation. Our heads bowed and eyes closed this morning. God sent you here today, and this church is about salvation. Until you're born again, friend, you'll never know the joy of heaven. Every person in this room must be born again. Not religious, not part of a Baptist church or a Catholic church or a Methodist church. The church is not the answer. Jesus said, I am the way. In a moment we'll stand, and if you're not saved, a man will show a man in a matter of a few moments how to be saved, and a lady will show a lady how you could be saved. If you're not right with God, or if there's something that's troubling your heart, or you know of someone you love so much and they're struggling with their past, maybe you ought to just come and pray about it. Let's do this. Shall we stand together, our heads bowed? Let's stand, please. Our Father, all of us have a past. In our past, there are some glorious days and some good things, but all of us have regrets. And some have been able to shield it, but that's one reason why perhaps they're so stubborn or self-willed. Because there's something that's never been right. Maybe there's a bitterness with a dad or a mother or a death of a loved one or some tragedy in their own life. God, help us today to deal with that which you're dealing with us about. Our heads are bowed and eyes are closed. And I'm going to ask you, pastors will be here at the front, would you come right now? The pianist plays.
1: If you have your Bible, I'd like for you to take the Word of God and turn with me to the New Testament book of Hebrews. To have your Bible open to the book of Hebrews, chapter 9, we'll begin with one verse of Scripture. In Hebrews chapter 9 and verse 27, I hope with the help of God to bring messages in each evening on truthful themes. God willing, on Wednesday evening, if I live, on speaking the truth about the second coming of Christ, and on Tuesday evening speaking the truth about hell, and Monday evening speaking the truth about heaven, and for this message, speaking the truth about life and death. These are truthful subjects given to us in the Word of God. And truth is meant to transform our lives, to change us from who we are to who we ought to be. And God gives us these amazing truths in His Word, but they have to be acted upon. When we receive the truth, what we're saying is that we're taking the truth to heart. We're obeying the truth. We want to please God and do what He instructs us to do. So may the Lord help us. The Bible says in the book of Hebrews chapter 9 and verse 27, "And as it is appointed unto men once to die, but after this the judgment. And as it is appointed unto men once to die, but after this the judgment." There are appointments that we have on earth that we don't keep. We think sometimes we don't have to keep them. We don't keep them. But God says there's an appointment here that all of us will keep. Every person. Every person who's ever lived has kept this appointment. And as it is appointed to men once to die. And notice, please, after this, the judgment. I want you to hold your place here just a moment and turn with me to a sermon in the Old Testament entitled the Book of Ecclesiastes, to the last chapter, the 12th chapter, and the preacher brings to conclusion the sermon. I'm so sure sometimes you listen to preachers and you wish they'd hurry and get to the conclusion. And the conclusion he names and gives specifically here in Ecclesiastes chapter 12. The sermon is about life and vanity, how all is vanity without God. That any time you plunge into life and come up without the Lord, you come up empty. No matter how many times you try something you think will bring satisfaction, your hands could be full, but you'll be empty without God. Your heart could be full, but you'll be empty without God. Your mind could be full, but you'll be empty without God. No matter what endeavor you engage in, if you leave God out, you're trying to climb some ladder of success and all the rungs will fall from beneath you. You just can't live and leave God out. You just can't do it. And so he concludes in Ecclesiastes chapter 12, verses 13 and 14, "Let us hear the conclusion of the whole matter. Fear God and keep His commandments, for this is the whole duty of man. For God shall bring every work into judgment with every secret thing, whether it be good or whether it be evil." Notice he says, if we're concluding the whole matter, the entire issue concerning life, this is how we conclude it. It's very simple. First, we fear God. The fear of God releases us from all other fears. If we truly fear God, we know God is able to do for us all we need done for ourselves, and the Lord will enable us to do everything He's given us to do. So we fear God, and then the Bible says, and keep His commandments, become obedient. Obedient. We'll say more about that. For this is the whole duty of man. And then the Lord tells us in the concluding statement of the book of Ecclesiastes, the last line of this sermon, "For God shall bring every work into judgment with every secret thing, whether it be good or whether it be evil." We all have an inevitable meeting with the Lord. You can't escape it. I can't escape it. We have an inevitable meeting with the Lord. What would it be like if you could roll things ahead for just maybe a few years or decade or so and think, where would I be? What will I be doing? No matter what you imagine you'd be up to as a human being, there's going to be an end to that. And the end of that After this, the judgment. The judgment. God bring it all into judgment. I'd like to comment on this because this has been wonderful. I'm talking about this life. I came to know Christ as my personal Savior as a teenager when someone who cared for my soul came to me with the gospel and explained to me that God loved me and had a purposeful life for me if I'd receive it in Christ. When I got the Lord Jesus in my heart and Christ came in to live in me, the King, the Lord Jesus, the hope of glory, came to abide in me. And with himself, he brought everything I need. And if you're a believer and you've asked God to forgive your sin and by faith you've trusted the Lord Jesus as your Savior, I'm sure you're still discovering, you continue to discover all the wonderful things God has for your life. And you're making one discovery after another. As we walk with the Lord and things prompt our attention and we look to the Lord in those times, we understand more and more that he is all sufficient. He's an all sufficient Savior. And my God shall supply all our need according to his riches and glory by Christ Jesus. Jesus Christ is enough. And he's more than enough, isn't he? And we give him glory for that. But what is the truth about life and death? The truth about life and death is that the two go together. The truth is, in life, death has to be embraced. I've written a little booklet in a series of solid answers. There's about 40 of them. This one is on what happens when a person dies. I've included a number of things in it. Maybe you've read it. Early on, there's some statements given over 400 years ago by a Christian in France about what to think about, what to meditate upon when one is facing death. God will not forsake us in our grievous agonies. Look upon God as a merciful Father and trust him and trust his infinite goodness. Meditate continually upon the death and suffering of our Lord Jesus Christ and trust upon his merits, upon his merit and upon his cross. Meditate often upon the Lord Jesus Christ. Meditate upon the resurrection of the Lord Jesus Christ. Meditate upon the ascension of the Lord Jesus Christ into heaven and sitting at the right hand of God the Father. Meditate upon our strict and inseparable union with Jesus Christ by the Holy Spirit and the fruits of his blessed immortality. Consider that death delivers us from all temporal evils that we daily suffer. Death delivers us from sin, which we may see reigning in this world, and from the remains of our corruption. Meditate upon the glory and happiness of our soul's departure out of this body. Meditate upon the resurrection of our bodies. Meditate upon the destruction of death and the eternal and most blessed life which we shall enjoy both in soul and body because of our resurrection in Christ Jesus. Wonderful things given to us to meditate upon over four centuries ago. And then I found a piece from a hospice nurse. I want you to listen to it. It's called A Caregiver's Guide that describes what's happening to people in the dying process. Now, the Bible says appointed men wants to die. That means you're going to go through that process if the Lord doesn't come very soon. What happens in the dying process? And the Christian caregiver wrote it this way. Many people want to know what dying will be like, but they're afraid to ask. As the end draws near, there will be physical changes that are signs of death. Everyone's final journey will be different. So no one can be exact about how and when death will occur. The signs may appear over a period of hours or days. Frequently, as the illness or disease progresses, your loved ones will no longer have a desire to eat or drink. This is not a sign of giving up, but rather a sign that the end time is drawing near. The body itself determines the time to discontinue eating and drinking. It's a natural response to the lack of the ability to utilize the food and drink we once needed. During the final stage of the dying process, our loved ones may enter into a stage called gathering in. This is a time when they do some of the emotional work of letting go of the things of this world. The gathering in time has been described as a time of preparation for the final journey that they will make alone. Often, through this time, they may even withdraw from you and not want to talk or touch or share. As the end draws near, your patient is likely to spend much of his or her time sleeping. He or she may seem to be unaware of the surroundings at times. Although other senses fail, hearing and touch are the last senses to leave us. Talk to and touch your loved one. As the time of death approaches, you may want to have someone with your loved one at all times. Some people remain alert until the final moments. Others are restful or sleeping. Still others may become agitated as life ebbs from their bodies. There comes a time to say goodbye. Letting go is one of the most powerful expressions of faith and greatest parting gifts you can offer your dying loved one. The words uttered allow you to give up control and many hours of caregiving, trusting instead of in God's love. Your words also offer your loved one the comfort of knowing that you trust in God so that he can draw strength from your faith and your assurance. Saying goodbye can be painful, but the pain is intensified if the process is entered with the illusion that moments after saying goodbye, your loved one will immediately die. Sometimes the words first spoken do invite a relaxation or a relaxed response, but the final breath may be hours or even days away. More often, the act of saying goodbye is repeated in part in different forms and by different people over and over. The repetition itself reminds your loved one of God's steadfastness and the promise that God neither slumbers nor sleeps, but keeps constant watch over us until the moment of death. When the loved one dies, he or she will depart from their body. He or she will keep their identity beyond death. He or she will meet people in heaven and hell. He or she will go to a place called heaven or a place called hell. There's so many questions people have about death. And I want to address this in this manner because I see so many people who are alive who are miserable. And unfortunately, many of them are professing Christians. I want you to turn with me in your Bibles, if you would please, to what Paul wrote the church in Corinth, just to underline a word, an expression to meditate upon and to think about. It's in 1 Corinthians chapter 15, 1 Corinthians chapter 15. There's this long passage about the resurrection of Jesus Christ, but we come to the 19th verse in 1 Corinthians chapter 15, in verse 19. The Bible says, if in this life only we have hope in Christ, we are of all men most miserable. If in this life only we have hope in Christ. In other words, you're dealing with the fact that you're professing faith in Christ, but you've lost sight that there's more to life for a Christian than this life only. The only real life we have is eternal life. And that eternal life is in the eternal one, the Lord Jesus Christ. Now, if it's appointed men once to die, and after this, the judgment, all of us are going to die, and all of us are going to face God. I shall have some time in a later message to deal with the different judgments that face people. But all of us are going to see God face to face. But before we get through death and talk about judgment, let's talk about life, the truth about life. Mark this word, miserable. Maybe you ought to mark most miserable. That's an expression God uses. Some professing Christians appear to be most miserable. Why? From what we find in the context of just this one verse, is they've lost sight of all that Christ came to redeem us to do. And the new body he's going to give us, and the new world in which we're going to, and the new company in which we'll be keeping. And of course, our sight, our seeing the Lord Jesus Christ. It's possible to live your life as a Christian most miserable because you've taken your eyes off what matters most, even while professing faith in Christ. I'm not going to ask you for a show of hands. I'm really not. I don't want to know any more than I already know. With increased knowledge sometimes is increased sorrow, the Bible says in the book of Ecclesiastes. I want to be delivered from as much of that as possible. But are you in your heart most miserable? Are you disappointed with life? It didn't bring to you what you thought it ought to have brought to you. You're not getting out of it what you thought you ought to get out of it. Sometimes you want to scream, where's the joy that Jesus promised? Or even say, where's the abundant life that he talks about in the New Testament? Most miserable people. Most miserable people. So what is the truth about life and death? There's God's part and our part. God is the giver of life. He's the giver of eternal life. The Bible says, for God so loved the world that he gave his only begotten Son, that whosoever believeth in him should not perish but have everlasting life. When I go back just simply to the fact that I prayed and asked God to forgive my sin and by faith received Jesus as my personal Savior, and if I leave everything about my Christian life and that experience, that was the introduction. Oh, I came to know him, and a second later I'd have been with him if something had happened to me and I'd died. But when he came to live in me, he brought with him love, joy, and peace, hope. He brought with him access to himself in prayer. There are more than 30 specific gifts that we're told about in the New Testament that God brought with him that we have access to as believers. And one of the most precious things is to know that he ever liveth, make intercession for us, and he's seated at the right hand of God the Father, and we should have constantly a relationship and fellowship with him. So why are you most miserable? Why do you live such a happy life? Why is that always a part of your makeup and the way you live? If in this life only. So let's bump this thing just a bit, push it ahead. If you think about what an inheritance you have, what an inheritance I have in the Lord. If I think about all the good things God has given me and blessed me with. When I think I've not been left as an orphan and I'm never alone and never forsaken. I'm not here on this earth just to finally spin out all of my energy and finally die. As a matter of fact, God's word teaches that I'm on an ascension. I'm on an ascension. My body may decay, and if our earthly tabernacle of this body be dissolved, God says, we have something else to go to. It's wonderful. So I don't want to be most miserable. So I'm going to give you just a clue or two, and I want you to write it down, if you would, please. And it's truthful. There's a real heaven and a real hell. It's truthful. But I want you to write this down. Number one, I want you to turn with me to the book of Job. To the book of Job. And I want you to write this down. what God says in His Word. In Job chapter 14, beginning with verse 1, and I want you to embrace the reality of mortality. Embrace it. I'm not talking about some morbid idea that you have, and death is a terrible, terrible thing, but embracing the reality of mortality, that we're going to die. We're a dying race. Sin brings penalty. And the Bible says all have sinned and come short of the glory of God. And physical death is a part of that. Sometimes Christian people make a mistake of hiding all things concerning death and about death from their children and their family. My mother was a person like that. She lived in such fear. She never wanted to talk about it. She never wanted to hear about it. She didn't know how to deal with it. And she spent a lot of miserable days. But when she came to know Christ as her Savior, she embraced the fact and the reality of mortality. I want you just to listen as I read here from the book of Job just for a moment in the 14th chapter. Verse 1, man that is born of woman is a few days and full of trouble. He cometh forth like a flower and is cut down. He fleeth also as a shadow and contendeth not. And dost thou open thine eyes upon such as one and bringest me into judgment with thee? Who can bring a clean thing out of an unclean? Not one. Seeing his days are determined, the number of his months are with thee. Thou hast appointed his bounds that he cannot pass. In other words, we have a boundary known to God that cannot be passed. Turn from him that he may rest till he shall accomplish as an hireling his day. God compares our time on this earth as a day, a laboring day, a hireling's day. For there's hope of a tree, if it be cut down, that it will sprout again, and that the tender branch thereof will not cease. Though the root thereof wax old in the earth, and the stalk thereof die in the ground, yet through the scent of water it will bud and bring forth boughs like a plant. But man dieth and wasteth away. Yea, man giveth up the ghost. And where is he? Verse 14. If a man die, shall he live again? All the days of my appointed time will I wait till my change come. I'm saying the Bible teaches us that death is a reality. It's not something to worry and fret about. It's something to make best preparation for. It's something that enters into our thinking so we can make the most of the life that we have. And have hope not just in this life, but in the life to come. And not be men most miserable, but happy with the abundant life that God gives us. It's worth it all. Everything God says is true. His resurrection proves it. No doubt about it. We need to embrace the reality of mortality. What are you giving your life to? The first experience I had with death was the death of my father. I knew he was sick. But I imagine just as a young boy in my early teens, I thought he would live. And my mother walked across the street on an Easter Sunday, called out to my brother and to me. We were playing in a field. We could tell by the sound of her voice something was terribly wrong. She called for us to come to her. And when she saw us running toward her, we heard the quivering voice, and she had both arms outstretched, and she embraced us, one in one arm, one in the other, and said, "Today, your daddy died." The reality of that hadn't hit. We took his body many hundreds of miles to a burial place in his place of birth. We called a preacher to come. We didn't know one. We found a reverend to show up at the grave. He read some scripture. We listened. He prayed. We left. I found a place alone behind an apartment building. And I wanted to be by myself. I was so troubled. I guess for a moment I thought I was the only kid in the world who had a parent that died. Earlier in life, I didn't know my wife at the time, and she was a little girl, but her father had been killed in an automobile accident. And then as God called me into the ministry, I started pastoring the church. Death became real with many people. I remember Mickey Maples walking one day and said, "Pastor, look at this thumb." He had a huge black spot on his thumb. Just a big black spot, like he'd hit it with a hammer and bruised it. He said, "But I didn't hit it. I didn't strike it on anything. But something's wrong." He came back after being examined and getting tests back, and the doctor told him he had one of the rarest forms of cancer known to man, and the inside of his body was covered with that kind of thing, and he would surely, surely die because of it. They told him he'd have less than a year to live, and he did. Mickey Maples died. We had a funeral service. Everett Wilson was my dear friend, precious friend. He was an elderly man in our church. He was my visitation and soul winning partner. We were in a hospital walking up a flight of stairs. We always took the stairs instead of the elevator because we were trying to keep ourselves in good shape. He was up in years. I didn't pay too much attention to all of that. And in a flight of stairs one day, he took a deep breath and said, "I can't make it anymore." He had a hard time breathing. He had to go to the doctor. The doctor found he was suffering from lung cancer. He became worse. A hospital bed was brought to his home. He was stuck in that bed, couldn't get up. He was placed there to die. He was happy that he'd given his life to the Lord and thrilled that he'd been helping me in the ministry. But my good buddy was going on to heaven. Think what it'd have been if I'd been looking at him thinking, "I'll never see him again." If my mind and heart was off of things eternal, if all I could see was the things I could see, instead of seeing by faith the things that can only be seen by faith. Paul writes and tells us that we're to look upon those things which are not seen. I'm saying to you, if we're going to make the most of life, we have to embrace the idea of death. Now that's very frightening to some people, and some of you wish I wouldn't say such a thing. It's not like we're trying to invite everybody over to see if we could have some sort of refreshment and talk about who's going to die next. But we have to embrace the reality of mortality. It's coming. There are certain degrees to that, not to be talked about all the time, but it is a reality. Lots of things to deal with. That's one of them. I want to show you something else. If you turn to the 90th Psalm, the Psalm of Moses, the oldest psalm in the Psalms, I encourage you to memorize the 90th Psalm. But when you come down to the 12th verse, the Bible says, "So teach us to number our days that we may apply our hearts unto wisdom." God's instructing us that we're living one day at a time. But notice the language he uses here. "Return, O Lord, how long, and let repent thee concerning thy servants." Verse 14, "O satisfy us early." Satisfy us early with thy mercy, that we may rejoice and be glad all our days. I say the second thing I want to press upon your heart is, let's do God's work in the hearts of children and get a hold of these things as early as possible. As early as possible, teaching the truth in love. Letting people know about the resurrection of Jesus and his power to save. The reality of heaven and salvation full, free, and forever with the Lord Jesus Christ. So he says, early, satisfy us early. And that is for your life and my life. As early as you possibly can, get a hold of these things and let them get hold of you. You're going to do something with your life. It'll be given to the Lord in every aspect, given to the Lord. If we're going to meet him, if the truth is we're all going to die, and the truth is after death the judgment, and the truth is we're going to see Jesus Christ face to face, we ought to get to know him and love him and serve him as early as possible. Make much of that, because there's sometimes the sort of chatter that, you know, when we get through with our thing, whatever our thing is, and when our kids run their course in their thing, whatever their thing is, then we'll get serious about the Lord. Wrong idea. Wrong idea. It's beautiful to see Christ-centered children. It's beautiful to see Christ-centered young people. It's beautiful to see Christ-centered young marriages. When young adults start out with the foundation in the Lord Jesus Christ, by the way, which is the only sure foundation, you're going to do something with it. It's appointed in men once to die, but after this, the judgment. Start all this as early as possible. If you've got some situation where you're thinking, I've lost a lot of time, then do what you can to restore the years the locusts have eaten. The Bible teaches us that God can so bless you and encourage you and work in your life, and the blessings can be so bountiful that it makes up for lost time. You've heard the story about Larry Walker, haven't you? I think you have. Larry Walker lived in Los Angeles. He was a sort of a strange, quirky fella. He got bored one day and sat down in a yard chair, in his lawn chair in his yard, and he had someone help him to attach helium balloons to his lawn chair. He hadn't finished until he got 45 helium balloons attached to his lawn chair. He got himself a 6-pack of beer, packed some sandwiches in a container, and got a pellet pistol and had someone cut the rope that was holding him to the ground. His idea was he was going to fly about 30 feet high and just look over the neighborhood. He didn't stop at 30 feet. The helium balloons carried him 100 feet, 1,000 feet, finally 16,000 feet. This is a true story. He was up in the pathways of planes. They said, everybody said the same thing when they called in. You can't believe what I've just seen. Can you imagine somebody in a lawn chair 16,000 feet above the earth? Finally, Larry decided he had to do something. He started shooting the balloons with his pellet pistol. He had to get down some way, and he finally came down low enough till he got tangled up in some sort of a wire and was finally rescued. When they got poor Larry to the ground, that said, what on earth are you doing something like this for? And he said, and I quote, a man just can't sit there and do nothing. Now, I'm going to tell you something. That's in everybody. They don't get helium balloons in time to their lawn chairs, I hope. But you're going to do something with your life. Look, please, your children are going to do something with their lives. Eventually, they're going to meet God through death and stand before him in judgment. But all of us are going to do something with our lives. I'm just saying to you, as early as possible, give God his rightful place. You'll regret every day you did not. Give God his rightful place. And you'll thank God for every day you did give God his rightful place. But I want you to turn to one other thing, if you would, please, as we think about the truth about life and death, to the New Testament, Gospel according to Luke, Jesus is pressing his disciples. And he talks about riches and a certain rich man. We're introduced to this certain rich man. The Bible says in Luke chapter 12 and verse 16, and he spake a parable unto them, saying, the ground of a certain rich man. But before we read the parable, I want you to look. He's still on the subject. Chapter 16. And he said also unto his disciples, there was a certain rich man. And he's still on the subject. Chapter 16 and verse 19. There was a certain rich man.

And he thought within himself, saying, what shall I do, because I have no room where to bestow my fruits? And he said, this will I do. I will pull down my barns and build greater. And there will I bestow all my fruits and my goods. It might have sounded like a good business position, but it was a terrible action. And I will say to my soul, soul, thou hast much goods laid up for thee for many years. Take thine ease, eat, drink, and be merry. But God said unto him, thou fool, this night thy soul shall be required of thee. Then who shall those things be which thou hast provided? So is he that layeth up treasure for himself and is not rich toward God. I want you to mark two things. In verse 20, the word is then. We always have to live now with then in mind. There's that inevitable meeting, then. There's that personal encounter with God, then. You're going to have it. With your life, your business, your family, everything you've ever had opportunity to do, put your hands in or on, a then is coming. For me, for you. But Jesus makes the point. So is he that layeth up treasure for himself and is not rich toward God. What is the truth about life and death? Life is to be given to becoming rich toward God. Rich toward God. What has God given us? Freedom, soul liberty, opportunity, ability. All the things God has given us are to be used to become rich toward God. And I think the penetrating question that we all have to face is, am I living my life to become rich toward God? Am I rich toward God? Am I investing in eternity? Am I going to see it again beyond death? Because after this, it's appointed unto men once to die, but after this, the judgment. These truths are given to us to motivate us, to stir our hearts, to help us as people who can reason, as God wants to reason with us. The Lord said, come now, let us reason together. He wants you to know you have life, but you're going to face death and you're going to face the judgment. This is the truth. And so, are you rich toward God? Not laying up treasures here where moth and rust corrupt and thieves break through and steal, but rich toward God. That's a soul-piercing question. May God help us to answer it now the way we ought to. So we're grateful to God when we will have this inevitable meeting with him, when we see him. It's appointed men once to die. After this, the judgment. You say, I'm a Christian. Are you miserable? When you're looking at Christianity just in this life only, you are of all men most miserable. There are a lot of miserable professing Christians. You may very well be one. Let's tell the truth about life and death. Would you bow with me in prayer?

0: Stay tuned for Treasured Heritage, a preaching program spotlighting those servants who have gone on to glory. Isaiah 54:17 says, "This is the heritage of the servants of the Lord." And now, Treasured Heritage.
1: Our speaker tonight is a bus kid, really. Believe it or not, he rode a bus to Highland Park Baptist Church and got saved. His brother, who will speak later this week, is also a bus kid. If the bus ministry in the United States of America all combined produced no more than a Clarence and a Tom Sexton, it'd be worth all the dollars we ever spent. All the buses. God called him to preach. He went away to college. Joined Dr. Robinson at Highland Park Baptist Church, worked there in that ministry, in Sunday school, bus ministry. Then went away to New Jersey, Madison Avenue Baptist Church in Paterson, New Jersey. Stayed there a few years. I don't even remember the years. I have so many numbers in my mind. But I know that while he was there, they broke every record in the 100-year-old history of that church. Every baptism record, every salvation record. Bought nearly an entire city block downtown. And the church was growing by leaps and bounds. Folks said it couldn't be done up north. Clarence Sexton was doing it up north. And then God called him down south again to the Temple Baptist Church in Powell, Tennessee. He didn't want to leave New Jersey. Really, he may tell you about it. But God brought him down here. Now he started Crown Bible College. And the church there, great soul winner, great preacher. On the board at the Sword of the Lord Foundation, our friend, your friend too, and you'll hear him with joy and profit, our friend Dr. Clarence Sexton.
2: Thank you. God bless you. I love you. Thank you. You're on here. Thank you. God bless you. What a privilege to be here. I love Dr. Hudson. I love the Sword of the Lord. I love Brother Bobby. It's great to find your crowd, isn't it? I mean it. Praise the Lord. Great to find your crowd. Good to see you, folks. God bless you. Well, I feel a little bit like somebody's about to turn the lawn sprinkler on after a thunderstorm, you know? How'd you like to preach after Isaiah 53? After Isaiah preached Isaiah 53. How would you like it? I'll tell you this. When you go around these meetings and you're asked to speak second and you think every once in a while, you think you're going to be able to sit and think about your message. But boy, when you get in the deep water like that and start enjoying swimming yourself, I just put this aside and just got into it, you know? Got in me and I got in it. Praise the Lord. I said, Lord, you just helped me. And I'm enjoying myself too much to be thinking about anything but what he's doing. I'm ready too. Amen?
3: Amen.
2: And praise God for that. Amen. Well, do two things for me. Will you? Number one, pray for me. I need it. And number two, pray for yourself. Ask God to speak to your heart. I'm praying the Lord will. I hope you will pray for our work in Knoxville, Tennessee, and pray for Crown College. We're entering our second year, and we had 121 students this past year. And we have a lot of young people coming to us from different places around the country, about 16 or 17 different states last year, and some other folks coming. For 10 years, I have known this is what the Lord wanted me to do. And I'm glad the Lord has allowed us to get into it. We need your prayers. Hope you can come by and visit us. And Knoxville is a good meeting place. Lots of roads cross through Knoxville. So I'd like you to come by and see us sometime. I appreciate what is going on in this place. God bless you. I was looking for you folks a while ago. Good to see you up there. I see you got right smack dab in the middle. Amen. Glad to see you. God bless you. Amen. And grandmother's up there too. Amen. I'm surprised you didn't jump out of the balcony a while ago when Dr. Seidler was preaching. You started to, amen. Good. I remember one night I was in a church meeting and all the lights went out and Dr. Seidler was preaching. And somebody asked

Did you ever heard him preach on the grace of God? And I thought like that drunk, I thought I could fly, I tell you. And he got into that. Amen. Let's bow and pray together. Father, we thank you for this day and for the opportunity to be in this place. And Lord Jesus, I pray you bless and help me to be a help and blessing. I want to please you. I pray you'd use me. Bring to my mind the things that need to be said and keep from my heart and mind the things that need not be said. Lord, I don't know when I have just felt in my heart I just must cast myself so completely upon you. Guide me and help me. Help me not only to say the right thing, but to say it in the right spirit. I thank you for what you've done in my own heart this week already. My life has been touched and changed. And I thank you for doing this, Jesus. Please, dear Lord, help me to be a help and a blessing. And to all the people who are here, to the dear pastor and his people, to Dr. Hudson and his family, and to the work of the soul of the Lord. Help me to lift up high the name of Jesus, in whose name I pray and ask these things. Amen. Take your Bibles, please, and turn with me in the Old Testament to the book of Proverbs, the 22nd chapter. And I'll give you one verse from Proverbs chapter 22. It is the 28th verse, Proverbs chapter 22 and verse 28. Not many months ago, Dr. Seidler was preaching at the Temple Baptist Church over in Powell, Tennessee, at our place. And he brought a great message. God blessed him. Used him. It was so gracious after the meeting to stand around and greet people and sign Bibles and speak to children, answer questions. And I waited for him to finish. And when all the people had gone and he and I were left alone on the platform, he leaned on the pulpit and looked me in the face. It's just he and I were standing there very close to one another. And he said, I'm not long for this world. I'm glad you've started this school, Crown College. I want you to tell me, are you going to stay with the stuff? He said, I want you to tell me, eyeball to eyeball, man to man, heart to heart, are you going to stick with what you know is right? And I said, yes, sir. By the grace of God, that's exactly what we'll do. Amen. The Bible says in Proverbs chapter 22 and verse 28, remove not the ancient landmark which thy fathers have set. Remove not the ancient landmark which thy fathers have set. This is an old text. And somebody often, in every generation, will bring a message from this Bible text. And I've heard some of these men who've been in the race a long time refer to this Bible text and elaborate on the landmarks. I was listening carefully to Dr. Seidler a moment ago, and for maybe the second or third time in this conference, he said he'd been preaching 53 years. Last month, I just completed 25 years preaching the gospel. And I thank God as he got that word out of his mouth that he's been faithful 53 years. I praise God for that. And I thought about this Bible text that says, remove not the ancient landmark. And I want to share from my heart what God has put on my heart about this Bible text. Don't move the landmarks. Don't move the landmarks. Don't move them. Don't move them. There's a generation on our heels. I'm 43 years old. I feel like I've come to a place in life where I can speak a bit about some of these things. There's a generation on our heels. And if for no other reason, we must not move the landmarks for that generation. May God help us not to move the landmarks.

0: Just to understand a bit about what stands behind this Bible verse, I want you to turn with me to the book of Genesis for just a moment. As God makes a promise to Abraham in the 12th chapter of the book of Genesis, and the Lord says, "Now the Lord had said unto Abram, Get thee out of thy country, and from thy kindred, and from thy father's house, unto a land that I will show thee. And I will make of thee a great nation, and I will bless thee, and make thy name great. And thou shalt be a blessing. And I will bless them that bless thee, and curse him that curseth thee. And in thee shall all the families of the earth be blessed." Now, I'm not going in detail to this promise God made to Abraham, but I want you to notice the first of these three things God says. In verse 1, he says, "The Lord said unto Abram, Get thee out of thy country and from thy kindred and from thy father's house unto a land that I will show thee." God said, "I want to give you a land." It's a gift from God. This land is something I'm going to give you. It will come directly from God Almighty to you. The only way you can receive it is to receive it from me. I'm going to give you this land. If you'll turn with me, please, to the book of Deuteronomy for just a moment, to the 19th chapter of the book of Deuteronomy and the 14th verse. You want to make note of the fact that the Bible says in Deuteronomy chapter 19 and verse 14, "Thou shalt not remove thy neighbor's landmark, which they of old time have set in thine inheritance, which thou shalt inherit in the land that the Lord thy God giveth thee to possess it." If you take the time to underline this expression, "the Lord thy God giveth thee to possess it." The land is a gift from God. If you turn once again in Deuteronomy, the 27th chapter, and mark the 17th verse, the Bible says, "Cursed be he that removeth his neighbor's landmark." And all the people shall say, "Amen." And all the people shall say, "Amen." In that covenant God made with Abraham in the 12th chapter of Genesis, we find an enlargement in the Palestinian covenant, the Davidic covenant, the new covenant. But in particular, in that first part of the covenant, God says, "I'm going to give you a land." We came to that reference in the book of Deuteronomy, and God says this land is a gift from God. And you know how God's people came into the land. After God promised them a land, they came into the land. And finally, after Joshua brought them in, the land was dispersed among the tribes, and from the tribes to families. And families among the tribes claimed certain portions or parcels of land. And the land for each family was marked by boundaries. These boundaries were landmarks. So, to understand what we're dealing with in Proverbs chapter 22, God says, "I'm going to give you a land. Without me, you won't have it. It will come from me, directly from God to you. When I give the land to you, it's dispersed to tribes, and then the tribes dispersing it to families. It will go from God to man, and then from man to other men." And I want you to notice with me, first of all, this trust we have been given. This trust we have been given. You see, everything we have in the work of God did not originate with man. It originated with God. God gave us what we have here. We've been entrusted. It is a sacred trust, a holy trust, but we've been entrusted with it. We need to realize that God Almighty has put His work, His wonderful work, these things that we enjoy and know, God has put them in our hands. And from one generation to the next, men trust other men not to move the landmarks. If you lived in the land of the Bible in the day in which that proverb was given, God said that you'd be cursed. It was a crime indeed to move such a mark as a landmark. This was a sacred trust. This land had been given to God's people, from Almighty God to His people. And when the land was given to the tribes dispersed it to the families, and the families from one family to the next, and they knew what land was their land because these marks marked the land. And generation after generation, generation after generation, the landmarks were not to be moved. Because this was a sacred trust from God to man and from man to man to man, from generation to generation. There was a time that God revealed Himself. God made His will known to us. And now from God Almighty to man, it has come from one man to another man for us to bear those landmarks. We're entrusted with it. God's entrusted us. Back in my day, when you said God had called you to preach, you just started preaching. I remember calling my pastor one evening and saying to my pastor that God had called me to preach. And he said, "That's wonderful. I'm on a radio broadcast this week. I want you to preach in the morning." You know, now I run into a lot of boys who say, God's called them to preach, and they won't spend 2 or 3 years preparing, and then they're going to preach. So early the next morning, the pastor came by and picked me up, and we started out to the radio station, and I preached my first sermon. The next Sunday, he said, "I want you to preach Sunday evening." And I preached Sunday evening. It wasn't long until they licensed me to preach. He was out of town one day, and a pulpit committee came, and I thought that they'd hear my pastor. And when the service was over, I apologized to them because the pastor was gone. And they said, "We didn't come to hear the pastor. We came to hear you." I could hardly believe what they were saying. And the pastor, when he returned, found out about the pulpit committee being there, and he said, "Well, I'll tell you what I'm going to do. I'll meet with you." And there I was, just a kid, a preacher, and the pastor of the church meeting with the other pulpit committee, and he was telling them what they're going to do for me, my pastor. He said, "Now, this is my son, the minister, and I'm going to take care of it. And if you want to be your pastor, you can let him preach a trial sermon." And sort of like Dr. R.G. Lee said, any fool could shoot one big gun, and I went and did the best I could on a trial sermon, and I was tried, and they convicted me. They called me as a pastor. I was 19 years old. And my home church wanted to ordain me. And I remember when I was ordained on a Sunday afternoon. Back then, in the country church like I was in, people came in from other churches, and they had a large group of people examining you. And they'd ask you all kinds of questions out in the public. And the preachers would put you through the third degree. And old gray-haired men would stand up and ask you what you believed about the Bible, this, that, and the other. And I can remember my pastor standing by my side and saying to me, "I want to ask you a question." He said, "Do you realize that you're being entrusted with the most sacred trust in all the world? That there's nothing greater a man can do with his life than to preach the Word of God?" And he said, "I want to ask you something. If you ever turn from this blessed book or deny any of the things that you said you believe today," he said, "will you promise God and promise this crowd that you'll quit trying to preach? You'll just give it up." And I'll tell you, I can't explain exactly what came over me. But something came over me. Something strong came over me. And I realized that I was being handed something that had been handed from one generation to the next. And God had entrusted me with something precious and holy and true. And it was my responsibility to make sure that I did not move the landmarks so the next man I hand it to with nowhere to stand within the boundaries that God had established. Now, we've made some mistakes, but God help us not to monkey with moving the landmarks. God help us. You see, this book is the Word of God. It's the Word of God. All of us have to settle that. We believe in the verbal plenary inspiration of Scripture. Every word of it is the Word of God. All of it is the Word of God. We believe it's God-inspired. We believe it was divinely revealed and divinely inspired and divinely preserved. When I hold it in my hand, I have no problem saying this blessed book is the eternal, infallible Word of God, which liveth and abideth forever. I want you to turn with me for just a moment to what Paul wrote to Timothy as he's charging Timothy as he's about to go to heaven. In the Bible, the Word of God says in 2 Timothy, if you notice, please, as Paul writes in 2 Timothy chapter 3, he says in verse 12, "Yea, and all that will live godly in Christ Jesus shall suffer persecution. But evil men and seducers shall wax worse and worse, deceiving and being deceived. But continue thou in the things which thou hast learned and hast been assured of, knowing of whom thou hast learned them. And that from the child thou hast known the holy scriptures, which are able to make thee wise unto salvation through faith which is in Christ Jesus." The holy scriptures. All scriptures given by inspiration of God and is profitable. For doctrine, for reproof, for correction, for instruction in righteousness. The work of the Word of God is to make men wise unto salvation. The work of the Word of God is to teach men doctrine. All of our beliefs and teaching come from the Bible. All of them come from the Bible. The work of the Word of God is to reprove people. The work of the Word of God is to correct people. The work of the Word of God is to instruct people in righteousness. You know, I don't have a message. God has a message. All I am is a messenger boy. I'm to give out His message. I've been entrusted with the sacred, blessed book of God. I'm never to move the landmark. This is a landmark. God help me not to move the landmark. To stay within the boundaries and preach the Bible and live the Bible and teach the Bible. God help us to stay right there. We've been entrusted with that. It's a landmark. The local church, the pillar and ground of the truth, is a landmark. We've been entrusted with that. It's a landmark. Look what the Bible says, if you would please. As the Word of God tells us in 1 Timothy chapter 3 and verse 15. But if I tarry long, that thou mayest know how thou oughtest behave thyself in the house of God, which is the church of the living God, the pillar and ground of the truth. The Lord Jesus established the church. The Bible says when He came to Caesarea Philippi, He asked His disciples, saying, whom do men say that I, the Son of Man, am? And they said, some say thou art John the Baptist. Others, and they went on, Jeremiah, Elijah. And then He said, but whom say ye that I am? And Simon Peter stepped out and he said, thou art the Christ, the Son of the living God. Amen. And Jesus Christ said, blessed art thou, Simon Barjona, for flesh and blood hath not revealed unto thee, but my Father which art in heaven. And upon this rock I'll build my church, and the gates of hell shall not prevail against it. Amen. The only place that God has deposited the truth, the place God has set is the pillar and ground of the truth. A local church, a group of baptized believers who voluntarily join themselves together to carry out the great commission of God Almighty. That's a landmark. And we're not to monkey with that. We're not to move that. God help us to see that we've been entrusted with something. We've been given something. It came from God, and people have given their life's blood to make sure that mark was never moved. God help us to be faithful in this sacred trust we've been handed to keep this landmark where it ought to be. The fact that the Christian life is a holy life is a landmark. God help this generation not to foul that landmark up. It's a holy life. A holy life. We believe that biblical separation is from the world unto the Lord. We believe, according to Romans chapter 1, verse 1, it's a secret of power. I believe that at least. Now, when our Lord established His church with His disciples and said, upon this rock I'll build my church. It is His church. And we're working for Him and laboring for Him. But His church is to be a holy people. A holy people. I want you to look what the Bible says as Paul wrote the church in Corinth. I want you to look what the Word of God says. In 2 Corinthians chapter 6, the Bible says in verse 14, be ye not unequally yoked together with unbelievers. What fellowship hath righteousness with unrighteousness? What communion hath light with darkness? What concord hath Christ with Belial? What part hath that he that believeth with an infidel? What agreement hath the temple of God with idols? For ye are the temple of the living God. As God has said, I will dwell in them and walk in them. I will be their God, and they shall be my people. Wherefore come out from among them, and be ye separate, saith the Lord, and touch not the unclean thing, and I will receive you. And will be a father unto you. Ye shall be my sons and daughters, saith the Lord Almighty. I want you to turn again, please, to what Paul wrote the church in Ephesus. As the Word of God says in Ephesians chapter 5 and verse 11. If you don't have this verse marked in your Bible, I'd like for you to mark it. The Bible says, and have no fellowship with the unfruitful works of darkness, but rather reprove them. Now I'm trying to lay a little groundwork for something. We have been given a sacred landmark in the fact that the Christian life is a holy life. It is a holy life. I want you to look again, please, at what we find in God's Word in the book of 1 Peter chapter 1. Verse 13 says, wherefore, gird up the loins of your mind, be sober, and hope to the end for the grace that is to be brought unto you at the revelation of Jesus Christ. As obedient children, not fashioning yourselves according to the former lust in your ignorance, but as He which hath called you is holy, so be ye holy in all manner of conversation. Because it is written, be ye holy, for I am holy. And friends, there's just nothing else to make of that except that God wants us to be a holy people. That's God's desire, to be a holy people, separated from the world and to the Lord. I believe in personal separation. I believe it's taught in the Bible. I believe people have lived like Christians. They'll look like Christians. They'll dress like Christians. I say this as kind as I know how. I grew up in a broken home. My father was a professional gambler. I grew up in a nightclub. I lived in the back of a bar. And I believe in loving people. I thank God that He's a God of a thousand chances, not just a first and second. And I believe we ought to be long-suffering and patient with people. But there ought to be some people in this world who've learned this lesson, that God's people ought to be a holy people. There might be some people even in an audience like this that ought to go home and clean some of their clothes closets out. Let me tell you something. You think about your own life. And think about your children. You start moving the boundaries. Start moving the boundaries on a holy life. I understand what people are saying. They're saying under their breath right now, it's a heart matter. Yes, it is. I understand that. Separation from the world and to the Lord. But I do believe that we have a testimony. The fact of the matter is, there ought to be a difference in God's people. A difference. Now, your little son and daughter are not going to have much of a chance if we keep moving the boundaries around. May God help us to understand that. There ought to be some people in this world who believe that they ought to look like Christians. I still believe the Bible teaches old-fashioned modesty, don't you? We need that. We need that. That's a landmark. I thank God when I travel around the country. I know when I'm with my crowd. I know when I'm preaching the kind of people who believe what I believe. I know when I see the kind of folks who've come to rally around and fellowship around the things we have in common. The truth of the matter is, as an independent Baptist, I don't think anybody has the God-given responsibility to speak for us, but many people can speak to us. But we find fellowship among people that we have things in common with. That's what fellowship is. And God has established in His Word that the Christian life is a holy life. I believe in personal separation. I believe in ecclesiastical separation. That verse of Scripture in Ephesians I gave you is the verse God used to get me out of the Southern Baptist Convention. I make no apology for that. When the Word of God has no fellowship, I made up my mind I wouldn't write a check to the cooperative program and support people who didn't believe the Bible. Now, I want to be kind about it. I'm going to be very kind about it. And I'm not trying to start a fight or fuss with anybody. But I'm just saying to you that God has established certain landmarks. He's entrusted us with them. If we move them, we violated a sacred trust that men, good godly Christian men and good godly Christian women ought to have with the next good godly Christian men and women who are coming behind them. May God help us to realize what kind of trust we've been given. The fact that people get saved because somebody that is saved tells them how to get saved is one of these landmarks. You see, we are minimizing personal soul winning today. You don't have to get up and attack something to kill it. Things don't die always because they're under attack. Things die because of indifference. Indifference. Now look, I'm trying to plead with you about some things. From indifference. How were you raised? Were you raised in a good, godly Christian home? How many of you were? Would you raise your hand? That's the best. That's the best. Were there certain boundaries established that your parents had learned and they passed on to you? How many of you had that? You know what I'm talking about. That's the best. But we ought to try under God to keep those landmarks for our children. That's what it's all about. I got saved because somebody told me about Jesus. This isn't a suggestion. Friend, it's a command to go into all the world and preach the gospel to every creature. This isn't just a good idea God had. This is the way God said it's supposed to be done. What happens to this world? We've lost sight of the fact that we've got a whole lost generation. We've got a biblically illiterate generation. They don't know the truth. They haven't heard the truth. And it's God's plan that God's people tell people how to be saved. That's the way the Lord designed for it to be done. And the Word of God says, remove not the ancient landmark. We've been entrusted with some things. I hear all the politicians talking and they're saying, we don't have the same America we used to have. Well, we all know that. And they go on to say, we have given our children an America that we did not receive. We've given our children a debtor nation. We didn't receive a debtor nation, but we're giving our children a debtor nation. They said, we're giving our children a nation that's no longer financially solvent and no longer financially stable. That's not the nation we received. That's the nation we're giving our children. They said, we received a great exporting nation. We're giving our children a nation with tremendous imports and weakness. And on they go about our nation. I'm concerned about that. I'm a red-blooded, flag-waving American, and I imagine most of you are. Let me talk about the church, though. I'm afraid we're not giving our children the same church we received. Someone says, I've given them better facilities. I've given them better equipment. Our boys and girls will have better Sunday school classes and better rooms. And I'm happy about that. But there's something more important than that. Something so much more important than that. I just took an article out of the Wall Street Journal just today, a little review and outlook. A certain man wrote about Hillary Clinton and Anita Hill. I'll make no comment about the women, but just a comment about one statement the man made. And if a secular writer for the Wall Street Journal has this much discernment, then it seems to me that God's people ought to have discernment. The writer says, the issue is concerning Mrs. Clinton, not about what she does, but rather what she believes. Now you think about it. The whole article is about what she's doing. But he said the issue is not about what she's doing. The issue is about what she believes. And we become so enamored with what we're doing and how we appear to the rest of the world. I'm afraid we've forgotten what's really important. It's what we believe. What we really believe. What we believe. Gentlemen, I can use this if you're having trouble. Help me out, please. What we believe. This trust that we've received. This trust. Think about it. The land given from God to His people. The land given from those people to other people. A sacred trust. The land given, a sacred trust. Secondly, I want you to look with me, please, at our time. Our time. Notice in the Word of God, the Bible says, remove not the ancient landmark. Remove not the ancient landmark. There's a time. We have a time. An amount of time. A measure of time that's allotted to us. That's not forever. You understand that? It's not forever. Only a short time, not forever. When I was a little boy, I grew up across the street from a high school. I used to watch them play football all the time. It's the monitors, gentlemen, they're having problems with. I think if you just want to turn them off and you keep me running, we'll be all right. All right? Got it there? Wave at me or do something. I'm trying to be good for you. God bless you. I know you're trying to scramble and find out what's going on here. We don't have forever. We don't have forever. When I was just a boy, I used to walk across that street many times and watch them play football. I couldn't wait till the day I got to high school. And I became a football player too. I thought it'd never come. I thought it'd never happen. Year after year, I'd go over there and watch them practice and get involved in what was going on. I thought it'd never happen. Then when I got to high school, got involved in playing ball, got to be captain of my team, enjoyed all that so very much. As I thought back on it, it came and it was gone so quickly. So quickly. I remember Dr. Hutchinson, the first conference I attended, the Soul of the Lord, was in Atlanta, Georgia. Now, I can remember the conference was in a big convention hall of some kind. And I didn't know anybody there. I didn't know anything about anybody except just the names of some people. And I'd follow people around in that Soul of the Lord conference. I'd go to the sessions, hear the people preaching. I'd follow people around in that conference. I remember following Dr. Bob Gray and Dr. Hutchinson around in that conference, just trying to watch them and see what they were doing. I never imagined, never once did I ever imagine that back then that I'd be doing what I'm doing this evening. But to think back about that meeting and now and where the time has gone, it's just so quickly. It passes so quickly, doesn't it? The Bible says, if you want to make note of it, in the 89th Psalm, the 47th verse, remember how short my time is. Remember how short my time is. May God help us to get hold of that. How short my time is. When that land was given to those people, they had a time that they stayed on that land and worked that land. Someone had the land before they came. Someone would have the land after they left. Someone worked the land before they had opportunity to work it, and someone would work it after they left it. They had their time, just their time, to work that land and to regard those landmarks and not to move them. Just their time. That's all they had. And the truth of the matter is, in God's work, we have just our time. Just our time. Someone will sit in that seat after you're gone. Someone perhaps sat there before you got there. We come into this world and we plug into our opportunity, our time. That's all we have. God help us to make the most of it. And while we're here, may God help us not to move the landmarks. May God help us not to move it. This is a day when people want to belittle what we're trying to accomplish. That leads me, thirdly, to share with you the idea of our temptation. Our temptation. I want you to turn with me in your Bibles to the book of Acts. There's a tremendous verse I want to call your attention to in the book of Acts. I'm going to share something with you that leads up to it. If you look in Acts chapter 20, the Bible says in verse 17, "And from Miletus he sent to Ephesus and called the elders of the church. And when they were come to him, he said unto them, Ye know from the first day that I came into Asia, after what manner I have been with you at all seasons, serving the Lord with all humility of mind and with many tears and temptations, which befell me by the lying and weight of Jews. Now I kept back nothing that was profitable unto you, but have showed you and have taught you publicly and from house to house, testifying both to the Jews and also the Greeks, repentance toward God and faith toward our Lord Jesus Christ. And now, behold, I go bound in the Spirit unto Jerusalem, not knowing the things that shall befall me there. Say that the Holy Ghost witnesseth in every city, saying that bonds and afflictions abide me." Verse 24 says, "But none of these things moved me. Neither count I myself dear unto myself, so that I might finish my course with joy and the ministry which I have received of the Lord Jesus to testify the gospel of the grace of God." Even the Apostle Paul says, "I was tempted to move." Tempted to move. Tempted to change. Tempted to vary. But he said, "None of these things moved me." May God help us not only to think, oh boy, we've got to live within these boundaries, we've got to stay within these guidelines, we've got to live this way. May God help us to say, oh, I thank God for these landmarks. I praise God for His Word. I praise God for His church. I praise God for holy living. I praise God for the glorious way the gospel is shared from one man's heart to another. May God help us not to be tempted to give in, to compromise. May God help us not to be moved. May God help us. Men have always had their difficulty, always. The book of Jude says, Beloved, when I gave all diligence to write unto you of the common salvation, it was needful for me to write unto you and to exhort you that you should earnestly contend for the faith which was once delivered unto the saints. For there are certain men crept in unawares who were before of old ordained to this condemnation, ungodly men, turning the grace of God into lasciviousness and denying the only Lord God and our Lord Jesus Christ. He says we're to earnestly contend for the faith. May God help us not to be yielding to every temptation. I thank God I'm an independent Baptist. It cost me something to be an independent Baptist. But I thank God for that. I remember when I was a pastor of a fine church in Lenora City, Tennessee, and the Association of Mission was a member of our church. I remember when the Lord led my wife and I by conviction to leave the convention to become independent Baptists. I remember the little fight that we got into with the Association of Missionary. I explained to the church, they loved me, wept and cried when I left. What a wonderful thing. We had a great love for one another, but this man didn't understand it. He didn't understand it. His whole world was wrapped around worshiping a denomination. And when I said, I'm going to trust the Lord and the Lord only, he said, you'll never have a place to preach. You'll never have another friend in the ministry. None of that will ever be yours. And I thought, what shall I do? What shall I do? And I considered the landmarks. I just returned from a convention meeting in Dallas, Texas, and around every corner they were arguing about whether the Bible is the Word of God. And I said, well, the Lord's already established that landmark. Why argue about it? That's not my idea of serving the Lord. I've always felt I didn't leave the convention, they left me. I really mean that. You see, the truth of the matter is, as long as you live, you're going to be tempted to move the landmark. Don't move the landmarks. Don't move. What shall the next generation do when we start moving the landmarks? What shall we do in this generation when people are trying to find the way when we move the landmarks? What shall be done? Our trust, our time, our temptation, our testimony. What will it be? What is it now? What is our testimony? What do people say? Is some off-the-wall, crazy, wild-eyed crowd? Did we all look and act like we just walked out of the woods yesterday? Well, I'll tell you, if that were the case, if we believed the right thing, I'd say, thank God we just walked out of the woods yesterday believing the right thing. What about our testimony? Is that important to you? Is it? Is it important that people say they don't move the landmarks? I have some friends that I started out with. God bless them. I pray for them. I love them. Pastors I'm talking about. Pastors I'm talking about. Who aren't where they used to be with these landmarks. Just not there. What is our testimony? I love reading the book of Hebrews and God's testimony about His people. I just want to share just a small portion of it with you. I'll trust the Lord to do the work in your heart. The Bible says in Hebrews chapter 11 and verse 32, and what shall I more say? For the time would fail me to tell of Gideon and of Barak, of Samson, of Jephthah, of David also, and Samuel, and of the prophets, who through faith subdued kingdoms, wrought righteousness, obtained promises, stopped the mouth of lions, quenched the violence of fire, escaped the edge of the sword, out of the weakness, were made strong, waxed valiant in fight, turned to flight the armies of the aliens. Women received their dead raised to life again, and others were tortured, not accepting deliverance that they might obtain a better resurrection. And others had trial of cruel mockings and scourgings, yea, moreover of bonds and imprisonment. They were stoned, they were sawn asunder, were tempted, were slain with the sword. They wandered about in sheepskin and goatskins, being destitute, afflicted, tormented, of whom the world was not worthy. They wandered in deserts and in mountains and in dens and caves of the earth. And these all, having obtained a good report. Why? Because they would not move the landmarks. They would not move the landmarks. They would not. They would not. Years ago, on one of the first trips I made to Israel, we went down to Masada. Many of you have been there. And the guide was a military man. And he said, I want to share something with you about what happens here. On occasion, the Israeli army inductees on occasion come to the top of Masada, this mountain plateau that Herod the Great built as a fortress, and where the Jews held off the Roman army until finally they took their own lives rather than yield to the invading force of the Romans on top of Masada. And he said, when the army brings their fresh recruits down here, and every 18-year-old in Israel must serve, man and woman in the Israeli army, he says, you must remember, people, and he was a Jewish guy, that we're surrounded by 250 million Arabs. And today, it's a matter of survival for us. And he said, we equate Israel with Masada. And he says, when the troops come, they line up across this mountain. And I was there on one occasion when they came. And he said, we put a Bible in one hand and a rifle in the other. And we tell them, now, they're grown men and women, that the future of this nation is in their hands. They are now responsible for protecting this country. He says, they raise high the rifle in one hand, the Bible in the other, and they shout, Masada shall never fall again. I don't imagine for one moment that we have gathered inside this church building all the people in this world or in this country, in this area, or in this state, or even in this immediate area who are standing for God. But I do imagine that we have people representing vast groups of people all around America and different parts of the country gathered in this place. And we need to decide. We need more than a message. I may make a weak, feeble attempt at one message and someone else succeed, and I fail and someone else succeed. We need more than a message. We need a movement. And I believe we have a movement. But we need a movement on fire. We need a movement ignited by the Holy Spirit of God with determined young men and women, not just those who are gray-headed and silver-haired and been in it for 50 and 60 years. We need young 17 and 18-year-old boys and girls and young families, 25 and 30 years old, with children by their side. We need young adults who will say, by the grace of God, I will never move the landmarks that God has given me. I will not move them. I will not move them. I'll live and die within the boundaries that God has established for my life. We need a generation that'll do that. Who'll say, I will not move the landmarks. I will not. I will not. I will not move the landmarks. The first meeting I was ever in a sword conference to preach, I told a story about my brother as he and I grew up on the main street in Maryville, Tennessee. And my mother would send my brother and I out, send my brother and me out to do lots of things. And on one particular occasion, she sent us to town to get something near the end of the day, the close of the day. And when we got to town, I was in such a fury to get through the thing, so hurried, I said to my brother, Tommy, you wait here on this corner by Eagle's Department Store, Eagles 5 and 10, while I cross the street and go to Rose's. And I want to come back and get you in a minute, and we'll go home. I got so busy. I got what my mother sent me for in roses, and I went home. Several blocks away. When I got to the door, my mother looked at me. She didn't have to say a word. She just looked at me, and I knew what was wrong. She said, "Where's your brother?" Without answering, I turned on my heels, and I started running to town. And by the time I got there, the stores that had been open were closed. Many of the lights that were on when I was there just a while before were now off. But when I got near the corner of Eagle's 5 and 10 cent store, my little brother, 13 months younger, who'll preach here Thursday morning, was standing there as I saw the silhouette of his body on that corner, waiting for me.
1: Yeah.
0: And I got him, and we went home. I don't know any other way to say this to you, but just to say what I'm about to say. I am one and only one. That's it. Just one man. I thank God I've been entrusted with some sacred things. And I would to God that everybody would know the joy that I have known and know serving the Lord. And to find out that His commandments are not grievous. They're not grievous. What God has required me to do and asked me to do, brother, it is a joy. It is not grievous. It is not grievous. And I pray to God that when He comes, He's coming soon. Amen. When He comes, though some who once stood with us may not be standing, when He comes, He'll find us right where He asks us to be for Him. May God help us not to move the landmarks. I walked out the door coming here. My 21-year-old son, who's a preacher, said, "Dad, I love you and I'm praying for you." I said, "Son, I'm having a hard time. I don't want to preach." He said, "Dad, I'm following you. If you feel led of God, Dad, I wish you could preach a sermon from the book of Proverbs, the 22nd chapter, the 28th verse." He said, "Because, Dad, our generation needs to see clearly those landmarks."
1: Yeah.
0: He can't hear my voice. But I thank God someday he shall see all my life. I'd like to tell Matt, God help me. And may God help you. Let's determine for them and for our Savior, we are not going to move the landmarks. We're not going to move them. Let's bow in prayer. Father, we thank you. But what has been given to us, as from one generation to the next, we've been entrusted. And I pray that you'll do a mighty work in our hearts. A mighty work. There's so many things, Lord, could have been said that were not said. I pray nothing was said that should not have been said. But I pray you'd help us with great joy. With great joy and determination to say in our hearts unto thee that when we see your blessed face and lay down this robe of flesh and soar beyond the stars to be with you forever, that we'll meet you, Lord, and be able to stand before you knowing in our hearts that we did not move the landmarks. Help us to be a faithful generation. Never was there such an hour in our lives when it was needed so desperately. Help us to be faithful. In Jesus' blessed name we pray. Amen.

I would like for you to take the Word of God, please, and turn with me to the last book in the Bible. If you have your Bible open to the revelation of Jesus Christ, we'll come to the 21st chapter of the Revelation and begin reading in just a moment with verse 1, Revelation chapter 21 and verse 1. I want to thank you for listening patiently to this series on things to come. And we have dealt with the second coming of Jesus Christ as he's coming in the clouds for his own. We found the truth of God's word concerning that subject. And then the judgment seat of Christ, what happens when we meet the Lord and stand before the Lord, not to answer for our salvation, but for our service to him. We spent a great deal of time talking about what sort of thing we're looking for. We all have an inevitable meeting with God. Those of us who are his children, we met him in salvation. And we shall meet him, and crowns will be received to place at the feet of Jesus at the judgment seat of Christ. And then the marriage supper of the Lamb. There's a terrible supper going on the earth during the tribulation. We considered that. And the last 3.5 years of it, what takes place in the last of the tribulation on earth. And then, of course, the coming of Christ in glory as he comes with his saints to execute judgment upon this unbelieving world. And the battle or battles of Armageddon, when forces are gathered against God and the Lord Jesus defeats all enemies with the word of his mouth. We talked about his millennial reign that he sets on the throne of his father David, which was an earthly throne and reigns for 1,000 years. At the end of that 1,000 years, what takes place with the great white throne judgment, of course, the resurrection of the unrighteous. And then Satan is cast into his punishment, the lake of fire. He is there, gone. Gone forever with those who died in sin and have followed him. And then we come to the new heaven and the new earth. And I hope God has spoken to your heart. We've gotten a glimpse of things to come. We don't have all the answers. There's some things that the Lord hadn't revealed to us. Not everyone takes the same position that I take concerning the Lord's return. But over these more than half a century of years preaching and teaching the Word of God, I've come to these conclusions. I have many friends who take a different position, especially concerning the Lord's coming and the period of tribulation on the earth. But I am frank to say that I am a pre-tribulation, pre-millennialist. And I believe that's the position that God's Word clearly teaches me. The effect of things to come, I think, is the most important thing we're dealing with. How does God speak to your heart? What adjustments or changes are made in your life and my life because of what God reveals to us about the fact that this does not end everything? We're going to serve the Lord and serve with the Lord. We're going to see the Lord. Death is a doorway for the Christian into the presence of God. The Lord Jesus said, "Let not your heart be troubled. You believe in God, believe also in me. In my Father's house are many mansions. If it were not so, I would have told you. I go to prepare a place for you, and if I go and prepare a place for you, I will come again and receive you unto myself." And the most precious thing there is he receives us unto himself, and we'll be with him forever. There's no doubt about that. He promises us that when we're absent from this body, those of us who know him, we will be present with the Lord. Amen. He's taken the sting and fear out of death. It may buzz around us, but he's conquered it. The way Christ wrought our salvation is through his death. It took his death to defeat our death. The writer of Hebrews
under the inspiration of the Spirit of God, tells us that people live in fear all of their lives of death. Christ has conquered death. I've had the privilege to stand by the bedside of people who have taken their last breaths and gone to be with God. I've seen them go out to meet Him with absolute joy, bidding goodbye, with total peace in their heart. It strengthened me when they faced death as a reality in their own lives and knew that Jesus had His hand reached out for them, and they would be absent in just a moment from the body, but present with the Lord. My mother lived in fear of death all her life. Then she came to Christ. Cancer was what God used to bring her to Christ. And I was with her when she took her last breath on this earth and soared beyond the stars to be with God. She left her little weakened body on a bed where we were standing by. She was reduced to about 65 pounds, 5 feet tall. She'd weighed about 100 in the strength of her life. But we were saying goodbye to her. She hadn't spoken in quite a while. But when we said goodbye and we talked about the Lord, I said, God has been so good to us. And she said, wonderful, wonderful, wonderful. All fear of death was gone. I don't know exactly what three wonderfuls were for. She had told me just a sentence or two earlier that we'd never gone once without food. She grew up in a very rough time in life, developed an illness called rickets because of a lack of nutrition. But she said, we never went once without something to eat. That was her thing to give God glory for. That sounds like a mother, doesn't it? But she died with absolute peace, trusting in the Lord. And I've seen many of our members through the years, many of them, leave this world, going to meet God. And they died in faith, believing. Every one of them gave evidence that heaven is real. Isn't that precious? And we give God the glory for that. You see, what God holds for us in the future has everything to do with how we live in this moment. Because we know we're going to be with Him. In the revelation of Jesus Christ, the 21st chapter, the Bible says, and I saw a new heaven and a new earth. For the first heaven and the first earth were passed away, and there was no more sea. And I, John, saw the holy city, New Jerusalem, coming down from God out of heaven, prepared as a bride adorned for her husband. And I heard a great voice out of heaven saying, behold, the tabernacle of God is with men, and He will dwell with them, and they shall be His people. And God Himself shall be with them and be their God. And God shall wipe away all tears from their eyes. And there shall be no more death, neither sorrow nor crying, neither shall there be any more pain, for the former things are passed away. And He that sat upon the throne said, behold, I make all things new. And He said unto me, write. Write, for these words are true and faithful. I want to call your attention, if you're in the habit of marking things, to just one expression in this fourth verse. God shall wipe away all tears from their eyes. What will it be like when heaven and earth are no more? What will it be like when heaven and earth are no more? I want you to hold your place here and turn with me back to what Paul was led of God to write in 2 Corinthians in the 12th chapter. The Bible says, it is not expedient for me doubtless to glory. I will come to visions and revelations of the Lord. Paul writes in
verse 2 of chapter 12 in 2 Corinthians, I knew a man in Christ above 14 years ago, whether in the body I cannot tell, or whether out of the body I cannot tell, God knoweth. Such an one caught up to the third heaven, and I knew such a man, whether in the body or out of the body, I cannot tell, God knoweth. How that he was caught up

infirmities. For though I would desire to glory, I shall not be a fool. For I will say the truth, but now I forbear, lest any man should think of me above that which he seeth me to be, or that he heareth of me, and lest I should be exalted above measure through the abundance of the revelations. There was given to me a thorn in the flesh, the messenger of Satan, to buffet me, lest I should be exalted above measure. For this thing I besought the Lord thrice, that it might depart from me. And he said unto me, my grace is sufficient for thee, for my strength is made perfect in weakness. Most gladly, therefore, will I rather glory in mine infirmities, that the power of Christ may rest upon me. Therefore, I take pleasure in infirmities, in reproaches, in necessities, in persecutions, in distresses, for Christ's sake. For when I am weak, then am I strong. You might want to mark the word when in verse 10 and the word then in verse 10. At our weakest moment, we can be our strongest person, because his strength is made perfect in our weakness. If you really want to be the Christian God desires for you to be, and if I really want to be the Christian God desires for me to be, we must bear our burdens in the Spirit of Christ and recognize that he's our God and his strength is made perfect in our weaknesses. There are some people who live and teach and preach the Bible who think they have to answer every question. I'm glad Paul wasn't one of them. In this passage, Paul came to this conversation about being caught up to the third heaven. And he says, there's a little confusion about whether I was in the body or out of the body. I'm not going to try to figure that out. God knoweth. And just so it was clear, he repeated it. God knoweth, he says, God knoweth. And there are times in life when life goes beyond our knowledge. We can't understand things. Perhaps we even say, why did that happen to me or to this person I know and love? But God brings us to the place where we leave those things in the Lord's hands. Have you ever left anything in God's hands? Have you? Something that you couldn't figure out and you left it in God's hands? Because you see, there are two types of preparation we have in life. There's deliberate preparation that we do, conscious things we choose to do. We make this choice and we go these places and do these things. But there's also unconscious preparation, things we have no choice over. We have no choice about our parents or where we were born or many of the things that come into our life, but these are choices God makes. And the marvelous thing is that we are able by faith to see that there's a harmony between the things God chooses for us and the things we choose for ourselves. Now we're talking about our eternal destination. We're going all the way to the end of this, past the events we've talked about that are part of the things that happen in end times and future events that are prophesied for us, all the way to glory. And I must tell you, I don't have all the answers. And if I did, I'd be foolish to try to tell you everything I know in one message. Preaching should create an appetite in the heart and mind of the hearer to want to know more. Praying in public is just to give us the taste for more prayer and more of the knowledge of God. So I hope you'll get hungry to know more about heaven. You're going there if you're a Christian. If you're making a trip somewhere and you're trying to get everybody excited about it, you try to find out everything you can find about it. And you anticipate many of the things you plan to see and do. Well, what we're doing is talking about heaven. And if we're saved, if we've asked God to forgive our sin, and by faith we've trusted the Lord Jesus as our Savior, our record is already in glory. Our names are already written in the Lamb's Book of Life. We've been born again
We are robed in the righteousness.

righteousness of Christ. He imputed his record on our account. He who tasted death for every man became sin for us. He who knew no sin, that we might be made the righteousness of God in him. The reason I can have anything that I get in life from God is because of his record. Paul wrote to the church in Ephesus and said, even it's for Christ's sake that God's forgiven us. I've never deserved any of it. Some of you need to forgive somebody and you're thinking about they don't deserve it. Well, you don't deserve any of the forgiveness you've received either. All of us have been forgiven for Christ's sake. God looks at him and forgives us. He paid the price for our penalty. And because the price has been paid in full, God the Father can forgive us of our sin and give us a home in heaven. So we're going there, not on our merit, but on his merit. So it should be a thing that we give our attention to, that everything about glory has to do with Christ and his presence there. No doubt about it. Paul was caught up to the third heaven. The people who read and study this talk about the first heaven being the clouds and sky we see with the birds flying through, and the second heaven being beyond that sky and earth's atmosphere on into the planets and starry sky, and the third heaven into the presence of God. Paul was caught up there. He couldn't talk about it, but he knew it was real. And God says there's going to be a new heaven and a new earth. Matter of fact, if you travel with me back to the revelation of Jesus Christ, chapter 21, let's just take the simple things that we have before us here, and that's the first thing God says. In verse 1 of chapter 21, he says, and I saw a new heaven and a new earth, for the first heaven and the first earth were passed away. And there, as it's passed away, there was no more sea. It's gone. Not only the heaven we see is gone, the earth we know is gone. Now, there are some people who think they understand all this. I don't. But I'm going to read something to you in 2 Peter chapter 3. In 2 Peter chapter 3, the Lord talks about his coming. He says in verse 9, the Lord is not slack concerning his promise, singular promise, as some men count slackness, but is long-suffering to usward, not willing that any should perish, but that all should come to repentance. I think this is helping us understand that Christ paid our sin debt, and he's not willing that any should perish, but that all should come to repentance. But then he goes on to say in verse 10, but the day of the Lord will come as a thief in the night, in the which the heavens shall pass away with a great noise, and the elements shall melt with fervent heat. Notice, please, the earth also and the works that are therein shall be burned up. The earth you and I see, the beautiful planet on which we live, the streams and mountains, our beautiful great Smoky Mountains, as gorgeous as it is. I grew up as a boy going there often. But this earth and the heaven we behold will all pass away. And we're going to a new heaven, a new earth. Just as God spoke the world into existence, the Word of God tells us he spoke the world into existence. In Colossians chapter 1, the Bible tells us that Christ, God the Son, is the Creator who spoke the world into existence. And just as the Lord did that with this earth and the heavens we behold, he's going to create a new heaven and a new earth. I don't know everything about that, but I believe what God says about it. And I believe we're headed there. Now, at the moment that takes place, I think, from what I read in the Word of God, is at a future time. But when God is finished with Satan and sin and sinners, when God is finished with all the prophetic things we talk about, and when eternity begins, after all the things we found that precede that in the Word of God, then God says there will be a new heaven and a new earth. Notice the second thing here in Revelation chapter 21. The Bible says, and I, John, saw the holy city, New Jerusalem, coming down from God out of heaven, prepared as a bride adorned for her husband.
Not only is there going to be a new heaven and a new earth, but there's going to be a new Jerusalem. This holy city coming down. You might want to make a note of this in Hebrews chapter 11 and verse 10. The Bible tells us of one of our spiritual forefathers. In Hebrews chapter 11 and verse 10, the Bible says of Abraham that he looked for a city which hath foundations, whose builder and maker is God. And so there's going to be a new city coming down out of heaven, adorned as a bride for a husband. That's what the Word of God teaches us. I want you to turn with me in the Old Testament to the book of Isaiah just for a moment. In the 65th chapter of Isaiah, God gives us insight into things to come, and he tells us about this new heaven and new earth. And the Word of God says in verse 17 of Isaiah 65, "For behold, I create new heavens and a new earth, and the former shall not be remembered nor come into mind." Now that's a profound statement. All the Word of God is profound, but that's a profound statement God gives us about the future in the last part of this 17th verse in Isaiah chapter 65. All of us are trying to figure out, what's it going to be like? My mother was married to two different men. My father, who was my natural father, was married to my mother for 14 years. And then when my father died, my mother married again. I didn't know that my father was a Christian. My mother told me before he died that he had gotten religion. That's the way people in the South used to talk about salvation. He's got religion. My father tried to explain that to me. He took me on a journey with him about a year before he died. He said, when we drove down 411 Highway in Blount County into the mountains of North Carolina, up a winding road they call the Dragon now, to a beautiful vista looking out across the lakes, he said, "I brought you all this way to tell you something, son. I've wasted my entire life. I've given it all to the devil. And I brought you all this way." I was 12 years old. He said, "I brought you all this way to get alone with you and to ask you, don't make the same mistake with your life that I've made with mine." I've heard a lot of preachers, a lot of men who are called famous preachers, but I've never heard a message that impacted my life more than that message my father gave me. When he said, "Don't make the waste of your life that I've made with mine." And when I see him someday, I'm going to say to him, "Daddy, I didn't do everything I should have or could have done, but I took your advice and tried not to waste my life." That's a sacred thing to me. It truly is. And when I got back home from that trip that day, I was gone all day with him. I wondered what possessed him to do all that. My mother said, as I told you, he's got religion. And when I answered the call to preach as an 18-year-old boy, I was preaching in the Second Baptist Church in Merrill, Tennessee. And a man by the name of Charles Staley was the pastor. And when I'd given the message at the end of the service, we walked outside, and he pointed up a hill to a two-story white house. And he said, "I always wanted to ask you a question. Are you in relation to an old man that lived up there in one of those apartments?" And my mother and father had divorced. My father had moved out of our home and was in what was called a rest home. And I said, "Yes, my father was there. Shortly before he died, he was in that building, that house." And the pastor of that church said to me, "Well, you'll be happy to know, this is 4 years after his funeral. So you'll be happy to know that I went in there one day and knocked on the door and asked if I could come in and speak with him just up the hill from the church building. And he was so glad to see me. And it seemed like the easiest thing I'd ever done in my life to take my Bible and show him the way of salvation. And he prayed with me and trusted Christ as his Savior." I can't tell you what that means for me to say that to you. I can't give the full meaning of that.
Well, that's the hope I have, that I'll see him again, that heaven is real and my daddy's there. And we'll be in the new Jerusalem together. Hallelujah. Praise God for that. And all the tragic things or the terrible things we may have witnessed as children because of the disruption in our home. God says in this Isaiah 65 and verse 17, and the former things shall not be remembered nor come into mind. Now, if I wanted to show you in the Bible that we'll know one another, I think I can show you that we'll know one another. Abraham, Isaac, and Jacob were still Abraham, Isaac, and Jacob. Moses and Elijah were still Moses and Elijah after their death. They didn't lose their identity. And I don't think you'll lose your identity, or I'll lose my identity. But there'd be some things of this life, tragic things, sorrowful things, that we'll remember no more. Isn't that thrilling? Now, some people, God help them, some people that want to keep a record of every bad thing every person's ever done. I pity those people. I actually pity those people. Sometimes I get angry at those people. But I pity a person whose makeup has that ingredient in him or in her. Oh, may God help us. Let me show you a verse. I'm just thinking about it in the book of Proverbs as I'm thinking about heaven. Years ago, I preached through the book of Proverbs when I was just starting out preaching. I preached on all the chapters of Proverbs and every proverb I could understand or get some understanding on and preached on it. I haven't gone back to that since then, but I've referred to many of these proverbs. In Proverbs, the Bible says in chapter 13 and verse 12, hope deferred maketh the heart sick. But when the desire cometh, is a tree of life. Let me read it again. Proverbs chapter 13 and verse 12. Hope deferred maketh the heart sick. All of us know from life and experience that's true. I hoped it would be this way, but it wasn't. I hoped she'd turn out like this, but she hasn't. I hoped he'd do this with his life, but he didn't. I hoped it'd be better than this, but it hasn't been. Hope deferred. Those of us in God's work spend much of our lives helping people try to deal with hope that's been deferred. Didn't start out this way. My little mother didn't start out the way to have the heartache she had in life. And hope after hope was deferred. But thank God, he says, but when the desire cometh. And for some, it's all the way to heaven before it becometh. But it'll turn out right in the end. God will make all things new. It is a tree of life. And I'm so thankful God uses that expression. The tree of life. Do you know that who you are in Christ will be crystallized into the human being and the human person you'll be for all eternity? One of the horrible things about hell is people that die and go to hell who live for eternity, if you call it life, without Christ, will be crystallized into every, I mean by that, it'll be a part of them. Every evil thing they've ever done or said. What horrible things. Don't you despise yourself for some things? And you bring those things to God and say, oh, Lord, for this thought, for this deed, I feel filthy, nasty. Oh, God, I wish 1,000 times it never happened. Think about crying out forever and ever without God in hell. Think about crying out with those things on your mind. But in heaven, it's all gone. God says heaven is coming down, the new heaven and a new earth. God says the new Jerusalem is coming down, a city that we've looked for, perfect, coming down forever. And notice one other thing, if you would, please. The Word of God tells us in Revelation chapter 21, speaking of this new heaven, new earth, and this city coming down. In verse 3, and I heard
a great voice out of heaven saying, "Behold, the tabernacle of God is with men, and he will be with them, and they shall be his people, and God himself shall be with them and be their God. And God shall wipe away all tears from their eyes. And there shall be no more death, neither sorrow nor crying. Neither shall there be any more pain, for the former things are passed away." How good God is to give us a heavenly home like this. I'll see my mother. I'll see my father. I'll see my, what we call stepfather. We called him Pop. He trusted the Lord as his Savior. Someone said, "Well, you got a problem on your hands. Your mother's got a problem on her hands. She's got two husbands up there." I'm going to leave that to God. I think they'll both enjoy heaven, and I hope they'll both enjoy being with her. But the Lord can work out all those things. Stop trying to play God and figure it all out yourself. Leave it in God's hands. I'm just going to tell you, heaven will surely be worth it all. We'll see Jesus. That's what makes heaven. Jesus makes heaven. I'm not going to a place. I'm going to a place. But I'm not excited about the place. I'm excited about the person who's in that place, the Lord Jesus Christ. I'll see him. The greatest day of my life. And I've had some great days. Evelyn and I have had a wonderful journey, and I hope to have much more. When I say to people, she and I have been married 53 years, and going on 54, they say, "Oh, that's a long time." I say to them, "Well, it's not long enough. It's not long enough." And I mean it. But it's going to be forever. It's going to be forever. And we'll be with the Lord Jesus. And no more tears, no crying, no death, no sadness. As the old song says, won't it be wonderful there? The greatest man I've ever known, and you may disagree, but the greatest man I've ever known was a man I met when I was about 8 years old. I rode a Sunday school bus to the Highland Park Baptist Church in Chattanooga, Tennessee, and the bus captain on the bus bringing children to Sunday school said, "We're arriving at our church. We're going inside. We're going to hear the greatest preacher that ever lived." That's what he was saying by his pastor. That's the first time I ever heard or met Lee Robertson. I was just a boy. I remember the day I took Dr. Robertson when I was working with him, and we had become fast friends. I took him to the door of the very place I lived in the East Lake Housing Project. And we stood on the step, and I said, "This is where you picked me up and brought me to church." He cried. My wife and I loved him so. We were with him when he was dying, and he mustered all the strength he could gather to respond to us when we said, "We love you." And he said in a fading voice, "And I love you." And he did. He said, "Clarence, you're like a son to me. And I know I'm like a father to you." I said, "Yes, sir. Thank you for your influence on my life." And when he died, they asked me if I'd have his funeral and speak at his funeral. And I wrote something in the back of my Bible to read at his funeral. I don't think I've read it since then. That's been many years ago. I wrote what the pilgrim wrote, John Bunyan, concerning the death of Mr. Valiant for Truth. I'd like to read it to you. As the words were penned, the story says, "After this, it was noised abroad that Mr. Valiant for Truth was taken with a summons by the same post as the other, and had this for a token that the summons was true, that his pitcher was broken at the fountain. When he understood that, he called for his friends and told them of it. Then said he, 'I am going to my father's, and this with great difficulty I am got there. Yet now I do not
repent me of all the trouble I've been to arrive where I am. My sword I will give to him that shall succeed me in my pilgrimage. And my courage and my skill to have that can get it. My marks and scars I carry with me to be a witness for me that I have fought his battles, who now will be my rewarder when the day that he must go hence was come. Many accompanied him to the riverside, into which, as he went, he said, "Death, where is thy sting?" And as he went deeper, he said, "Grave, where is thy victory?" So he passed over, and all the trumpets sounded for him on the other side. I want to tell you something. Death for the child of God is not some dark, foreboding experience, walking through shadows, spooky and scary. It is like a child, excited, thrilled, leaping on the inside, that just can't wait to see God. I'm going to tell you something. The Christian life is not descending till finally we're gone. The Christian life in the inner man is ascending, ascending, growing brighter and brighter until we close our eyes in death and we open them and see Jesus face to face. This is what God has prepared for us. Heaven awaits us. And so we're to live here and now in a way that we can tell everybody we know. Do all we can do to get people ready, because there's only one way to go, and that's by the way of the cross, trusting Jesus as their personal Savior. Let's be unashamed, and let's boldly not say it just with the mouth, but live it with our lives. I'm not ashamed of the gospel of Christ, for it's the power of God unto salvation. Think of that. The greatest thing you ever did for anyone is tell them about the Lord. That's the greatest task God's ever assigned us. And with all we've been dealing with as God's people and as this church and churches all across our land, we must get to the place where we're back to the fire and zeal we once had to tell people how they can get to heaven. Let's pray together, may we?

And it's Wednesday night Bible study night, so I don't mind if you would take a pen or pencil and mark your Bible. It's been said, mark your Bible and let your Bible mark you. I want you to notice tonight in chapter 4, as we look at the book of James, James chapter 4. And by the way, as you get that Bible open to that, I want you to consider, how, it's not part of my Bible study tonight. Jason, good to see you over there tonight with your mom, Julie. But I want to encourage you to consider how you're going to study the Word of God in 2013. I want to encourage you to spend some time. It's about the last week you can set your goals and ambition financially and spiritually and socially and educationally and ecclesiastically, your church. If you're going to get some real goals for your family for 2013, you're going to have to write them now. We're squeezing in on Thanksgiving, and then there's Christmas shopping. You won't have time. And this next week is time to really consider. But I've been praying in my own life. I've been asking people. I've asked some preachers recently, what are you doing in your study of the Bible? I've asked some staff members, what are you doing in study? I want it to be new and fresh. I know, and I'm very careful. I would have more time than you would, I'm certain. But I always try to read, and I hope this doesn't sound proud because you don't have the kind of time I have, perhaps. I always try to, for myself, read the book, the Bible, in the first part of the first month. And in January, just read it. And it does so much. Don't fault it if you've never done it. Say, well, that's not a way to read it. If you've never done it, you've missed it. I've had scores and scores of people take me on that challenge in January, and they read it all the way through. It takes about a little bit more than an hour, hour and a half a day. And it's not a lot of time, about 2 hours a day. You just read it through, It'll put it together. You'll enjoy it. You will enjoy it. But when I'm finished with that, I'm asking God, and he seems like he keeps leaning on me about Bible memorization next year. And I know there's some books in the Bible I want to personally really study and slow it down after I've read it through one time. And I don't know what God wants for you. Perhaps, and I know most of our college students are working tonight, perhaps you're a college student, you may not have the time that I might have. You're a young family raising children. Well, we don't have any children. And you get my age, you don't sleep as well. And I can get up in the middle of the night. I can miss hours and hours and hours of sleep. And it really doesn't seem to bother me that much. But I want you to know, most of you cannot do that. I understand that. Of course, I can sleep in till 11:30 or 12. You can't. But then I go my golf day on Monday, and Tuesday is my day off, and Wednesday is another day off in preparation to be at this one. No, that's not true. But I want you to think about, how am I going to study the Word of God? And maybe if we can, how am I going to pray? God's blessed me with a prayer journal that works for me, and I enjoy it. And I don't know how you're going to pray, but you ought to get that thing figured out. How are you going to walk with God? And perhaps you ought to say, okay, I'm going to watch TV this year. And I'm going to watch, here's how much I'm going to watch a week. You see, if you don't figure it out, the average television's on 11 hours a day. It takes 66 hours to read the Bible. If we just had the Bible being read very low in the background of our house for 11 hours a day, every week it could be read to us. I'm not suggesting necessarily we do that. I'm suggesting I wouldn't watch television 11 hours a day. Thank you. One of you agrees with me. I would suggest you say, okay, I'm going to watch X amount of time a week. What, do you really want to do that? I'm not saying you can't. I'm just saying, figure it out. Just don't be sitting in front of a television all day long, all night long. Couch potato. I say this every year because probably the Achilles heel of my life is exercise. I hate it. I hate it. I hate it. I hate it. I don't enjoy it. Some of you people like walking. You like riding bikes. I try all that. I have a nice bike I ride once in a while. I rode it the other night.
and I got thinking that it's been 6 months since I rode that bike. I don't like lifting weights. I don't like golfing. I don't like fishing. I'm pretty boring. I'll get to my message, Bible study, in a moment. But would you please figure it out? How many people you want to lead to Christ? If you want a week, that's 52 in a year. Wouldn't that be something? Well, you want to see one person baptized a month? Wouldn't that be great? Wouldn't it be great if we went to 2013 on purpose? And we really did something on purpose for God? And a walk with God? Oh, I tell you, we're going to have a walk with God. We're going to need that. If he tarries in his coming, we're going to need that. You're the minority. Don't want to get all wound up on it tonight, but I will tell you, the party that won the presidency had a party that said twice at their convention, we don't want God. And they voted him out the third time they stuck him in. That's the majority that won yesterday. The we don't want God party. The party that said we want sodomy. The party that says that we want abortion. No, no, God's people, you are not the majority. We're going to have a walk with God. Journey could get a little hot here. Journey could get a little difficult. But it fires me up. I'm more dedicated, more resolved tonight to do more for the name of Christ and lift up that name than ever before. I'm not going to be in my journey of life living through the prism of being depressed and discouraged and hopeless. The only persons in life that have hope is Christians. Well, people are going to be changed as God's people. We shall all be changed. It's Bible. We have to get in this thing, folks. We have to get in this thing in church and not just go through the songs. We have to sing the songs. Because they mean something here. And we say amen because we're ready. We don't come to church to get pumped up. We come to church and we're already challenged inside. We've walked with God. We've prayed. We've met God. We are coming and about ready to burst out. And when they sing or play day by day, we can't take it. Amen. He hideth my soul. Praise God. Tonight we're in James. I don't know how I got off on that, but it felt good. James chapter 4, learn to live for Jesus. In our psalm book is this song, living for Jesus, a life that is true. I can remember standing next to my mother and dad in church hearing them sing this. Striving to please him in all that I do. Yielding allegiance, glad-hearted and free. This is the pathway of blessing for me. I can tell you, and I know we just have high school above in here, but I can tell you, young people, that to live for Jesus is the best way. It's the only way. We used to sing it at children's camp when I went as a boy. I'll live for Jesus day after day. I'll live for Jesus. Let come what may, the Holy Spirit. Can you hear a Philharmonic Orchestra behind that voice tonight? I will obey, and I'll live for Jesus day after day. Oh, I tell you what, I wish I could tell you that I've been a perfect Christian, but life has been such a wonderful journey. And I'm finding that every day of my life, looking back through the years of getting up and living for Jesus and trying to please him in my life, it's the best life. It's the only life. I challenge you tonight. Tonight we want to be living for Jesus. What does that involve? One, I'm glad you asked, a separated life, separated living. Living for Jesus requires separated living. Let us look at the scriptures. Verse 1.
From whence come wars and fightings among you? Now he introduces this word lust that you'll see many times in these next five verses. Come they not hence even of your own lust that war in your members? Ye lust and have not. What is lust? It's craving, desires. Nothing wrong with lusting for the Holy Spirit. God's word tells us that there's nothing wrong with lusting, craving the Holy Spirit. Lusting in our heart with a relationship with God. God is not bringing it into the positive sense here. He said your lust, your war in your members. There's a battle. Once again, I face Satan this morning. There's a daily battle in our life. Ye lust and have not. Ye kill and desire to have. Ye cannot. Ye fight and war. Ye have not because ye ask not. Ye ask and receive not because ye ask amiss. That's evilly. That ye may consume it upon your lust. Speaks about that word again in verse 5. Turn with me to chapter 1, verse 15. There's that word again. For when lust, this craving, hath conceived, it bringeth forth sin. And sin, when it's finished, bringeth forth death. Keep your hand here, please. Go to Galatians chapter 5. Just back it up, if you will. Galatians chapter 5 follows the book of Corinthians, 1st and 2nd Corinthians. Galatians chapter 5, verse 16. This I say, walk in the Spirit, and ye shall not fulfill the lust of the flesh. For the flesh, what's the word, class? Lusteth, verse 17, Galatians 5, 17. The flesh lusteth against the Spirit, and the Spirit against the flesh. These are contrary one to another. What's the lust of the flesh? Verse 19. Now the works of the flesh are manifest, which are these. And he lists 19 lust of the flesh. Adultery, fornication, uncleanness. What is that? A filthy mind. Everything's nasty. Lasciviousness. What is that? No shame. Idolatry, placing anything above God. Witchcraft, that Greek word pharmakia, we get the word drugs or pharmacy. Hatred. What is hatred? It's always challenging. We never want to submit. We never want to give in. We always challenge everything. Have an attitude, a chip, an angry spirit. We're hatred, variance, emulations, that's strife, wrath, strife, sedition, heresy, envy, murder, drunkenness. That's all flesh. That is all flesh. Turn with me to 1 Peter, please. Keep your hand in James, 1 Peter chapter 1. In 1 Peter chapter 1, verse 14, as obedient children, not fashion yourselves according to the former, there's that word again, lust in your ignorance, but as he which has called you is holy, so be ye holy in all manner of conversation, because it is written, be ye holy, for I am holy. God, keep your hand right there, chapter 2 of 1 Peter, please. God demands holiness. God demands that we have separated living. Chapter 2, verse number 9. Ye are a chosen generation, a royal priesthood. What's the next word? Holy nation, peculiar people. That ye should show forth the praises of him who hath called you out of darkness. Then let's, as God's people, not go back into darkness. I can guarantee it. I'll tell you Sunday night an illustration. I can guarantee it how that many of you in this room, the cream of the crop, the Wednesday night crowd, will become pedophiles. I can prove it to you Sunday night. And some are, you say, I'm doing that right now, but it's not bad what I'm doing. I'll tell you what, 100%. Of the pedophiles in prison say, here's how it started. Here's what it was in my life, how it started. Who'd ever think I'd be molesting my grandkids? Who'd ever think I'd be molesting children? Here's how it started. Some of you are on the path right now, men and women.
I know what I'm talking about when I talk to these folks in jail. I know what I'm talking about when I deal with folks in jail. 100% of the time. Not 99.9. 100% of the time. And they have a common thread. There's a particular lust they give themselves over, and they give themselves over to that lust. And when you're given over to that lust, friend, you don't stop that lust. You go on to another level to destroy even the very people you love the most. Lust. Scores in this very room. I've pastored the same church 37 years, 40 years been in this ministry. Some in this very room will live many years of their life in a 6x9 jail cell. So not me. Oh, yeah. In this room. Several in this room will become alcoholics and addicted to drugs and unfaithful to your mates. I think of so many, male or female. I think of here's who are you talking about? I could talk with scores about this illustration. Here's a little girl, and she comes from a bad home. Just a terrible home. She comes to Bible college, lived a godly Christian life, and there's scores like this. And it comes to Bible college, here or another Bible college, doesn't matter. Comes to Bible college and learns, yes, thank God I've kept myself right, and I'm here in a Bible college, wanting to be a Proverbs 31 girl, want to marry the right guy, only to marry a pedophile. Only to marry an adulterer. And her daddy has been unfaithful. Her daddy's been the wrong person. And now the husband is. Oh, by the way, or the wife is that way. I can take you to men that were called of God to preach the gospel. And they found a girl. She said, well, I'll go with you anywhere. And after a few years and a few kids, then all of a sudden they decide they want to live the nasty life on the internet. And they want to pose with their naked bodies on the internet. They want to run around with other men, and they want to live like a dog. God has not called us to that type of living. That is opposite than what God says. I want holiness. Turn with me in your Bibles to the book of Titus tonight. All the T books are together. 1st and 2nd Thessalonians, 1st and 2nd Timothy, Titus. Titus in chapter number 2, verse number 12, teaching us that denying ungodliness and worldly, there's that word again, worldly lust. Worldly lust. We should live soberly, righteously, godly in this present world. Turn back with me to 1 Thessalonians, please. In 1 Thessalonians, just a few books back, my Bible says in chapter 3, verse 13, to the end that he may establish your hearts unblameable in holiness before God, even our Father, at the coming of the Lord Jesus Christ. Chapter 4, verse number 3. This is the will of God, even to your sanctification, that you should abstain from fornication, and every one of you should know how to possess his vessel in sanctification and honor. Verse 7, for God hath called us unto, not called us unto uncleanness, but unto holiness. Go back to our text in James, please. God desires, if we're going to live for him, that we live separated lives. Don't get saved and then bring the world in and mirror the world with Christianity. Try to stay far away from the world, its lust, its philosophy. Don't be bringing those magazines into your house. How you can become more worldly.
how you can become more fleshly, how you can get people's eyes to look more on your body, like you're a hunk of cattle going through a line in an auction block. Be careful. God says if we're going to live for Jesus, we're going to have separated living. In James chapter 4, I find we're going to have something else. Verse 7, submissive living. Submit yourselves, therefore, to God. Submit yourself to God. Submission is evidenced in, first of all, humility. Verse number 6, he giveth more grace, wherefore he saith, God resisteth the proud, but he giveth grace to the humble. He says in verse 10, humble yourselves in the sight of the Lord, and he shall lift you up. We are such a midnight hour that we cannot afford to have one more Sunday morning with a man behind this pulpit preaching without being endued with the power of the Holy Spirit of God. We cannot afford to have a solo, a duet, a trio, a quartet, a men's group, a ladies' group, a choir, an orchestra, sound people, video people, nursery workers, bus drivers, Sunday school teachers, security people, parking lot attendants, ushers. We cannot afford to have another service where we occupy our ministry in the flesh. A humble spirit is what God wants. Humble spirit is not thinking low of yourself. A humble spirit is not thinking of yourself. I'm so glad I don't know how to do all this computer stuff, but I can keep my ears. I get more just by listening to people. People taking pictures of themselves and people doing this and doing that. No, no, friend. Let us not exalt ourselves. Let us exalt him. Let you pray for your pastor. Oh, I tell you, I need the breath of God. I don't need a proud spirit, an arrogant spirit. I need the touch of an almighty God that this Sunday that we might see not Jack Cheever, but see the God that Jack Cheever preaches about. Oh, tonight, God wants a submissive heart. Submission is when we give up, give over, give in. We lay down our arms, a military term, and quit fighting. Don't fight God. And so it's evidence. Submission is always evidence in humility. And it's evidence in submission itself. We give in. We don't fight. We don't war. Everything's not a battle. Everything's not about me. What would happen in every home if it wasn't all about dad, if it wasn't all about mom, if it wasn't all about the kids? We have so many narcissistic homes in America, and it's all about making dad, making mother, making them preeminent, and the children are to feed the egos of the parents. That is not how you raise godly children that are well-balanced, not feeding the ego of a mother or feeding the ego of the dad. But you raise that child in the nurture and the admonition of the Lord, Ephesians 6:4. We nurture that child. We train that child in nurture. And the admonition, we train them by demonstration. You know how to keep your sons and your daughters from being gossips? We demonstrate where we don't gossip. You want to know how to train them that church is great? We talk about it, that it's great. Want to know how to teach them how to tithe? They watch us tithe. Want to teach them how to love the people of God? I don't understand what sometimes people do. Well, you know the people up there, that church. We never said that one time. What we said, the people up there, that church are incredible. I can think of a preacher years ago. He was my dear friend. And he kept talking about the fact that, well, you know, fundamentalists, we're all fighting. No, we're not. He convinced his wife and convinced his kids. And we're fighting against whether they're taking this side and that side and positioning, all upset. Guess what? The whole crowd doesn't go to church anymore.
Tell your kids how bad God's people are. Tell your kids how hopeless America is tonight. Your son may be the next great preacher, but the power and the touch of God on his life to bring this nation back to God. But not if you degrade every preacher and all a bunch of hypocrites and you're always on the internet and you're always on the website and you're criticizing everybody. What is that about, friend? Oh my goodness. A life of separated living, a life of submissively living, a life of a sweet spirit living. Verse 11. Speak not evil one of another, brethren. He that speaketh evil of his brother. No, speak evil. That's why it says in verse 1, from whence come wars and fightings. He's writing to Christians. Why are Christians warring and fighting against one another? Notice what he says in chapter 3, verse 14. But if you have bitter envy and strife in your hearts, glory not and lie not against the truth. This wisdom descendeth not from above. Three things. It is earthly, sensual, and devilish. Earthly means it appeals to the unregenerate man. That's why we do not want to have an easy believism soundbite contemporary church here. The natural man receiveth not the things of the Spirit of God. And friend, when we have a church that's built off of earthly, we'll fit God in Saturday night for 45 minutes. Want to come to a little rock concert in the morning with a little soundbite about relationships in life? It's about what the message is always about. How to have victory. Relationships with people. They say things, and I get the brochures on my door. My goodness, the words that they have, what they're going to have the next series on, I would not even repeat in this pulpit. Speaking about moral relationships with a man and a woman. And that's their big title. The magazines that the stores have, that stuff. That's all earthly. And the next word he said, it's sensual, it's fleshly. And he says, I want to tell you something, it's devilish. There must be a sweet spirit. You know, when people are unkind, it's never the unkindness, what they're saying is the root problem, never. This old man's lived long enough to tell you, that's not the problem. Ah, I'm so mad at him. Well, I'm so mad at her. That's not the problem. Never, never, never, never is the problem. You know what the problem is? Something in their childhood. Some relationship with their mother or their dad. Something about personal acceptance. They don't like the way they look. They don't like their nose. They don't like their ears. They don't like their mouth. They don't like their body. They don't like their skin, though they might be bulimic. They weigh 72 pounds. They think they're fat. Or they don't like their weight, or they don't like this, or they don't like that, or they don't like their situation. That's why the apostle said, I've learned in whatsoever state I am, therewith to be content. Some of the sweetest people in this church have the most awful experiences, but they've embraced their awful experiences to the glory of God. When people attack, there's always some other reason why they're attacking. We find if we're going to live for Jesus, we'd have to have separate living and submissive living and sweet spirit living and shortness living. What do you mean by shortness? We have to realize we're just tabernacling here a brief time. Look what the Bible says. Verse 13. For to now, go to now, ye that say today or tomorrow, you'll go in such a city and continue there and buy and sell and get gain, whereas you know not what shall be on the morrow. For your life, it is a vapor.
It appeared for a little time and has vanished away. Our life is so short. For years I prayed that I'd be, one of my first prayers of the day, that I'd be filled with the Spirit of God. I try to pray that before my feet hit the ground, but I miss it so often because when I get up, I don't wake up necessarily for a little while. And I get up and my feet hit the ground. I want to say every day, Lord, may I be filled with the Spirit of God. And then my second thought is, maybe it's today. Maybe you're coming today. I've had it a while back. I wish I'd have had this my whole life, although I've been obsessed with this my whole entire ministry. I believe I've thought about this every time before I've preached. This could be my last time. This could be my last time. And I was even praying again, as I pray every day for this, my third request. Lord, if this is my last day because of a car accident or a plane accident or a stroke or a heart attack, Lord, I pray that I'd be a good Christian. I pray that I'd be right with you, right with

0: kids up through fifth grade. I love being with those kids. And the teachers are so great. And I'm talking about life this semester. And little words like give. Learning the joy of giving. It's more blessed to give. Give and obey and play. Children need to learn to play. More than video games, they need to learn to play. And they need to learn to pray, and they need to learn to sing. And I've had many words like that, just four little letters. And today, I was speaking on them on the subject. You need to learn about life, the joy of living. And I said, you go to the cemetery. I go out to the cemetery so often to pray. And I walk around those markers and pray. And everyone has a start date. 19, whatever the year is. And they have an end date. I said to those little kids, the real key is not the start, not the end. It's that little dash in the middle there. What you do with that little dash, whether it be 7 years or 10 years or 20 years or 40 years or 50 years or 80 years or 100 years, that little dash is the key in life. Oh, I want my life to count. And isn't it but a vapor? I can't believe I'm 37. Just seeing if you're listening. Lastly, there's spiritual living. Look what he says in verse 17. Therefore, to him that knoweth to do good and doeth it not, to him it's sin. Just do right. Just always do right. If an elementary school, a high school, a college has rules, just do right, obey them. If you have a fine arts tournament and you're supposed to be someplace, then be there. You say, what are you talking about? I don't know. I hate to tell you this. My days, every day this week, got so massively interrupted. So disappointing. I was all excited about it, coming to that final game. Got there for a quarter, and then the lawyer shows up. Everything was interrupted this week. So I don't know all, but I tell you what, if you weren't at your right spot, that's doing wrong. I know the college students aren't here tonight predominantly, but we had a work day Friday. And if you were not at the work day to the last hour when you were supposed to be there, you did wrong. I don't know what the hour was. But if you weren't at your right place, it's a little thing. They have a, whatever the time is, you shut the light off. Man, I'll tell you what, if it's a rule 11, I wish we'd have a rule that at 11 o'clock you had to turn the light off. Little kids, my little grandkids, I said, you're going to go home and take a nap? No, Papa! I feel like, yes, I'll take a nap! The truth is, don't we all battle this thing? I know what I'm supposed to do. And Paul says, Romans 7, my flesh, the things I'm not supposed to do, I do. And the things I'm supposed to do, I don't do. Oh, wretched man, I haven't arrived yet. I think, come on, Treber, when are you going to? God wants us to obey. God wants us to do right. And not from a rule book or from regulation, but from the heart. That's good living. Living for Jesus. A life that's true. Striving to please him, all that I do. Well, it's 9 minutes after 8. Let's stop.
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2: Many of us, we're down here living on such a low plane, way down here. Just living way down here. And then somehow we'll hear Adrian preach, or we'll get in a revival meeting, or we'll read a book, and we get right with God, and we have a religious spasm. We're up here for a while, and then at last about that time, and we get down here in the valley again. We're riding in the valley, and then we come up again, and

0: And we're down again. Have you ever ridden that roller coaster? Sometimes I'm up, sometimes I'm down. Oh yes, Lord, but most of the time you're down more than you're up. That's not the Spirit-filled life. The victorious life is not living without any temptation, any fault, any failure. We all sin. That's what John is telling us. But here's the victorious life. We learn the truths that we're talking about today. We get up here on a higher plane. We get right with God. We're walking in the light. And when we're walking in the light, the minute we sin, the Holy Spirit says, you did wrong. That moment, what do you do? Confess it.
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2: Malachi chapter 1, verse number 11, God said, from the rising of the sun, even to the going down of the same, my name shall be great among the Gentiles. And every place incense shall be offered unto my name, and a pure offering, for my name shall be great among the heathen, saith the Lord of hosts. But you have profaned it, and that ye say, the table of the Lord is polluted, and the fruit thereof, even his meat, is contemptible. He said also, behold, what a weariness is it, and you snuffed at it, saith the Lord of hosts. And you brought that which was torn, and the lame, and the sick, thus you brought an offering, which I accept into your hands, saith the Lord. But cursed be the deceiver, which hath in his flock a male, and voweth and sacrificeth unto the Lord a corrupt thing. For I am a great king, saith the Lord of hosts, and my name is dreadful among the heathen. Imagine after the service this morning, the men go back to count the money, and they get back there and dump the offering plate out and start to go through it. And somebody says, hey, there's a strange substance in the offering plate. It's kind of sticky and icky. And one guy kind of gets his courage up, and he kind of takes a whiff. He said, I can't believe it. Believe what? I think this morning when the offering plate went by, some nut out there dumped a can of dog food in the offering plate. Said, back home, I have a dog. I give my dog Alpo. He said, I think somebody dumped a can of Alpo in the offering plate this morning. Another guy counting said, let me check. He said, I think you're part right. So I give my dog Gravy Crane. This is more like Gravy Crane than Alpo, but I can't believe somebody out there would just give God a can of Alpo or a can of Gravy Crane in the offering. You say, preacher, you done lost your mind. People have said that for years. Well, listen carefully. I want to read one verse of the Bible to you. Exodus chapter number 22, verse 31. God said, ye shall be holy men unto me, neither shall ye eat any flesh that is torn of beast in the field. Ye shall cast it to the dogs. What does God say? A farmer goes out and finds a cow that's been attacked and ripped. What do you say? He said, don't eat it. Chop it up. Make dog food out of it. Give it to the dogs. With that thought in mind, please look in your Bible at Malachi chapter 1. Look at verse number 13. God said, you brought that which was torn. Put it together, friend. What should have been given to the dogs, they're trying to pawn off on God. They're giving Alpo to the Almighty. They're giving God the Gravy Crane. But I'm afraid, my friend, in our life, we do the same thing. Basically, dog food consists of scraps of leftovers. I have a question. Are you guilty of making Jesus Christ the Lord of leftovers? Or really, is he first in your life this morning? Number one, first of all, we find the reminiscing over past worship. Look in your Bible, please, at verse number 7. In verse 7, God said, you offer polluted bread upon mine altar. In the Old Testament, every Sabbath, they were to bring loaves of bread and put on the altar. Now, for years, I thought this. The bread stayed there too long. It became hard. It became crusty and moldy. That's not what it says. They brought bread that was already hard, already crusty, already moldy. You say, preacher, what's that refer to? In your life or my life, it refers to the hardness of our heart. Three times, Christ told his disciples, not lost people, hey, you, my fellow believer, you have hardened your heart. What does that mean? What used to thrill you doesn't thrill you. What used to stir you doesn't stir you. In fact, the folks are going to hell. It used to have a point in your life, and now it's kind of ho-hum. We've heard it before. And our hearts are no longer stirred. Why? Because our hearts have become hardened to the things of God. Now, how do we harden our heart? Your Bible tells you, sir, be ye doers of the word, and not hearers only, deceiving your own self. I'll break it down for you. A man stood here one day and preached on soul winning, and God kind of tapped you on the shoulder, said, hey, that co-worker you ought to witness to, that relative you ought to witness to, hey, but I'm going to do it. But you didn't do it. Okay. The missionary come and preached on soul winning, and again, God tapped you on your shoulder and said, hey, remember that person, that friend? Yeah, you remember, you have a witness. Yeah, boy, I'm going to do it, but you don't. The evangelist comes and pours his heart out and pleads and begs, witness to your friends. And man, God gets a hold of you and even shakes you. But you don't do it. There comes a time when somebody stands right here and preaches on soul winning. You sit there. Other believers come down the aisle. Other believers come to pray for lost people. You stand between the aisle. Hey, baby, you say, hey, I'm doing great. No, you aren't. No, you aren't. You're just as guilty as the first time God spoke to your heart. But you've hardened your heart against God. What's the Bible say? When God speaks to your heart, don't fight it. The Bible says, blessed is the man that trembles at my word. God said, hey, when I speak to your heart, don't fight it. Rejoice in it. Why? Because the great God of heaven has condescended to speak to your heart to make something out of you for his honor and his glory. See, I've been at this a while. I've been in some churches 15, 16 times for revival. There's some people never raise their hand for prayer, never walk an aisle, not because they're so super spiritual, no. Why? Because they've hardened their heart against God. Friend, will you hear me? Some of you folks say, preacher, years ago, I went to church camp. Boy, God stirred my heart, and I had revival. I come home, I wanted to read my Bible, forgot about television. I spent with Brother Mark, that's in the past. Will you hear your Bible? Will thou not revive us again? Get a hold of that, friend. What God's done in your heart in the past, God is not a has-been. He can do it again. How about this? Will thou not revive thy people? What's the phrasing? In the midst of years. What's that phrase, in the midst of years, mean? It means this. It's been a long, long time. You say, preacher, boy, the last time God spoke to my heart powerfully was a long time ago. Hey, will thou not revive thy people in the midst of years that they might rejoice in thee? Understand that. But here's the thing. If you get revived this week, it's on the same basis as happened in the past. What is that basis, preacher? Being honest with God. Thus saith the high and lofty one, the Bible says, that inhabiteth eternity, whose name is holy. I dwell in a high and holy place with him also, is of a humble and a contrite spirit, to revive the heart of the humble and revive the spirit of the contrite one. Yet four times God said, you're going to have revival, friend. You got to stop playing the blame game. You got to stop blaming your wife, blaming the preacher. You got to get honest before God with a broken heart. Say, God, I failed. And that's the first step in revival. Many years ago, a young man went to grad school and come back to work for his father, owned a large factory. On Monday morning, the boy had a three-piece suit, white shirt. He's ready to go. He walks into his dad's office. Dad said, son, three doors down on your right, that's your office. Young boy went down, opened the door. It was a janitor's closet. He walked back to his dad and said, Dad, what is this? That's a janitor's closet. He said, son, I want to tell you something. When I started this factory, I had nothing. He said, you're starting at the bottom. Someday you may run this place. I want you to have concern for everybody who works here, be it a janitor or a vice president. He said, son, in that closet down there, you'll find some work clothes. Your name is stitched on the pocket like everybody else around here. He said, there's a cart in there. Take that cart, go to all seven floors every day. He said, you find a plant needs plant watering. You water it. It needs trimming. You trim it. It needs replacing. You place it. He said, son, that's your job. Boy, the guy did great. He did fantastic for about 2 months. One day he walked in his dad's office, said, Dad, hey, I've got a couple of friends coming from grad school. Can I have a couple of days off? The father said, son, man, I'm proud of you. You've done so well. The plants look the best they've ever looked. He said, by the way, Dad, could I use the company limousine? Let me check. He said, yeah, you can have it a couple of days. One more thing, Dad. He said, would it be okay if I had some business cards made up? The dad said, what? He said, can I have some business cards? He said, what you want them for, I don't know, but go ahead, son. On a given day, the boy gets in the big limousine, drives out to the airport, picks up his two buddies. They're driving back into town. One of his friends said, by the way, what is it you do? Your father's factory? Oh, he said, here's my card. On the card was his name and two words, plant manager. Now, I like that little story. I like that story. Will you hear me, friend? Will you hear me? Hey, you don't get right with God playing the name game. God's not impressed by a name game. God's impressed when you say, God, I haven't been what I should have been. I haven't been doing what I should have been doing. But I want the joy back, the blessing back. I want revival. Step in coming back to God Almighty. Number one, first of all, there must be, they were reminiscing over past worship. Number two, they had rejection of the Word of God. Now watch this carefully. Remember, every time in this chapter, when you read the Word of the Lord, it refers to God speaking. Today, God speaks to us how? Through this book right here. Look in your Bible, please. Chapter 1, verse 1, the Word of the Lord. Verse 2, saith the Lord, later on, saith the Lord. Verse number 4, halfway through, thus saith the Lord. Verse number 6, saith the Lord of hosts. Verse number 8, saith the Lord of hosts. Again, verse number 9, the last phrase, saith the Lord of hosts. Verse number 10, saith the Lord of hosts. Verse number 11, saith the Lord of hosts. Verse number 13, thus saith the Lord of hosts. Verse number, again, in that chapter, in that verse, saith the Lord. Verse 14, saith the Lord of hosts. Understand, 12 times in that chapter, God said, here's my word, hear it, believe it, obey it. You know why they were in such a rotten condition they were in? They had neglected the Word of God. Friend, do you spend time in the Word of God? You say, preacher, I don't have time. I've got a job. I've got a wife. There's some things I like to do. Now, wait, let's kind of break it down, okay? I know some guys today, you can spend 3 or 4 hours a night watching television. I'm not talking bad stuff. One of ESPN's 87 channels, okay? I know some guys this morning, watch it. Women, get ready to say amen. You'll like this one. I talked to some guys this morning. You got a callus on your thumb. I know where it come from. So is your wife. Holding a channel changer. Punching in those numbers. Amen. All right. No, wait. You can watch television 3 or 4 hours a night. Hey, are you telling me you can't give Christ 15 minutes a day to read your Bible and pray? I talked to some people tonight, this morning. You got a computer. I'm not saying you misuse it, but you sit there 2 or 3 hours. Now, I'm computer illiterate. I really am. Except I know one thing about a computer. You got a computer, you've got a mouse. Oh. I'll be right there at the judgment seat of Christ. Jesus say, hey, did you read my word? Well, Lord Jesus, I didn't get around to it because I spent my time with a mouse. I'm sure that will impress the Lord. I hope he says, you're a rat. That's what I hope he says. But anyway, what are you saying? Hey, we got time for television, time for computers, time for sports, time for hobbies, time to hunt, time to fish, time for cars, time to shop, and we can't give Christ 15 minutes a day. You say, preacher, I just don't have the time. Now, wait. I'll break it down for you. Every day you read your Bible and prayed, a total of 15 minutes. You know how much your time that would be, friend? That would be a whopper, a smidgen, over 1% of your time. Get honest, come on. Can you really look me in the eye and say, after all Jesus has done for me, he died for me. Some of you, he changed your life. Some of you, he saved your marriage. Are you going to tell me, after all Christ has done for me, he's not worth 1% for you? You got a wrong priority, friend. He's worth more than that. And the Word of God will change your life and change your home and change your attitude. But my friend, it does no good laying on a shelf when you happen to find it Sunday morning to bring to church. Spend time in the Word of God. I love Psalm 1. Blessed is the man that walketh not in the counsel of the ungodly, nor standeth in the way of sinners, nor sitteth in the seat of the scornful. But his delight is in. His delight is in. I like that phrase. His delight is in the law of the Lord. That's the Bible. You delight in the Bible? And what does it say? His delight is in the law of the Lord. In this law does he meditate day and night. Then your Bible says he shall be like a tree that is planted. Please don't miss this. That's not my illustration. That's God's illustration of a Christian that spends time in the Bible. What's he like? Around the bush? I don't know. He's like a tree that is planted. Now, ladies, God bless your heart. It probably started in the Garden of Eden somewhere, okay? One thing ladies like to do is move their furniture around inside the house. Say amen, gentlemen. Now, 4 times a year, I move the furniture around inside the house. I work for Allied Van Lines. I've moved furniture so long, okay? Now, hear me, dear ladies. You may like to move the furniture around inside the house. You do not move the trees around out in the yard. Now, I realize it's not because you don't want to. I realize that. But we have a major problem here, okay? The trees have roots. The roots go down. They grip the soil. The wind blows. The blizzard howls. The ice forms. The rain descends. The wind howls. And that tree, it stands there. Why? Because it is planted. Get it? God said a Christian who spends time in the Bible, his Christian life is not up and down, victory and defeat. He's stable. He's strong. He grows. He's victorious. He bears fruit. Why? Because he makes time and takes time for the Word of God. In World War II, there was a missionary to Japan. His name was Campbell. When the war broke out, because he was an American, they put him on public display. They put him in a cage, three sides, heavy iron bars. Behind him, thick oaken boards. Missionary Campbell said this, being a medical doctor, he said if he was lucky, he got half a cup of water and half a slice of bread every day, if he was lucky. He said being a medical missionary, he could feel his strength filtering out. So one day he's sitting there with his back against this board wall. He prayed, he said, Lord Jesus, you want to take me home? That's wonderful. Lord, you want me to stay here? You got to provide some sustenance. He said, Lord, I just can't go on much longer. Said the maltreatment was horrible. Japanese people come by, cuss him, spit on him, threw all kinds of filth in the cage. So he was sitting there, kind of depressed and defeated. She sat there. He heard a noise. The noise got louder and louder. And Missionary Campbell said he looked over. As he looked over, all of a sudden, one of those thick boards is splintered, and a rat stuck his head out and looked around. Missionary Campbell said he was so weak and so hungry, his first thought was, maybe I can catch the rat and kill it and eat it. And he lunged for the rat, and the rat went back in the hole. He sat there disappointed because he'd missed. A little later again, he heard that same sound, and again, the rat stuck his head out and looked around. Again, Missionary Campbell, in his weakened condition, tried to reach over and grab the rat, but the rat went back in the hole. He said, okay, the next time, I'll let the rat get his front legs out. Then I'll have trouble getting back in. I can catch it, kill it, and eat it. He sat there, heard that gnawing noise again, saw the board splintering. The rat stuck his head out and looked around, got his front legs out. Missionary Campbell lunged for the rat. The rat took off running out of the hole, ran between the bars. It was gone. And he sat there depressed, defeated. And he looked over and said, I must be hallucinating. Gold was pouring out of that hole. The rat had chewed through the board. The missionary Campbell said, in his weakened condition, he reached over and scooped up a handful, and it wasn't gold. It was corn. And he realized behind him was a Japanese granary. Very quickly, he blocked that hole up. And every night, when no one was around, he'd open the hole, get some corn, eat the corn. By doing so, he made it safely through the war. But here was his testimony. I was so weak, so defeated. I was ready to eat a stinking flea-infested rat. And right behind me was enough food to feed an entire army, old fellow believer. You don't have to be defeated. Here's God's food. It'll change your life, give you power, give you victory. If you'll spend time in the Word of God, it will change your life. God help us. Put away our excuses. I'll ask again. Is Christ worth 1% of your time? Or are you so greedy you got to have it all? God help you, friend. God help you. Number three, I'm through. They had reservations about the worth of God. Look in your Bible at verse number 14. Here's what God says to these people. They're saying, is God worth serving? In verse number 11 first. In verse 11, from the rising of the sun, even going down the same, my name shall be great among the Gentiles. In every place, incense shall be offered unto my name, and a pure offering. For my name shall be great among the heathen, saith the Lord of hosts. Now, watch what happens here. They have reservations. Is God worth serving? Now, get ready. God drops a hammer, Fred. Look at verse 14. They're sitting there saying, oh, does it pay to serve God? Is God worth our time, our effort? Is God worth going to His house? Is God worth reading His Bible? Is God worth praying to? Look at your Bible, verse 14. Here's God's response. But cursed be the deceiver, which hath in his flock a male, and boweth and sacrificeth unto me a corrupt thing. Think of this, friend. God tells these backslidden believers, what's he say? He said, cursed be the deceiver. They were saved, but God called them a deceiver. Now think, who else in the Bible is called a deceiver? God puts it pretty tough here, friend. Huh? In the Bible, Satan is called a deceiver. Oh, you say, Brother Mark, God would never call his people for the name of the devil. Ready? Jesus said, I'm going to Jerusalem, hang on a cross, and die. And Peter gets right in Christ's face. And Peter says, not so, Lord. What did Christ tell Peter? Right to his face. Get behind me, Satan! He said, Peter, you're a hindrance to what I'm trying to do. You're an offense to me, Peter. Because you live like the devil, act like the devil, talk like the devil. Oh, my friend, what would God say to us today? He said, you live just like Satan, and you're an asset to what he's trying to do. Now, go back. Here's the key. Then God glorifies his name. That's the purpose of living, is to glorify his name. Not my name, his name. That's why God saved you. To glorify the name of Christ. Paul said, that Christ may be magnified in my body. Man, that's the purpose of it. Let people know that Jesus Christ didn't die and was put in the tomb and stink and rot. The purpose is, let them know he's alive today. Because living in us. Look at your Bible. Verse 11, I read it three times. God mentions his name. Verse 14, I am a great king, saith the Lord of hosts. My name, there's his name again, is dreadful among the heathen. Think of the name of God as I close. How are we saved? We are saved when we ask Christ to save us. In the Old Testament was a prophet named Joel. Joel, you wrote a book of the Bible. Joel, tell us, how do we become a Christian? Joel would say, I wrote this in my book. Ready? Whosoever shall call on the name of the Lord shall be saved. How we become a Christian? We realize we can't save ourselves. We acknowledge Christ died for us, and we ask Him to be our Savior. Let's go to the New Testament. A man called Peter preaches at Pentecost, a street meeting with thousands of people there. While he is preaching, the conviction is so intense, the crowd disturbs the service and said, Peter, what do we have to do? How we become a Christian? What did Peter say? Here it is. Whosoever shall call on the name of the Lord shall be saved. Let's go to the greatest theologian ever lived, a great preacher, a brilliant mind, the Apostle Paul. Paul, you wrote a great book on doctrine, the book of Romans. Paul, tell me, how do I become a Christian? Paul would say in Romans chapter 10, verse 13, here's what I wrote. Whosoever shall call on the name of the Lord shall be saved. Saved. Let's go to one more source. The Supreme Course. God's Son meets a woman at the well, a woman living in sin, a woman living in adultery. And yes, she's a religious woman. And Christ talks to her about salvation under the guise of getting water out of the well. He's not referring to baptism. He's referring to satisfying the thirst that's in her heart. And the woman said, sir, how do I get this water? What did Jesus say? Here, if you would ask, thank God, that's it. If you'll ask Christ to come into your heart and be your Savior, He'll do that and He'll change your life. Let's go to number two. How about baptism? Have you been baptized after you're saved, not to be saved, after you're saved by immersion? Why do I say that? Because how we baptize? In the name of the Father, the Son, and the Holy Ghost. You say, I'm a Christian, I'm not baptized. Shame on you. I'm sorry you don't think Jesus Christ is worth getting wet for. God help us. God help us. What else is the name of God? Prayer. How do we close our prayers? In Jesus' name. How much time do you really spend in prayer? I'm not talking about public prayer. I'm not talking about saying grace at the table. How much time do you spend in prayer? As a family member, you ever opened the door, stepped in the room, and saw you pray. All of our failure comes for one reason. We fail to pray. The last night in the garden, Jesus has the disciples. Said, wait here and pray, man. It's crunch time. The next day, he bears the sin of the world. Your sin, my sin. He said, pray. He goes up and hears a snoring noise. He comes back there asleep. He goes up and wakes him up. Goes up and prays again. Comes back there asleep again. Goes up and prays again. Comes back. They're all asleep. That night, everyone flees and forsakes Christ. Why? Here it is. Put it in your life. They were sleeping when they should have been praying. I know you'll agree with this statement. The greatest invention in the history of mankind is the alarm clock. I didn't get any amens on that, preacher. Okay. Now here you are. You're in bed tomorrow morning. Ready? The alarm clock goes off. Ding, ding, ding, ding, ding. You hit the snooze alarm. 5 minutes later. Ding, ding, ding. 5 minutes later. Ding it. 5 minutes later. Duck. I'm talking to some people today, I'd wager, you have a callus on your index finger from hitting the snooze alarm. Really, okay, pretty soon, with great spiritual discipline, you force open your right eyeball, you look at the alarm clock, I'm going to be late for class, late for school, you have no time for a shower, praise God for double deodorant, okay? Put your deodorant on, you gargle something, did you pray? No, you're planning to fail. Every time the disciples failed, why? They failed to pray. And you fail to pray, you're going to fail that day. You'll miss an opportunity to witness. You'll say something you shouldn't have said. Why? Because you did not pray. Prayer is so very, very, very important. One more thing about this name. Are you ashamed to witness in the name of Jesus? Huh? I know Christians like that. They get embarrassed to talk about Jesus. God help us, friend. We ought to be proud to talk about Jesus Christ after what he's done for you and I. But instead, we want to be politically correct. Instead of biblically correct. We become cowards and slink away. God help us when we're ashamed of him. Years ago in Boston, Toscanini, the great leader of symphony orchestras, gave a concert. People in the know said it was the greatest concert he ever gave. Now remember, he's in Boston, very staid, very wealthy. They never show emotion. Toscanini was giving this great concert. When he got through, he stood up politely clapping. All of a sudden, they started clapping and hollering and yelling. That never happens in one of those things. And, they wouldn't stop. So pretty soon, Toscanini had an encore. When he got through with that, he said, people are running down the aisles. People are standing in their chairs. They're clapping and hollering and yelling. A writer from the Boston Globe was there. He said, the people at that concert were acting more like the drunken bums in the bleachers at Fenway Park watching the Red Sox than the folks that come to an event like that. When he got through with number two, the place went wild. They're screaming, whistling, yelling. He had the third encore. He bowed. They pulled the curtain. He turned and faced the orchestra. Here's what he said. He said, you guys are nothing. You're nothing at all. You're absolutely nothing. He made a strange statement. He was a very proud man. Oh, he said, and Toscanini, I'm nothing. I'm nothing at all. I'm simply nothing. Then he said this, but Beethoven is everything. Beethoven is everything. Ladies and gentlemen, hear me and hear me well. Mr. Toscanini was wrong. Beethoven is not everything. Jesus Christ is everything. He's King of Kings. He's Lord of Lords. He deserves to be treated like who he is and like who you claim he is in your life. He deserves more than dog food, scraps, leftovers. Read your Bible. Seek ye first the kingdom of God. And his righteousness. How about it? How about it in your life? Will you bow your head for prayer? Our heads are bowed, our eyes are closed. Two questions. Number one, please think on this, please, please, please. A million years from this morning, you'll wish you had of. Here's a question. If you were to die today, are you 100% certain you'd go to heaven? Can you point to a time in your life? I'm just not talking about praying a prayer. I'm talking about realizing you were a sinner, realizing you could not save yourself, and then asking Christ to come into your heart and be your Savior. You say, "Preacher, I don't remember a time like that. I'm not sure I'm on the way to heaven, but I'm concerned about it, and I'm glad you are." Who today will say, "Brother Mark, I'm not sure I'm a Christian. I want you to pray for me. I would be honored to pray for you. I'll not point you out. I'll not embarrass you. I'll not try to drag you down an aisle to an altar. But if you're not certain you've made that great decision to accept Jesus Christ," you say, "Preacher, I'm not sure. Pray for me." Will you just right now, quickly and quietly, lift that hand up toward heaven? Let me see it. Put it right back down. "I'm not sure, preacher. Here's my hand. Pray for me." Up and right back down. Thank you. Anybody else? "I'm not really sure, preacher. As you pray for a friend, include me in that prayer." Anybody else? "I'd love to pray for you." Up and right back down. I'll give you 10 seconds and I'm going to change it. 5 seconds. When you hit hell, it's too late to pray. This morning I can. Anybody? Quickly, quickly. Thank you so much. Now, I'm talking to Christians. It's been a long time since God spoke to your heart, but don't you dare blame God. It's your hardened heart. He's tried. The Word of God's tried. But your hardened heart has hindered His working in your life. I'm talking to believers this morning. You got time for everything and everybody, television, computers, friends, hunting, shopping, fishing, cars. And you can't give Christ a measly 1%, then buddy, you're giving Him Alpo and you're giving Him gravy train. Shame on you. I'm talking to some Christians today, you've never followed Christ in believer's baptism. Man, He was red with blood even before Calvary for your sin. And you sit there and say, "He's not worth getting wet for." He sure is. I'll tell you that right now. I'm talking to Christians. You have no prayer life. Your family never sees you pray. Of course, you know, you say, "I don't have time for Bible reading." You never witness. Are you happy today? Throwing Jesus Christ the leftovers, the dog food. I hope you aren't. Because I know He's not happy with that. With our heads bowed and our eyes closed, who'll say, "Preacher, I'm a Christian, but God spoke to my heart today. The Spirit of God dealt in my life. There's some adjustments I need to make, some priorities I need to establish, some sin I need to confess. I need to get baptized. I need a boldness in my witness. Preacher, I'm a believer, but God dialed my number and God spoke to my heart this morning. Brother Mark, pray for me as a Christian." Could I just see your hand right now? Look it up. Let me see it. High. Get up there high. Let God see it. God bless you. There's probably 20 hands right there. Anybody else? Thank you, sir. Thank you, sir. Thank you, sir. Thank you, sir. Thank you, sir. Thank you, God. Thank God for the men today. Who else? Yes, ma'am. I see that. Anybody else? Thank you, my brother. God bless you. Anybody? Thank you, sir. Yeah, I see up there. God bless you, ma'am. God bless your heart. I'm going to ask it one more time. I'm going to wait 10 seconds and I'm going to pray. Preacher, you say, "God stirred my heart this morning." Thank God He did. He's trying to break through in your life. Don't hinder Him. Don't stop Him. Let Him have His way today. Last call. Anybody else today? Either, "Preacher, I'm not really sure I'm saved, or else I'm saved, but God spoke to my heart. Pray for me as a child of God." You got 10 seconds. Up and right back down. Anybody else? Thank you. Anybody else? Thank you. Thank you, son. Thank you, sir. Ma'am, thank you back there. God bless your heart. On the aisle, I see it. God bless you. Father, thank you for visiting us. And God, I thank you for people that when you speak, they can sense it, they can hear it, and they want to obey it. And God, I pray for a good number of people this morning you talked to. Only you know what you talked to them about. You're the only one needs to know what you talked to them about. But Father, I pray at this invitation, there'll be a reevaluation. A reevaluation of our treatment of Jesus Christ, our neglect of Him. A reevaluation of our failure to tell others about Him and our follow Him in baptism. God, I'm praying during this song, revival might come to the hearts of people as they obey you today. Pour the Holy Ghost out on this place. Do something mighty for your honor and your glory. Folks that need to come, God, I'm praying, may they drive away every lie that hell gives them. May they come today to get right with you and to elevate you from just being the Lord over a gravy train to being the Lord of their life. In Jesus' name, amen. 485. Have thine own way, Lord. Remain seated. Look.
3: I would like you to take the Word of God, if you would, and turn with me in the Old Testament to the book of 2 Kings, chapter 5. And in 2 Kings, chapter 5, we're introduced to an amazing little lady. She is truly amazing. As you read and study this account, you're going to recognize just how amazing this little lady is. She does not have a name. I would like to name her. Let's stand and think about the name for a moment. Not literally stand, but stand still and think about what we're going to name her. Perhaps when I'm finished with this message, and some of you are hoping that's pretty quickly, we'll have a name for her. I promise when I run out of soap, I'll stop trying to wash. So if you have your Bible open to the book of 2 Kings, chapter 5, we'll begin reading in just a moment with verse 1. Now Naaman, captain of the host of the king of Syria, was a great man with his master, an honorable, because by him the Lord had given deliverance unto Syria. He was also a mighty man of valor, but he was a leper. And the Syrians had gone out by companies and had brought away captive out of the land of Israel a little maid. And she waited on Naaman's wife. And she said unto her mistress, "Would God my Lord were with the prophet that is in Samaria, for he would recover him of his leprosy." And one went in and told his Lord, saying, "Thus and thus said the maid," that is, "of the land of Israel." And the king of Syria said, go, and I will send a letter unto the king of Israel." And he departed and took with him 10 talents of silver and 6,000 pieces of gold and 10 changes of raiment. And he brought the letter to the king of Israel, saying, "Now when this letter is come unto thee, behold, I have therewith sent Naaman my servant to thee, that thou mayest recover him of his leprosy." And it came to pass, when the king of Israel had read the letter, that he rent his clothes and said, "Am I God to kill and to make alive, that this man doth send unto me to recover a man of his leprosy? Wherefore consider, I pray you, and see how he seeketh a quarrel against me." And it was so when Elisha, the man of God, had heard that the king of Israel had rent his clothes, that he said to the king, saying, "Wherefore hast thou rent thy clothes? Let him come now to me, and he shall know that there is a prophet in Israel." So Naaman came with his horses and with his chariot and stood at the door of the house of Elisha. And Elisha sent a messenger unto him, saying, "Go and wash in Jordan 7 times, and thy flesh shall come again to thee, and thou shalt be clean." But Naaman was wroth and went away and said, "Behold, I thought he would surely come out to me and stand and call on the name of the God of Lord his God and strike his hand over the place where and recover the leper. Are not Abana and Pharpar, rivers of Damascus, better than all the waters of Israel? May I not wash in them and be clean?" So he turned and went away in a rage. And his servants came near and spake unto him and said, "My father, if the prophet had bid thee do some great thing, wouldest thou not have done it? How much rather then when he saith to thee, 'Wash and be clean'? Then went he down and dipped himself 7 times in Jordan according to the saying of the man of God, and his flesh came again like unto the flesh of a little child, and he was clean." This is an amazing story. The second part of it, the backside of it, is just as amazing, about what God does to a man who tries to use God instead of letting God use him. I want you to look at what Gehazi, the servant of the man of God, did in tricking Naaman out of money and goods, and then what God did to Gehazi. Because the world is full of people who claim to be Christians, who claim to be believers, some of whom allow the Lord to use them, and some try to manipulate God and use him for their benefit. Make sure you're on the right side of that. Immediately we're introduced to this little maid. The little nameless maid. And I'm really seriously desiring to give her a name. I want to wait till the end of the message to name her, but I just can't wait any longer. She's so beautiful and she's done such an amazing thing. I'm going to make a choice and we'll vote on it, all right? We're either going to name her Faith or Joy. You get to name this child. My mother had 2 daughters and 2 boys. I'm the oldest of all of them. I got to name my sister Catherine with a K. I'm going to let you name this little girl, this little mate. You can either name her Faith or you can name her Joy. Maybe you're never going to get this opportunity again to name a girl. My wife and I waited 25 years for a girl. Then we got a granddaughter. All we had was those 2 stinking boys for all that time. And then finally we got a granddaughter. So how many of you would like to name her Faith? How many of you would like to name her Joy? Well, how many of you would like to name her Joy Faith? Let's try it once again. How many of you would like to name her Faith? And how many of you like to name her Joy? It's even. I'm stuck. I'll just choose one of them to name her. She needs a name. She'll have a name. We'll see her in heaven. This amazing young girl. I read in preparation for this that about 1,500 children and young people are kidnapped every year in America. They find about 90% of them. They've been taken by a relative or some less serious circumstance. but a large percentage of are never found. Most of them are girls, age 12 to 17, if I have the statistical information correct. I can't imagine. We get Amber Alerts, you know, on our phones and information about someone missing. Or we see posters or milk jugs in the store with a picture on it. It means nearly nothing to us unless we know them. Disappear. The first thing I want you to write down is this girl was a captive. That's the word God chooses to use. Let's read it again. Now Naaman, captain of the host of the king of Syria, was a great man with his master and honorable, because by him the Lord had given deliverance unto the Syrian. He was also a mighty man in valor. Now look at this man. Quite a man. He's the captain of the host of the king of Syria. In other words, he's the man right next to the king. He's in now the king's palace. No doubt he has a palace of his own. He's an amazing man, this Naaman. And the Bible goes on to say, a great man with his master, and honorable. Now we're not thinking typically of the Syrians being honorable. We're studying a book about, for the most part, Israel and the Jews, but the Bible says he was an honorable man. Do you see that? An honorable man. Because by him the Lord had given deliverance. And notice the word for Lord here is Jehovah. All capital letters, Lord. When that word is given, it's the covenant God of Israel. In other words, God had been involved, the God of the Israelites, the true and living God, the only God, the creator God, the God of the Bible, had been involved in the deliverance given unto Syria. He was also a mighty man in valor. Valor seems to be a missing ingredient today, doesn't it? Everybody wants their boys to grow up to be men of valor. At least I hope so. But then there's this but. Notice it, please. But. All of that can be canceled out. He was a leper. That's a death sentence. I've been in the ministry over half a century, and I minister to people who get death sentences. And inevitably they ask questions like this: how long? How long? One of our men said recently, the doctor said 2 months max, maybe a month. I hear this kind of thing from time to time, and it's always grieving to me. It always is troubling. How do you live knowing that you have a death sentence upon you? From the day this man discovered he had leprosy, he knew that he would first have to be ostracized. He's a public man. He's right next to the king. He's a trained soldier. He's been involved in so many battles. God had given deliverance to the Syrians because of his leadership. But it just seems like all of it is in a shadow. Everything that's gone on in his life is colored by this dark shadow. He's a leper. Leprosy in the Bible is a thing that tells us about sin, not necessarily that the leprosy is because of sin, but God uses it to point to the fact that we're all sinners. And I want to give you some information. All of us are lepers. And our leprosy is sin. No matter what we've accomplished, what we've done, what our notoriety may be, what people may say about us, we all have a terrible disease, every one of us. It's a rot of the soul. It's sin. It separates us from God, and the payment of it is death and hell forever. When we take our last breath, if we die without Christ, we're going to be without Christ for eternity. In a place the Bible calls hell, created for the devil and his angels. A place forever falling and never reaching bottom, forever dark, no light, no smiles, no laughter, no little children, no love expressed. Most horribly, no God. We're lepers. And this man had soldiers who were under him, and they went out on a certain day. All this happened in one day, and they did something. And the Syrians had gone out, verse 2, by companies, and had brought away captive out of the land of Israel a little maid, and she waited on Naaman's wife. One day, they came down from the north to the land of Israel. One day, everything was right, wonderful, beautiful, nothing wrong. Happy people, children playing. But then the Syrian soldiers came and kidnapped this little maid. She lost that day her family, mother, father, any siblings. She lost her home. She lost her freedom. She's gone. It's over. They're talking about it in the community. Someone perhaps was a witness of how it happened. And they say the worst kinds of things about these people who kidnapped her, just as you and I would say. The worst things imaginable about people who would take somebody else's loved one. But they took her. And away they went with her to another country. And in reality, they made a slave of her. And of all things, they made her a slave in the household to the very wife of the very man who's responsible for what happened to her. Think about that. That's why I want to name her Faith or Joy. Because this girl who is now a captive becomes, number two, the captain. I thought Naaman was the captain. No. She's in Naaman's house as a slave, but she becomes the person in charge. You know, there's something unique about the person in charge. It's the person who has the answer, who knows the way, who can solve the problem, who can work it out, who can get it done. The captain, the leader. And she's full of faith and still full of joy. I can't believe it. Honestly, I can't believe it. She can still smile and laugh. She still feels she has purpose. Something happened so magnificent in her home before she was ever taken captive that it stayed with her even through these circumstances. Her parents and others did such a job on faith and keeping your eyes on the Lord and being true to God and not living on your circumstances, that she is full of faith and joy even though she's been stolen from her home and carried captive. You ever think about one day your children are leaving, perhaps, I hope and pray, on their own? And when they leave your presence as parents, when they leave your presence, what will they take with them? Will they take their faith in God and faith in God's word? Will they take their love of the things of God, the attendance of a church, a Bible-believing, Bible-preaching church, not a game-playing, sort of fair kind of church? Will they take forgiveness of others? Will they take a prayer life? Now, lots of things changed when this little girl was captured and taken from home. Familiar surroundings, familiar play friends, her family, lots of things changed. She would never see again, as far as we know. But there's some things that did not change. And you and I need to put into the hearts of our boys and girls things that can never change. Things that are eternal.

and reject the things that aren't truthful and honest and decent. So here she is, no longer living in Israel, no longer living in her home. Here she is in the home of strangers, serving the wife of the man who's responsible for her captivity. And she begins to live her life there. And the Bible says in verse 3, "And she said unto her mistress, Would God my Lord were with the prophet that is in Samaria, for he would recover him of his leprosy." That's pretty bold. I mean, it's pretty bold. Nobody gets recovered from leprosy. And she said, "Would God," and she uses these words, "Would God my Lord were with the prophet that is in Samaria, in the land of Israel, for he would recover him of his leprosy." Now, what do you imagine it took for her to do that? First, to really believe that there was someone who could help this man. And exercise her faith, the same faith she had when she was at home. To live above her circumstances in joy. To be courageous enough to make such a statement. Wouldn't you like to have sons and daughters like that? Wouldn't you like to think that every young lady we were bringing up was a young lady like that instead of some Miss Priss who cares only about herself? Wouldn't you? And not be like some people whose circle you cannot break through. Others is not a part of their vocabulary. Not a word they use. It's all me and I. Not this girl. And she takes over the situation. They're all in tears, torn up about Naaman, his leprosy. No doubt they're checking from day to day if anything like Evelyn, you know, see if it's any worse. He's covered with a little more of it today, don't you think? I see it. Well, you see things about him that I don't see. And she said, you better believe that. And I'm telling you, he's not getting better. Can you imagine the wear and tear on this woman who was married to Naaman? And the responsibility laying so heavily upon Naaman. He knows what the king's leaning on him to do, and he's got leprosy. He's getting fast to the place where he must say, "I cannot." And he's never been a man that would say, "I cannot." I remember walking into this auditorium when it was being built about 20 years ago. And I got to about right there, and someone had to help me get to the center. But I said, "I want to be in the center of the whole thing." They had some of the walls up, concrete floor. I said, "Bring me a chair." I just started having some terrible trouble walking. They put the chair in the middle of the floor. And I said, "If you don't mind, I know you want to stay here, but I'd like to be left alone." And I sat there in that chair and cried. And I said, "What in the name of God have I led these people to do? And I can't even walk into the building." And of course, you know, when a man goes through that and he's married, and married like I'm married for a long time to someone you love more than life, she's going through all of it with you. I think there were some tough things going home in Naaman's life. By the way, I'm standing here 20 years later and all the glory belongs to God. I shouldn't have been whining around like I was. But all men are babies in grown-up bodies. You say, "I don't like that." Ask your wife, all right? But that home is troubled and torn up. And don't you know they were needing some good word, some

0: faithful word, some joyful word. And of all things, this young lady that they've made a slave of is really God's messenger brought right into their faces by the Lord. And she says, I know the answer. Do you know the answer people need? The answer of the Lord Jesus Christ and his power to save and change their lives? Then why don't you speak up and tell them? Why don't we say something to them? We observe all their leprous behavior. Why don't we speak? Where can we find the courage to speak up and say something? It comes out of faith and who we are with God and who God is with us. It's not about us and those people hurting or in need. It's about who we are with God and who God is with us and how much He means to us. If we really believe Him and trust Him, well, she did. And thank God she said, I know the answer. If you get him to the prophet of God, the man of God, he knows the God that can heal him. And that went everywhere. And just slightly, God says in verse 4, and one went in and told his Lord. I don't know who that guy is either, or girl. I'm going to get even. But he heard. Can you imagine? Could it be possible? Is that true? Never heard of such a thing? How in the world could that be? People like me just die. They don't get well. Well, you should have heard the way she said it. With enthusiasm, certainty, conviction. Something different about that girl. Oh, would to God we had some young people, and we have lots of them, and we have lots of them working on it. But every young person being a person is something different about you. Something so different about you. It's not just that you dress differently, but there's something different about you. Something inside of you that's gotten hold of God, and God's got hold of you. Well, I'm excited about meeting Joy or Faith or whatever her name is when we get to heaven. Because one went in and told Naaman. And the Bible puts it like this, thus and thus said the maid, that is, of the land of Israel. If we had a lot of time, and we don't, I would like to think what thus and thus. You know how people play that game sometimes, and you start something, another tells it, another tells it, another tells it, and finally it gets to the end of the line, and it's not anything like it was when it started. Well, I wonder what thus and thus is encompassing here and how this messenger got to Naaman and said, she said thus and thus. But anyway, I want you to see the little girl that was a captive became the captain. She was in charge in the home because she had something to say, and she had the faith and courage to say it. And you can take over in your job not by just excelling in your work, but being the difference maker in your workplace. Finally, people come to you when they're in need and want you to pray for them because they know you've got something with God they don't have. It's an amazing thing what God can do with a little girl like this. But there's a third thing I must rush to get to. She was the cause. Now, normally we would say, because God is before all things, God is the cause. But he's chosen to use human instruments. It's still true that she's a captive. It's still true that the mistress married to Naaman and Naaman are not really in charge in the home. The person who's got the message in the home and can get it done, and the captain is the little maid. But everything we read about now is caused because of what she did. It makes you wonder, doesn't it, why God allowed those soldiers to come down and get her? There's going to be a mighty revival in Syria. It's going to go all the way to the palace of the king. The right-hand man of the king is not only going to get healed from leprosy, he's going to become a believer in the one true God. And no doubt the soldiers who traveled with him are going to be eyewitnesses of all that and hear it, and they're going to come to the Lord. And we're going to see them in glory when we get there. And if you travel upstream, and that's what we need to do for a moment, you find how it all happened. And we got so mad when it happened. We got so upset when it first happened. We said things that are natural when it happened. We said the worst, most evil things about the people who took her when it happened. We just couldn't see the other side of it. And as long as there's a God, would you hear me? And there is forever, from eternity to eternity. From everlasting to everlasting, thou art God, the Bible says in the 90th Psalm. As long as God lives, there's an other side. There's another side of things. It's God's intent. You say, well, how do we move here?
1: Well, you know, one day we got aggravated at the neighbor and said, we're not going to stay here anymore.
0: Yes. I hate to put this on the Lord, but the Lord let you get aggravated at the neighbor so you'd get here. Or you say, recently we have people moving from California and Florida and the Midwest and you know where. We have even some people from Kentucky move here. And we've got to have special help because we've had some friends from West Virginia come. And they're giving all kinds of reasons. But where is the cause? God may have used someone, maybe some little young lady. But read for yourself at your leisure all the things. Let me rush. Look at it, please. And so they send a letter. And they don't just send a letter with Naaman. They send a fortune. Look at the fortune they send. They send with Naaman. And the king of Syria said, go to, and I will send a letter unto the king of Israel, verse 5. And he departed and took with him 10 talents of silver and 6,000 pieces of gold and 10 changes of raiment. If we can get this man healed, we can save our nation. And he brought the letter to the king of Israel, saying, now, when this letter has come unto thee, behold, I have therewith sent Naaman, my servant, to thee, that thou mayest recover him of his leprosy. So the king gets the letter, and it says, I've got a man with leprosy carrying this letter, and he's got all these gifts for you. You just get him well. And the king gets so disturbed, the Bible says it came to pass when the king of Israel had read the letter that he rent his clothes. For some of you haven't been in the Bible long, that doesn't mean he sent them out for a charge to somebody. It means he tore them off of him. He just ripped his clothes up. And then the prophet Elisha hears about it. And I want to be funny. I'm not funny. I'm too serious to be funny. But I want to be funny today. And the prophet said, well, king, don't get all torn up about it. Send him to me. And he'll know there's a man of God in Israel. So the king was happy to send Naaman and his entourage down to the prophet Elisha. And he comes up. Can you imagine the horses they had, the chariots he was on, the gold and silver they were carrying? Can you imagine the garments they'd been taken care of so they looked good when they got there with them? He pulls up. And Elisha says to his servant, I sense that guy who's got leprosy and needs healings out there. Go out there and tell him to go down to the Jordan and dip 7 times. He must have been reading the word of God or something. Didn't want to be disturbed. Whatever. But that's not what Naaman thought should happen. Naaman said, I had it all worked out. I know. I expected he'd come out and address me like he ought to address me and thus be done. That's where we all are. We think we know how God's going to work. I remember praying for real soul winners and witnesses in a Calvary Baptist Church in the North City, and I love those people still. I love all the people I've had an opportunity to serve as pastor with. And one day a man came in and part of his side was gone. He was the scroniest looking human being you've ever seen in your life. That's a southern word, you know, scrony, you know what it means. I thought, how did he even walk in here? He said, well, pastor, God has saved me and I want to try to reach people before they die. He and his family became the greatest soul winners and witnesses and Sunday school bus workers I've ever seen. I had it figured out a different way. You know? And we're so mixed up about it, God has to tell us, I don't use the mighty. I don't use the strong. The people who think they know it all or can do it all. I don't use them. That's what God said when Paul wrote to the church in Corinth. He said, I find the weak things and things that are not, even the big zeros in the world, the big zeros that everybody overlooks. And that's the people I use so that when the work is done, God gets the glory and they don't. So he had the horsemen from the army of Syria pick up a little girl at home, carry her to Syria, place her providentially in the home of the captain, because God had a greater plan. He wanted to see a revival in Syria. The Lord loved the Syrians just like he loved the Israelites. As a matter of fact, Jesus Christ said amen to this. Would you please hold this story just 1 second and look with me in the Gospel according to Luke. In the Gospel according to Luke, chapter 4, the Lord Jesus was in the synagogue in Nazareth and having a hard time with the people in Nazareth. And he said to them in Luke chapter 4 and verse 24, and he said, verily I say unto you, no prophet is accepted in his own country. Verse 25 of chapter 4. But I tell you of a truth, many widows were in Israel in the days of Elijah, when the heaven was shut up 3 years and 6 months, when great famine was throughout all the land, but unto none of them was Elijah sent, save unto Zarephath, a city of Sidon, outside of Israel, unto a woman that was a widow. You see, they rejected him in his own home. And he gives them 2 illustrations. And for the second illustration, he says, many lepers were in Israel in the time of Elisha, the prophet. And none of them was cleansed, saving Naaman, the Syrian. This is the story that Jesus put an exclamation point on. And it makes you think about the whole story. It makes you think about what brought all this about. Some of you girls think, could God ever use me? Why in the world would you ever even think such a thing? God is bending over the balconies of heaven now. He yearns to use you to start something, to cause something that is of eternal value while you're here for time. And he will lead you and guide you. He may allow circumstantial things to happen to you. Oh, I wish I could tell you the story of my little mother and why she finally wound up being my mother. And the things she put in my heart about, God has something special for you, son. I'm just trying to say to you, there are women and young women in this world that God wants to start something with, to touch the lives of perhaps even millions of people. if you'll let him use you. If you let him use you. Naaman went to the Jordan, dipped 7 times, came up clean, went back to Syria, told the king his story. No telling what happened. We will see Naaman in heaven. We'll see Joy or Faith, or maybe she wants to be called the little maid. That's the name God wrote for her in the Bible. And we'll remember this moment that we had an opportunity to say, Jesus, you can have me. You can use me. I'm yours. I'm going to get over what's happened to me. I'm going to stop talking about it to everybody. If there's a blemish somewhere, I'm going to get over it. I'm going to forget it. I'm going to live beyond it. I want you to be so big in my life that that doesn't take over my life. I had the opportunity to say to someone the other evening that's been through a really dark place. I had the opportunity to say, God has something very special for you. Just ahead of you. Give it all to him. Ask God to forgive your sin and by faith become a child of God by trusting in the Lord Jesus. And then surrender your life to him. Know that you're in his hands. You may feel like a captive someday. God will put you somewhere where you've got the word others need as a captain. And someday you'll see all the things you've caused for the Lord. All the things you've gotten started by your faith and courage. I believe this because it's the word of God. Let's pray together, may we?
2: Wednesday night, I don't necessarily preach. I try to treat this as a class, church, and so I hope that you'll become students. And this evening, I'd like you to mark your Bible, maybe perhaps, or in your notes there that you have by you there. Mark your Bible. Let your Bible mark you. I like it when we take time to indicate things in the Bible. I talked to the college students today. I brought my elementary Bible there today. And then I brought my college Bibles today. I had two in Bible college. And I'll tell you what, I had so many encouraging notes that I wrote back on the back pages of what preachers said and things I needed. And I look page after page, and I'll bring them off the shelf periodically. I just look at the notes I took in Bible college. Brother Tim's out preaching tonight, but he had a Bible in Bible college with bigger than this Bible here. But I don't know, 25, 30, 35 pages in the back. And he wrote messages back there and thoughts and truths, what preachers preached and his teachers, instructors, and taught him, and then through the Bible. I really believe that a well-marked Bible is something that will help you. You'll remember things. You'll get there. Oh, I remember they said this. I remember that phrase right there. I remember this going over and over again. I know that I tell everybody, your Bible, ladies and gentlemen, may be the most prized possession you leave for your children and grandchildren. My wife's mother has been gone for 43 years. There's only one thing left. When we moved to California 39 years ago, my wife and I, we had her mother's rings. And one Wednesday night when we were in church here, somebody broke into our house and they stole her mother's wedding ring. We discovered another item that her brother, my wife's older brother, had. And he said, I have the last thing that mother had, and it's her Bible. And my wife wanted that Bible so badly. And a couple of years ago, all the family was together. She has 8 brothers and sisters all with herself. And he said, Cindy, I want to give you Mom's Bible. I think it'll mean more to you than to anybody in the family. And I'll tell you what, that Bible, it's so special to see. We just moved, I told the college students, we just moved my mother and dad from an apartment to assisted care living, a nice place. And we worked so hard with my sisters and their husbands, my wife, for a full day, and then the next day, and then the next day. And we got everything taken care of. One night, my wife and I went back to the hotel, and we were staying there. And my wife brought my mother's Bible. One, she has so many, and she was just going through that. And she said, this is your mother's favorite verse, it says right here. This is your mother's favorite song. This is when your mother's mother passed away. My mom's been without a mother for almost 80 years, I think. And this is when she passed away. And you know, ladies and gentlemen, when your grandchildren or children, God forbid, backslide, it's maybe your own personal notes that's going to draw them back to the Bible. I hope that you'll mark your Bible. I hope that it will be a textbook to you, that it'll become real in your life. Tonight, I want you to mark this, if you will, in chapter 6 and verse number 16. The first two words, above all. Above all. What would that mean? That means this is the most important. Above all. Now, wait a minute. Look at verse 17. Take the helmet of salvation and the sword of the Spirit, which is the Word of God. I don't want to get too theological here, but on the same point, the Word of God is quick and powerful. We know that. But friend, you can have a quick and powerful book, but apparently you're going to have this ingredient above all. More than the preparation of the gospel, feet shod with the gospel of peace. Because this one hinges everything. It unites it together. It protects everything. What we'll see tonight, let's look at it here. We'll see in verse number 16. Above all, take the, what's that word, church? Shield. What kind of shield is it? Of faith. Faith must be very important to God. He says, whatsoever is not of faith is what? Sin. For without faith, it is, what's the next word? Impossible to please him. Oh, bless God, I stand on the old King James Bible. Well, I'm glad you do, and I'm glad I do. And I love the old Bible. But friend, if the Bible says without faith, I cannot please God. I can read the Bible all day long. I can pass gospel tracts all day long. I can have my head protected with a helmet. But friend, if I don't have faith, it's in vain. Faith is the foundation. What's Hebrews 11:1 say? Now, faith is the substance of things hoped for, the evidence of things not seen. Substance. It is the pillars. It's the support. It is what the foundation is to the builder. You must have faith. Everything is built not just on a redeeming faith, but a day-by-day living faith. The Bible says, above all, take the shield of faith. Tonight we're speaking on faith that defends. For the shield is our defense. And what's going to shield your, what's going to protect you from discouragement and from failure and from sin is that shield of faith. Historically, a shield, and this time, in Bible time, a shield was made of wood. The shield would be in dimensions about 2 feet wide by 4 feet long. The men would gather together, and in a straight line, you could also, those shields were generally curved around the body. They had pieces of the armament that they could hook together. So this shield could hook onto this shield, and this shield could hook onto this shield, though it's individual for each of us. If they want to move as a unit together, they had to move by faith. Well, that gets your thoughts, your thought process moving tonight. A church cannot move forward unless we move by faith. God's people need to be linked to one another, moving by faith. We have this great project that we're working on, and we're going to be showing it to you at the stewardship conference coming up next month, that we're going to pay off the Clyde Avenue and have it debt-free by July the 19th, 2015, our 40th anniversary. You know how that's going to happen? Where my shield hooks up with your shield, and your shield hooks up with the next shield, and the next one, and we move like

0: Charity, onward, Christian soldiers, marching us to war with the cross of Jesus going on before. The shield from a soldier was his most prized possession. A man would be, as I read historians, they say a man would be more willing to lose a battle than to lose his shield. It was humiliating to lose your shield. Your shield protected your mind, your head. It protected the breastplate. It protected the loins. It protected the feet. And you could protect with your shield. And God called the shield a shield of faith. Faith defends the Christian. What do we do with it? The Bible says, verse 16, above all, take the shield of faith. Why do you want the shield of faith? Here it tells us, whereby, wherewith, ye shall be able to quench all the fiery darts of the wicked. Remember 1 Peter 5:8, be sober, be vigilant, because your adversary, the devil, as a roaring lion, walketh about seeking whom he may devour. He's seeking to take from his arsenal any weapon that he can fire at you and fire at me and to get us out of the battle. That's why I'd be very, very careful about telling the world all your woes. Be very, very careful about that. I'd be very careful about saying, I'm so depressed. Why would, I've said this recently, the devil cannot read your thoughts. He's not omniscient, all-knowing. He can read our actions. I've told it so many times that I won't go back over it, but you don't get in a boxing match and say, now don't hit me here. I just had a root canal. Please don't hit me here. I'm going to tell you something. If I'm boxing you and you don't tell me, don't hit me here, a wise brother that raised me, helped me here, a man, a real man boxing, and he, my opponent says, don't hit me here. I had a root canal. Where am I going? You're exactly right. I'm going where I had a root canal. Why? I don't go in the boxing ring and said, well, let's just see how this goes for both of us. And the best man win. Best man nothing. Cheat if you have to, but you want to win. Well, maybe not that part there. All the fiery darts of the devil. And so, he take a weapon out. Oh, it looks like that husband and wife, they're not getting along. I'll just keep firing some more darts there. Look, that child right there has a rebellious heart toward his mother, toward his dad. I'll just keep firing more weapons into that area of his life. Rebellion. It seems like this person over here, it seems like his eye is full of desiring to have things. It seems like things turn his head so easy. Things turn her head so quickly. I think I'll create an opportunity so that they can, it's a dart. We're not ignorant, 2 Corinthians 2. We're not ignorant of his devices. He is going to fight and war against you and to the day you die. I like Lester Roloff, who's with the Lord. He sang the song once again. I faced Satan this morning and I battled him all the day long. The old devil's real. Martin Luther, the founder 500 years ago of the Lutheran church, he was reading, he was a Catholic priest, and he was reading the book of Romans on justification. And he began to realize the Pope is not the way, and through Mother Mary is not the way, but Jesus is the way. You can be justified. Justified means to be declared righteous. And he trusted Christ as Savior. He took his theses and nailed them at the door at Wittenberg, the great famous church there, put them there on the, about salvation is by grace through faith in Jesus Christ. It's not through the church. They expelled him from the priesthood. He trusted Christ and he began to preach out in the woods and every place he could find people. He established a church and they eventually called it the Lutheran Church from Martin Luther. And Martin Luther was a great theologian and he was studying the Word of God one day and it seemed like the devil just kept working on his heart and mind and attacking him and negative, whatever it was. But it just seemed like there was a battle going on. And he took that inkwell and threw it against the wall, that stone house where he was living. And they said, splattered that ink on the wall. And he said, get out of here, devil. You see, we don't think the devil's real. But the devil is real. In the New Testament, you have Matthew, Mark, Luke, and John, and you'll find so much demon possession. We don't talk about it today. Everybody has some ism or some schism or some condition. You know what that condition is? It's satanic. A man over here, I led a family to Christ. Very first week I was here 38 years ago, next to the post office. They became very faithful. James and Diane Broussard, very faithful in our church. In time, they moved away from here, a wonderful couple. And so, another family moved in there. And a young boy stayed home from work that day, I think about 19 if I recall. And he listened to rock music all day long about the death and about killings and about all this going all day long and about morbid. All that was constant in his mind. His aunt, who worked right next to the church, she came in. She got a butcher knife and she was going to slice some cheese and some meat and things. And he saw that and he said, I heard voices. And those voices said, kill her. And he said, I took that knife and I killed her, and then I killed another one. He killed several in the house right over here. When they tried him, he said, all I did was listen to all this music all day long, and it was all about killing. And I saw her. I just was compelled to take that knife and kill my aunt and those in the house with me. We play with the devil. Ouija boards and satanic and horoscopes and all that, the occult today. We play with it. And we think it's not a problem. The Bible says in the book of Revelation toward the end, and yet in that last day, even when they're crying for the rocks to fall on, they will still give themselves over to sorcery. The word sorcery is the word, Greek word pharmakia, from which we get the word pharmacy. And pharmacy means drugs. We live in a drug world today. Whether street drugs or prescription drugs. I got all these uppers and all these downers. I've had more friends nationwide, worldwide, in the last 10 years kill themselves. And everyone that killed themselves, they found out they were on antidepressants. And you read the side effects of antidepressants is suicide. Suicidal thoughts. And I'm not going to take, for me, I'm not taking anything that's going to cause me to be suicidal. Friends, we ought to be the fastest growing group of people on antidepressants are preschoolers. What are we doing putting our children on antidepressants? You know, may I say this, and I know we have all these different syndromes that everybody has nowadays, and I don't know about them all. Mothers and dads, you know, this thing of child rearing, you cannot raise children when to be appropriate when their mind is constantly on. They can't even have a conversation. Child rearing, children must learn to have conversations with one another. My wife and I were some months ago at a restaurant, and we saw four teenage kids come in, and the entire time they were there, not one of them talked, but they had their little cell phones out. Not one of them talked. Communication and speaking is good for the soul. Little children get on these little things and all day long, and they get on all these videos, and they're killing one another, and we're wondering, why can't little children ought to learn to go to school and come home and play and learn how to chew gum and walk at the same time. Well, I think they ought to come home and start studying, get more. Why? Too many families are so enamored with all this education. I want my kids, and we wanted our kids to have enough sense to come in out of the rain. You know, in raising children, here's what it is. Don't put them First Avenue, let's put them on a drug to calm them down. No, learn how to gather the attention of a child. When you talk to your children, if you don't have their eyes, you don't have their heart. I preached to 100 some kids this morning, little children. I've been doing that for 40 years now. I've learned you have to have their eyes. And so I'm going to keep their eyes. Here's a boy talking. Nathan down here, let's say he's not, but let's say Nathan's talking. I'm not going to say, "Hey, Nathan!" That did not deal with the situation. Nathan's talking. He's sitting next to Grace. Grace is a bad influence on him tonight. I can see that. But they're good kids down here, so Nathan's talking. I'm just going to, and you know what? I'm going to talk about David. And David came. He had his five little stones. And David, are you getting a little nervous right now, Nathan? I'm in your personal zone. I'm going to back off. I've got his attention. I think I might stay right here and talk to him for a while. We think to get a child's attention, we have to yell at them. I said, shut up! You don't talk like that to a child. You talk that way to a dog publicly, they'll turn you in. Amen? Sure they would. Talk that way to a cat. We won't even go there. Children don't need agitated parents, calm parents. Get their eyes. And if they're not capturing what you're saying, don't move on to the next point. I know, wait a minute. You have to finish this work to graduate from first to second. I know what you have to do. And I told our teachers, tell them every year. And don't you start having a campaign on this. But if a child, there's 10 questions, and they're not getting the 10 questions, then give them 3. You can't do that the rest of the year. They're going to have to get caught up. But well, that's not fair. Of course it's not fair. You think we're trying to treat everybody fair around here? No, sir. We're trying to treat every person as an individual. Endowed with certain unalienable rights. That child has to be, in my staff, dealing with staff, there are some that they like it kumbaya. I could talk to them and say, you really dropped the ball there. And it would cut their heart. Oh, I'm a failure. And we go on with life. And there's others they like that, you know what? That's about the dumbest thing I've ever seen done. I didn't treat them fairly, but I treated them how they needed it. That's why you have to know the need of a child. And mothers and dads, I'm thankful I got off this subject because I don't know how I ever got here. What in the world am I doing? It's not even a Bible study, but I'm glad I got there. The shield of faith. We need to input, what is faith? Believing God, input faith in the life of a child. And so he says you're going to be able to take above all the shield of faith. You're going to be able to fight off the darts of the devil. Turn with me, and I know we're about out of time. First John, please. First John. Why do I need to fight off these fiery darts? Because those darts are going to kill me. They're going to get me. They'll destroy my life. And so I must walk by faith. I don't see it. But by faith, I believe that God can. Some areas I know, I look at God's people here. Some areas you have such greater faith than I do. I need to follow your faith, and that's what I do. Some areas I have some big faith. I tell you, tonight, I look at that Clyde Avenue property. I don't think so. I don't hope so. I don't guess so that by our 40th anniversary, it's going to be paid off. It may be a struggle. It may not be. I don't know how it's going to, but I believe God's going to be honored to do that. I believe that. You say, well, how's it going to get done? I don't know. I just believe that God can. If God can raise a son today and set a son and bring the waters from the seashore against the sand, God can, friend. God can do anything. God can do anything but fail. Watch these fiery darts, and here's what he says in chapter 2, 1 John 15. Let's read 15, 16, and 17 together. Ready? Begin. Love not the world, neither the things that are in the world. If any man love the world, the love of the Father is not in him. For all that is in the world, the lust of the flesh, the lust of the eyes, the pride of life, is not of the Father, but of the world. And the world passeth away, and the lust thereof. But he that doeth the will of God abideth forever. God tells us there's three traps where the devil is going to try to get us. The lust of, verse 16, the lust of the flesh, the lust of the eyes. Number three, the pride of life. What was the flesh? The flesh is what appeals to my sinful nature. It appealed, the devil in the garden appealed to Eve's eyes and to her flesh, because this can make one wise. And worldliness is not necessarily always an activity, but it's always an attitude. And I might not be involved in the activity of worldliness, but my attitude might be worldly. And that's what God's dealing with. He said we have to protect, and the shield will protect the lust of the flesh. It is, please, I know you probably could think he's a nutcase. It is not wrong for you to look at a JCPenney catalog. It is not wrong for you to look at another catalog. I have chosen not to look at it. Not because it's sinful. I don't see where it's sinful. Looking at ties, shirts, suits, shoes. I find if I look at that, I think I need that. And man, it begins to work on me. I like that color. I like that suit right there. I like that. And for me, I don't want to trap myself with the lust of the flesh. Now, wait a minute. If I needed some tool or something for working around the yard, I'd probably have to look in a magazine or something to find the tool. I'm talking about some of you, you torment your mind because you look at all these things that they might not even be wrong and sinful and godless and worldly. It's just, you probably ought to pay your rent payment more than buy that next outfit. And if you can look at all these catalogs and say, it has no bearing on me, then you're unusual, because that's the reason why they made the catalog, to trap you. I was preaching in North Carolina last week, and right before the evening service, they ran me back to my hotel. I was going to shower, and I had to get something at the drugstore. They laughed when I told them this, because across the street, in North Carolina, was the drugstore. It was called ABC. Well, Cormorant, you've traveled enough in North Carolina. You know what the ABC store, it's a liquor store. And there's a opening door, and then you open, there's a second door. I got to the first, through the first door, and I looked, and it's all these glass bottles everywhere. I said, I don't think this is a pharmacy. Told pastor, he laughed. I shut that door and I walked next door. There was a pharmacy. I got what I needed and I came back. When I was coming back, you're going to have to understand this. I have a rule in my life. I don't go see anything while I'm out preaching for the work of God, because I was taught years ago, your people are working and you're out preaching and visiting everything in America, your people are working hard and you're goofing off. I've stayed a dozen times within a half a block of the Alamo. I've never seen it. I've flown over the Statue of Liberty so many times, but I've never been at the Statue of Liberty. I've been to so many places right next door, but I've never been there. I was preaching. I preached so many times right by Gettysburg. I never knew I was by Gettysburg. And then when I found out, one day a pastor was driving me back from preaching. He says, you know where you are right now? I said, no, where? He goes, you're in Gettysburg. I said, you got to be kidding me. But I was going back, and I love cars. And I'm praying for about four or five, six cars for the staff that are like four-cylinder cars, because almost every staff member has one car. to live, how they live on their paycheck. They can't afford two cars. I guess 90% of our staff have one car. And so we want them to get here, and sometimes they have to share rides or whatever to get here. And then when they get here, we want them to have a vehicle to go soul winning or pick things up or go, Brother Strofe, I heard you went up to San Francisco today to see Brother Flint. And we want them to take their car, the church car. It's okay. And I saw that Chevy dealership. I never go look at cars by myself, but I did. I was there 5 minutes. But I tell you, Brother Bill Langston, you know what that 5 minutes did? Whew. I was walking to church tonight. I try to pray while I'm walking to church and think about the service. And a car went by, one like I saw at the dealership a week ago. I thought, man, I'd like to have that car. I can't believe it, Brother Charles. I got trapped on that thing. And I need that car. I need that car to be a much better pastor if I have it. But I just can't believe. God, there's nothing wrong with getting a new car. If you need a new car, go get one. But I'm talking about, you're going to have to be careful that you don't put the flesh, and I'm going to have to be careful that I don't put the flesh, everything around the flesh, so everything gets satisfied. I'm not a better Christian than you because of this. I've not seen, but I didn't see any of the football game Sunday for the 49ers, and apparently it was just as good that I did not. And I didn't see the game, the first game, and I saw just a quarter or so of the second game. And I don't know, I love football, there's nothing wrong with it. But I just have to be careful because for me, I can get overboard with this. I check the baseball scores every day on my phone. I check who's leading in batting every day. It just takes me a minute or less. I just check it. I love it. But if I'm not careful, I can get absorbed with that. I haven't been to a baseball game in years. It's nothing wrong. It's not sinful. I'm just saying you're going to have to know what appeals to your flesh. Cars appeal to my flesh. It was so we had the car show out here Saturday. Those 50s and 60s are mine. That's the years I like. And I said, I'm going to, for the first time in my life, just take my time. And I took my time. And God said about noon, son, you got other work to do. And he poured down the most rain that we've had all year. More than any other day. I think that was because of Jonah right here. Throw the man overboard. I don't think it was wrong. But I tell you what, just the smell of those cars. Just to look. And I had a great time. There's nothing wrong with that. But for me, I've got to be careful that I don't go overboard. And for me, with sports, I've got to be careful I don't go overboard. And friend, you're going to have to know, where does the devil get you? I don't think it'd be wrong if you had tickets, season tickets to something. Maybe you can do that and it doesn't bother your Christian life. But for me, look, God says, lay aside every weight and the sin. A weight is not necessarily wrong. Sin is wrong, but a weight is something that slows your race down. And you have to figure out what slows your race for God. And so must I. The flesh, the eyes, and the pride of life being a braggart. How good I am, how important I am, how talented I am. Better be careful, God's people, pastors as well. Because what's missing here is faith. If we had time and we're out of time, I wanted to take you to Luke 17. Maybe you could mark it, look at it there yourself in the next few days. But you know, faith is interlocked and coupled with forgiveness. And God reveals in Luke 17, if you cannot forgive somebody, it's because you don't have faith. By the way, above all, I have to have faith. Above all, take the shield of faith. Well, I can fight against these darts, these fiery darts of the devil. But wait a minute. If I cannot forgive somebody, I have just dropped my shield. God did not do that. I did it. I dropped my shield. You do me wrong. I cannot forgive you. I'm obsessed with the fact that you did me wrong. And it's on my thought. I won't talk to you. I won't see you. I won't be part of your life. It's frustrating me. I'm not gonna see you. I'm not gonna talk to you. You sit here, I'm sitting here. But God says when you don't forgive, it's an evidence that you don't have faith. And when I don't have faith, that means I've dropped my shield. And when I've dropped my shield, I'm exposed to every fiery dart. Those three kids that God gave my wife and I and their three mates are all out serving God tonight. I love them so much. They're on my mind all the time. And their nine little children are nine grandkids. Brother Poussin, we've worked together for decades. I don't believe we've ever had a cross word one time. I can't ever think of one time I've tried to ever be wrong to you, and I know you've never been wrong to me. But if I did, I'd go to Brother Poussin tonight and say, I want to get this thing right. I can't have an unforgiving spirit because that's an evidence I don't have faith. And when I don't have faith, who knows what fiery dart the devil's going to fire against me or my family. Our Father, I love these people so much. And I pray that we might recognize this. This old devil is real. And your word tells us how to fight off those fiery darts. We must have this shield above all, the primary part of the battle, the armament is that shield of faith above all. That shows me I need this shield. And I know, Lord, it would sound almost irreverent above the Bible, above soul winning. Because all of that is linked together with my faith, believing God. And I could read the Bible, but if I don't have faith, I don't even believe what I'm reading. It's all coupled with faith, everything. And I pray that my faith would be increased as the people of God's faith is increased as well.
1: Amen. I love to hear people sing like they believe it, don't you? Praise God. I'd like you to take the Word of God, please, and turn with me to the Gospel according to Luke. The 13th chapter, and we'll begin reading in just a moment in Luke chapter 13 with verse 6. Luke chapter 13, beginning with verse 6. All our lives we go through changes, commitments, recommitments, asking God to help us, making determinations. Some people say turning over a new leaf, deciding on things. But what if someone told you your days are numbered, your time is limited? We all know we have a beginning in life. We mark that with our birth dates. Most of us know what those birth dates are. But we also have an end of living date on this earth. There's no doubt about it. The Bible says appointed a man wants to die. And the Lord Jesus is making such an emphasis to his disciples and to his hearers in this 13th chapter of the Gospel according to Luke. I want you to look at it carefully. He spake also this parable. A certain man had a fig tree planted in his vineyard, and he came and sought fruit thereon and found none. Then said he unto the dresser of the vineyard, Behold, these 3 years I have come seeking fruit on this fig tree and find none. Cut it down. Why cumbereth it the ground? And he answering said unto him, Lord, let it alone this year also, till I shall dig about it and dung it. And if it bear fruit, well. And if not, then after that thou shalt cut it down. If you're in the habit of marking things in your Bible, I want you to mark this phrase in the 8th verse. this year also. This year also. I'm praying God will arrest our attention and help us to think with 1 year to live. With 1 year to live. And by the way, we have no promise of that. We are to boast not of tomorrow. We don't know what a day may bring forth, the Word of God says. The Shepherd King David.

that she'll have only about 6 months to live. She was told that. I was alone when my mother came into my room and told me that my father would have only days left to live. The Lord Jesus Christ is telling this story, placing the emphasis on time and eternity, opportunity, responsibility, and using this parable to arrest the attention of those listening about the fact if they were ever going to do anything, they had a limited amount of time in which to do it. Now, you and I may not be comfortable reducing life to a year thinking about it, but all of our lives have been reduced to some time period, all of them. Just as surely as we had a beginning, there is an inevitable ending of this life on this earth. We have an inevitable meeting with God at the end of our time here. Then the Bible says, and then the judgment. This fig tree represents the nation of Israel. And look at chapter 13, beginning with verse 1. There were present at that season some that told him of the Galileans, whose blood Pilate had mingled with their sacrifices. And Jesus answering said unto them, suppose ye that these Galileans were sinners above all the Galileans because they suffered such things? I tell you, nay. But except ye repent, ye shall all likewise perish. Are those 18 upon whom the Tower of Siloam fell and slew them, think ye that they were sinners above all men that dwell in Jerusalem? I tell you, nay. But except ye repent, ye shall all likewise perish. And he spake this parable. A certain man had a fig tree planted in his vineyard, and he came and sought fruit thereon, and found none. Then said he unto the dresser of his vineyard, behold, these 3 years, I think no doubt to the reference of Christ's earthly ministry, these 3 years, I come seeking fruit on this fig tree. I'm looking for the right thing to be done among these Jewish leaders, among the people responsible to get the truth to this nation and the rest of the world. I come seeking fruit on this fig tree and find none. Cut it down. I don't know exactly the tone, but I can only imagine the tone in Christ's voice, the greatest of speakers and preachers and tellers of stories and parables. There must have been such a solemn tone when he gave that expression, cut it down. A finishing tone. It's over tone. Cut it down. And then following it up with, why cumber it the ground? Why does it take up this space? Why use any type of nourishment in the soil when it's not using it to produce fruit? It's wasting God's space on earth. Why cumbereth it the ground? And the interceder. And he answering said unto him, the Lord is telling all of this. Lord, let it alone this year till I shall dig about it and dung it. And if, you ought to circle that, if it bear fruit, well, and if not, then after that, thou shalt cut it down. I'm saying to you, what if God looked at your life and mine and he says to us, I've given you an opportunity. You don't have it forever, but you have it now. And if you're just going to continue your routine life

0: never fulfilling God's plan and purpose for it, never living anywhere near your full potential, why are you taking up space on earth? And a merciful interceder says, can we give an extension of a year? Just another growing season? Just 1 year? And then we'll examine at the end of the year. And if there's no fruit, if nothing has changed, then let's cut it down. I'm saying to myself and to you, what if God said to you, I'm going to give you a year. Now, no one has promise of it. Boast not thyself of tomorrow, for thou knowest what a day may bring forth. We all know these expressions in God's word. Life is a vapor appearing for a little while and then vanishing away. But what if God said, I'm going to give you another year, a precious year, a year of opportunity, with all the ability and all that you've ever learned, I'm going to give you another year, and that's it. If there's no change, no fruit bearing, no blessing from your life, if you make no attempt to follow through with what you've said about the Word of God and the service of the Lord and your prayer life and witnessing, giving, honoring God with the tithe and offerings, if you make no change and I come back in a year and I look at it, then it's going to be removed. You see, we're not talking about fig trees here. We're talking about people. And in particular, I believe in the context of this particular passage, we're talking about the nation of Israel and the glorious God-given opportunity they had. To them and through them, the world was to know the true and living God. And now, the Lord is talking this way. With 1 year to live, what will you do? Just for a few moments, can you ask yourself that question? While I ask it of myself, to myself, what will I do? If God gives me another year and comes to examine what I've done with it, what will he find? Now, don't pass this off on other people. That's what they try to do. Look to again to the scriptures. He said, now you suppose that these Galileans who lost their lives at the hand of Pilate, I don't know all those circumstances, but he said, do you imagine that they're the sinners around here, the greatest sinners? You're comparing yourself with them? You think this is for someone else? No. Or those 18 people near the Tower of Siloam that the tower fell on and took their lives? You just think they're terrible sinners? No doubt this was an historical thing that the people knew well of. Jesus said, don't make the mistake of comparing yourself with others. You must do what God has given you to do with your opportunity and your ability. And now I look at this and what should be coming from this fig tree. My people, blessed above all others on earth. And I see they've wasted it. Cut it down. With the hand of mercy. And says, can you just give us 1 year of mercy? It's not that we haven't had an opportunity. The Bible says, to him that knoweth to do good and doeth it not, to him it's sin. It's not that we don't know what we should do. We just haven't done it. Will you give us this opportunity to move to action, to be motivated, to put our whole heart into it, to fulfill thy purpose, to do thy will. Will you just give us this 1 year? And if you come to see again, and we haven't used it wisely, then cut it down. Do you and I ever stop to think that the God of heaven and earth searches across this earth in the lives of his children, those who know him, who've been redeemed, who have opportunity, who profess faith in Christ? Do we ever get the idea that God searches across the earth, looking into the hearts and minds and actions of his people to see if they're fulfilling his purpose? And you can't pass off that to someone else. It's our own personal responsibility to God. What will you do if you're given another year? What will you do with one more year? And I want to show you from the context of this passage some things that must happen. I'd like for you to write them down, would you please? There must be dividing taking place. I'll show you what I mean. There must be dividing. In other words, things will be separating from us. There may be a great dividing. There's a separating experience that every Christian who's used of God will go through. And I think sometimes it's not just one separating experience, it's many separating experiences. Or a continuation of one separating experiences. I believe the Lord removed me from my own mother and brother and two sisters. When I was a high school senior, I thought I had some part in it, but God was doing that. And divided me and separated me from them 700 miles where I was alone with God to live the life God had given me, to live the life I declared to have. I said I'd been saved and I'd surrendered my life to the Lord. That surrender came through that separation of my family from me and me from them. But God will divide. I want you to listen to the words of Jesus if you'll keep your Bible open there and turn with me to the 12th chapter and the 49th verse. These are staggering words. In Luke chapter 12, beginning with verse 49, it's staggering. He says, I am come to send fire on the earth. And what will I, if it be already kindled? I'm going to burn. Fire on the earth. But I have a baptism to be baptized with. And how am I straitened till it be accomplished? The word straitened means just what you would think it means. Boxed in a sense limited. He's talking about the baptism of the passion when he goes to the cross to be our redeemer, when he pays in his own precious blood our sin debt. And he says, I'm in this body to perform that responsibility given to God the Son to go and purchase many sons through my death, burial, and resurrection. I'm going to the cross and I'm straitened. I'm in this body. I can be one place at one time, but I'm going to be loosed from that straightening. And he says, I am straightened till it be accomplished. Suppose ye, I can imagine him standing there speaking. Suppose ye, you've drawn the conclusion that I am come to give peace on earth. I tell you no, but rather division. For from henceforth there shall be five in one house divided, three against two, and two against three. The father shall be divided against the son against the father, the mother against the daughter against the mother, and the mother-in-law against her daughter-in-law, and the daughter-in-law against her mother-in-law. That doesn't sound like Jesus, does it? But it is Jesus. Jesus says, I've come to divide. I've come to separate, and there must be a dividing. And in this year, to make the most of it that we can possibly make for the Lord, there must be a dividing. There are things we must be divided from, and there are things that must be divided from us. That can be painful, can be perplexing. This divisiveness, this parting of ways. And if you know the Christian life, you know that you can divide even in a family over Christ. One member really loves the Lord and wants to serve the Lord and has given God honor and glory and wants to follow the Lord and wants to put their time, talent, influence, money into the Lord's work, and other members of the family care nothing for the Lord. And there's a dividing over Jesus Christ. A dividing. It's a natural thing to happen when we sell out to the Lord. Even among people who say, I'm a Christian, and another says, I'm a Christian, there can be this dividing, and most often will be this dividing of Christians over being motivated about the Lord. It's tough. It's tough, but it happens so that something wonderful can happen because of it. Joseph said to his father one day, I'm willing to go and check on the brethren. I love my brothers. And so Jacob said, take these supplies to them. And so he started out with a thing that he was going to do good with. And they saw him walking. He searched diligently for them, and they saw him, and one of them shouted out, here comes the dreamer. They already were divided from him in their attitude. And when he came, they took what he had, but they developed a plan to destroy him. They stripped him of his robe that his father had made for him, and they had him thrown into a horrible pit, frightening, threatening death. And Midianite merchantmen came by, and they got an idea. They're going down to Egypt, we'll sell him and get some money out of him. And so they did. That was a horribly, horribly difficult, separating, dividing experience for Joseph. What do you imagine Joseph thought when he was being marched away like a prisoner, as he was a prisoner, bound to be sold on an auction block as a slave to the Egyptians? He thought, how could this happen? Why would they do this? I love them. They don't love me. What would my father think? I don't know the hundreds of thoughts that might have gone through his mind. But he had placed God in the proper place in his life. That's obvious, because when he got to all the peril he faced in Egypt alone, only God was with him, he stayed true to the Lord. And we have the advantage of knowing how the story came out. He became, in that sense, a savior to his entire family, leading Egypt to be a breadbasket for the rest of the world. But he would understand exactly what this passage means when Jesus said, I came to divide. There are things that God has taken from us so that he can use us in a greater way. There are things that God has removed from us so that we learn to love him above those things and all other things. If you and I are going to make the most of our lives, if we had 1 year to live, there's going to have to be dividing. It happens. It happens, and it's painful. I go through that from time to time with preacher brethren that I have known for half a century. They've decided on another course. Not all of them, thank God. And begin to wonder, you begin to wonder and think, am I the bad one? Am I the one that's just nuts? You know? I had a group of three men gathered around me. My wife was in this meeting, and it's amazing she didn't kill one of them. But they said, Clarence, you're a dinosaur. Don't you understand what happens to dinosaurs? You are a dinosaur. Still singing from a hymn book and preaching as you do. You're a hymn book. You're a dinosaur. Don't you know that churches have left that long ago? You're a dinosaur. And I can't stand here and tell you that it didn't hurt me. Those are men I loved that I'd known for years. And when I left the room, Thank God for my dear wife who put her arm around me. And she said, no, you're not a dinosaur. You're God's preacher. Amen. And I'm grateful for you. But there was dividing. Now, I could have said, well, I'm going the way they've gone. And all of them haven't gone that way. But many have. Many I've known a long time. An 89-year-old pastor called me yesterday in my home, 89 years old. He said, I just want to get something settled, Brother Clarence. I said, well, what can I help you with? And called his name. He said, I'm writing a letter to you and having my secretary make sure she keeps a copy of it. I want you to preach my funeral. I said, well, we're not going to talk about you dying. He said, no, but I'm going someday, maybe soon, and you know it. And I want you to be the pastor and the preacher that conducts my funeral. See, I don't want him to die, but there was a comfort to my heart, if you could please try to understand that, to think that I could be a blessing to him, I could be an encouragement to him, that he's 20 years older than me, and I could encourage him that he's done the right thing with his life, that he hasn't betrayed the Lord, that he stayed with the Word of God, and he wants to find someone who can appreciate that, to honor him as a man of God in his funeral. This isn't just for families and young people and men and women. Some of you will be divided from a friend this year if you mean to live for God. Some gossip, some person who doesn't take his or her words seriously, someone who's not given to God like you know you ought to be given to God. And you'll lose a friend over it. One of your children will come home hurt over something someone said, and they'll know that they can't be the closest of friends to that person any longer, at least until that person asks God to forgive and cleanse them and help them to be stronger as a Christian and not use their tongue so foolishly. And you'll go through that experience with them because Christ is a divider. You understand that? He's a divider. And he divides where we need division. And that's what he taught his followers here. The second thing we'll have to have, if we're going to make the most of a year, is we must have discernment. Very little discernment. You and I need to pray for discernment. Ask God for discernment. Ask the Lord to help us be discerning. Let's see what the Bible says. The Word of God says in verse 54 of the same 12th chapter, and he said also to the people, when you see a cloud rise out of the west, straightway you say, there cometh a shower. And so it is. In other words, you understand that if a cloud comes off the Mediterranean Sea and you see it, it's gathered moisture from the Mediterranean Sea, and there's going to be, you put it all together and you understand, you're discerning now that there's going to be a shower. Verse 55, and when you see the south wind blow, you say, there will be heat, and it cometh to pass. There's a Negev or desert to the south, and when the wind is blowing across that desert, that parched earth, hot as it is, and it's blowing, you're going to say, that's going to bring heat. And it will be. Now listen to what he says. Ye hypocrites, you can discern the face of the sky, and you can discern the earth. But how is it that you do not discern this time? I want you to mark that expression this time. I want you to pray right now. Just breathe a prayer while you're listening that God will give us understanding and help me to say what I want to say. There's a lot of hype going on in the world, and it's coming from both directions. I listen to the president, and I'm happy to hear him say things are growing, America's increasing, steel industry's back, unemployment's down, people are working. I love it all. I'm excited. And my wife gets especially excited about it. And we rejoice together because because we love our country. But I want to ask you something. What do we discern about what's happening to the spiritual life of America? What's happening to the spiritual life in our world? Where is God truly being honored? Where are God's people headed in the right direction? And there's a remnant that are. Take hope in that. Jesus Christ was standing here, God in the flesh, and he says, yea, and why even of yourselves judge ye not what is right? Here the Son of God, God in flesh, is standing right in their presence, and they can't recognize him. They don't recognize him. They're blind to him. And he says, you can be good weather men. You can talk about what's going on the earth, but you don't understand anything about what God is doing at this time. He's visiting this earth. For once in eternity, he will walk the earth in the flesh, and you don't have any idea that's happening. And you and I get caught up in so many things. Let me leave you alone a minute. I can get caught up in so many things and fail to see where God is and what God is doing and where the real need is. You see, you don't have to go out and do something bad to waste your life. You and I don't have to go out and do something awful that makes the headlines on a crime page in the newspaper to waste our lives. We can give ourselves to good, to nice things, to pleasant things that aren't godly things, that aren't for him and his glory, not motivated by Christ and his presence, and still waste our lives. How can we get to the heart of things? How can we get our lives connected to the heart of God? To the heart of God. I'm telling you, if there's not a change sometime soon, what's going to happen in a year? Jesus is going to come passing by, and he's going to see that we have not been producing the fruit that he gives by his Spirit. Now, if you really want to be there with a discerning heart, that takes the Holy Spirit, yielding to the Holy Spirit, walking with God, letting God direct you. You can graduate from high school, graduate from college, get a good job somewhere, and still leave God all out of the picture. All of it. All of it. You can attend church like someone would like to see you attend church. Three services, thriving. Three services, Sunday morning, Sunday night, Wednesday night. But be totally detached from the heart of God and what God is doing. I want you to hold your place here and turn with me, please, to the book of Hebrews just for a moment. The Bible says in Hebrews, speaking of the word of God, in chapter 4 and verse 12, for the word of God is quick and powerful and sharper than any two-edged sword, piercing even to the dividing asunder of soul and spirit and of the joints and marrow, and as a discerner, I want you to mark, as a discerner, it is a discerner of the thoughts and intents of the heart. Look again, Hebrews chapter 5, verse 11, of whom we have many things to say and hard to be uttered, seeing ye are dull of hearing. For when for the time ye ought to be teachers, ye have need that one teach you again, which be the first oracles of the principles of the oracles of God, and are become such as have need of milk and not of strong meat. For everyone that useth milk is unskillful in the word of righteousness, for he is a babe. But strong meat belongeth to them that are of full age, even those who by reason of use have their senses exercised to discern both good and evil. Do you know, the most dangerous evil is the thing that looks most like good. The most dangerous lie is the thing that looks most like truth. And we need spiritual discernment to be able to discern that. That's what God's Word says. One more verse on this, 1 Corinthians chapter 2. 1 Corinthians chapter 2 and verse 14. But the natural man receiveth not the things of the Spirit of God. Verse 14 of chapter 2 in 1 Corinthians. For they are foolishness unto him. Neither can he know them because they are spiritually discerned. Many people hear spiritually discerned things and it means nothing to them. Even a message like I'm bringing now means nothing to them. Nothing. Because we must have spiritual discernment that's birthed in us by the Holy Spirit as we yield to him. And Jesus said among those religious leaders who were lost in their religion, sure, you see a cloud over the Mediterranean, you know there's water. You feel the wind coming from across the desert, you know there's heat. But you don't know anything about what God is doing. God is standing in your midst at this moment. And I wonder about myself. I wonder about all of us. What is God doing? May I say it? May I say it? In the Trump era. What is God up to? Oh, I thank God for the extension of liberty, for the blessings on families, if they've received some monetary blessing, some time of blessing. But what is God doing? While all that's going on, his people are having an opportunity, a window, if you would, if they can discern that we won't have it forever. What are we doing? And Jesus is passing by seeing there's no more fruit. There's no more energy exerted for me and for my glory. Cut it down. Why should I bless? Nothing's changed. But yet in mercy he might say to us, I'll give you one more year. What is he saying to you? Sir? Ma'am, young lady, family, what is he saying to you if he told you you only have one more year? What would you do with it? What would you do with it? Now, this is out in left field for some people, right field for others. I believe that we can have an extension of God's mercy by obedience to the Lord. I think I can take the Bible and show you periods of time where God held back his judgment and extended his mercy for long periods of time, generations, when there was a burst of obedience from a remnant of people to serve the Lord. Here we are. What are we going to do with it? There must be dividing. There will be. There will be discerning. And I want to show you this just for your help. Look back, please. In Luke chapter 13, verse 8, and he answering said unto him, Lord, let it alone this year, till I shall dig about it and dung it. And if it bear fruit, well, and if not, then after that thou shalt cut it down. If we're going to make the most of this one year, there has to be digging and dunging. You know what that means? Shaking up the ground, stirring up things, loosening things, providing dung is the most proper nutrition given to the soil. If I said to you, raking around and fertilizing, you'd get it. They had digging and dunging, bringing the excretion of an animal and mixing it in the soil. Both which they knew well, meant something that had to be added to what they were doing. And I believe that if we're going to make the most of it, there's got to be some stirring up of the soil. That can be disrupting. God has been digging and dunging in my life, helping me to grow in the inner man, helping me to see that His strength is made perfect in weakness. Some of you ladies and some of you fellows are going through things you never thought you'd have to go through in this world. Never. Never. Are you discerning enough to see God's hand, that God is digging and dunging, that God is stirring it up to bring us to a greater dependence upon Him, that God is putting nourishment in as you seek Him and pray to Him to make you stronger, to make you bearing more fruit as His fig tree? I honestly believe that God has brought me, you pray for me, to a moment. You know, we've had decade after decade after decade, but God has brought us to our greatest moment right now. If we can go through the dividing, we all want to be liked. Don't be unkind. Don't be a smart aleck. I like it when someone says, if you want to know what the Bible says, go ask the pastor at the Temple Baptist Church. I tell you this, there are many, many, many pastors in our county that know what the Bible says. But they know this is one place where they can find it. And we ought to be grateful for that. Not shun it, not be ashamed of it. If you want to know something about Christian living, there's some reproach that comes with that. It disappoints me if I see someone who's a member of this church carrying out a six-pack of beer at the store. And I'm going to tell you something else. Every checkout clerk that knows us knows if that person goes to our church, they're doing something we don't agree with.
1: Yeah, that's right.
0: Now, your sin may be worse than theirs. I'm just telling you, there's digging and dunging. And it's not just generally speaking. It's specific in your life and my life. What's God doing in your life? With just one more year, you want there to be changes? Are you willing to go through and accept the dividing? Pray and ask God for the discerning. Work with God's hand, digging and dunging. These are spiritual things. And this secular world, increasingly so, is in great need to hear from God by hearing from God's people. Right? Let's bow in prayer together, may we? I'd like you to take the Word of God, please, and turn with me to the book of Acts, if you have your Bible open there, to the book of Acts. By God's grace, I'm continuing this series of messages on the testimony of a true Christian. Are you a true Christian? The Bible records for us here the testimony of a true Christian. I've said for a long, long time that saying you're a Christian ought to answer hundreds and hundreds of questions about your life. Sometimes questions like, what's a Christian doing there? When you're finding yourself someplace you shouldn't be. That's amazing. Like saying, when someone is preaching the Word of God, if you're a Christian, do you have an interest? Are you listening? You see, if you say you're a Christian, then questions of all sorts can be answered. That one statement, or at least they should be. No doubt about it. The accusation that they made concerning the Apostle Paul was really against Christ. He's giving his testimony here, and we're taking the parts of his testimony and looking at each part and examining them from the emphasis God gives us in his word and seeing from each part of his testimony how it applies to us. If you have your Bible open to Acts chapter 24, the Bible says in verse 13, neither can they prove the things whereof they now accuse me. But this I confess. In other words, they were saying things that they should never have said. But he says, but now I confess this. This I confess unto thee, that after the way which they call heresy, so worship I the God of my fathers, believing all things which are written in the law and in the prophets, and have hope toward God, which they themselves also allow, that there shall be a resurrection of the dead, both of the just and unjust. And herein do I exercise myself to have always a conscience, void of offense toward God and toward men. If you're in the habit of marking things in your Bible, I want you to mark this part of Paul's testimony where he says, a conscience void of offense toward God and toward men. He says, I confess that I worship the God of the Bible, the God of our fathers. My worship is all about God. Our worship ought to be the same way, all about God, who he is. High, holy, exalted, lifted up. That is what God has given us instruction to do in his word. The truth of the matter is that the higher our vision of God, the clearer our view of God, the clearer everything else in life becomes. Nothing in life can be in its rightful place. I remind you, nothing. Your marriage, your children, your life, your goals, your values, nothing can be in its proper place unless God is in his rightful place. And then he also testified not only about his worship, but about the word of God, believing all things which are written in the law and in the prophets. And so the truth of the matter is, he said, this is what I believe about the word of God. If you're a Christian and you're a Christ denier saying you're a Christian, or if you're a Christian saying you're a Christian and you say, I believe this about the Bible, but not this about the Bible. There's quite a controversy going on because people want to change some things in the scripture to mean less than they mean, considering what's happening sexually and socially across our land. Paul would never be caught in that. He says, if the Bible says it, I believe it. This is where I stand. And you and I need to learn to say that we stand where God stands. That's what we need to learn to say. This I've learned from the word of God, and this is where I stand. This is where God stands, and this is where I stand. I hope that's your conviction. He goes on and talks about the hope he has toward God. The most hopeful people in the whole world should be Christian people, you and me. God is the answer. He doesn't just have the answer. He is the answer. And we ought to teach our children to always look unto Jesus, the author and finisher of our faith, and place our hope in the Lord. It should always be that way. And now we've come to this powerful statement. It's the 16th verse where he says, and herein do I exercise myself to have always a conscience void of offense toward God and toward men. A conscience void of offense. What about your conscience? Every human being has a conscience. No doubt about it. The word conscience explains to us what it is. We have knowledge. There are things we know. And the truth of the matter is, in the end, there ought to be such an integrity of life that we live in a transparent way so that what we appear to be and what we know that is right is what we truly are. A conscience void of offense. We'll come back here, of course, but I want you to turn with me in the Old Testament just for a moment. And let's begin with the 51st Psalm. We're going to try to memorize the 51st Psalm for our Bible teaching Sunday school and our theme, The Way Back to God. But right in the heart of this, when David is finding his way back to God through a gate of mercy to enter in, he can come back because God has extended mercy to him. Think of that. We come to the sixth verse in the 51st chapter. And the Bible says, "Behold, thou desirest truth in the inward parts, and in the hidden part thou shalt make me to know wisdom." God desires that we be right with him in the inward part. The Bible says that God made us, and he made us in a way that's fearfully and wonderfully made. And he made all of us, spirit, soul, and body, and in our spirit he gave us a conscience. Now, because we have a sin nature, all of us have a sin nature. I would like to use a stronger word, but just for clarification, I'm going to use this word. It has tainted every part of our being. Everything God has designed has been marred by sin. You may say, well, he's a good boy, or she's a good boy, or that's a wonderful mother, a wonderful father, but we're sinners by nature. Sin is in the bloodstream of all humanity. Our first parents sinned, and we're all sinners. All have sinned and come short of the glory of God. This same psalm we read a moment ago, David testifies that in sin did his mother conceive him. We become sinners by choice. After people observe us for a while, we are seen of them to be sinners by conduct. But God's word says we're sinners by conception. We're born with a sin nature. One of the evils of the day is that we want to excuse sin and call it something. Anything but sin. Anything. And so you get a lot of people spending a lot of their lives trying to help people with a low esteem. You're trying to help people with a bad habit. And so we paint it any way we can to look better than it really is, but our whole being is tainted and marred by sin. Let me show you something from the book of Hebrews. If you'll open your Bible there to the book of Hebrews, let me read this passage concerning what God does when we come to Christ. I have my Bible open to Hebrews chapter 9. I'm going to begin with verse 11. I want you to be patient with me. I'm trying to work my way to a verse of Scripture. In Hebrews chapter 9 and verse 11, I want you to think about redemption and what God does as he makes us clean by his precious blood. And when he deals with us, how he deals with our conscience in the matter of salvation. The Bible says in Hebrews chapter 9, beginning with verse 11, "But Christ being come and high priest of good things to come, by a greater and more perfect tabernacle, not made with hands, that is to say, not of this building, neither by the blood of goats and calves, but by his own blood he entered in once into the holy place, having obtained eternal redemption for us. For if the blood of bulls and of goats and the ashes of an heifer, sprinkling the unclean, sanctifieth to the purifying of the flesh, how much more shall the blood of Christ, who through the eternal Spirit offered himself without spot to God, purge your conscience from the dead works to serve the living God?" Now, may I just say this much about purging your conscience? If there wasn't a way to take the sinful creature that we are and give us a new beginning with a new heart, we'd be struggling forever just trying to do the right thing. There is the old nature that needs to be redeemed. And it will happen. We're not going to be perfect in this life. But God has designed a way so that we can live the true Christian life in the inward parts of our lives. You can do that. I can do that. We can be true. That's the kind of person, if you have a daughter, you want that kind of man to marry your daughter. Because it won't be a life of secret sin. He's going to live a life of transparency, taking care of his conscience that the Lord has purged by his precious blood. That's the kind of employer you want. That's the kind of employer you want to be. That's the kind of friend you're looking for. Perhaps the greatest damage anybody has ever done is the damage they've done to their own conscience when they didn't have to do it. Sinning against their conscience. Let me remind you of the words Paul used, if you look back again just for a glimpse, at Acts chapter 24 when he's giving his testimony. He says, "And herein do I exercise myself to have always a conscience void of offense toward God and toward men." Always a conscience void of offense. I want to keep everything clean between me and God and me and my fellow man. I want my conscience to be alert. I want my conscience to be so wide awake that the least thing troubles me. And by the way, that troubling is a gift from God. The first time I started on all these spine surgeries, I went into a doctor's office and I said, I have pain, but I have lots of numbness. And he stared at me and said, "That's the bigger problem." I said, "Beg your pardon?" He said, "That's the biggest problem you've got. Because God gave you pain to indicate something's wrong. God gave you pain to make you aware that something needs to be fixed. But if you're one of these rare patients that doesn't have all the pain that comes with it, you just have the numbness, then you can go on until you're beyond fixing, being unaware that you need some help. God gave us a conscience. You want to keep it alert, wide awake, when you're tempted to do something you want it to scream at you and tell you that's not for you. That's not for a child of God. You want to be sensitive to that conscience. You want it to be clean and without offense to God. The Lord looks at you in your inward parts and he sees that you're seeking to walk with him and live for him. Others see you. And they see you in your behavior as a person who's trying to live the right life. You're not a pretender, not a schemer, not a conniver, not a devil in some angel clothing because of how you are treating your conscience. Your conscience. There are a few things you ought to remember so you can tell other people. We all possess a conscience. Recognize that when you're dealing with people because you don't want to push people to sin against their conscience. You don't want to tempt them to do something against their conscience. When you're rearing your children, keep in mind your children have a God-given conscience. It's a wonderful thing. John Bunyan, the famous Puritan in the 1600s, called it a recorder, Mr. Recorder, because there's nothing that will ever be done in your life that your conscience is not aware of. And so you don't want to put such pressure on your children to do something. You want to have a better understanding than that, to force them beyond their conscience. When a preacher is preaching the Bible and he's trying to get people to respond, he needs to remember that every person to whom he speaks has a conscience. And you don't want any of them sinning against their conscience. You want to be right with God in their response. We all have a conscience. Let's look in the book of Romans just for a moment. And Paul said, I'm telling you according to my conscience. In Romans, the Bible tells us in Romans chapter 2 that God has put a conscience in all of us. In Romans chapter 2, the Word of God says in verse 13, for not the hearers of the law are just before God, but the doers of the law shall be justified. For when the Gentiles, which have not the law, do by nature the things contained in the law, these having not the law are a law unto themselves, which show the work of the law written in their hearts. Who wrote it? People say, who says that's the truth or that's the right way? Which show the work of the law written in their hearts. You see, that's an evidence of a divine creator, a perfect God who made us. And he gave us a recorder. He gave us something in us, a conscience. The Bible says their conscience also bearing witness, it speaks. Their thoughts, the meanwhile, accusing, or else excusing one another. You want your conscience to stay active. You don't want to do anything in this whole wide world to sin against your conscience. You want a clean, soft conscience. Some of you, unfortunately, from some of your behavior through the years I've observed, have harmed your conscience. And that ought to scare you. It ought to frighten you. Because you can say things that are not true and do things that are unbecoming to a Christian and rationalize it away because you've sinned against your conscience so long, your conscience is no longer screaming at you about how you ought to live. We all possess a conscience. Oh, may God help us. Paul, standing before these Jewish leaders, knew he would speak a language they understood when he said a word about always having a conscience void of offense toward God. Now, what's the purpose of that conscience? It could be something God uses in a special way. Let me give you an incident from the Gospel according to John. Would you look at it, please? In John chapter 8, and again, allow me just to read a number of verses to get to the verse I want to show you. In John chapter 8, a woman is caught in terrible sin, adultery. And every time you read this, of course, you wonder, where's the man? You know, women don't commit adultery by themselves. But anyway, they've got her in John chapter 8, and Jesus went unto the Mount of Olives. And early in the morning, he came again into the temple, and all the people came unto him, and he sat down and taught them. And the scribes and Pharisees brought unto him a woman taken in adultery. You know, a scribe was a good thing. A Pharisee was a good thing until it was perverted. I've been having to study this again, going over the scribe, Ezra. The scribe knowing the word of God. But these scribes got beyond the place of applying it to their own lives. And there are people who can be around God's work and answer Bible questions, but they don't allow the Bible to have the effect on themselves that they ought to allow. The Pharisees were people who were dedicated to pure religion and undefiled. But they got to the point where they thought they're the only ones living it in Jesus' day. So here comes this group of scribes, Bible authorities, and Pharisees. And look what they're up to. The Bible says, and they brought unto him a woman taken in adultery. Evidently, they caught her right in the act. And when they had set her in the midst, they said unto him, Master, this woman was taken in adultery in the very act. Nasty business we've been involved in here. We got her. Now Moses said, the law commanded us that such should be stoned. But what sayest thou?

and with his finger wrote on the ground as though he heard them not. And you can spend a lifetime trying to figure out what he wrote. So when they continued asking him, he lifted up himself and said unto them, He that is without sin among you, let him first cast a stone at her. Maybe he wrote the Ten Commandments. Whatever he wrote, they had to look at and face. And again he stooped down and wrote on the ground. And they which heard it, being convicted by their own conscience, went out one by one, beginning at the eldest, even unto the last. And Jesus was left alone, and the woman standing in the midst. When Jesus had lifted up himself and saw none but the woman, he said unto her, Woman, where are those thine accusers? Hath no man condemned thee? She said, No man, Lord. And Jesus said unto her, Neither do I condemn thee. Go and sin no more. Go and sin no more. God knew in the lives of these accusers, he could speak to their conscience. Let me ask you a question. Is God still speaking to your conscience? Because you can get your conscience to the point where you don't hear God anymore. If you turn with me, please. I said to one of our men, it's difficult to bring a message on this subject because there's so much about it in the Bible. 30 times in the New Testament, the word is used. But I want you to look in 1 Timothy chapter 4. The Bible says in verse 1 of 1 Timothy chapter 4, Now the Spirit speaketh expressly that in the latter times some shall depart from the faith, giving heed to seducing spirits and doctrines of devils or demons, speaking lies and hypocrisy. I mean, they know it's a lie when they say it. What in the world is wrong with a man? What in the world is wrong with a woman when they speak and they know they're lying when they're speaking? They've done something awful to their inside, to their conscience. That ought to frighten the life out of you that you've let yourself get in that shape. And the Word of God goes on to say, speaking lies and hypocrisy, having their conscience seared, that's burnt, like you take an iron and put on a piece of material and leave it so long that it's seared, it's burned, the flexibility is gone. It's scarred and marred because of what you did with your conscience. And the Bible says, speaking lies and hypocrisy, having their conscience seared with a hot iron. That can happen to you. You want your conscience to be sensitive. You want your conscience to be testifying. You want your conscience to be speaking to you. And you want to act on it as reverently as possible. And thank God that there are things he says are not for you. And there are things that are for you. I want you to look again at another example, if you would, please. In the book of Romans, in the 9th chapter, the Bible says in Romans chapter 9, verse 1, I say the truth in Christ, I lie not. And then he bears down, and God gives him these words to say. He says, My conscience also bearing me witness in the Holy Ghost. In other words, he calls in to testify everything imaginable. He says, I say the truth in Christ. I lie not. My conscience also bearing me witness in the Holy Ghost. He's stacking up here.

0: The truth, of course. In Christ, he sees everything. I lie not. My conscience also bearing me witness. In the Holy Ghost, God knows this is the truth. Why does he do all of that? Because he's about to say something that is almost impossible for someone to believe. It's staggering. But he lays this foundation, then he speaks it. He says that I have great heaviness and continual sorrow in my heart. For I could wish that myself were accursed from Christ for my brethren, my kinsmen, according to the flesh. He says, I'm telling you, I'm so burdened for my people, the Jews, I would be willing to go to hell if they could go to heaven. Think about a human being, a Christian, who can say that and be honest. I'm not picking on you, and I hope you don't start picking on me. But that isn't in us. I want you to look again, if you would please. We're talking about the purpose of the conscience and the power that God in heaven gives us. And, oh, may God guide us and lead us. Turn with me again in the book of Romans, if you would please. In Romans chapter 13. Let every soul be subject unto the higher powers, for there is no power but of God. The powers that be are ordained of God. Well, if we could accept that, what better off place we'd be, wouldn't it? We get so worked up and torn up about everything. Do we forget that things are in God's hands? Whosoever therefore resisteth the power resisteth the ordinance of God, and they that resist shall receive to themselves damnation. For rulers are not a terror to good works, but to the evil. Wilt thou then not be afraid of the power? Do that which is good, and thou shalt have praise of the same. For he is the minister of God to thee for good. But if thou do that which is evil, be afraid. For he beareth not the sword in vain. For he is the minister of God, revenger, to execute wrath upon him that doeth evil. Wherefore, ye must needs be subject, not only for wrath. You say, I'm going to obey the law. I'm going to do what's right because the hammer's going to come down on me if I don't. God says, that's true. That's true. I'm not going to sin against my body because I know God's going to punish me for that. That's true. That's true. But this verse, verse 5 says, wherefore you must needs be subject not only for wrath, but also for conscience' sake. God says the vital thing is that you don't sin against your conscience. Fail the course before you lie to complete it and sin against your conscience. Stand up as a man or a courageous woman and admit it's your fault before you willingly blame someone else and lie about it to get yourself off the hook. It's that important to take care of your conscience. Stop with all the guile. Be exact. Keep it right without offense to God and to mankind. That's what the Bible teaches. You can't make it. You just can't make it. There is a mighty purpose for the conscience. I want to show you this in 2 Corinthians, if you'd like to turn there. In 2 Corinthians, Paul begins to testify in verse 8 and says, for we would not, brethren, have you ignorant of our trouble, which came to us in Asia that we were pressed out of measure above strength, insomuch that we despair even of life. Many people like to talk about how troubled they are and what pain they have. They even use the word they should never use. May I just give a little pastoral advice to you? Never say anybody's crucified you. Thousands of people were crucified by the Romans, but only one is really referred to when we say that. One like no other. When God became a man without ceasing to be God, and he was crucified for you. Look, I think it's bad, very bad, to try to pull in what Jesus went through and act as if we've had that harder time. Remove that from your vocabulary. You haven't been crucified. I heard someone here who's a great worker here say the other day, I feel like they tried to crucify me. No, if you really understood what the Bible says about crucifixion, you would never use that language. And I say that in kindness and love, just trying to help you. Paul says, I was pressed out of measure. I despaired of life. I thought this was it. Verse 9. But we had the sentence of death in ourselves, that we should not trust in ourselves, but in God which raiseth the dead. There are a few people in life who really believe they're going to die. I mean, and the circumstances are there to make you really think that. And you go through an experience and you think, this is it. I told two preachers the other day who were griping about something, and I told them I didn't have enough courage to take care of it. If they did, they'd stop just running their mouths about it and go speak to the people who could change it. And I said, I don't mean to be cruel to you men, but you know, there's certain things that happen to one, and once they've happened, a lot of the fluff is over. And with me, a lot of the fluff is over. And we just need to get down to the bare bones things. I don't mean to be even appearing without compassion, but there's so much vain jangling and talking, nonsensical stuff, just to have conversation. Let your yea be yea, your nay, nay, and let's get on with what God's given us to do. Paul says in verse 11, ye also helping together by prayer for us. In other words, I'm about to die, and I know that your prayers pull me through. That's a great thing for praying, isn't it? That for the gift bestowed upon us by the means of many persons, thanks may be given by many on our behalf. In other words, no one person bailed them out. Many people gave. That's a wonderful thing to know too, isn't it? But here it is. For our rejoicing is this, the testimony of our conscience, that in simplicity and godly sincerity, not with fleshly wisdom, but by the grace of God, we have had our conversation in the world and more abundantly to youward. Paul says, my conscience is witnessing. I'm speaking the truth. I'm listening. My conscience is witnessing. 1 Timothy, he says, keep the conscience right. In 1 Timothy, he gives us in chapter 1, verse 5, now the end of the commandment is charity out of a pure heart and of a good conscience and a faith unfeigned. A good conscience is accompanied here by faith unfeigned. A good conscience is accompanied by charity. That's the love that God can give in your heart and a pure heart. And he says, if you don't have a good conscience, you're going to be shipwrecked. Look at verse 19 of chapter 1. Holding faith and a good conscience, but some having put away concerning faith have made shipwreck. How many of you know someone who shipwrecked his or her life? Would you raise your hand? They just shipwrecked. Well, it didn't happen because of what you think or what I think. I know a pastor who's in prison. He's going to get out in a little while. And he was involved with a 16-year-old girl. I don't talk about that publicly. I'm just trying to make a point. And he's in jail. And someone would say, Here's what someone would say. How abominable, how awful. If it had been my daughter, I'd kill him. I've heard people say that. But that's not why he did what he did. That's not why he did what he did. He kept up appearances. But on the inside, he let a horrible thing happen to his conscience. And you can keep up appearances. And a horrible thing can still happen if you haven't guarded your conscience. Your conscience wants to speak. Let me tell you something else. There are things going on all the time that should not be going on. And here's the answer. And I want you to get this and use this in 1 Peter chapter 3. And I'm trying to get here. Now I've gotten here, I'm going to stop preaching in a minute and you can all say amen. All right? In 1 Peter chapter 3. He's talking about persecution and false accusations. How many of you ever had anybody say anything about you that wasn't true? Would you raise your hand? How many of you were hurt deeply by it? How many of you were, somebody judged the whole situation, they sized it up, and they came up with a conclusion that was far removed from the truth? How many of you had something like that happen? Yes. Yes. The Bible says in 1 Peter chapter 3, verse 15, "But sanctify the Lord God in your hearts, and be ready always to give an answer to every man that asketh you a reason of the hope that is in you with meekness and fear." In other words, give the answer in meekness and fear. And this is how you can give the answer. Having a good conscience. That whereas they speak evil of you as evildoers. Remember, there's some people telling lies and hypocrisy. They know it's a lie. They speak evil of you as evildoers. They may be ashamed that falsely accuse you, your good conversation in Christ. You know you're not guilty of it. How do you know? Please, look down at verse 21. I'd like to read it all. I've written a book on this, 1 Peter, so get it. It's in two volumes. Find which volume it is and it'll be a help to you. Verse 21. "The like figure whereunto even baptism doth also now save us." Then there's a parenthetical statement. God says, not the putting away of the filth of the flesh, but the answer of a good conscience toward God. The answer of a good conscience toward God. Sometimes there's so much trash told. Sometimes there's such an evil desire to speak evil of good people. Sometimes there's such a sin nature coming out in people. They'd do anything in the world to hurt you. They don't care whether it's true or not true. They could care less. Even if it indicted them in some way, they could care less. They don't care. The only thing you have, no one was there except you, the only thing you have is the answer of a good conscience. You know. In the eyes of God, he knows, but you know that you're not guilty. Amen? Amen? That's a good conscience. And I want to help you as a Christian to make your way through this world on its way to hell in a hurry. Keep your life in line with the Lord. Keep your conscience where it ought to be, void of offense toward God and man. Because the day will come when sometimes all you'll have is the answer of a good conscience. And I want you to have it, because you can go on living in spite of what somebody has said. I love you so much, and I'm so glad God let me be the pastor of this church. I want you to pray he'll extend my years. And I can tell you everything God tells me and teaches me. My heart is in this. The testimony of a true Christian is the testimony of their conscience. Let's pray, may we?
1: Open your Bible to the book of Isaiah, chapter number 52, please. Isaiah, chapter number 52 in your Bible this morning. And I trust you'll be back tonight and bring someone with you. And again, it's just a joy to be here. Isaiah chapter number 52. Isaiah is called the Gospel of John of the Old Testament. How come? Because you find the Gospel time and time again in the Old Testament. The Gospel didn't start with Jesus Christ. It started before Him, looking forward to His coming and dying on the cross. And Isaiah deals with that in great insight and sometimes a very plain manner. Look in your Bible, Isaiah 52, I'll begin with verse number 7. It says, "How beautiful upon the mountains are the feet of him that bringeth good tidings, that publisheth peace, that bringeth good tidings of good, that publisheth salvation, that saith unto Zion, Thy God reigneth." When I come to a service normally, I have no idea what I'm preaching on. In revival, maybe the last two nights, but normally I have no idea what I'm preaching on. But this morning I took one look at this crowd. I realized that the sermon I have today, you desperately need, all right? The sermon is entitled, How to Be Beautiful. Amen. That's needed here. All right. Now, you see, we all have different ideas and different opinions of beauty. You might think a certain car is beautiful. I may not like it. You might think a certain house is beautiful. I may not care for it. You might think your wife is beautiful. I won't go into that. But now, what I'm saying is this. Every one of us has a different idea and a different opinion of beauty. But when God in heaven says something is beautiful, there's no word for any other opinion. Number one this morning, very simply, we find the podiatrist. Now, a podiatrist is someone that's interested in your feet. You have foot problems, you go and see a podiatrist. In this text I read today, God is pictured as a great podiatrist. He's interested, my friend, in your feet. Look in your Bible. Verse number 7, how beautiful upon the mountains are the feet of him. Why is God interested in our feet? Number one, in the Bible, our feet speaks of our walk. When the Bible talks about our walk, it's not referring to our locomotion. It's referring to our manner of life. How should you and I as Christians live? Your Bible says we ought to walk even as He walked. The Bible says, walk in the Spirit, you shall not fulfill the lust of the flesh. Again, the Bible says, emphasizes how we live is so very, very, very important. How come? Because, my friend, the Bible says, how you live affects somebody else. The Word of God says, nobody, not just pastors, not just evangelists. The Word of God says, nobody lives to himself and nobody dies to himself. Understand that. How you live, how you act, how you react can affect someone else's eternal destiny. I thought of that often. I started going to Sunday school in the fourth grade due to the influence of a godly public school teacher, and I went faithfully three times a week. We had revival. I went every single night. When I was a sophomore in high school, I went to church camp. Now, wait a minute. I was a veteran at church camp. I've been there twice before. However, the guys I went with to church camp, to use an old-time term, they were a bunch of thugs. They were a bunch of hoods. They brought stuff to church camp. Should never been on the grounds. Their language was atrocious. Their actions were horrible. And so the third time I went, however, the week before I went to church camp, the church I went to had revival. And the other guys that had normally come did not come. I went to church camp, and I love church camp. I threw my stuff in the cabin, got my ball glove. I went down the ball field and played ball. I come back, and I walked in the cabin. These four guys just got saved. They're in a corner. And you're not going to believe this, friend. This is church camp, okay? Remember, they're just saved. They don't know any better. These four guys just got saved. They're in a corner. Know what they're doing? They're praying. I couldn't believe it, man. Hey, here I am. I'm Joe Mark, president of the youth group. I never prayed, okay? I got my swim trunks on, went to swim time. I come back from swim time, walked in the cabin, sitting around reading their Bibles. Hey, guys, you. I said, guys, hey, free time, box hockey, ping pong, all kinds of games. No, we just want to read our Bible. I thought, these guys are strange. Probably that week, I'd say at least a dozen times I walked in that cabin, they're praying. At least 20 times I walked in the cabin, free time, do what you want to do, and they're laying on their bunks reading the Bible. Now, I'm not real smart, my friend. Don't say amen, but I'm not real smart, okay? Now, pretty soon, along about Thursday, something started penetrating, okay? Here's what it was. I was Joe Mark, president of the church youth group. They were so desperate, I sang in the choir, brother. I really did. I was an usher in the church. I walked 2 miles to church, 2 miles back home, four times a week. Now, wait a minute. Along about Thursday, it started hitting me. Rex Reynolds, Jim and Lyle had something real in their life I didn't have in mind. Later I realized it wasn't something, it was someone. And Thursday night after hearing a guy preach, I went back, laying on my bunk, and I started thinking, man, those guys got something real. I don't have it. I remember what the preacher said, he that believeth on him, that means to trust, is not condemned. He that believeth not is condemned already. That night in that dark cabin, it hit me. Lying in that bed, there was not one thing I had to do to go to hell. I was already condemned. I was not a Christian. And that night, flat on my back, I received Christ as my Savior. Now, wait a minute, wait a minute. You see, the lives of those four young guys made an impression. Follow me here. For 7 years, I went to church three times a week. I heard over 1,000 sermons and wasn't moved. The church I went to had 2 revivals a year. Figure that one out. I sent through 100 evangelistic sermons that wasn't moved. And my friend, when I saw real Christianity, it got a hold of my heart and moved me to Jesus Christ. Don't you ever say how I live doesn't matter. It matters, friend. It matters to Jesus Christ. It matters to a lost and dying world. Our walk, what is our lifestyle? What is our language? What is our reaction? And number 2, of course, our feet are used in witnessing. Look at that verse again, please. Verse number 7. How beautiful upon the mountains are the feet of him. The context is still winning, witnessing, that bringeth good tidings, that publisheth peace, that bringeth good tidings of good, that publisheth salvation. That word publisheth means to proclaim. Look down one more verse, other verse 8. The watchman shall lift up the voice. With the voice. Again, God says, friend, if you're saved, hey, get out there and tell somebody else how to get saved. You say, preacher, what? I wouldn't be real smooth at that. No, just do it. That's the key right there. My friend, folks can't get saved unless you tell them how to get saved. I don't care how burdened you are. I don't care how many tears you shed. I don't care how heavy your heart might be. Unsaved people cannot get saved unless you open your mouth and tell them how to get saved. Your Bible says, how can they believe in him of whom they have not heard? They cannot unless somebody tells them. Your Bible says, faith comes by hearing, and hearing by the word of God, my friend, is so important, not just our life, but also we use our lips to tell a lost and dying world about Jesus Christ. My father-in-law, one of the greatest Christians I've ever known, but let me tell you how he got saved. He had all kinds of sin, he had all kinds of wickedness, and my mother-in-law would take my wife and her sister to church faithfully, and they'd come home, and when they come home from Sunday school, they'd quote Bible verses to Daddy, and they'd sing little Christian songs to Daddy. And Dad got under conviction. He went down to the public library. He told me this. Checked out all the books he could find on atheism and why there was no God. He come home and read those books and read those books. Now, wait, what happened? Sunday came. Kids had come home. They'd sing songs about Jesus. They'd quote verses about Jesus. He tried to get away from it. He couldn't. Ready? One Saturday afternoon, my mother-in-law took my wife and her sister shopping. My father-in-law is home all alone. All of a sudden, he's smitten with conviction. He kneels down by a footstool and received Christ as his Savior. Here's a neat thing. He got up off his feet. The phone rang. He picked it up. It was a guy in the church they were going to. Said, hey, Milligan, why don't you come to church with your wife and kids tomorrow? I said, okay, I will. That Sunday morning, he come to church, walked down the aisle, and made it public that he'd been saved. It gets better, okay? He worked at a large factory. He went to work Monday and Tuesday and started witnessing about Jesus Christ. Wednesday morning, he walked into the where he worked. All over there were big placards up, big banners up saying, Milligan will preach here at noon today. With spare wood, they build a pulpit. What do you do? On the break hour at noon, he stood up and preached the gospel, okay? He walked in on Thursday morning, more big plant. Milligan will preach here at noon today. Again, he preached. By then, he had about 3/4 of the plant there. Again, he preached the gospel. Friday, he went to work, big signs everywhere. Milligan will preach here at noon today. Again, Friday, for the last time, he preached. He said probably 80% of the people that worked at that plant were there and heard the gospel. My father-in-law, for over 30 years, every Sunday afternoon, went to McLean County Jail. Over 28 years, every Tuesday night, went to a mission and preached. Now, wait. He was a hardened sinner. How did he get saved? Some big-time evangelist? No. Some tremendous preacher? No. Here. He got saved. Why? Because of little girls quoting and singing the Word of God. If they can do it, you can do it, friend. It's not your technique. It's not your big smile. It's the power of the Word of God that will change your lives. But sinners can never be saved unless you open your mouth and tell them how to get saved. Number one, first of all, we find the podiatrist. God is interested in your feet. Number two, we find the proclamation. What do we tell people? Look in your Bible again at verse 7. How beautiful upon the mountains are the feet of him that bringeth good tidings, that publisheth peace, that bringeth good tidings of good, that publisheth salvation, that saith unto Zion, thy God reigneth. Now, you read that phrase there, good tidings. You know what? In the New Testament, that phrase right there is translated gospel. It's the gospel, my friend, that saves. Now, what is the gospel? I'm so glad it's not up to your opinion or my opinion. The Bible tells us what the gospel is. Unless you believe and obey the gospel, you cannot go to heaven. Here's what Paul said. I delivered unto you, first of all, the gospel, how that Christ died for our sin, according to the Scripture. He was buried. He rose again the third day, according to the Scripture. First of all, notice what is not mentioned. Friend, this is the Apostle Paul, the greatest theologian ever lived, talking about salvation. He does not mention baptism. He does not mention the Lord's Supper. He does not mention church membership. He does not mention, my friend, good works. He does not mention the golden rule. Hear it. When Paul talks about the gospel, three times he mentions a person, and that person is Jesus Christ. You really understand that, friend? Christ is the gospel, and Christ alone is the gospel. You add nothing else. It's Christ alone that saves. Jesus said, I am the way, the truth, and the life. No man comes to the Father but by me. You say, preacher, well, I think there's more involved. I don't. I think Christ was right. I think he knew what he was talking about, friend. It's he alone that saves. Well, you say, preacher, how do I get saved? Here's your Bible. Romans 10:13. The Apostle Paul, that great theologian, tells you how to get saved. Whosoever shall call on the name of the Lord shall be saved. Wait, let's go back. In the Old Testament, there was a prophet named Joel. Joel, how do we get saved? Here's what Joel said. Ready? Whosoever shall call on the name of the Lord shall be saved. Don't stop there. The New Testament of Pentecost, a man named Peter preached. Now, the Catholic Church tells you that Peter was the first pope. I don't believe that, but now hear me. If he was, Peter, people asked, hey, Peter, what do we do? How do we get saved? Hear what Peter said. Whosoever shall call on the name of the Lord shall be saved. Let's go to one more source. Jesus Christ meets a woman at the well, a woman living in adultery, a woman with a wicked past. As they talk, he talks about the gospel in the form of water that will quench a thirst inside the soul. As they talk, she said, sir, how do I get this water? Here's what Jesus said. If you'll ask, oh, there's the word, if you'll ask, I'll give it to you. Understand that. Joel, we're saved by asking. Peter, we're saved by asking. Paul, we're saved by asking. Jesus, we're saved by asking. Friend, have you asked Jesus Christ to come into your heart and be your Savior? Apart from that, there is no salvation. I was preaching in Tower Hill, Illinois, kind of a rural area with a tremendous church running about 120. During revival every night, it's packed. And one night, a guy asked two people to come, an unsaved co-worker, and then who he thought was a fellow believer. What happened was, the guy he thought was a Christian got there on time. They sat together over here. And the unsaved man he invited to come in really late and sat over here. I preached that night, started the invitation. I said, if you want to get saved, you come and tell Pastor Randy. We started singing. The unsaved visitor was invited. He got me out ahead forward. And the guy over here that invited him turned to the man beside him and said, hey, let me out. I want to go talk to my friend. The man he invited said, no, don't. Please, let's go in that room and talk to me. Well, I said, okay. They went in the room and closed the door. He said, I got to tell you something. So I graduated from Moody Bible Institute. So I went 2 years to Maranatha Baptist College. So I read the Bible through three times. He says, that guy preached tonight. Something hit me like a ton of bricks. He said, I believe the Bible. I believe about Christ. But he said, I've never personally invited Christ into my heart to be my Savior. He said, friend, I need to get saved. In that room that night, they knelt down together. That man, a graduate of a Bible college, a man attended another Bible college, read the Bible through three times, he got saved. Why? Because he believed about Christ. He never made that decision to personally receive Christ. What's your Bible say? As many as hear it, received him. Dear friend, I got to tell you, you can believe every word in this book and be the greatest theologian in hell. Paul preached one time to a king, and the king trembled with conviction. And Paul said, "Believest thou the Scripture? I know you believe." He said, "King, I know you believe the Bible. But you can search every crook and cranny in heaven, and the king is not there." Why? Because it's not believing the Bible that saves. It's following the Bible's instructions that saves. And those instructions point to Jesus Christ. Number three, the provision of salvation. What makes it possible for us to be saved? Look in your Bible. Isaiah, go over to Isaiah. Well, look at Isaiah, verse 7 again. "How beautiful upon the mountains are the feet of him that bringeth good tidings, that publisheth peace, that bringeth good tidings of good, that publisheth salvation." Now, look in your Bible at Isaiah 53. There had to be a provision for salvation. Sin had to be dealt with for us to be saved. God just can't close his eyes on sin. Sin must be paid for. The Word of God says, "You're a sinner, I'm a sinner." The Bible says, because of our sin, we cannot go to heaven. Except, here's what happens. God's Son, Jesus Christ, came to earth. One day, he hung on a cross and died. As he hung there, it was not for his sin. Your Bible says, who his own self, watch up, bore our sin in his body on the tree. What's the word? He was our substitute. He took our place in a ball game. If someone plays horribly, what happens? A sub comes off the bench, takes his place. You and I are blowing it, friend. You and I are sinners. And my friend, but Jesus Christ on that cross, the Bible says, he became sin for us. He who knew no sin, that we might be made the righteousness of God in him. In Isaiah 53, the greatest chapter in the Old Testament on Bible salvation, hear this, 52 times you find the personal pronoun he and him. And every time it refers to Jesus Christ. Have you received him? Look at your Bible. Look at verse number 5. In verse 5, "But he was wounded for our transgression. He was bruised for our iniquities. The chastisement of our peace was upon him. And with his stripes we are healed." Four times in one verse it refers to Christ. Look down, please, at verse number 8. "He was taken from prison, from judgment, shall declare his generation. He was cut from the land of the living for the transgression of my people. He was stricken." Look again, verse number 9. "He made his grave with the wicked, with the rich in his death, because he had done no violence, neither was any deceit in his mouth. He was perfect, but he died for us." Verse 10, what a great verse. "Yet it pleased the Lord to bruise him. He had put him to grief. When he shall make his soul an offering for sin, he shall see his seed, he shall prolong his days, the pleasure of the Lord shall prosper in his hand." My friend, are you aware of this? On the cross, Christ gave till there was nothing left to give. He gave his body. He gave his blood. The Bible says he poured out his soul. When they took Christ off the cross, there was nothing left to give. He gave everything there was. To say, look quickly, please, at verse number 5. It says, "With his stripes we are healed." What does that refer to? It was a brutal invention of the Roman army, I guess. They had a whip called the cat of nine tails, a leather handle. Going down from it, there were 9 leather thongs. The end of the thongs were tied pieces of sword blade, shells, glass, anything that would cut. What they would do, they would chain a man up. And Roman law said that whip could be brought down on a man's naked back 39 times. Every time it come down, it would peel the flesh back and the blood would flow. Figure that out. 39 times, 9 times every time it came down. There were many occasions men would die just from that. Understand something. This is not the main event, friend. The main event was Calvary. Nails in your hands, nails in your feet. This, my friend, is hell's opening act. On Jesus Christ. He was wounded for our transgression. He was bruised for our iniquity. That was the prelude to Calvary. Years ago, I listened to Paul Harvey. He told a story about a man that went over to witness a seal slaughter. Says he stood there personally. He was nauseated by it. Men with clubs would come out, hit the seals, kill them, and skin them. The man said he stood there, not used to the brutality at all, and all of a sudden he heard a sound. Said the sound was like a baby crying. The man looked around. It became more and more like the cry of a little child. He looked around, and all of a sudden he saw a baby seal. What had happened? A man had come up, hit the seal with the head, in the head, thought the seal was dead. The man started to skin the seal, but the seal was not dead. Can I remind you of something, friend? It was not a seal. It was a lamb. Jesus Christ, the Lamb of God, that was skinned and butchered and then died for your sin and my sin. He said, "Preacher, I'm saved." Here's what Paul said. "The love of Christ motivates me." He said, "Is it all ho-hum? Is it all, I heard it before, my friend. It's true. On the cross, it was your sin and my sin. And if you've never been saved, I want to tell you, sir, Jesus Christ has done everything even He can do to keep you out of heaven and get you into hell, keep you out of hell and get you into heaven. And the answer is not in a church or denomination. The answer is in Him. Have you really received Him?" Will you bow your head for prayer? Our heads are bowed. Two questions. Number one, very simple but very important. Will you think? Please think, please. If you were to die today, are you 100% sure you'd go to heaven? You thought about the question. Sure you have. You thought about it at the funeral home. You thought about it at the graveside. You thought about it when you come on a car wreck. You've thought about that question time and time again. My friend, the answer is not, have you thought about it? The answer is, are you prepared for it? Have you made that decision to receive Christ? I can't make it for you. A priest can't make it for you. A spouse can't make it for you. It's your decision. Dear friend, if you're in heaven, it's because you made the right decision. You're in hell. You've got no one to blame but yourself. You did not come to Christ. With our heads bowed and our eyes closed, we will say, "Preacher, I'm not sure I'm a Christian." Maybe you made a decision once and you said, "Preacher, I'm not sure it was real. I'm not sure I've received Christ. I want you to pray for me." I would be honored to do that. I will not point you out. I will not embarrass you in any way. I will not try to drag you down an aisle. But you're here today and you say, "Preacher, I'm not certain I'm on the way to heaven. I want you to pray for me." Will you just quickly and quietly lift that hand up toward heaven? Let me see it. Put it right back down. Thank you. I see it. Who else? "I'm not sure. Pray for me." Up and right back down. Thank you. God bless you. Is there anybody else? I've seen two hands. Brother Mark, include me in that prayer because I'm just not really sure. Anybody else? Let me see your hand, please. Slip it up. Let me see it. Put it right back down. Include me, preacher. I'll wait 10 seconds. Up and down. 5 seconds. All right, your blood's on your own head. Now I'm talking to Christians. Huh? How about your walk? How about your walk? What's it like? See, if four young men hadn't walked right, I'd be on the way to hell today. Don't say it doesn't matter how I live. It does matter. Because how you live affects somebody. How about your witness with your mouth? The psalmist said, "With my mouth will I make known." Well, I'd like to see him. Have you told him how to get saved? That's what God gave you a voice for. With our heads bowed, he will say, "Brother Mark, I'm a Christian. But you preach today, God spoke to my heart as a believer. Preacher, I know I'm on the way to heaven, but God spoke to my heart about my walk. It's not what it should be. God spoke to my heart about my witness. I failed. I failed my friends and failed my Lord. Brother Mark, as you preach today, the love of Christ gripped my heart. I'm a Christian. God spoke to my heart. Preacher, I want you to pray for me as a child of God." Could I just see your hand, dear believer? Let me see your hand, believer. Lift it up high. High. There it is. God bless you. That's it. Hi, God bless you. That's wonderful. There's probably 35 hands right there. Anybody else? Preacher, include me. Let me see the hand. Up and right back down. There's another 5, 6, 7, 8 more. Anybody else? God bless you. God bless you. God bless you. On the aisle. God bless you. Way on the left. I see it. God bless your heart. Yes, ma'am. On the right, I see it. Anybody else? Anybody else? Thank you, sir. Thank you so much. Thank you, ma'am. Holy Father, thank you today for meeting with us. And Father, you said Jesus said, if I be lifted up, we've tried. We've tried. God, it's in your hands now. I pray for some folk that need to come to Christ. Would you draw them? Would you convict them? I pray for a multitude of Christians that raised a hand today. And that lead to a decision that will lead to dynamic living. Bless the invitation. In Christ's name, amen. Look right up here. Number 485.
2: Matthew chapter 8, beginning in verse number 23 in just a moment. Matthew chapter 8. This same story, and I'd like you to jot it down somewhere. If you will see, it's in the first three Gospels, Matthew, Mark, and Luke. It would be great if you would take the time, if you have it before Sunday, just to sometime read through it. They're all very much the same. Some words are a little bit different as they're reported by the different apostles. Matthew records it. Mark records it. Luke records it. For example, one place, one disciple said, "You have little faith." Another, Jesus said, "You have no faith." The goal is increased faith. More belief that God can. Don't throw the towel in on God. Things don't go the way you expected. With your job, with your health, with things in life, with your money. You don't need less faith. I don't need less faith. I need more faith. I need increased faith. And tonight there's a decision that you must make and I must make. Will it be increased faith? Or our Bible study tonight, decreased faith. This calendar year, this school year for students that are here and for parents and for all of us, pastor included, we are going to either increase or we're going to decrease. We're going to go forward or we're going to backslide. Some potentially will make the worst decisions of their life over the next few months. Most will make the very best decisions of their life. And it must be founded on faith. For whatsoever is not of faith is sin. And for without faith, it is impossible to please him. For he that cometh to God must believe that he is, and he is, a rewarder of them that diligently seek him. I don't want decreased faith. I want an increased faith. I've pastored this church for many long years now. I don't want to have less faith. I want to have more faith. I want to know that God can, and I believe that God can. I've watched how God has led thus far and what God has done and the midnight hour and the miracles that we needed. And God did it. And if God could do it back then, God can do it again right now. Tonight we look at faith decreased and we think of these disciples. We'll read the story in a moment, but these disciples were handpicked. These were good men. These men were men of action. These men were men of faith. However, you notice how quickly their faith failed them. Such great faith, believing God, and then such cowardly faith. To decrease your faith or my faith or to dwindle our faith or decline our faith, you're going to make that decision. You cannot blame it upon your home church or your church or the college, or cannot blame it upon this area. You cannot blame it upon your finances or your job. People that haven't had livelihood in the Bible trusted God. People that had ailments in the Bible trusted God. People that had infirmities in the Bible trusted God. People that lost all their possessions, Job, trusted God. And God wants our faith increased. How sad when we see that these men so quickly diminished in their faith. Let's read the story. Matthew chapter 8, beginning in verse 23, found also in Mark 4, Luke 8 as well. And when he was entered into the ship, his disciples followed him. And behold, there arose a great tempest in the sea, insomuch that the ship was covered with the waves, but he was asleep. And his disciples came to him and awoke him, saying, Lord, save us, we perish. And he saith unto them, why are ye fearful, O ye of, what's two words, class? Little faith, little faith. And when he arose and rebuked the winds, the sea, there was a great calm. And the men marveled, saying, what manner of man is this, that even the winds and the seas obey him? What causes our faith to decrease? What causes our faith to diminish? I can tell you there have been moments in my Christian journey where I've had such tremendous faith. I mean the touch of God and big faith. And then some storm came and my faith quickly would waver. None of us have arrived on this thing of just tremendous faith 24/7. I find because of the humanity of man, sometimes our faith decreases. Sometimes our faith diminishes. Sometimes our faith dwindles. Why does a faith diminish? Why does a faith decrease? Look what the Bible says in verse number 24. The Bible says, and behold, there arose a great tempest in the sea, insomuch that the ship was covered. There arose, I think that's the key word, when our surroundings can change quickly. And when our surroundings change quickly, we are tempted to take our eyes off of Jesus, like we saw last week with Peter. And we can take our eyes off the fact that God did this and God did this. And now all of a sudden, something arises quickly. They had no reason to have their faith diminished. There were three great events that took place in this chapter. Chapter 8, verse 1, the leper was healed before their very eyes. Some of you perhaps have been to a leper colony. I've been in the leper colony. I've seen the lepers. I've been with the lepers. And I'll tell you what, friend, man cannot do anything for a leper. Sometimes the digits are gone, and sometimes the toes are gone, and sometimes the ankles are gone, and the feet are gone, and the arms are gone, the hands are gone. And you go to a leper colony, and it's a very somewhat frightening experience. But I want to tell you something, friend. These disciples saw Jesus heal the leper. They were witnessing great faith, and they were watching the man of God. By the way, there was another event that took place here in chapter 8, verse 5. The centurion's servant was healed by faith. They saw all this before their very eyes. A leper, the centurion's servant. And then they saw, thirdly, in chapter 8, verse 14, Peter, his mother-in-law, healed. You would think that they would have great faith. And Jesus was down sleeping, was sleeping in this ship, this boat, and they're going to their destination. They were with the King of Kings, the one that healed the leper, the one that healed Peter's mother-in-law, the one that healed the centurion's servant, all right here in one chapter. But in a moment's time, all those victories were here, and in a moment's time, there arose a storm. I've watched storms in these nearly 38 years I've pastored this church. You know what a storm is when it comes quickly? It's a telephone call. And your entire world can be going full steam ahead in victory in Jesus, and I'm on the winning side. I believe it's been three occasions that I received a phone call. And upon receiving that phone call in 38 years, three times, my knees buckled. I think of one time when our 23-year-old niece was coming home from the church on Sunday morning, heard her grandpa preach. And right by our family farm, my wife's family farm in Illinois, her life was taken in a moment's time. I tell you what, when you hear that, my knees just collapsed. There's two other times of great, great sorrow that came into my life. And I heard it. And it just breaks your heart. Things were going great. On that Sunday, we had been in great service here at the church. Our children were young and things were looking up. And it was great. It was wonderful. We were celebrating our son Tim's birthday, a young boy at that time. We were celebrating his birthday. And then the call. Jennifer's gone. A moment's time. It was July the 5th, just about 9 weeks ago this Friday, and it was about 10:30 at night, and the phone rang, and it was Jason Brockman. And Jason said to me on the phone in Colorado, "Pastor, there's been an awful accident." He said, "They're airlifting Mindy right now. She cannot move. They say she's paralyzed. We've been in an awful crash." He said, "I'm in the ambulance. They've loaded me in. They're taking me to another hospital." He said, "I want you to pray she lives." And you know the whole story these last 8.5 weeks, how we have Monday for Mindy, and now over 60,000 people on our website praying for Mindy worldwide, 120 countries. It's an amazing thing. What's taking place with that little girl. She's in the hospital right now watching this service. I tell you what, it was a moment's time. A phone call can change your life in just an instant. In just an instant. The doctor calls and says, "You're going to have a baby out of wedlock in a moment's time. What do I do? What in the world is going to happen?" An accident takes place, a fire, something in a moment's time, a heart attack, a stroke. And I want to say that all of a sudden these storms come up in life. In your Christian life, there will be storms. They arise. They come suddenly. In your marriage, there's not a marriage here. There is not a marriage in this room. There's not a marriage that's listening right now that's not going to experience storms. I don't care who you are. You're going to experience storms in your life. Sometimes it's just understanding one another. Sometimes it's problems and trials and struggles. Sometimes it's struggles with one another. But there will be storms in your marriage. My wife heard someone say years ago, she said that she heard someone saying, "Well, I can't think we've ever had a problem in our marriage." And she said, "Then somebody's not talking." Oh, we all have difficulties. Because I'm going to tell you right now, women, got your attention now. Women, don't think like men. Thank you. Two brave people. Not married, but God bless you. You won't be married too. Women, don't think like men. Sure, we're going to have conflicts. And by the way, men don't think like women. But nowadays they are. I'm hearing men get offended all the time. That's not a manly thing. Well, I'm offended. We won't go there. I've been there lately. I've been talking to you about it. Storms arise in the Christian life, and you go into work and they say, "You're laid off today." Storms arise in the Christian life. You go to work and they say, "We can no longer provide health benefits." Storms arise in a Christian life. Storms arise in a marriage. Storms arise with our children. Think of the times I've been called to the emergency room because of some difficulty. And the family says, "Can you come and pray with us? Can you come and try to be a help to us in this moment?" I think of the storms that come to a church. These dear pastors and missionaries, every one of them have faced storms. Things are going along just great. Church is going forward. We're seeing souls saved. This is happening. And then a storm comes. Most of those storms you don't see, they just sort of blindside you. And if we're not careful, we begin to look at the storm and it diminishes our faith. I was speaking not only to college students here, but our church family that's left in here tonight. But I'm going to tell you something. You don't go to 4 years of Bible college and keep the same job generally. You get laid off. It's rare if you keep the same job. And so you have to go find another job. And then some things that happen at home that break your heart, and loneliness breaks in. I went off to Bible college 44 years ago last week. I was 2,000 miles away from home. I grew up right over here, 15 minutes away. I went 2,000 miles, and on that Wednesday night, I didn't like that church I went to. It wasn't home.

barracks room, and I had about 60 guys in my room. It was a big barracks. It was an awful thing and sticky and hot. I'd never experienced humidity before. It was amazing. Mosquitoes. Good night. I don't know what mosquitoes are. And then I was in there, and I lay in that bed that night, got so discouraged. And it's okay to talk this way. I missed my mother so badly. I missed my father so badly. I want to be with them. And God knows I didn't cry like a little baby, but I began to weep for my parents. And I sat in that bunk, and there's nothing wrong with that, kids. That's probably natural. That's probably natural. It's natural when you have a mother and dad like I have. I love those people. Brother Tim was preaching here Sunday night, and he goes, I want to please God. But he said it. Norman doesn't say anything about his dad, but he said, I want to please my dad. And if I can please also my earthly dad, I certainly want to please my heavenly father. And as I was sitting over there with my wife, he was preaching. I live every day. My dad and mother are 90. I live to please them. They're still my mother and dad. I don't want to break their heart. Faith can be diminished in a heartbeat. In a heartbeat, because it just comes suddenly. Some storm comes up in your life and it blindsides you. I tell you, there's another reason I see. Circumstances were out of their control. Don't you sort of like to control things? Look what the Bible says with me, please, in verse 24. And behold, there arose a great tempest in the sea. Here it is. Insomuch that the ship was, what is it, church? Covered with what? Waves. Those, they could not control the waves. You think you can control the waves? Let me take you 40 minutes away over here to the Pacific Ocean. And you control those waves. You get out there and hold those waves back. You're not going to move anything, friend. And those waves come crushing in. We feel more secure when we're in control of our health. I'm in control of this. We feel more secure. I'm in control of my destiny, my job, my family, my career. But before you know it, everything is out of control. Look what the Bible says. The ship was covered with the waves. And I'd like to say this before I move on. Though all of us like to be in control of things, controlling people are generally people of little to no faith. I've got to control this. What about having let the Lord have his way in your life every day? What about letting God control? Master, the tempest is raging, but what about God calming that storm? Till the storm, it passes over, till the thunder sounds no more, till the clouds roll forever from the sky. Hold me fast. That's where you want to be. Not stopping the waves in the hollow of his hand. Keep me safe till the storm passes by. All of us face things. A couple years ago, my wife and I were facing something, not fighting, I'm not talking about that. And it did not resolve itself in a week or in a month or in several months. And for her, it resolved in her heart earlier than it did mine. In that time, God knows I hope we get the rapture. I don't want to die. And I certainly don't want to get too old to pastor this church because I'm still very young. Thank you. I'll see you down here for lying in just a minute. But if I got too old and I could not pastor this church, I doubt if I'd live very long. And I was going through a time, and I knew God was done with me. Oh, I'd sit over here in this auditorium and come to preach, and I was trying to give it everything I had, and I was filled with the Spirit. But I knew God was done with me. But I couldn't get a peace that it was time. But I knew. I was in a storm.
And I wish

0: could tell you that storm was just a month or two or three, but it lasted a long time. And when I thought the storm was calming down in my heart, it swelled up. The next year it was still there. And then I thought it was coming, and then it was there again. Oh, we weren't having church problems. We weren't having people leave the church mad. We weren't, it wasn't that. It's just what I was going through with me. And I was getting up early in the morning and reading my Bible and praying. And I was getting up through the night hour, and for hours I'd read my Bible. I'd go out to the garage and sit on the floor and read my Bible, and I'd pray, and I met with God, and I'd walk with God. And there are times that I'd get up at the night at 12 and 1 and walk in the neighborhood and pray. And my wife eventually said, I don't like you doing that. I don't think it's safe. I don't think it's morally safe. And I didn't debate her. I just obeyed her. One night before she told me that, I was walking. It was so cold in the winter of the night. And I was walking. I got so cold. And I was all bundled up. And I had a hat on. I was freezing to death. And I went into Safeway over here. In the middle of the night, it was nobody there. And I got in there just walking up and down the aisles praying, just trying to get warm. And I said, about time, I better go back out. And I went back out. I started walking down the street. And all of a sudden, some guys out of nowhere around me with bats. Baseball bats. I thought, oh my goodness, this is going to be interesting. I was already in fear in my life, not what these guys, and I was almost to the point like, this is going to be great. Maybe this is my answer. Have you ever been there? No, not you folks, have you? You'll understand. And when things get out of your control, if we're not careful, we want to control everything. It's the third thing I see why their faith decreased, because Jesus was asleep. And sometimes, and I don't have time to go there, it's verse number 24 and 5. And sometimes when God doesn't answer you and God doesn't answer me, we're thinking, what in the world? God, are you listening? There have been a few occasions, and I've prayed this way. God, are you listening to me? And immediately the Holy Spirit of God smites my heart. And I'll say, Lord, I should not have talked to you that way. Would you, Lord, please, if I confess, I know you forgive me, but I'm so sorry. I should never speak to a holy God that way. And it seems like at times when he is slumbering and he's sleeping, yet we know by the word of God, he never slumbers nor sleeps. But when God is silent, if you're not careful, and he doesn't answer that day, and he doesn't answer that week, and he doesn't answer that month, and he doesn't answer that year, and he doesn't answer the next year, we're thinking, God, what's wrong? And he said, I'm just letting my perfect time have its course in your life. There's a fourth reason. And I'll stop with this. I really like it where it says it better in the book of Mark chapter 4, verse 41. But you don't need to turn there. I'll read it. The Bible says in chapter 4, verse 41 of the book of Mark, and they feared exceedingly. They feared exceedingly. You know what would cause a person to have faith that diminishes? Fear. Fear and faith cannot coexist. It's sort of like water and oil. They don't mix. Water and oil are made of two different substances. They don't mix. And so it is with faith and fear. If you have fear, it's because you don't have faith. Oh, what am I going to do? Oh, I'm so worried. Oh, I'm so afraid. I need some medicine to calm me down. I need some medicine to wake me up. I need antidepressants. I need this. I need that. No, friend. You need to know that God's still in control. You don't have to fear. Fear thou not, for I am with thee. For God has not given us the spirit of fear, but of peace and a sound mind. And tonight, you either have faith, or I have faith, or you have fear. And you know which one it is. I like that song, don't you, Brother Boroff? No need to doubt him now. He'll make a way somehow, safely this far. Jesus has brought me. No need to doubt him now. Don't have to doubt him. It's It's in our psalm book there. No need to doubt him. And so what does God want? Faith upon faith upon faith upon faith. We build our life on one layer after another on faith. Faith is the substance of things. So substance is the pillars. It's the support. It's what the foundation is to a house is what faith is in the Christian life. And if you don't have that foundation in there, believing God, trusting God, stepping out by faith, and God is pleased when we walk by faith because then he can work. This church has provoked my faith so many times. Why? Because you've been a people of faith for all these years. You have built buildings by faith. You bought property by faith. You've established ministries by faith. You've established a school by faith. You've established a college by faith. You established radio by faith. You established the bus ministry by faith. You've established worldwide missions and the missions that we have going, starting churches and building churches in the Philippines. It's amazing. How's that happen? Your faith has provoked me. And I would hope that my faith would provoke you, that we'd be a great people of faith. These men failed, but isn't it amazing? They just failed in this chapter. They got back on board. And so you have failed in your faith, and your faith is diminished, and your faith is decreased. Well, then get back on board. And let God increase your faith. Tonight, it's faith diminished, or what the sign is, faith increased. That's the one I want.
1: Amen. I would like you to take the word of God, please, and turn with me to the gospel according to John, the 17th chapter. In John chapter 17, we'll begin reading with verse 1, I want to say to you again, I hope you're reading through this chapter of the Bible and listening as you read, thinking as you read to this high priestly prayer of the Lord Jesus Christ. Before I begin, I wonder how many of you know someone who has fervently, earnestly prayed for you. Would you raise your hand? And I want you to think of that person just for a moment. They've prayed for you. How many of you have someone who regularly prays for you? Would you raise your hand? It wouldn't surprise you to hear them say, I've been praying for you. Wouldn't surprise you at all. Well, there's no one praying for us like the Lord Jesus. I want you to see this in the Word of God. May God use these words to speak to all of us as we speak about our praying Savior, our praying Savior. The Bible says in verse 1 of John chapter 17, these words spake Jesus and lifted up his eyes to heaven and said, Father, the hour is come. Glorify thy Son, that thy Son also may glorify thee. As thou hast given him power over all flesh, that he should give eternal life to as many as thou hast given him. And this is life eternal, that they might know thee, the only true God, and Jesus Christ, whom thou hast sent. I have glorified thee on the earth. I have finished the work which thou gavest me to do. And now, O Father, glorify thou me with thine own self, with the glory which I had with thee before the world was. I have manifested thy name unto the men which thou gavest me out of the world. Thine they were, and thou gavest them me. And they have kept thy word. Now they have known that all things whatsoever thou hast given me are of thee. For I have given unto them the words which thou gavest me, and they have received them, and have known surely that I came out from thee. And they have believed that thou didst send me. I pray for them. I pray not for the world, but for them which thou hast given me, for they are thine. and all mine are thine, and thine are mine, and I am glorified in them. And now I am no more in the world, but these are in the world, and I come to thee, Holy Father. Keep through thine own name those whom thou hast given me, that they may be one, even as we are. If you're in the habit of marking things in your Bible, I want you to mark this wonderful expression that begins the ninth verse in this 17th chapter. I pray for them. Let's say it aloud, all of us together, please. I pray for them. I have no idea what the voice of Jesus sounded like. I don't know the tone, the depth of it, but I know no man on earth ever spoke like he spoke. And here, he's speaking to God the Father, and he speaks and says in this prayer, I pray for them. I pray for them. There's some people who have gotten my undivided attention. I say this not meaning just once, but they've gotten my undivided attention when they've said to me, I prayed for you. I imagine the greatest impression I ever got from someone like that was from my high school principal. I didn't know for a while after I knew him and met him that he was a leader in his church. But for me, he was a leader in my school. He was the principal of my high school. And the first day I ever met him, my mother brought me into his office. I was a ninth grader in high school. And he said to my mother, do you have the responsibility of raising these children by yourself? And I listened as he asked that question, and I listened to her response. And she said, I do. And he said, well, I'm going to help you. I didn't know what all that meant. And of course, I love telling the story about Mr. Robert Davis, my high school principal at Everett High School. And I love thinking about him and what he said. I got better acquainted. Some people said I was his fair-haired boy. We got well acquainted. Early on, my acquaintance was over correction. Then he finally said to me one day, if you ever come into my office again for correction, it's the last time you'll ever come to the school. He called my bluff. I never came back into his office for correction. And he became a great friend and confidant. That's not easy to do when you're a student, to have that kind of friendship with your principal. But he was able to do that because of his life and character. When I graduated from high school, I really did enjoy saying goodbye to him. So he stayed a part of my life. I stayed a part of his life. As a matter of fact, my youngest son went into his vacated home after his death and was looking for a house, and it happened to be in his house. The realtor was showing them through, and my son walked into the home, into the living room, and in the middle of the living room, on a prominent table, was an 8x10 picture of me. That's his dad. And he said to the realtor, who in the world lived here? That's my father's picture. You can imagine how startled he was. And the realtor said, don't you know, this is the former home of Mr. Robert Davis, who was the principal of Everett High School. And you say, that's your father's picture? He said, yes, undeniably, that's my father's picture. And then he said, I understand why. Because my father had such a love and respect for him, and he had such a love for my father. I remember going to my 20th high school year reunion. That's been a long time ago. Evelyn and I were together. And we went to see Mr. Davis before the reunion was to start. He was now the county executive for Blount County, no longer a principal in a high school. And when we went to see him, we went to see him in the courthouse in Maryville. And when we found his office, someone invited us in and asked that we come in and announce to him that we were there. He came out from his office and said, "Clarence, come inside." And Evelyn and I walked inside. And then he said to me, "I want you to come around my desk and have a seat at my desk." Now, I thought that was very strange, but I was accustomed to doing what he said. And so I walked around his desk and had a seat at his desk. This had been 20 years since I graduated from high school. And he said, "Now turn and look to the wall on your right." And I turned and looked, and on the wall hung my picture. And he said, "Son, I have prayed for you every day for these 20 years. Very few things in life have meant as much to me as that." How many of you know someone that's prayed for you every day for 20 years? That's a pretty amazing thing, isn't it? Very amazing. That moved my heart. But when I came to know the teaching of this passage, I realized one greater than Robert Davis was praying for me. Praying for me. Ever living to make intercession for me. And it's the Lord Jesus Christ, God the Son, praying for me. Listen to the scripture. He said, "I pray for them." Them meaning evidently his disciples at the time. "I pray not for the world, but for them which thou hast given me, for they are mine," are thine. You gave them to God the Father, gave them to God the Son, and God the Son is declaring here, "They are mine and they are thine. You gave them to me and they are thine." Now may God by his Spirit help me with this passage, because I want to be a help and a blessing to you, an encouragement to you. Seven times in this 17th chapter, Jesus says in his prayer that God the Father gave these to him. Did you know you've been given as a gift to God the Father if you're a Christian? The strange thing he says is, "I pray for them, I pray not for the world." Does that mean the Lord Jesus doesn't have any concern for people who are not his? Of course not. Even on the cross, he cried out, "Father, forgive them," those who were crucifying him. "Father, forgive them, for they know not what they do." He sent his Holy Spirit into the world. Look, please, in the 16th chapter of the Gospel according to John, to work on the hearts of those who did not know him. He says in verse 7 of chapter 16, "Nevertheless, I tell you the truth, it is expedient for you that I go away. For if I go not away, the Comforter will not come unto you. But if I depart, I will send him unto you. And when he has come, he will reprove the world of sin and of righteousness and of judgment." And then he explains, "Of sin, because they believe not on me. Of righteousness, because I go to my Father and you see me no more. Of judgment, because the prince of this world is judged." He says the work of the Holy Spirit in this world is to reprove or convince or convict of sin, righteousness, and judgment. He's talking about our sinful condition. Millions of people the world over try to change themselves. There's no changing of oneself. Only God can do that. He's the only one who can forgive sin. When I was a pastor for over 8 years in Paterson, New Jersey, the most prominent hospital, I had to attend and go to that attending of that hospital to see our folks who were sick, was St. Joseph's Hospital in Paterson. It was controlled by Franciscan monks. And the priest would meet you, and they would almost interrogate anyone who was going to see someone in the church, as if they owned the place. It infuriated me. And they would go into a room and they said they were giving absolution, forgiveness of sin, to sick people. Now, I don't want to be hateful or mean. I don't like that. I don't like that, especially in preachers and pastors. But it annoyed me that they thought they could give forgiveness of sin and would convince people in pitiful, sick conditions that they would give forgiveness of their sin, absolution for their sin. Constantly this was done. Constantly conflicts were brought about because of it with me, and I imagine other pastors who were there to minister to their people. But only Jesus Christ can forgive sin. He's the only one who's paid our sin debt. And this leads us to understand some things. He says of sin and of righteousness. He's talking about the righteousness that we do not have, that only Christ has. And his righteousness can be imputed or placed on our account. When God looks at my record, when he looks at your record, if you're a Christian, when he looks at your record, he sees the righteousness of Christ. You and I have no righteousness of our own. As a matter of fact, the Bible goes so far as to say our righteousnesses are as filthy rags in the sight of God. So we have no righteousness. So he reproves us or convinces us that the righteousness we need is his righteousness. And then he talks about judgment. I used to say judgment to come because that expression is also used in the Bible. But this is not judgment to come. This judgment that the Holy Spirit is using and working on people is the fact that our sin debt has been judged, that Satan has been judged and been defeated. You don't have to run around in terror and fear, dreading the devil and dreading death and dreading hell, because Jesus has already paid that debt by defeating Satan and his power when he bled and died and rose from the dead. Amen. Yes, he cares about all people. And yes, he must pray for all people. But in this prayer, he's praying for his own, for those who know him. Do you know him? Do you know him? Not everyone knows him. Everyone knows about him, but not everyone knows him. If you turn with me just for a moment to the Gospel of Matthew, the Gospel according to Matthew, the Lord Jesus tells us in Matthew chapter 7, beginning with verse 21, not everyone that saith unto me, Lord, Lord, shall enter into the kingdom of heaven. Now, what could be clearer than that? Not everyone that saith unto me, Lord, Lord, shall enter into the kingdom of heaven. He goes on to say in the same verse, verse 21 of Matthew chapter 7, but he that doeth the will of my Father which is in heaven. Many will say to me in that day, Lord, Lord, have we not prophesied in thy name, and in thy name have cast out devils, and in thy name done many wonderful works? And then will I profess unto them, verse 23, look at it, I never knew you. Depart from me, ye that work iniquity. Again, in the Gospel according to Matthew, in the 25th chapter, the Bible tells us in verse 41, Matthew chapter 25, then shall he say unto them on the left hand, depart from me, ye cursed, into everlasting fire, prepared for the devil and his angels. Think of it. What would it be like to go through life fooled, deceived, thinking that someone could forgive your sin, someone other than Jesus, who's the only one who could pay your sin debt? No one else was worthy of paying your sin debt. Everyone else was a sinner. We've all sinned and come short of the glory of God. Only the sinless Son of God could bleed and die for the sins of others. And the Bible says he not only did that, he tasted death for every man. You're part of every man. He tasted your sin death. He paid your debt for you. So in this prayer, he's praying, and he's praying for his own. And he gives it clearly. Listen again in John chapter 17. He says in John 17, verse 9, I pray for them. I pray not for the world. Yes, he loves lost sinners. He loves those who don't know him. He so loved the world that he gave his only begotten son, the Lord says in his word, John 3:16. Christ died for everyone. But I pray not for the world, but for them which thou hast given me, for they're thine. I ask you again, are you his? Hold your place here just a moment and turn with me to the book of Romans. I want you to see this. I want you to see it with your own eyes and hear it in your own heart and mind. The Bible says in Romans chapter 8 and verse 9, but ye are not in the flesh, but in the Spirit, if so be the Spirit of God dwelleth in you. And he's talking about the Holy Spirit. We believe in God the Father, God the Son, and God the Holy Spirit. And we believe that all three persons of the Godhead, the Trinity, are equal, co-equal, eternally existent. And so he's talking about God, the Holy Spirit. And he says, now if any man have not the Spirit of Christ, he is none of his. You don't belong to the Lord if you don't have the Holy Spirit living in you. You don't have him. Let me show you another verse in 1 Timothy. Would you find that book, 1 Timothy chapter 2? In 1 Timothy chapter 2, the Bible talks about God, about Christ Jesus. The Bible says in verse 4 of chapter 2, who will have all men to be saved and to come unto the knowledge of the truth. If you want to know, does God want you to be saved? The answer is yes. Does God want you to know him? The answer is yes. Are you listening? Are you hearing? Are you reading this in the Word of God? For who will have all men to be saved and to come to the knowledge of the truth? For there is one God and one mediator between God and men, the man Christ Jesus. Why does God say it this way? How many of you have ever prayed for anyone? I asked that question about people praying for you. Would you raise your hand? So you're interceding. You pray for your children. You pray for your wife. You pray for your husband. You pray for your friends. You pray for your job associates. So you're praying a prayer of intercession. But you're not a mediator. There is no other mediator. God the Father has been offended by our sin. Sinners can't burst into God's presence and ask God for things except going through God the Son, the Lord Jesus, who is the only mediator between the offended eternal God and sinful people. So as the mediator, as the person who stands between, who enables us to speak with God, we had a man in this pulpit one time talk about the mediator ministry of Christ. And he said it's like, for example, we bring a bouquet to God. Maybe we go into a field of flowers and we pick the bouquet of flowers. Perhaps you remember Dr. Brian Green giving this illustration. It was profound. And we present the bouquet we've picked from a field and lift it up to God. And in the bouquet, because we gathered it from the field, it has weeds and briars in addition to the flowers. And his explanation was, to try to help us understand, it's God the Son who's the only mediator between man and God, who removes the briars and the weeds, takes away the things that are not presentable and brings only the bouquet of flowers to God the Father. Now, that may be too homespun for some people, but God used it to clarify some things in my mind. That we have someone who mediates. There's one mediator, one who stands between sinful men and their offenses to God, who is sinless and perfect. There's one mediator between God and man. And then the Bible says, the man Christ Jesus. Why does he say the man Christ Jesus? Because he became a man to pay men's debt. And the man Christ Jesus, who mediates between us and God the Father, mediates for us. And so the emphasis here in John chapter 17 is as Christ mediates, as he's speaking. Let's go back and look at the words, please. I want you to know if you're his, then he's speaking, praying for his. May God help us. Are you one of his? Have you trusted him as your Savior? So he says, I pray for them, John 17:9. I pray not for the world, but for them which thou hast given me, for they are thine. And all mine are thine, and thine are mine, and I am glorified in them. When you read carefully, meditatively, and slowly this 17th chapter of John and the prayers, I said, this is the prayer of Jesus, God the Son, to God the Father. And if you read carefully, you're going to find seven times he talks about the Father, God the Father, giving to God the Son, those who come to God the Father by the Son, to trust him for their Savior. So you and I have been made a gift to Christ. Christ is God the Father's gift to the world. And those of us who have trusted him as our Savior are the gift God gives to God the Son for paying our sin debt. The value on a gift doesn't always have to do with its intrinsic value. It may not be something that you think is worthy in itself, but it has so much to do with who gave it to you. And so Jesus is praying here in this prayer, recognizing that the Creator God of heaven and earth has given to him each precious soul who has trusted him as Savior. And the value of those souls is in the fact of the giver. God gave us. God the Father gave us to God the Son. That's what's revealed in this prayer. And he's praying. He's praying. Look again, if you would, please. In verse 15, the Bible says, I pray not that thou shouldest take them out of the world, but that thou shouldest keep them from the evil. Not only is the Lord praying for us, he's praying for his disciples. He's praying for his followers. He's praying that God the Father, by the work of the Holy Spirit, would keep us from evil. We've been left in an evil world. Just as quickly as he would desire, he could take us out of the world. All the breath we're breathing, all the things we're doing to stay alive could all be stopped immediately. And we could be taken. But he's praying that the Lord would leave us in the world to be his witnesses, but keep us safe and keep us from evil. We don't know this now, but someday when we see the Lord, we soar beyond the stars and be with God, we'll find out how many times God spared us. We could have died. We could have been killed. We could have suffered in a terrible way. But God has kept us from that and keeping us from evil. Many times people get puffed up about themselves and how good they are. We're all guilty of that, especially when we think of someone else that's not doing so well. And we think, I'm not like them. I haven't done the evil things they've done. Sort of like the Pharisee in the temple who was sneering and talking about his goodness. But the Lord is warning us. If we've been kept from evil as one of his children, if our lives have been spared as one of his children, if we haven't gone into terrible sin as one of his children, it's because Jesus is praying for us. Amen. Interceding for us. Think where you could be. Think what you could have done. I was outraged the other day reading just a bit of the news about the trial of a particular woman who was facilitating the evil of a man, Mr. Epstein. And I was more outraged about the judge appointed by our present president who locked the trial and said their names cannot be given for 55 years. The perpetrators, the people who enlisted children, the pedophiles, with their filth. Could not be named. Public names could not be given for 55 years. It's closed. Well, I'd like to say two things. One is that nothing is hidden from God. And whatsoever a man soweth, that shall he also reap. The second thing you're not going to want to hear is all of us could be guilty of the most heinous things if God hadn't protected us. All the glory and all the bragging rights go to Jesus because he's praying for us. When we studied the book of Revelation for the last time, we studied and we've been through it three or four times in our church, we discovered again that God has angels who have appointed responsibilities. We even found out that the world is divided by regions and angels are over certain regions of the world. So over certain parts of the world's behavior. I don't know how it works. I know the devil imitates it. And he has powers built up. I know that. And he orchestrates his work in a copy of what God's doing in his work. And the angels who fell and followed Satan are given responsibilities to work evil and seduce people. Not that the angels are to blame. We're to blame for exercising our own will and sinning against God. But I just can imagine sometimes that God issues an angel or a helper, or some spirit being he's created. That's what angels are, created beings to minister. And God says, help Billy. Go to Jane, go to that home. That angel may appear in some human form. Don't think it's strange. We've entertained angels unaware. The Bible says that. I don't worship the angels. I worship the Lord. And God can choose to work any way he wishes to work. But Jesus prayed to keep us from evil. He's praying that the world in which we live wouldn't invade our lives to such a place that we'd be corrupted and all bound up in this world. May God help us. We need to give God the glory again for our praying Savior. He's praying. He's watching out for you. He's watching out for your children. He's watching out for his own. He's praying for his own. And I want to give God the glory. I want to praise him for this juncture in my life, for this time in my life, for what he's done for me and Evelyn and our home and marriage and our children and our grandchildren. He is a wonderful Savior. He's a wonderful Savior. May God help us. Let me read the verse again, verse 15. I pray not that thou shouldest take them out of the world, but thou shouldest keep them from evil. Then look again, if you would please, and we shall deal more extensively with some of these things. In verse 20, neither pray I for these alone. Get ready now, your name's coming up. Neither pray I for these alone, but for them also which shall believe on me through their word. He prayed for the disciples. After he bled and died, rose from the dead, ascended to heaven where he ever lived to make intercession for us, he prayed for his disciples that they'd be faithful. But he said, I'm praying also for those who will become my disciples from hearing their word. I want you to know I find myself in verse 20. Amen. Me personally. I'm here in verse 20. And so are you if you're a Christian. This is where you are. How did you become a Christian? Because someone was faithful and preached and taught the truth, and you believed the truth and you came to know Christ as your Savior. It's amazing to me how hard God's working to get you saved, and some of you are still so lost and hell bound. If you died now, took your last breath at this moment, you'd be in hell forever. After all that God has done to save you, some deceived by religion, some thinking their sins are forgiven because they asked some man to forgive them. But you'd be in hell forever after all Christ has done to save you. And it's obvious that some people aren't even used to being in church and behaving like a Christian and worshiping God. We used to take our young people to England, and on our visit there, we'd visit the Metropolitan Tabernacle in London. And some ushers would meet us when we brought all these young people. Some ushers would meet us at the door and they would say something. And at first I was offended by it. They would say, are all these people ready to worship God? And I was sort of offended and I thought, well, we brought them here, they're ours. And I said, yes. Then after one or two of them dropped their cell phones out of the balcony and carried on like unbelievers in the services, I knew why they were asking. They'd gotten to the place, you see, things are so bad, over 500 churches have been sold to Muslims just in the city of London. You could hardly find a place preaching the truth and worshiping God. Things have gotten so bad, people have to talk like that. And I say to you, 15 churches, I'm told, 15 churches are closing every day in America. How long do you think it'll be where you can't find a Bible open, a sermon preached, a song about Jesus sung? How long? You ever stop and thank God for what you have? And what I have, what a wonderful Savior we have. But the greatest thing is not our meetings and what we're doing. The greatest thing is that our Savior is praying for us. Amen. He's praying for us. And we say, oh Lord, don't let me slip, don't let me slide, don't let me get distracted, don't let me get into something that lead me astray. Help me to resist small beginnings of evil. Help me, Lord, to call out to you when the slightest things want to disrupt my fellowship with you. Who are we praying to? We're asking the God of heaven and earth. And sometimes we're interceding for others, but we're not mediating. We may be praying for people in intercessory prayer, but only God the Son is mediating between us and God the Father to keep us. Cry out to Him, trust Him, believe Him. I'm so thankful we have a praying Savior. And He says, neither pray I for these alone, but for them also which shall believe on me through their word. If the link breaks down and I'm not giving the gospel, I've heard it, I believed what's written in the Word of God, the Holy Spirit has come to live in me. How does God know who His are? As I read you in the book of Romans, the Lord knows who are His by His Spirit in them. Not something we've added on, not some behavioral change we're able to mimic. And you know, there's going to be a trumpet sounding someday that's a spiritual thing. And only those who have the Holy Spirit living in them will hear it. And when we hear it, we'll be caught up to be with Him. And I believe that's coming soon. But all those who are pretending, who've never been born again, who've never received God the Spirit in them, will be left here. Without God, without hope, in a lost world that will go wild when the restraining work of the Holy Spirit is removed and God's people are taken out. And the Lord Jesus is praying for us to be the witnesses that we ought to be, not polluted by the world, but the witnesses we ought to be, giving as much as is possible the pure gospel message of the death, burial, and resurrection of the Lord Jesus and the fact that He's the only way of salvation. I'll have fixed in my mind, I hope forever, 2 office visits with the same man. One when he said to my mother, I'm going to help you with this boy. And the second one, same man, different office, where he said to me, I am praying for you, and I've been praying for you for 25 years. Now listen, our praying Savior doesn't just pray for a while and stop. The Bible teaches us that He ever liveth making intercession for us. And in every time of need, we can cry out to Him and He will come to our aid. Don't you pray? I would like you to take the Word of God, please, and turn with me to the Gospel according to John, to the 10th chapter, and we'll begin reading in just a moment with verse 1 in John chapter 10. God helping me, I want to give 3 messages from this 10th chapter to do all I can to help and aid our people. While you're listening, I want to give you this verse, and I'd like you to write it down. In Proverbs chapter 27, the verse is verse 23. Proverbs 27, verse 23. God's word says, be thou diligent to know the state of thy flocks, and look well to thy herds. So God says to the pastor or shepherd of the flock that we're to have diligence and to know and to look well to our flock. This is the purpose behind what I'm trying to do. God helping me, I'll give these three messages through the 10th chapter of the Gospel according to John. And then I'm going to add to that 31 different things that you won't hear. You can read if you wish. 31 different things that God says in His Word about the shepherd. And I want to have those things available for you. Not just these three messages, but the 31 things God says about the shepherd in the Bible. Preferably, I'd like for you to meditate upon one of those each day of the week in a month and ask God to speak to us through them. May the Lord help me. John chapter 10, beginning with verse 1. Verily, verily, I say unto you, he that entereth not by the door into the sheepfold, but climbeth up some other way, the same is a thief and a robber. But he that entereth in by the door is the shepherd of the sheep. To him the porter openeth, and the sheep hear his voice, and he calleth his own sheep by name, and leadeth them out. And when he putteth forth his own sheep, he goeth before them, and the sheep follow him, and they know his voice. And a stranger will they not follow, but will flee from him, for they know not the voice of strangers. This parable spake Jesus unto them, but they understood not what things they were which he spake unto them. Then said Jesus unto them again, verily, verily, I say unto you, I am the door of the sheep. All that ever came before me are thieves and robbers, but the sheep did not hear them. I am the door. By me, if any man enter in, he shall be saved and shall go in and out and find pasture. The thief cometh not but for to steal and to kill and to destroy. I am come that they might have life and that they might have it more abundantly. I am the good shepherd. The good shepherd giveth his life for the sheep. If you're in the habit of marking things in your Bible, I want you to mark this expression, would you please? It's in the 11th verse. The good shepherd giveth his life for the sheep. So many years ago, when I came here to be the pastor of this church, many years ago now, I came with one intention, and that is to give my life for the sheep. I believe if the Lord doesn't come soon, and I'm looking for his return every day, believing that he's coming every day, and I love his appearing. I long to see him. I want to see him. The greatest day of my life will be the day that Jesus comes. If he doesn't come soon and I go through the door of death, the greatest day of my life will be the door of death day that I go through, because I will see Jesus face to face. I learned to love him and follow him as a teenage boy. I've given all of my adult life to him. I said in a public meeting the other evening, speaking to politically interested people, I was invited to speak and to give a little speech about what I've recognized is going on in our city and county, some things to the detriment of our good. And I said, I want you to know something. I'm a pastor. I've been a pastor 54 years. I have no desire for any other office. I have no desire to be anything else. I just want to be a faithful pastor. That's it for me. That's the assignment that God has given me. There's no question in my mind about that. It's sure, it's certain, it's settled. God has called me to be an under-shepherd of our shepherd, an under-shepherd to the sheep. If I have to say to you, there's one thing that I've thought much about that is characteristic of our day. It is that we're going to have to deal with more deception in this spirit of the age than we've dealt with in the past. It is so important that we be discerning people, that we're able to recognize the Lord, we're able to recognize God's Spirit.

to Christ is upon us. And he has every evil intention. And the worst thing that will be done will be the things that appear nearest to the truth, but will not be the truth. So I'm praying for the flock where I serve as a shepherd, and for any other place God may use me, that we shall know the truth and be set free by that truth that we know, God guiding us. There's so much in this chapter of the Bible that we need to internalize, because I've been over half a century serving as a pastor, a shepherd, and I've met so many people who cannot lead, they cannot lead, and they will not follow. These people are on the most dangerous ground imaginable, because they open their lives to error. And the error that's most likely to take them or overtake them is the error that looks delightful, most like something truthful. But this kind of deception is a part of the spirit of our age. I'm not trying to say any of these things to you to get you to follow me. Honestly, God knows my heart. I believe that God has given me this charge. He has anointed me for this task. And if I serve the Lord in the power of His Spirit, those who truly know Him and follow Him will understand that without me going into something and trying to bang them over the head and say, you must do this. It's never been my way to say to you, I'm the pastor, you need to follow the pastor's leading. No. If I have to say that, then there's something wrong. I believe that God has given me an assignment, and I want to be faithfully serving Him in that assignment. And I want you to remember, I've had you mark this verse, verse 11. The good shepherd giveth his life for the sheep. Of course, this is certainly about the Lord Jesus and how he came to die. He came to give himself a ransom. He taught us that nobody took his life from him. He laid it down of his own power. He took it up of his own power. It is about Christ. This chapter is all about Christ, dealing with Christ and the shepherd that he is, the good shepherd. We shall find in other places in the Word of God that he is the chief shepherd, that he is the great shepherd, but here he's the good shepherd. Just for the refreshing of our souls, I want you to hold your place here and turn with me to the Psalms just for a moment. To Psalm 23, I want us to read it out loud. It's a little unusual for us, but I want you to have it there. We'll begin with Psalm 23 and verse 1. I want you to read it aloud with me. Together, the Lord is my shepherd, I shall not want. He maketh me to lie down in green pastures. He leadeth me beside the still waters. He restoreth my soul. He leadeth me in the paths of righteousness for his name's sake. Yea, though I walk through the valley of the shadow of death, I will fear no evil. For thou art with me, thy rod and thy staff, they comfort me. Thou preparest a table before me in the presence of mine enemies. Thou anointest my head with oil, my cup runneth over. Surely goodness and mercy shall follow me all the days of my life, and I will dwell in the house of the Lord forever. Notice verse 1. The Lord is my shepherd. If we studied about the Lord as the good shepherd, the Lord as the great shepherd, and the Lord as the chief shepherd, and you understood what passages of Scripture we dealt with and what the context and meaning of the passage happened to be, if you could not say from your heart, the Lord is my shepherd, it would all be in vain.

0: The Lord is my shepherd. Can you say that? The Lord is my shepherd. What does that involve? What does all of that entail? The Lord is my shepherd. I've been thinking and meditating upon that expression. If he's truly my shepherd, I can say I shall not want. He knows my needs. He'll take care of me. He will guide me. He'll provide for me. No matter what's going on round about me, no matter how much spooky stuff the world talks about, the Lord is my shepherd. I shall not want. No matter how many horror stories I may hear about what might happen to the earth or to God's people or to a particular geographical location in the world, if I can say truly, the Lord is my shepherd, I shall not want. No matter what crisis may come upon me, health, financial, doesn't make any difference. If I can truthfully say, the Lord is my shepherd, I can also say, I shall not want. Can you say, the Lord is my shepherd? If you're having the biggest problems in the world, and they're always the biggest problems in the world when they're your problems, nothing's real until it's personal. If you can say, the Lord is my shepherd, you can also say, I shall not want. He's promised to be with us, to never leave us or forsake us. How do you know that? Because the Lord is my shepherd. I shall not want. I give him all the praise and glory I can give him because he's my shepherd. I shall not want. Now, I want us to go back to the 10th chapter of the Gospel according to John and let God speak to us. Let the Lord deal with us. I love the Lord. I can demonstrate that in my life. I think my deeds proving that are more powerful than my words saying it. I do love him, and I love his people, and in particular, I love this church. And I determined when I came here as a very young man to give my life for the sheep. And by God's grace, he's enabled me to do that. And I have no regrets. None. No regrets. I just want us to be everything that God has desired for us to be as a body of believers. I want this church to be the flock of God that he desires, as strong as it can possibly be. And as long as the Lord gives me the responsibility and privilege to be the shepherd of these sheep, you being the sheep and me being the shepherd, I want to give my promise to follow the Lord as closely as I can and to guide this church. I believe God gives leadership through pastors. We say the Lord is our guide, and when we say that, the guidance is not as important as the guide. And the application of that is, if a pastor is guiding a church and you say we're guided by our pastor, and I believe that's a biblical statement, then the guiding is not as important as the person doing the guiding, who needs to be thoroughly right with God. And you've been so patient and prayerful for me to let the Lord deal with me and guide me and help me and bring me to himself. So I want us to see what we can get. I said to one of our men earlier, this is just the introduction I want to give. And it's hard for pastors to preach a sermon that's an introduction because they want to say the whole thing, unload the whole wagon, get to the bottom line, especially someone like me. They want to get at it. But let's begin with John chapter 10, verse 1. Would you write this down? We're going to deal with this beginning and what God says. As we look first at the audience to whom he speaks, the audience to whom he speaks. If we miss this, we're not going to understand what he's saying. The audience to whom Jesus speaks is found in the previous chapter. The previous chapter tells us about a man who was born blind, the Bible says in chapter 9, verse 20, born blind, and the Lord healed him. Never such a thing had happened. And when he demonstrated his sight, this man who had been born blind, the Pharisees were critical of him. They were the religious leaders. As a matter of fact, we take part of it in verse 25 of chapter 9. He answered and said, whether he be a sinner or no, I know not. One thing I know, that whereas I was blind, now I see. Then said they to him again, what did he to thee? How opened he thine eyes? He answered them, I have told you already. Sounds a little disgusted by now. And ye did not hear. Wherefore would you hear it again? Will you also be his disciples? Then they reviled him and said, thou art his disciple, but we are Moses' disciples. We know that God spake unto Moses. As for this fellow, we know not from whence he is. They're talking about the Lord Jesus. The man answered and said unto them, why herein is a marvelous thing that ye know not from whence he is, and yet he hath opened mine eyes. Now we know that God heareth not sinners, but if any man be a worshiper of God and doeth his will, him he heareth. Since the world began, was it not heard that any man openeth the eyes of one that was born blind? If this man were not of God, he could do nothing. They answered and said unto him, thou wast altogether born in sins, and dost thou teach us? And they cast him out. Now that's enough. That's enough. Jesus knows what's going on, so that's why we read in the very next verse, Jesus heard that they had cast him out. And when he had found him, he said unto him, dost thou believe on the Son of God? And he answered and said, who is he, Lord, that I might believe on him? And Jesus said unto him, thou hast both seen him, and it is he that talketh with thee. And he said, Lord, I believe. And he worshiped him. Now the fellow's in good shape. He now sees. He was blind. He'd been blind all his life. He'd been abused by the religious leaders in his day. He'd been cast out. But he's all right with Jesus. He's now not only a man who can see physically, he's been born of God's Spirit. He's been born again. But it doesn't stop there. In verse 40 says, and some of the Pharisees which were with him heard these words and said unto him, are we blind also? And Jesus said unto them, if ye were blind, ye would have no sin. But now ye say, we see, therefore your sin remaineth. And let's pass by the chapter and verse division for a moment and go right to the next verse. Verily, verily, I say unto you, he that entereth not by the door into the sheepfold, but climbeth up some other way, the same is a thief and a robber. The audience to whom Jesus speaks is the audience of these Pharisees, these religious leaders. And when you read the Bible and study the life of Jesus Christ, you're going to find that the Lord is not harder on anyone, any more harder on anyone, not harder on anyone than he is on religious leaders who are hypocrites. So he begins to tell them this parable. And they understand, verily, verily, with this emphasis, verily, verily, it's almost like, listen, listen. I say unto you, he that entereth not by the door into the sheepfold, but climbeth up some other way, the same is a thief and a robber. Now here's the setting. Every shepherd knew, everyone who was familiar with sheep knew what he was talking about. There's a sheepfold in a certain community. It's been prepared so that people who are taking care of their sheep, there may be many shepherds, to get rest for the night, would bring their sheep to a sheepfold, to a place that's built on three sides, so that the sheep from each shepherd's flock can come into the sheepfold and be cared for the night while the shepherd goes to get his rest. Then someone, we'll get his name in a moment, someone actually makes himself the door to that sheepfold by lying or placing his body right across, and all the sheep are inside. There are walls protecting the sheep, and there is a porter, God says, guarding the door. Now, it's possible, not particularly likely, but possible that someone could climb one of the walls unbeknown to the porter if he's not doing his job and attack the sheep. It's possible that an animal could do that or another person could do that. And Jesus is telling them this story and they know the details. But he that entereth in by the door is the shepherd of the sheep. The shepherd comes in the morning and he tells what he does. To him the porter openeth and the sheep hear his voice. And he calleth his own sheep by name and leads them out. Now, isn't that amazing? Isn't that amazing? You may be an animal lover. I happen to be one, so I don't like to hear cruelty to animal stories. I've said that to you so many times through the years. Nobody tells me their jokes about mistreating cats or dogs. I just don't want to hear it. But anyway, you could come to a place where there are animals, and if your particular pet is with those animals, your pet, your animal recognizes you above all the other people. So you get the story here. The shepherd loves his sheep, and he comes now after a night's rest, and he comes to the porter who's been watching the sheep, and he has been the human door protecting them, and he comes to get his sheep. And the Bible says when the sheep see him and hear his voice, they're excited. Have you ever seen a pet get excited? They're excited. They recognize him. And so they hear his voice, and he calleth his own sheep by name and leadeth them out. And they follow him. The other sheep don't follow him. They'll follow their own shepherd. And when he putteth forth his own sheep, he goeth before them, and the sheep follow him, for they know his voice. And he adds to this, and a stranger will they not follow, but will flee from him, for they know not the voice of strangers. Notice carefully in verse 6, this parable, this story, spake Jesus unto them. Them, connected with the you, verily, verily, I say unto you, connected with the criticizers in chapter 9 tells us, the audience for this parable, the audience for this story, the audience to whom Jesus is talking are these religious leaders who claim to lead people. They claim to be providing the leadership that the people need or will follow. And I've said to you many times, you know, you may be a leader without being a shepherd, but you cannot be a shepherd without being a leader. And so the Lord is battling something. He's calling his sheep from among the people who are following these leaders of Judaism. He calls them out one by one. They're his sheep. And the Bible says, this parable spake Jesus unto them. And what God is doing in this world is calling out a people for his name. Something has happened to you if you've been born again. If you've truly been born again, you're indwelt by the Holy Spirit. That's different from the rest of the world. Christ in you, the hope of glory. Jesus Christ lives in you. And you recognize when God's word has been spoken, when God's man is speaking it, when the teaching of God's word goes out, and you will not follow just a stranger. You follow the voice of God's word, and the Spirit of God bears witness in your spirit that you're one of God's children. This isn't just some sort of rote memory or practice of something or lining up people. There is a deep spiritual thing going on in your life when God speaks to you. There's an affirmation that the Holy Spirit gives. I want you to write down a second thing. That's the aim that Jesus has. Notice again verse 6. This parable spake Jesus unto them, but they understood not what things they were which he spoke unto them. Jesus spoke it, and they didn't get it. Can you imagine, as much as those of you who know the Lord, love the Lord, and want to follow the Lord, and want to obey the Lord, meaning the Lord Jesus, that he's speaking to a group here, and his aim is to teach them and to call out from among them those who hear his voice and know him, but they don't understand it. They're blind and lost in their sin. You and I are living in a blind world that's blind spiritually. And sometimes you say things like this, and I say things like this. I don't know why they don't get it. They just don't get it. They don't see it. They don't get it. Because it's of a spiritual nature. It's something having to do with Christ and his word. And they're blind to it. I want to hold your place here, and let's turn to the gospel according to Matthew just a moment. I want you just to see how serious Christ is about religious error. So you and I don't get this serious, but we should. How many churches there are in our community? How many people say they're identified with some religious group? I want you to see how serious Christ is about religious error. In the 23rd chapter of the gospel according to Matthew, Jesus preaches a scathing sermon. As a matter of fact, nothing in the Bible is harder than this sermon. You may want to mark this word, woe, which means destruction. The Bible says in chapter 23 and verse 13, but woe unto you, scribes and Pharisees, hypocrites, for you shut up the kingdom of heaven against the men. For you neither go in yourselves, neither suffer ye them that are entering to go in. In other words, there are people in leadership that God says you're headed for destruction. Not only are you a hypocrite as a leader, pretending to be something you're not, but other people are going to hell because of you. Verse 14, woe unto you, scribes and Pharisees, hypocrites, for you devour widows' houses, for a pretense make long prayer. Therefore you shall receive the greater damnation. I just can't stand to hear people pray and use some other voice to God like they're trying to impress somebody about how holy they are, how religious they are, how much they know about God. And God says, I've listened to your prayers long enough. And they're all the prayers of hypocrites. Woe unto you. Destruction to you. Verse 15, woe unto you, scribes and Pharisees, hypocrites, for ye compass sea and land to make one proselyte. And when he is made, ye make him twofold more the child of hell than yourselves. In other words, people who are following this and believing this, that's not true, and making a religion alongside biblical faith that's not biblical faith, but it's something to deceive people. God, the Lord Jesus says, you're making him twofold more a child of hell. I'm talking about how serious he is about religious hypocrisy. And he says you'll pass land and sea to do it. Verse 16, woe unto you, ye blind guides, which say, whosoever shall swear by the temple, it is nothing, but whosoever shall swear by the gold of the temple, he is a debtor. They've made their own set of rules. Blind guides. Think of those two words, blind guides. Look again, if you would please, what the Lord keeps saying, woe unto you, woe unto you, ye fools and blind. He says, verse 19, you fools and blind. And then he says in verse 23, woe unto you, scribes and Pharisees, hypocrites, for you pay tithe of mint and anise and cumin and omit the weightier matters of the law. In other words, we should be paying tithe, but you think that gets you by with the weightier matters that you've... Then the verse says in verse 24, you blind guides which strain at a gnat and swallow a camel. Verse 25, woe unto you, scribes and Pharisees, hypocrites, for you make clean the outside of the cup of the platter, but within you are full of extortion and excess. God help us. Verse 27, woe unto you, scribes and Pharisees, hypocrites, for you are like unto whited sepulchres, which indeed appear beautiful outward, but are within full of dead men's bones. Now, can you imagine Jesus Christ preaching this, not just out in the air, but face to face with people? Verse 29, woe unto you, scribes and Pharisees, hypocrites, because you build the tombs of prophets and garnish the scepters of the sepulchres of the righteous, and say, if we had been in the days of our fathers, we would not have been partakers with them in the blood of the prophets. Wherefore, ye be witnesses unto yourselves that ye are the children of them which kill the prophets. It says in verse 33, ye serpents, ye generation of vipers, how can ye escape the damnation of hell? Did you ever hear such a sermon? I'm saying to you, did you ever hear such a sermon? Why would Jesus preach such a sermon? Because he was so disturbed by people propagating error, religious people propagating error that was religious, but not of God. And so now he's speaking to these Pharisees who condemn this poor man who just got healed of his blindness. Couldn't rejoice. Just be critical. Couldn't rejoice. He aimed at them, but they didn't get it. And there's some of you who need to be asking God, are things aimed at me I don't get? Am I really understanding the things of God? Then I want you to see a third thing. And that is, again, he spoke. I don't know. I don't quite understand this. I want to say, let's just give up on the crowd. But the Bible says in verse 7, then said Jesus unto them again. Would you mark that little word? Again. Verily, verily, I say unto you, I am the door of the sheep. I am the door. And he goes on to explain all of this. All that ever came before me are thieves and robbers. The word thieves and the word robbers has a deep meaning from the root word it comes from. It has to do with doing something by deceit and doing something with violence. By deceit. Slipping around. Sneaking around. Thieves. To do you harm, robbers. But the sheep did not hear them. I am the door. By me, if any man enter in, he shall be saved. And shall go in and out and find pasture. The thief cometh not, this deceiver cometh not, but for to steal and to kill and to destroy. I am come that they might have life, that they might have it more abundantly. I am the good shepherd. The good shepherd giveth his life for the sheep. The Lord Jesus came to bleed and die for our sins. He paid your debt and my debt. Is it hard for you to understand that what God is doing, Satan is always building a counterfeit to whatever God is doing? Alongside it, near it, a counterfeit. And you may even say of something, that looks like a good idea. What's the harm in that? These are days when we must be as discerning as we can possibly be. I think I shall wait, but I want to give you a passage that I intended to get to about the Antichrist, who's coming and what his characteristics will be. But this I know for sure, for certain. The Lord Jesus Christ came to earth and became a man without ceasing to be God. To be robed in flesh, incarnate, the word means robed in flesh, incarnate, so that he could go in that body to the cross and bleed and die for our sins. You see, if you don't get that, you don't get anything about God. For God so loved the world that he gave his only begotten Son, that whosoever believeth in him should not perish but have everlasting life. You and I have a terrible sin debt. We're sinners and our debt must be paid. And God so loved us that he gave his only begotten Son to pay our debt. The issue is not a bad habit or, you know, something that you might excuse with some other language or word. The issue is sin has separated us from God. And the payment of our sin is death and hell. Jesus went to the cross and paid it all. That's why the songwriter was right. The songwriter was right when he said, and all to him I owe. Sin had left a crimson stain, but he washed it white as snow. I'm so thankful this moment that I'm one of God's sheep, that he is my shepherd. And I want the sheep that he's given us and the flock that he's given us to be alert, wide awake, ready to receive his word, to love him and to love the church he suffered, bled, and died for. Get that. Get it. Do you love him? Do you love what he loves? Are you one of his sheep?
1: I would like for you to take the Word of God, please, and turn with me to the book of 2 Timothy, chapter 3, and we'll begin reading in just a moment with verse 1. 2 Timothy, chapter 3, and verse 1. I have a very serious subject with which to deal this day. I have made a decision that I'm going to come back and speak with an emphasis on certain things in the third chapter of 2 Timothy. Such a vital chapter, an important chapter. And I want to give attention to some things in particular, but I'm landing just on one theme in this chapter for this moment. If you have your Bible open to 2 Timothy chapter 3, beginning with verse 1. This know also, that in the last days perilous times shall come. For men shall be lovers of their own selves, covetous, boasters, proud, blasphemers, disobedient to parents, unthankful, unholy, without natural affection, truce breakers, false accusers, incontinent, fierce, despisers of those that are good, traitors, heady, high-minded, lovers of pleasure more than lovers of God, having a form of godliness but denying the power thereof, from such turn away. For of this sort are they which creep into houses and lead captive silly women, laden with sins, led away with divers lust, ever learning and never able to come to the knowledge of the truth. Now as Jannes and Jambres withstood Moses, so do these also resist the truth. Men of corrupt minds, reprobate concerning the faith. But they shall proceed no further, for their folly shall be manifest unto all men, as theirs also was. But thou hast fully known my doctrine, manner of life, persecution. Thou hast fully known my doctrine, manner of life, purpose, faith, long-suffering, charity, patience, persecutions, afflictions, which came unto me at Antioch, at Iconium, at Lystra, what persecutions I endured. But out of them all the Lord delivered me. Yea, and all that will live godly in Christ Jesus shall suffer persecution. But evil men and seducers shall wax worse and worse, deceiving and being deceived. But continue thou in the things which thou hast learned and hast been assured of, knowing of whom thou hast learned them, that from a child thou hast known the holy scriptures, which able to make thee wise unto salvation through faith which is in Christ Jesus our Lord. All scripture is given by inspiration of God and is profitable for doctrine, for reproof, for correction, for instruction in righteousness, that the man of God may be perfect, thoroughly furnished unto all good works. Now, honestly, as a preacher of the gospel and a declarer of the word of God, many things just leap off the page in this third chapter of 2 Timothy that I want to call your attention to. But I want us to land for this moment, just landing for this moment on what God says in verse 5. The word of God says, having a form of godliness, but denying the power thereof. From such, turn away. If you're in the habit of marking things in your Bible, I want you to mark what the Bible says here. A form of godliness, but denying the power thereof. From such, turn away. And I deal for just a few moments with the subject of a powerless form. That's all some religious people are. They have nothing else. They're empty shells. They have a powerless form. They have the form, but it's powerless. I imagine any person with any sense at all could agree with us when we read chapter 3, verse 1 and following. Some people, like myself, have made a list of these things that are corrupt things, that become commonplace things in the perilous times in which we live. The Bible says this, know also that in the last days perilous times shall come. Then the list begins. For men shall be lovers of their own selves, covetous, boasters, proud, blasphemers, disobedient to parents, unthankful, unholy, without natural affection, truce breakers, false accusers, incontinent, fierce, despisers of those that are good, traitors, heady, high-minded, lovers of pleasure more than lovers of God. And when we start naming these things and listing these things, we say, what could be worse? Here's what's worse. They have a form of godliness, but it's just a form. Denying the power thereof. And the word of God says, from such turn away. If you read through the entire chapter, The Bible says that from a child thou hast known the Holy Scriptures, which are able to make thee wise unto salvation through faith which is in Christ Jesus our Lord. The Word of God says all Scriptures given by inspiration of God and is profitable for doctrine, for reproof, for correction, for instruction in righteousness. Verse 17 says that the man of God is mentioned as a child. And then the man of God. God's desire for all of us is to be men and women of God. There's no doubt about it. The Word of God says, and that from a child that's known the Holy Scriptures. I want you to have that fixed in your mind. What kind of adult will you become? If you are an adult, what kind of adult are you as a man or woman? A man or a woman? The Holy Scriptures given in the heart of a child bring a person to being a man or woman of God. A man of God. You may be a man of science. Our friend, Dr. Matthew Whiteside, we refer to as a man of science. But that's nothing if he's not a man of God. You may be a man of a particular field of study or finance, but if you're not a man of God, all else is nothing. I ask people often, what are we going to do with our world in the shape it's in? If you want to describe our world, you can describe it here by just quoting the third chapter of 2 Timothy. These are perilous times, risky times, dangerous times. We've often said things just in passing about how dangerous certain cities are, certain places are. But now danger has become a commonplace thing. And we started characterizing. God says men shall be lovers of their own selves. They're covetous, boasters, proud, blasphemers, disobedient to parents, unthankful, unholy, without natural affection. Think what we could say about that this day and time. Truce breakers, false accusers, incontinent. Everything's coming apart. Fierce, savagely violent behavior, the word means. Fierce. Despisers of those that are good. They just hate you because you're trying to do the right thing. Traitors, heady, high-minded, lovers of pleasure more than lovers of God. But then the Bible says, in this amazing statement in the fifth verse, they have a form of godliness. They just don't have the power. They're powerless forms. Many people in the ministry are powerless forms. Many people in every walk of life are powerful people, but they're powerless forms. They're absent of the main thing. They're missing the main thing, which is the Spirit of God. When we read and study the Bible tells us that the Word of God is quick and powerful and sharper than any two-edged sword. This particular book of the Bible tells us what we should do as far as giving attention to the Holy Scriptures and the Word of God. When we read the Bible, we find out that we have power in the Holy Spirit. It's God's Spirit. It's powerful. We can be filled with His Spirit. We can be anointed with His Spirit. It's enabling that God gives, a divine enabling that defies any other kind of description. You might say of a lady or a man, God is on his life or her life in a special way. It seems that every need is highlighted here. It's as bad as it could possibly be when the most corrupt behavior becomes commonplace. But there's nothing in the list more terrible than this powerless form. Because without God, without the clear teaching of God's word, you're never going to become what God wants you to be. And because you're never becoming what God wants you to be, you can never do what God wants you to do. Remember, this is a personal letter written to Timothy from his spiritual father, Paul. And in this letter, in this chapter, he says, when you get near the concluding of the chapter, "But continue thou in the things which thou hast learned, hast been assured of, knowing of whom thou hast learned them, and that from a child." Childhood is connected with adult life. We are foolish today. We don't see the connection between what goes in the heart of a child. I'm talking about most Christian people in most churches and what kind of adult that child becomes. The devil has a target on the back of every child. You may not see it. You may not have it expressed in that just that way. But every child is a target of the devil. And the aims of the devil are pointed at that child. If they can affect the mind of that little boy or girl, they can affect the kind of man or woman that little child becomes. In this chapter, God says that they're to become men of God, men filled with God, filled with the things of God, men raised on the Word of God. As a matter of fact, the Lord talks about Timothy's life. If you look in the chapter 1, the Word of God says in verse 5, "When I call to remembrance the unfeigned faith, the genuine faith that is in thee, which dwelt first in thy grandmother Lois, and thy mother Eunice, and I'm persuaded that in thee also." In other words, Timothy, faith in God and knowing the scriptures is not some new thing to you. Granny was a Bible teacher. Your mother was your Bible teacher. Your grandmother and mother were your Bible teachers. I'm so thankful the Lord gives us their names. "Dwelt first in thy grandmother Lois, thy mother Eunice." And then when he says to us in chapter 3, "And that from a child thou hast known the Holy Scriptures," where are they going to get it? They got it from their grandmother and from their mother. There's an old story about G. Campbell Morgan, one of the great English preachers ever living. And a guest who came to his home, Dr. Campbell Morgan had four sons, all of them were preachers. And someone who was a guest came into his home, and almost as a curious thing, they said just to the boys who were seated with their mother and father. Mother was on one end of a sofa and father on the other end, and the four sons in the center. And the curious guest said to the boys, just as an open question, "Who's the greatest preacher among you?" And one of the boys replied something the guest didn't expect to say. Instead of calling the name of his renowned father, who was a great Bible teacher and preacher, or one of the sons who had answered God's call to the ministry, one of the boys said, "Oh, that's easy. Mother. Mother is the greatest preacher. She taught all of us the Word of God on her knee. She put it in our hearts. She guided us. That's the picture we get here. That Timothy was a mighty man, a mighty man of faith. The Bible calls him a man of faith. He was Paul's son in the ministry. But Paul went right back to where it all started. And he tells us in the Holy Word of God that Timothy was brought up this way on the Bible, brought up on the Holy Scriptures. Again, I want to read to you in the closing part of this chapter. He says, "But continue thou in the things that thou hast learned and hast been assured of, knowing of whom thou hast learned them, and that from a child thou hast known the Holy Scriptures, which are able to make thee wise unto salvation through faith which is in Christ Jesus." So, the point God wants us to get from this chapter and these concluding words of the Apostle Paul is that you have this comparison between someone who has been raised on the Holy Scriptures, someone who is a man of God now because of that, compared to someone who is just a powerless form. There are many notable people, reputable people, who are esteemed by people that are no more than powerless forms. I know some preachers that I believe are just powerless forms. They make the greatest of speeches. They're almost like robots where you push a button or something and they have all the right things to say, but they have not the power of God's Holy Spirit. I don't know how they can be satisfied with being that way. There's something so dreadfully missing. And when you read what's going on here, in the last days, perilous times shall come, and you start giving personalities to these behavior lists. Men, lovers of themselves. Covetous. Boasters. Proud. Blasphemers. Disobedient to parents. Unthankful. Unholy. Without natural affection. Truce breakers. False accusers. Incontinent. Fierce. Despised are those that are good. Traitors, heady, high-minded, lovers of pleasure more than lovers of God. And you think, well, why doesn't somebody do something? Why doesn't somebody make a difference? Why aren't churches thundering forth the Word of God? Why aren't people going after souls? If there's really a heaven and really a hell, why isn't somebody warning people? Because there's so many powerless forms pretending to be something they're not. Think of it, a powerless form. We have no need any greater than the need of salvation. The Bible says the Holy Scriptures, which are able to make thee wise unto salvation through faith which is in Christ Jesus. Do you have salvation? I'm asking you a question. Do you have salvation? How did you get it? How did you get it? The Bible says, we could all quote it in John 3:16, "For God so loved the world that he gave his only begotten Son, that whosoever believeth in him should not perish, but have everlasting life." The well-known passage we quote about when the Lord Jesus came to the coast of Caesarea Philippi and asked his disciples, saying, "Whom do men say that I, the Son of Man, am?" He waited for their answers. Peter answered for them, "Thou art the Christ, the Son of the living God." In the 16th chapter of Matthew, I want you to listen to this. When Jesus came, the Bible says in verse 13 of Matthew 16, into the coast of Caesarea Philippi, he asked his disciples, saying, whom do men say that I, the Son of Man, am? They said, some say that thou art John the Baptist, some Elias, and others Jeremias, and one of the prophets. He said unto them, but whom say ye that I am? It has to be personal. But whom say ye that I am? And Simon Peter answered and said, thou art the Christ, the Son of the living God. And the Bible says in verse 17, and Jesus answered and said unto him, blessed art thou, Simon Barjona, means son of Jonas. For flesh and blood hath not revealed unto thee, but my Father which is in heaven. What does that mean? It means your salvation and my salvation did not come by reason. It came by revelation. Let me read it again. I want you to listen carefully. I said, do you have salvation? Blessed art thou, Simon Barjona, for flesh and blood hath not revealed it unto thee. You see, salvation is of the Lord. There are many people, I hear from them sometimes. They don't say too much to me. They just say things about me. But there are many people, some who are preachers and call themselves theologians, some. I don't pick fights with them because I don't want to waste my time doing that. Who say we make salvation a simple thing because we say whosoever shall be called upon the name of the Lord shall be saved. That's what the Bible says. I didn't think quoting the Bible was wrong. Whosoever shall call upon the name of the Lord shall be saved. The Bible says in the book of Jonah that salvation is of the Lord. We're not making it a weaker matter. We could not make it any stronger matter because it is God who reveals himself to people. Salvation is of the Lord. There's a new birth that takes place. It's a spiritual birth. It's a reality. It's really something that happens when God comes to live in you. To as many as received him, to them gave he power to become the sons of God. That's what the Bible says in John chapter 1. Power to become the sons of God. Do you know him? Have you received him as your Savior? Have you been born again? If you have, that's something God has done for you. I'm not trying to cause doubts. I'm trying to help you come to assurance because the Lord revealed himself to you. It's not an answer to an equation, this plus this plus this equals this. No, no, no. It's God forgiving your sin. It's for you coming to the point where you know personally you've asked God to forgive your sin and by faith have trusted him as your Savior. And what we need, I think, more desperately than we need anything else in this world is people, men and women, who are not powerless forms, who know they've been born of the Spirit of God. That the Lord really has changed their life. Does he live in you? Does he? And he gives us the Word of God to reveal himself to us. He works in our hearts by the Spirit of God. And I'm just giving this emphasis because before I tackle the entire chapter, I'm sort of scoping the whole landscape of the third chapter and saying to you, there's no secret that we're living in a world that is perilous. There's no secret that we're living in a world where men are lovers of their own selves. Proud, boasters, blasphemers, disobedient to parents, unthankful, unholy, without natural affection, truce breakers, incontinent, fierce, savagely violent in their behavior. And what we need is not another powerless form. because that powerless form can't help us. It's like everybody wants to be Jell-O. Everybody just wants to have no edge. We need to be stirred up, challenged, dealt with by the Spirit of God, because it's only by His Spirit that we can be saved. Someone took the Bible and explained to me the way of salvation. You say, well, then what did you do? God revealed Himself to me.

that what they were saying is true, is right. And God spoke to my heart. When I say God spoke to my heart, that's a figure of speech we use sometimes as Christians that some people don't seem to understand. But God dealt with me in the deepest part of my being. He let me know that what they were saying was right, and it's exactly what I needed. I needed to confess my sin to him, and I needed to know that my sin debt had been paid when Jesus Christ died on the cross and paid my sin debt. And I asked God to forgive my sin, and I trusted the Lord Jesus as my personal Savior. I didn't just get out of that room a better boy than I'd been. I left that room where they witnessed to me and talked to me, a new creature. Amen. Indwelt by the Holy Spirit. Never to be, ever again, just a powerless form. And I'm praying that God will really work in your heart. And the heart of people you know and love. And bring you to the point where you see the reality of salvation. The reality of knowing the Lord. When Jesus said these words, it wasn't just by happenstance. That flesh and blood has not revealed it unto thee, but my Father which is in heaven. It wasn't something I gained by reason. God revealed himself. He let me know that he loved me. He let me know that I was a sinner. He let me know that I owed a sin debt. It's an awful, horrible thing. I would die and go to hell in my own sin. He let me know that Jesus had paid my debt for me. Amen. And that he showed mercy on me. And I asked God to forgive my sin, come into my life, and be my Savior. Now, I think to myself, after 55 years of declaring God's word, is there something greater I could say to you? And the answer is, there is nothing greater. You must be born again. You must become a new creature in Christ Jesus. It's not just something you agree with. It's an experience you have with God where your sin is forgiven, your name is written in heaven, and the Lord is your Savior. So I'm really stirred up. I'm troubled and bothered that the world is in the shape it's in. And every time I hear somebody talk about it, whether it's a news commentator or some religious personality, about all the people you can't trust, all the things that are going wrong. And then when the Bible actually says, evil men and seducers shall wax worse and worse, it's not just bad, it's going to get worse. How are we going to deal with that? We're not going to be able to get it all done, whatever needs to be done, with just a powerless form. Living God is the answer. And he's living in the lives of his children who have been born of his Spirit. Do you know him? Are you certain of your salvation? I think you ought to tell somebody. I think you ought to explain to somebody how you came to know the Lord. You ought to start with the intimacy of your own family. Every husband ought to tell his wife how he was born again. Every wife ought to tell her husband how she was born again. Every parent ought to tell their children, if they've been born again, how they were born again and how their children can be born again. You say, well, I don't know if they want to hear. Just ask God to open their hearts and understanding. Because when you give the truth, God works in that truth. Reveals himself to them. And then there's people that you're really genuinely concerned about who are going to die and go to hell because they've never been born again. And just say, God, I want to be more

powerless form. I want to be a living, spirit-filled witness of what you've done in my life. Amen. Let's bow in prayer together. I'm going to pray, but I want you to know this message was not to reveal or discuss the entire chapter. These characters God mentioned, Janice and Jambres, who pretended, who tried to mimic the miracle of Moses, but they couldn't do it. I want to deal with that if God will let me. But I'm just asking you now, have you truly been born again? Or have you just become nothing more than a powerless form? May God, by His Spirit, quicken you from the dead. My faith looks up to Thee, Thou Lamb of Calvary, Savior divine. Now hear me when I pray. Take all my sin away, guilt away. That's what He wants to do. Savior divine. Heavenly Father, use the quickening work of Thy Spirit in the hearts of the hearers. May they receive the truth of Thy word. Come to the full knowledge that they've been born again. Christ Jesus' name I pray. Let's stand with bowed heads and eyes closed. I pray there's been some awakening for some people. What has God let you know about yourself? What has God let you know about yourself, your dependence upon Him? That's all a matter of faith in Him and trusting Him, believing Him. It has to stay there. Our personal workers are here only to prompt you and pray with you and help you, to guide you if need be. They're waiting with an open heart, an open Bible. Let God have His way. Father, may Thy will be done. Move mightily in our midst. We know that's real. In Christ Jesus' name we pray. Some of you have got loved ones you're praying for. God, speak in your heart. We need this spiritual awakening to be more than just a powerless form. Hymn number 200. Would you sing it with me, please? Hymn number 200. My faith looks up to Thee, and You come. You come. Leave your seat and come.

0: I'm doing what I can to train people to preach and teach God's word. I have this sense of urgency in this particular book of the Bible, in 2 Timothy, that Paul is writing from a prison cell, encouraging Timothy with these principled things that he must get.
1: Your Bibles today, please, Romans chapter 12. I want to thank all of you that are visiting with us today. We're delighted you're here through the house, and I see you different places. And I hope if you have time that you'll stop by the back door. Mr. Treiber and I'll be there. We'd like to meet you and shake your hand. Some of you I've already met. We appreciate you being in the Lord's house. This must make heaven happy when God sees a place like this filled with people with Bibles open, the heart receptive. God bless all of you for coming. Sunday night is always a great service here. I'm not sure the exact number, but we may have as many outside of this building right now as inside. They're teaching classes. They're preaching other auditoriums on the other properties, this property, and they're running buses. Tonight, they all come in. We'll have a full choir, full orchestra. Place will be packed and a great service. I hope you're back tonight. I just believe that every time the church doors open, we ought to go to church and be around the things of God. I know you won't be disappointed. Why don't you just sample it for 1 month? Say, I'm going to start coming on Sunday night. I'm just going to come for 1 month, just come these next 4 weeks, and you're going to find out it's such a blessed time to be in the house of God. I do want to also say that on Thanksgiving Eve, on that Wednesday night, we always have a big Thanksgiving service. A lot of special music and a great time. Many will leave to go see other friends and relatives, and they come pouring in this place from all over. Not only the country, used to be the state, then it used to be the country, now it's the world coming to visit friends and relatives. We look forward to a grand service on that particular night, the Wednesday before Thanksgiving. And I hope that you'll be much in prayer for that. God bless you. Thank you for being here today. My job as a pastor largely is to get God's people ready to meet God. So this Sunday morning, like any other Sunday morning, Sunday night, Wednesday night, anytime I preach, my goal always is trying to help God's people so that when we see him face to face, we might hear, well done. You finished your race. You did the right thing. God wants me to help you and help me get ready to meet him. One day, I'd like to be able to present to Jesus, who presents to the Father, Ephesians chapter 5, a glorious church not having spot or wrinkle. I don't want to pastor a worldly church, and you don't want to be a worldly people. I don't want to be a godless pastor, and you don't want to be a godless people. I want to try to be so much like the Master. I want to be like Jesus is my song. My wife knows we've been married long enough. She can tell you that sometimes through these almost 41 years of marriage, I failed. I'm not a perfect man. I wish I could tell you that when I had children in the home and I was a father, I wish I could tell you I was a perfect father. I can tell you I worked at it every day. But I wasn't a perfect father. I wish I could do a redo. Amen. I wish I could do a redo on this marriage thing for 40, not a different mate. She might think that, but you're stuck till death do us part. I said to my wife, I said, honey, if I go first, don't get married. I know it's not wrong if you, but I said, don't get remarried. She goes, oh, why would I want to do that again? I'm not sure. It's okay. It's all right. Now, friend, I wish I could redo this thing of being a patient, kind, godly, perfect husband. I wish I could redo this parent. I tell you what, I've been here with you folks all these years. I wish I could redo. First thing we talk about is the salary. We would get more money, right? Oh, you've been so good to us. I disappoint myself so much. And I've not disqualified myself from being your pastor. But I just disappoint myself. I get toward preaching And I preach every day, it seems like somewhere, but I get toward preaching, I'll say, Lord, I wish I'd have read my Bible more today and prayed more today and gone more, soul winning more and sing more Christians. I wish I'd have been better today at all this. But you know, you Sunday school teachers and you men that preach, you know what I'm talking about. I don't have to convince you adults. You know what I'm talking about. My job is to get us ready. My job is to make sure that all of us have a useful life. Wouldn't it be sad to look back through the years and come to the end of the journey and say, I wasted my whole entire life. Just a waste. No value. Left nothing of righteousness to the next generation. I'm not suggesting you have to become the president of the United States of America. I'm not suggesting you have to be the next pastor of this church. But wouldn't it be great to be able to look back and say, my life made a difference. My life was useful. My life made an impact on somebody or several somebodies. Your Bibles today, God gives us two verses we quote so very often. Powerful verses that can help us to have a useful life. A life of value. A life that really counts. Ladies, I wonder if you could read for us verse 1. And men, I wonder if you could read verse 2. Romans chapter 12. We begin with the ladies. Let's stay together as we read, pausing at the commas and periods and semicolons. Ladies, verse number 1, chapter 12 of the book of Romans. Ready? Begin. I beseech you, men, and be not conformed to this world, but be ye transformed by the renewing of your mind. You see, there are two groups of Christians here today. If you're a Christian, if you're not a Christian, you ought to get saved today. Trust Christ. But there are two groups of Christians here today. One that have fulfilled verses 1 and 2, and one that have rejected them. Doesn't mean you're not saved. One who have embraced verse 1 and 2, one who has said, I'm not going to accept that. The Bible says, I beseech you, I beg you. Here is God begging man, the creator begging the creature. That is always amazing to me. I beseech you, I beg you, therefore, brethren, by the mercies of God, that ye, what's the next word, church? Present. The word present is a word that means a once and for all transaction. God says there has to be a moment, there must be a moment in your life, in my life, that we say, Lord, here am I. Send me. Where we say, I'm taking my hands off my life. I'm not going to run to the beat of my own drum. I'm not going to have my own agenda. God, I'm presenting my life, a transaction once and for all back to you. And here's what he tells us to give. Give first, if we're going to have a useful life, our body. I beseech you, see it there? I beseech you, therefore, brethren, he's writing to Christians, by the mercies of God, that ye present your church, what's it say? Your body. God wants your body. You are either, and I am either, using this body for myself or I'm using it for God today. Are you in a point where you say, I have already given my body back to God? He can have it. God, you have it all. Take my life and let it be consecrated, Lord, to thee. And the song on page 39 talks about, take my mouth. Let me speak words that are pleasing to thee. Take my hands, take my feet, take my life. I surrender it all to thee. In our Christian school at the other property, page 209 in your songbook is our school theme song. My life, Lord, is yours to control. I give you my life and my soul. I'll seek your will, never mine. Rich treasure to find. Give wisdom to choices I make. Along every path that I take. So when I complete my race, well done, you will say. Somehow we get this idea, this body is mine. I can mark it. I can bore holes in it. I can destroy it. I can take substance into my body that's going to create corrosion and sickness in my body. The Bible says that you're not your own. You've been bought with a price. God created us. God checked this body out to me. And when God gave me this body, it's not in my right to destroy this body. It's not to be a dead sacrifice. The Old Testament, they were dead sacrifices. That you present your bodies, what's it say there? Living sacrifice. A preacher said to me about a year or so ago, he said, Brother Trevor, we have so many prayer requests on our Wednesday night prayer list for people that are ill. And I'm not suggesting that if you're on a prayer list that you're ill, that you're a bad person. But he said, I think probably 80 or 90% of the people are on there, if they just ate right, would get well. If they just stopped, and this is not a health seminar today. But I do know that we destroy these bodies. And God says, I want your body. I want to take that body. I want to use that body for my glory. I want you to be a living sacrifice. God wants our body. If I'm to be a useful Christian, one, God wants my body. Secondly, God wants my mind. Verse 2, and be not conformed, squeezed into the mold of this world. Stop right there. The great Moody Bible College in Moody, in Chicago, just in September now, has announced, after 100 almost 30 years, D.L. Moody started the school. They said, from here on out, we always have had a ban. Our faculty can now drink alcohol. Our faculty can now gamble. Our faculty to go to some places we used to call worldly, questionable. And then they said, the times have changed. But the Bible hasn't changed. Then they say, students, you can't do this, but faculty can. You cannot do it on campus. You can do it off campus. We are living in an evolving, changing society. Our mindset is let's do what we want to do. God, we don't want to conform to your image. We want to conform you to conform to our image. You're not the master, we're the master. God says, and be not conformed, squeezed into the mold of this world, but be transformed by the renewing of your mind. It starts right here. Your mind is 1/3 part of your brain. Your brain is 2 pounds, looks like a walnut. And one section of your brain is your heart. That's the mind section. That's the emotional center. That's the real you that no one else on planet Earth knows. God says, I want your mind. The mind is so important because the Bible says that will keep him in perfect peace whose mind is stayed on thee. Apostle Paul said, finally, brethren, what's the things that are true, honest, lovely, good reports, virtuous, if there be any praise, think on these things. Get your mind thinking right. In Noah's day, right before the earth was destroyed with the flood, every imagination of the mind, the heart, was corrupt. People were evil continually. There was violence, the Bible says, on planet earth. And when God saw man that he created, he saw corruption, he saw violence, he saw a nasty mind. Everything was suggestive. And God says, I can't take it. And God destroyed this planet with a flood. Why? Because man's mind was corrupt. If we're going to serve God, he wants our body. He wants our mind. It's an amazing thing. I don't know how you pray, but I have a prayer journal. I don't write my prayers up, but I have prayer requests, and I've talked to you in the past about it. And on the first page, I just look at, I know my purpose while I'm here is a tenfold purpose. I won't have to go through that. And then I look at the next page and these songs like page 39, Take My Life and Let It Be, or the song, I Am Thine, O Lord, Consecrate Me Now to Thy Service, Lord. And then I have My Life, Lord, Is Yours to Control. You turn to the next page, it says this. Today, Lord, and I always laugh, I give you my mind. And I said, Lord, you're laughing right now. It's not very much up there, is there? But whatever is up there is what I'm giving to you. I want my mind to think on things that are true and lovely. And the average person is thinking, how do I get even? The average person is spending their life, the average Christian, with full of bitterness. I'm going to win this one. Yet when you win, then what? You've probably lost. You've lost everything and generally everyone to win this one. And you've not won anything. Nationwide, and I travel. I was in Austin preaching this week. I'm all over the place. I'm just shocked how many Christian families don't get along. It's everywhere, all over the whole nation. It's the whole world. I can't believe you cannot get along with your dad, with your mother, with your brother, with your sister, with your cousin, with your uncle, with your aunt, with your in-laws, whoever it might be. Why can't we get along? Because our mind is corrupt. Think about it. I'm going to win this one. I'm not going to spend one moment of this life of mine trying to win some battle that's not for the glory of God. I want to have a useful life. I can tell you more than what I can tell you. Many Christian families, they're suing one another. My folks they're not wealthy. We have them living in a wonderful assisted care living. And it's taking up their funds to do it, and that's okay. I don't know. I'm trying to be very careful. Let's say there's $10,000 left at the end of the whole thing for all of us kids, three of us. I wouldn't fight my sisters for one penny, and they would not fight me. We just moved my folks from their house to apartment here, and then from the apartment here to a smaller apartment by my sister, and then from that apartment to now, they have two rooms. They don't have a kitchen. They have two rooms and the assisted care facility. That means through all these moves, everything's had to go. My wife, bless her heart, and my sisters and their husbands, we all gathered together about 4 months ago to move my parents to these two little rooms. And my mother and dad said, take whatever you want. I don't want anything. I said to my sisters, yeah, we don't want anything. My wife said, I don't want anything. We don't want anything. You take it. You know, it's an amazing thing. None of us wanted anything. I took a little truck that I bought for my dad a year ago, filled it up with candy on Father's Day with some other gifts. I took that truck as a remembrance. I already have my grandfather's saw and his square. I don't want all those. I don't need things. We don't want our kids to have to go rummaging through our stuff when we're gone and have to figure out, what do we do with all this stuff? I have watched relatives fight over possessions of our mother and dad. What's wrong with us? And somehow your family feud always goes back to money. That's why you're unhappy at work. Because you think you deserve more money. You think you deserve more perks. It's getting quiet in here now. God says, I want your mind. God says, I want your mind. Be not conformed to this world. Be transformed by the renewing of your mind. We renew our mind day by day, thinking on things of righteousness. I wish I could take you, if you'll just mark it down. Perhaps you could go look at it. Go this afternoon if you have time. Ephesians chapter 4. Read the whole chapter. God wants that mind and that mind to be used for God. How sad it is that we will not give our mind to God. We will not give our body to God. So often as preachers, we use verse 2 as a verse of personal holiness, and we should. And be not conformed, squeezed into the mold of this world, but be transformed, be different by the renewing of your mind, that you may prove what is that good and acceptable and perfect will of God. See, there you go. You legalists, you preachers, Always talking about what we can't do. We can't do this, can't do this, can't go there, can't dress this, can't see just way, this way, can't go here, can't go. Bunch of can'ts. You missed it. I'm gonna teach you something theologically right now. It's very profound. Are you ready for this? If you haven't gone to Bible college, you probably don't know this, but we're gonna learn it. In study of the scriptures, verse 1 always comes before verse 2. You just learn something. It's just a phenomena in the Bible as you study the Bible. Verse 1 always comes before. See, now you're almost up to a master's degree. Let me give you a doctorate. Verse 2 always follows verse. No, verse 1. Verse 2 doesn't follow verse 3. There's a moron, but I love you anyway. Verse 2 follows verse. You've not only lost your doctorate, you lost your master's and your undergraduate as well. Verse 1 follows verse. It follows. You got me confused. I'm back to a high school diploma. Verse 2 follows verse 1. You know why what we call rules are so hard? Holiness and separation, why so they're difficult for us? Because we're starting in verse 2 when God wants you to start in verse 1. You cannot have what we call rules and regulations in verse 2 to have verse 1 relationship. Relationship is verse 1. God speaking to man, I beseech you. God saying to man, I beg you. I love you. I beg you by the mercies of God. Present your body a living sacrifice. If you give your body to God, the rules, as we talk about, won't be grievous. They won't be grievous. They won't be difficult. And most Christians start in verse 2 when God wants you to begin in verse 1. You see, most could not go into the ministry or to the mission field because they could not give up Nordstrom's. They could not give up the mall. They could not give up the tanning salon or the money or the fantasy sports. They could not give up the toys, the vehicles, the clothes, the investments. By the way, I'm not saying you can't have those things. I'll go to the mall during this Christmas season. I'm not saying you cannot go to the mall. I'm not suggesting you cannot go to a nice department store. Someone gave me a wonderful gift card. I think it was very expensive. I think it was $100 a couple years ago to Nordstrom. I went to that store 2 or 3 times trying to find something. Can't find anything. I said, well, I'll go after Christmas. Maybe there'll be a sale. There's no sale. I can't believe what I did. It made me feel, I said, you have any perfume like would be $25? He said, no, but I've got some for $95. I said, it's only that big. I said, I've been waiting on this card for almost 2 years. It's about that. It's a $95. I shouldn't be telling this because my wife thought I bought it for her. I'm certain. I did buy it for you. What could we have bought there? Nothing. I'm suggesting today, look, it's not wrong to have things. But could there come a point in your life when you present your body and you present your mind and say, the things of this earth, they are strangely dim in the light of His glory and grace. Don't hold these things too tightly. We're going to leave all this behind. You will never see a U-Haul truck following a Hearst. We think somehow we pack it all in there, taking it with me. You're leaving it behind. I'm not suggesting you cannot have a nice car, a home, or a vacation or whatever. But friend, if we're not careful, that's our priority. How much more things we can get? If you don't believe it, get a two-car garage. How many cars and vehicles can you get in that two-car garage? Normally, if you're fortunate, one, because the things that we have stuffed in there. I went by a home here nearby a week or two ago, and I counted all the toys. I know there's rules that you can't have RVs and boats and all these things in the front yard, but they do. I counted 9 toys on this side of the house, on this side of the house, in the front of the house, in the garage. Couldn't get in the garage. You had more toys there. I'm not saying you can't have a toy. That's going to waste a lot of your life. Oh, I'm not suggesting. In fact, if you can afford an RV and go and enjoy that, my mother and dad did for a little season, somewhere around 65 to 75. They finally got one of those secondhand. They enjoyed it. I'm not suggesting you can't have that. I would like to preach a message on it sometime because we've rented them in the past. And I have some horrifying stories. The time that I'm driving down the road and my kids say, "Dad, you know that awning? You know how you get to the lot and you pull the awning out? That's following the trailer." And you know, when you're the man in charge of putting all that stuff up, you can't say, "Your mother did not put that thing down tightly." You can't say that. Mother, it wasn't her fault. Said, well, you can't say things like, "Wow, that wind must have just pulled that thing right off there." Oh, have I got stories. I won't go into them for the sacredness of this pulpit, but especially the Graywater and the other station. Well, I got some good stories about that, let me tell you. I'm not suggesting you can't have an RV, but a lot of these toys can wind up frustrating us. God says, "I want your mind." What's our mind on? My next toy. My next this. My next that. God says, "I want your body. I want your mind." And then he says, I want your life. We're out of time. I want your life for service. He picks that up in verse number 3 there. "For I say that though the grace of God given me to every man that is among you, not to think of himself more highly than he ought to think, but to think soberly, seriously, according to God hath dealt to every man the measure of faith." Why does God give to every man the measure of faith? And he says in verse number 5, to every man. What is he doing here? He gives us gifts on prophecy, our faith, our verse 7, ministry, service, our teaching, our exhortation, encouraging. Are those that have the gift of giving, let him do it with simplicity. Are he that ruleth, those that have leadership qualities, with diligence, lest he that showeth mercy and with mercy and cheerfulness. God says, "I'm not interested in these toys. I'm interested in your life, your body, your mind, and then your life, so that you can use these gifts to serve man by consequently serving me." We had missions, enjoyed missions conference here a week or so ago. And then outside of Austin this week, I was in a missions conference preaching. I tell you what, I see those missionary videos and their lives and what they do. Miss Treib and I came here. Our first message is in February, it'd be 38 years ago. There's a man who a year after that left the Midwest and he went to the Philippines. So we're about 1 year apart in the ministry. Brother Rick Martin. They're 15, 16 hours ahead of right now, so it's already Monday there. But I've been in Brother Martin's place in Iloilo. And some of you are from that area on that island. And you will admit with me, it's a very poor island. I don't say this out of humor. If you see a dog or an animal, you'll always see their ribs sticking out. There's not one person in Iloilo, probably perhaps a million people, there's not one that's overweight. Most of them are just very hungry all the time. And now hundreds and hundreds of churches have been raised up. We built one auditorium over there, seats over 5,000 people, and they'll fill it today and overflow and beyond. Brother Rick Martin went to the Philippines. He's a much better preacher than I, better at everything than I am. And Brother Martin and his wife have lived right on the property. Here's his house, and here's where anywhere from 5,000 to 10,000 people every Sunday will walk right by his house. Running water 3 days a week. In 37 years, he's never owned a car, a vehicle. He'll walk out to about right where Brother Jimmy Brown is there. He'll walk out of his house and go over here and catch a jeepney or catch a bus. They don't have anything in life. His church, with his graduates, the very best orchestra in as far as numbers and volume, we thank God for ours. I'm telling you, five times larger than ours. They'll play before all the services. Great. The CDs are unbelievable. Poor people. Many times playing secondhand instruments sent from the States over there. It's just breathtaking. He doesn't have anything. I said, Brother Martin, I said, Becky, to his wife, our church wants to build you a nice house. Their kitchen is as wide as from here to here. Just a shot. Can't sit there. They have an air conditioner in their bedroom. That's it. It's hot and humid. They have nothing in life. He's had malaria several times. He's been sick, but he preaches and serves God every day of his life. They don't have much in this world. But now, as he's nearing 40 years over there, his entire life has been dedicated. His body, that's been broken down many times. His mind and his life has been all for God. He's never owned a toy. Nothing wrong with these wave things, rave run, I don't know what you call them. Nothing wrong with it. Nothing wrong with the motorcycle. Nothing wrong with a four-wheeler. Nothing wrong. He's never owned that. But he's poured his life in the work of God. Their school, when you add up the graduates out of his college, they're nearing 1,000 churches they have established in the Philippines. He's frail looking, and they may be watching. I'm not trying to be rude. I don't think Brother Martin weighs 135 or 40 pounds. He's worn out when he stands in this pulpit, and he's preached here before. He'll preach about 20 minutes, and he'll talk just like this. And you hear the brokenness in his voice. He said, would you give your lives to God? Would you just sell out to God? He'll preach for a few moments and sit down. And I've watched so many people come forward after his preaching to make decisions. God wants your body. God wants you. God wants your mind. God wants your life. Sarah's in our college. And Sarah's family is in Africa as missionaries. And her dad was a brilliant engineer. And at age 55, he retired. And he's taken his retirement. He's gone to Africa now these years. And he's living off his retirement. He was just at our missions conference. He was set up for an easy life. But he's watching Africans come to Christ by the hundreds. And they started schools and they started college and they've begun churches. And he said, Lord, here's my body, here's my life, here's my mind. Use me. God wants all of you, friend. He wants all of you. All 100 pounds, 200 pounds, whatever. God wants you. Just like William Borden, heir to all the Borden Enterprises, multimillionaire, but in 1923, I believe it was, he died at age 25 in Egypt. As he took the gospel to the Muslims, he gave all of his fortune away. A graduate of Yale, graduate of Princeton, never, ever owned a vehicle. gave his millions away that he inherited to go get the gospel. And while there in training, learning the language to reach the Muslims for Christ, he died. People said, what a waste. Wasn't a waste because his life caused hundreds and hundreds at his funeral to say, here am I, send me. The entire funeral service, every song, every verse of every song was recorded in its entirety in every major newspaper, not just in America, but on every country of the globe. Why would a boy born with a silver spoon in his mouth who had everything, who was one of the brilliant minds, give it all up to die at age 25 in Egypt? But isn't it amazing now, 80-some years later, we're still talking about William Borden. My life, Lord, is yours. I'm talking about a useful life. Please don't misunderstand. God gives you an RV. Bring it by and show it to me. I'll be so happy for you. I really will. And you know that. I'm sincere. Maybe that's your season in your life. It was for my parents for a few years there. They had that season. Nothing wrong with you having something. But don't make everything coming this way without first giving your body, your mind, your life to God. Our Father, I love these people so much. I thank you for them. And I pray that we would consider not just giving you a portion of our life, but selling out. I know I'm not the best example, Lord, but I try to be a good example. And I know that my wife and I can look back on our lives to this point and say we have tried to give our entire lives to thee. And I pray that today there'd be some folks in this room would say, my hand's off. Doesn't mean you're, Lord, I'm not suggesting they all go to the mission field. It's just I'm available. I'll do whatever God wants me to do. Every day of my life, I'll get up and how I can be useful to help people with the gifts that God has given to me. Our heads are bowed and eyes are closed. You see, Pastor, I'm here without Christ. I must get saved before I can give my life to service for God in any area. Pray for me. I want to be born again. Would you slip your hand up? I want to be sure. Heaven's my home. God bless you and you. Thank you. You may put it down. Up in these balconies, I need to be born again. How many would say, Pastor, I'm not perfect, but I have tried to live verse 1 and 2. I've tried to give my body and my mind and my service, my life to God. I've tried to do that day by day with my life. I'm investing in eternity with my life. And I just want to say, though I know I'm not perfect, God has me. Would you slip your hand up? I know I can say that. I know I can say, God has me. I'll do what he wants me to do. I'm trying to. Sure, hundreds and hundreds of hands. You may put them down. Who would say, Brother Treber, pray for me. I really want to come to the point where I know day by day, God has my body, God has my mind, God has my life. Would you include me in prayer? Hands are going up everywhere. God bless you for a submissive heart. Thank you. Keep them up. God bless you. That's it. That's it. Thank you. You may put them down. Lord, I thank you that I pastor people like this. I thank you for visitors that are here today. And it seems like such honest hearts. Lord, please help me not to be misunderstood. I'm not trying to cause people to feel guilty, nor feel like they can never eat one square meal a day. I just know our time is so late. Jesus is coming again. And there's a world out here that's so lost. And so many times we amass to ourselves our own pleasures. We consume it, the Bible says, upon our own lust. Help us to take inventory of where we are. Is it self or is it God? We try to draw so much attention to ourselves. Help us to draw all attention to Christ. Our heads are bowed and our eyes are closed. In a moment, I'm going to ask us to stand. When we stand, the pianist is going to begin to play a hymn of invitation. When she begins to play and you begin to stand, would you come forward and say, I need to be saved, or I need to follow the Lord in believer's baptism, or get right with God, or I just want to pray about what you preached today, Pastor. But let's just not have a person or two. Let's have you come.
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0: I want our church to be blessed. Do you? I want my life to be blessed. I used to say to my boys when I was younger and much more foolish, I want to be a great man. I was silly enough to say that. Can you imagine that? I was silly enough to say that. I would even say to them, I want your dad to be a great man. And God convicted me of it. We should not desire to be great. We want God to be great. He is great. We want him to be appearing great as he is in the eyes of people. And then God dealt with me. And I said to those young boys, no, I want your daddy to be an obedient person to the Lord. Somewhere in all of that, humility, honor, obedience, we need to put it all together. If you want God to use you, if you're a preacher, you're a housewife, a husband, a worker, if you want God to honor what you're doing, it must be preceded by humility.
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3: Thank you, brother. Thank you so much. Jesus said, he that is faithful over a few things, will I make ruler over many. It's worthwhile to serve Christ. It's worthwhile. Open your Bibles tonight, Nehemiah chapter number 4. Nehemiah chapter number 4. I'm so happy you're here. I appreciate you coming. I never say that lightly. I realize there's 100 places you could be, 1,000 things you could be doing. I sincerely appreciate when you come to the house of God to hear the Word of God. Remember, Friday night, the night you don't want to miss, the message, when demons dance with delight. 30 years old, in a tent. He conquered the entire world. His name was Alexander the Great. He died in a drunken stupor. That's totally false. God killed him that night in a tent. You say, preacher, why do you say that? There's a distinct biblical reason why that night in that tent, God killed Alexander the Great. You say, what is it? I'm glad you asked. You come on Friday night, I'll explain it to you right from the Word of God when I preach the message, when demons dance with delight. Look in your Bible tonight, and let me remind you again that Friday night is not just for kids, okay? Some of you older saints, you say, well, it's for kids, I'm staying home. I'm going to pray your arthritis acts up, your Lombardo, whatever that is, it acts up. I'm going to pray. No, you be here in the house of God. And really, if you want to get someone... Try to bring someone with you. Friday night, that's the night. I've seen hundreds and hundreds of folks saved when I preach that message. Again, it's not the preacher. Forget that. It's the message. And God can use that message in the heart and life of someone you love on Friday night. Nehemiah chapter 4, verse number 1. But it came to pass that when Sanballat heard that we builded the wall, he was wroth and took great indignation and mocked the Jews. And he spake before his brethren and the army of Samaria and said, what do these feeble Jews? Will they fortify themselves? Will they sacrifice? Will they make an end in a day? Will they revive the stones out of the heaps of the rubbish which are burned? A few years ago, I was listening to Paul Harvey, told man in the state of Massachusetts. Man got up one day and went up in the attic of his house. In the attic was a trunk. Trunk had been in the family literally for hundreds of years. It was brought to America from England. The man started going through the contents of the trunk. In the trunk was some old family genealogies, heirlooms, an old Civil War uniform. The man took them out, looked at them, got ready to put them back in the trunk. He realized something. Due to shrinkage and warpage, he realized the trunk contained a false bottom. Now, he removed the false bottom. Underneath, there were two pieces of paper. There were bonds issued by the state of Massachusetts 185 years previously to his great great, great, great, great grandfather. The man took the two bonds, called his lawyer. They went down the state treasury and presented the bonds for redemption. The man took the bonds, went in the back room, 45 minutes later, he came up. Gentlemen, he said, I've got good news. However, he said, I've got some bad news. Said, the good news is this. 185 years of compound interest. Said, right now, those two bonds are worth $4,184,097,041. However, he said, here's the problem. There's not enough money in the state treasury to cover those bonds. Now, the man was independently wealthy, probably a pastor, so he agreed to pay no state income tax and receive $100,000 a year for life from the state of Massachusetts. Now, why do I tell you that? Because up in the attic, amidst the dust, the dirt, and the rubbish, the man found something of tremendous value. Text I read, Nehemiah heads back to Jerusalem to rebuild the walls. On the way back, he starts to think. At one time, the power of God was manifest there. At one time, the glory of God showing there. At one time, tens of thousands of people come to worship God right there. But Nehemiah gets back. The walls are broken down. Just a great big heap of rubbish. As he stands there, here comes Sanballat, God's enemy. And Sanballat says, can God bring revival out of rubbish? Friend, I've got good news tonight. Whatever your situation, whatever your temptation, whatever your problem might be, tonight our God, the great God, the Almighty God, can reach down from heaven, and thank God, He can bring revival out of rubbish. Number one, first of all, the characteristics of rubbish. You know, when I think of rubbish, I think of two things. First of all, in regard to order. You see, rubbish has no order. You haul the trash off the dump. They don't have big signs that say, please put banana peels here. Please put meat bones here. No. You haul the trash off the dump. You just dump it and get out of there as quick as you can. How come? Because rubbish has no order. Now, follow me carefully. For a believer's life to be rubbish, doesn't have to be full of sin and wickedness. All it has to be is a life without order, a life without priorities. Your Bible says, do all things decently and in order. In the Bible, there are three great priorities. Number one, first of all, the priority of the gospel. The Apostle Paul said, I delivered unto you, what's the word first? First of all, the gospel. How that Christ died for our sin, according to the Scripture. He was buried. He rose again the third day, according to the Scripture. Understand that the first thing God commands and demands of every individual is they accept Christ as their Savior. The Bible says, at the times of ignorance, God winked at. But now, that means today, He commands all men everywhere to repent. Understand that. You say tonight, and you say, preacher, I've never accepted Christ. God commands you to get saved, and God commands you to get saved tonight. Why do folk go to hell? The Bible says this, Christ will come in flaming fire, taking vengeance on those that know not God and obey not the gospel of our Lord Jesus Christ. Comprehend that. Right now, every person in the regions of hell is there for one reason. They disregarded God's command that they be saved. You say, preacher, something I got to take care of first. There is nothing you take care of first. You come to Christ just as you are, and He saves you just as you are, and then He changes you after you're saved. Why? Because He commands you to get saved tonight. If you're honest, you say, preacher, if I knew when God wanted me to get saved, I

saved. God commands you to get saved tonight. God's first priority is the gospel. Number two, in the area of godliness. Matthew 6:23. Hear it. Seek ye first. There's that word again. Seek ye first the kingdom of God and His righteousness. What's that verse saying? If you're saved tonight, your goal, your aim, your burning desire should be to say, I want to live as Jesus Christ would live. I want to act as Jesus Christ would act. Watch it. I want to react as Jesus Christ would react. The Apostle Paul said that Christ may be manifest in my body. What a statement. Paul said, when folks see me, I want them to know that Jesus Christ is alive. Why? Because He's living in me. Years ago, I held a revival, a little church called the Little Flock Baptist Church at Decatur, Illinois, a kind of a farm church in the middle of nowhere. The church had 40 people, and it was one family, the mother, the father, and four children. They were all saved except for a teenage girl that was 14 years old. Every night they came to revival. On Sunday morning, I preached, had them bow their head. I said, you're not sure you're saved. I want to pray for you. Raise your hand. She raised her hand with a number of other people. Give the invitation. Some folk come to get saved. And Sarah did not respond. Again, on Wednesday night, she raised her hand. She was not a Christian. Numbers come down the aisle to get saved. But again, Sarah did not respond. Friday night, that little church, literally, it was jammed. Chairs in the aisles. The choir had to stay up. People sitting on the platform. Chairs out in the vestibule. I preached Friday night. Had them bow their head. I said, okay, you're not sure you're saved. I want to pray for you. Raise the hand up high. Six people raised a hand. The first hand I saw was Sarah's. I said, okay, we'll sing a song tonight. You want to get saved? You come and tell Pastor Lockett. He'll get somebody to open the Bible and show you how to come to Christ. We started singing. Four or five people come down the aisle to receive Christ. Sarah did not respond. I said, okay, let's bow our head. We're going to hum one stanza. Then we're going home. You want to get saved? You come and tell the preacher. We started humming, and I saw her. She got in the aisle, headed down, and I realized something. The pastor was dealing with someone. The personal workers were all busy. There was no one to deal with her. I left the platform. I went down and met her. I said, Sarah, what did you come forward for? Said, preacher, I come tonight because really, she said, tonight I want to get saved. I said, that's wonderful. I said, you made my night. I said, now, Sarah, you got to help me out, okay? The personal workers are all busy. Pastor Lockett's dealing with someone. I said, Sarah, who do you want to open the Bible and show you how to get saved? When I asked her that question, she started crying. And then she started pointing. I turned and looked, and I realized she was pointing at her father, who was kneeling at the altar. Here's what she said. Brother Mark, she said, I want my daddy to be the one to show me how to be saved. She said, sir, to him, it is so very, very real. And my father lives it in the home. She said, preacher, I want the same kind of Christianity in my life that my daddy has in his life, because to him, it is so very, very real. Can I tell you something? In 39 years, I've heard hundreds of testimonies. Right there is the greatest testimony I ever heard in my life. That young girl said, my dad's real. My dad's genuine. My dad's the same in our house as he is in God's house. His language is the same. His music is the same. His attitude is the same. Understand that. What you are in your home is what you really are spiritually. Hear what Christ said. No man lights a candle and puts it under a bushel, but he puts it on a candlestick. Hear it. It giveth light unto all that are in his house. Let that penetrate. Christ said your Christianity should be seen not just on the job, not just sitting in church. Christ said in your home with your family, you ought to have a testimony that you love Jesus Christ. God's third priority is in the area of giving. I just saw three guys button that button real quick, Pastor. I did, okay? You say, oh, no, here we go. He's going to talk about money. No, I'm not, really. You say, I hope you don't say what I get through, okay? Here's your Bible. They gave first, there's that word. They gave first of all their own money.

0: yourself unto the Lord. What is that? That is total, complete, 100% dedication to Jesus Christ. You say, preacher, that's asking too much, man. Go to church 3 times a week, give a tenth of my income, risk being laughed at and made fun of by witnessing. Brother Mark, that's asking way too much. Will you hear your Bible? I beseech you, therefore, brethren, by the mercies of God, to present your body a living sacrifice, holy, acceptable unto God. Then Paul adds one phrase, hear it, which is your reasonable service. I'm going to guarantee you something, friend. At the judgment seat of Christ, when we stand before the Son of God, there'll not be one Christian say, Lord, I just served you too much. Lord, I just gave too much. Lord, I just witnessed too much. Lord, I just went to church too much. I guarantee you, at the judgment seat of Christ, every one of us, and Joe Mark first and foremost, will say, Lord, I should have given you more. Are you aware of something? Not one time in the Bible does God make one appeal for partial dedication. That word, Lord, implies total submission, total dedication. Why? Because Jesus Christ is worth total commitment. After all, He's done for us. I was in the grocery store. In line ahead of me was a young man about my age, 25, 26. I'm hearing laughter in the house of God, Pastor. I got to confess something. I get up here, I get scared to death, I get preaching, okay? I'm going to be honest tonight. What happens is this. I get my age and my waist confused. I really do, you know. But this young guy was about 25, 26, somewhere in that neighborhood. It was summertime. He had on a muscle shirt. You wouldn't know what that is, I know. But anyway, he had on a muscle shirt. And the guy was kind of a good-looking guy, had a good build. And apparently, he knew the cashier. As she's checking him out, they're talking back and forth. And pretty soon, it's time to pay. I saw him. He reached in his pocket, and he paid for his food with food stamps. And she said, I thought everybody was back to work and they're hiring more people. I heard him kind of laugh. He said, you bet I'm not back to work. He said, so far this summer, I've turned down 7 different jobs. He said, this summer, I'm just going to loaf. I'm going to play some tennis, go fishing. Then he said this, when the welfare, the food stamps, and the freebies all run out, he said, then I guess I'll go back to work. He said, man, until then, I'm just going to live off the government. Now, what he was saying is this, I'm just going to live off the taxes the guy in line behind me pays. Now, can I be honest, please? I don't mind paying taxes to support older people. I understand that. People that cannot work, I understand this. In this economy, people that cannot find a job, I understand that. Raised with children, to a degree, I understand that. But please hear me carefully. The best answer I know of to that is God's answer. And God's answer is, if a man will not work, then a man will not eat. That is God's answer to welfare right there. That's it, my friend. But here's the tragedy. The Church of Jesus Christ is full of welfare Christians. They come, they sit, they love the music, they enjoy the teaching, they're blessed by the fellowship, they're thrilled by the preaching. The thing is, they never go on visitation, they never knock on a door, they never give out a tract, they never turn the television off, get on their knees and pray. All they do is just come and sit. Hear it. My Bible says, if the Lord be God, then serve Him. Understand that. I can't tell you how this thing drives me. I can't. See, Joe Mark has 1 billion years to sit in heaven and sing songs on tune, all right? In the billions of years of eternity, I've got one little life to try and do something for Jesus Christ. Someday I'll preach my last sermon. Someday I'll give my last invitation. Someday I'll knock on my last door. Then my time of serving Christ, it's over and it's done forever. That drove God's own Son. Jesus Christ himself said, I must work the works of him that sent me while it is day, for the night cometh when no man can work. Here's what Christ himself said. Today I must serve my Savior. The day will come, they'll nail my feet to a cross. I cannot walk and witness. The day will come, they'll nail my hands to a cross. I cannot touch and heal. God's own Son said, today I must do what I can for God. Because the day is going to come, I can no longer serve my Heavenly Father. Are you a welfare Christian? Let's put it in perspective. Who have you invited to revival? Are you content sitting in the bleachers, letting somebody else invite, somebody else pray? You just come for the show. How much time have you spent on your knees praying and pleading for the power of God? Or instead, have you held a channel changer? My friend, it's time we just stopped talking and we got busy serving Jesus Christ. Number one, when I think of rubbish, I think of order. Number two, when I think of rubbish, I think of odor. Okay, now follow me carefully. Follow me carefully. 95 degrees, summertime, you go for a drive out in the country. You get near a garbage dump, you don't have to see a flashing neon sign. You know the garbage dump's there. How come? Because rubbish has a horrible, putrid odor. All right? Now, we're concerned about body odor. I hope we are. I really do. Thank God. We got deodorants. We got odor eaters. Thank God for Dr. Scholl's. Amen. We got colognes. We got perfumes. We are concerned about what our body smells like. Hear this. God is concerned about the scent of our soul. In Psalms and Revelation, God in heaven leans down, inhales deeply, and God said, this whole thing is a sweet-smelling savor. What a statement. God said, when my people live right and pray, it's like incense. It smells wonderful. Now contrast that, please. Isaiah 1, they walk in the temple. They brought animals for sacrifice. Their clothes are washed. They have on their finest garments. Isaiah 1, they walk in that great temple, and God leans down and inhales deeply. And God says, this whole thing is an abomination unto me. In the Hebrew language, the word abomination, here's the connotation, sir, back there. Here it is. Putrid smelling. What's he saying? They gag God. But wait, their body is washed, right? Their clothes are clean, What's the problem? Their soul is full of unconfessed sin. You realize something? Sin does not evaporate. Sin leaves one time. 1 John 1:9, if we confess our sin. How long since you've had a spiritual bath? How much crud and sin are clinging to your soul tonight as you sit in the house of God? Years ago, I had a revival meeting in Chisago City, Minnesota, just north of Minneapolis. The song leader, his name was Brother Mark. Brother Mark and his wife taught in a Christian school. He did a great job leading the singing. Sunday morning pastor, I couldn't believe it. He got to lead the singing. You won't believe this. He made fun of me. He did. He ridiculed me. He cracked jokes about me. I just couldn't believe somebody do that in the house of God. Now, being the strong Christian I am, I determined I would get even, all right? Now, here's what I come up with. Ready? Sunday night, I'm at the back door. He pulls up, lets his wife and kids out. He goes to park the car. I open the door. His wife come in. I said, boy, Sunday afternoon is short. She said, too short. I said, hey, I got a question. My wife and I have no children. I thought of this many times. I said, do you feed the children before church or after church? Brother Mark, she said, Sunday night, we always feed the kids before church. That way when they get home, they can get right to bed. Said, it's always something easy, something simple. Said, tonight for supper, Brother Mark, we had hamburgers. I said, wonderful. I love hamburgers. Now, that night we're on the platform. Brother Mark leads us singing, does a great job. He sits down. Dr. Cable gets up to make the announcements. I lean over to Brother Mark and I go, he said, yes, sir. I said, is there a Wendy's or a McDonald's around here? He said, no, sir. The nearest one is 7 miles down south toward Minneapolis. I said, Burger King. He said, no, sir. Sonic. He said, no, Brother Mark. I said, praise God. White Castle. He said, no, no, Brother Mark. He said, really, the nearest hamburger place is 7 miles south. Every time I want to take the teenagers out for hamburgers, we go 7 miles south. I said, now you're sure? He said, preacher, I'm positive. I said, that's strange. He said, why? I said, I don't understand it at all. He said, how come? I said, I keep smelling hamburger up here, and I can't figure out where it's coming from. He said, Brother Mark, he said, that's what I had for supper. Got any certs? So I give the guy a couple of certs. I don't say one word, not one word, all right? Wednesday night, I'm at the back door. He pulls up, lets the wife and kids out. He goes to park the car. I open the door. His wife come in. I said, tonight, went to Hen's house for supper. I said, I went to school with Barb and Dick. Tonight, I said, ma'am, we had fried chicken. It was great. I said, what did you all have? I said, Brother Mark, tonight for supper, we had spaghetti. I said, that's tremendous. You know, when you're half Italian, you love spaghetti. I said, that's tremendous. Now, we're on the platform that night. Brother Mark leads the singing. He sits down. I lean over him. I go, he said, yes, sir. I said, brother, help me out here. How long have you been here? He said, 7 years. I said, are there any Italians here tonight? The guy scans the crowd. Here's what he said. He said, I don't see any Italians, but the third row from the back on the right is a full-blooded German family. He said, how come? I said, you're pretty sure there are no Italians here? He said, I'm almost positive. Why? I said, you won't believe this, but I keep smelling spaghetti, and I can't figure out where it's coming from. He said, Brother, that's what I had for supper. Got any more certs? The guy's about to bust me buying him certs. So I give him a couple of certs, all right? Friday night, the last night, is a big night, buddy. It's big, okay? The crowd is literally pouring in. I'm at the back door. He pulls up, lets his wife and kids out. He goes to park the car. I open the door. His wife come in. I said, boy, you had a busy day. You had school, then there was a soccer match after school. I said, you probably didn't even have time for supper, did you? She said, yes, we did. And after she told me this, I doubted her salvation, okay? Here's what she said. Brother Mark, she said, at noon today, I went home. I hate to even say it in the house of God. At noon today, she said, I went home and I put liver in the oven. Brother Mark, she said, tonight for supper, we had baked liver. I can't believe a Christian eat any kind of liver. I can't. Okay, anyway, that night we're on the platform. Boy, Brother Mark leads us singing, does a great job. He sits down. Dr. Cable gets up. I go, psst. He said, yes, sir. I said, brother, I was reading the Minneapolis Tribune today. I know they have a big outbreak of the flu in Minneapolis. I said, and you would know this too, some schools down there are closed because of the flu. I said, I'm kind of a gentle guy. I'm going to put this as gentle as I can. I said, you had chaplain here today, didn't you? He said, yes, we did. I said, did some kid get sick and throw up in chapel today? He said, what? I said, did some kid get sick and upchuck in chapel today? He said, no, I don't think so. Why? I said, man, something smells putrid. I said, it almost gags me sitting here. On second thought, I said, it smells a lot like liver. Huh? When I said that, here's what he does. You ready? Here's exactly what he goes. He said, Brother Mark, that's what I had for supper. Got any more certs? I give the guy certs. He just stares at me. And pretty soon, he leaned over. He said, I can't believe this. He said, you've got a nose like a bloodhound sitting there. You know why I tell you that? We're concerned about what our breath smells like, our body smells like, our feet smell like. Will you hear me? God is concerned about holy hygiene. What does your soul smell like tonight? In the time you had the character to get on your knees and confess that sin and get rid of it and say, I want to live and serve Jesus Christ. Number one, the characteristics of rubbish. Very quickly. Number two, the condition that prevails in a life of rubbish. Look in your Bible, Nehemiah chapter 4, verse 2, halfway through. Will they sacrifice? Will they make an end in a day? Will they revive the stones? I'll stop there about 30 seconds. Stones in the Bible speak of hardness of heart. I want to ask you a question. How long has it been since you come to the house of God? The pastor preached and God spoke to your heart. We say, well, you know, his preaching just doesn't speak to my... That's garbage. It's the Word of God. It should speak to your heart. My friend, if you go a long period of time and God never speaks to your heart, it's not just to unsaved people. Three times, Christ told the disciples, you, believers, have hardened your heart. God help you. Isaiah said, blessed is the man that trembles at thy word. Isaiah said, when God speaks to your heart, don't fight it, rejoice in it. Why? Because the great God of heaven is trying to speak to your heart and mold you and make something out of you. Rejoice when God speaks to your heart tonight. Read further, please. Here we go. Will they revive the stones out of the heaps of the rubbish which are burned? Are burned. Past tense. The fire had gone out. In the Bible, fire speaks of zeal. John the Baptist was a burning and a shining light. Christ said, I'll baptize you with the Holy Ghost and fire. At Pentecost, it was cloven tongues of fire. But watch it. The fire had gone out. They're sitting in a big pile of cold ashes. Hear their testimony. I used to be deeply burdened. The wonderful neighbors next door. I used to shed tears over unsaved family. There were times it seemed like my heart would break if my unsaved hunting buddy and fishing pal didn't get saved. I used to work on a bus route. I used to teach a class. I used to go down to the mission. I used to help out in junior church. I used to go on visitation. Time out. One question. Why did you stop? Why? Friend, the burning truth is this. Hell has not been modernized. Water has not been piped in. Air conditioning has not been installed. The thermostat has not been turned down. The truth is, when someone dies today, they go to the exact same identical burning hell the folks went to when you used to weep, you used to warn, you used to witness. The tragedy is, hell has not changed. But we've changed. And we sit in our pile of cold ashes and live on spiritual nostalgia and talk about the good old days. Hear me, hear me, hear me. If God could use you in the past, God can use you again. My friend, nothing has changed except you and your indifference and your laziness and your slothfulness and your hardness of heart. That's what has changed. And God never sends revival in rubbish. He sends revival out of rubbish. When the rubbish is gone, these lives are more than a place to chat and shake hands. When the rubbish is gone, the baptism of waters are stirred by people coming on profession of faith. My friend, when revival hits the church, there's life, there's concern, there's a burden, there's fire when the preacher preaches. Are you happy with your rubbish tonight? God help us if we are. I held 8 revivals. Faith Baptist Church, Pekin, Illinois. In those days, there ran over 1,000 people. Friday night, an 8-day meeting, I stood up to preach. The place was full. I announced my text, looked around. I saw a visitor sitting 3 rows from the front on my right. A man about 40 years old. I preached that night, gave the invitation. That night, 18, 19 people come down the aisle to get saved. Saturday night, Caterpillar didn't work Saturday. The place was crammed and jammed. Chairs in the aisles. The choir had to stay up. Saturday night, I announced my text, looked around. There was that visitor about the same location, three rows back on my right. I preached that night, had them bow their head. I said, if you're not sure you're saved, I want to pray for you. Raise your hand up high. 30 people raised their hand. The first two hands I saw were that gentleman's because he went just like this. I prayed for him. We had the invitation. Over 20 people come to get saved. He did not respond. Sunday morning, they had a big push. 1,300 people there. I preached Sunday morning, had them bow their head. I said, if you're not sure you're saved, I'd be privileged to pray for you. Would you please raise your hand? Over 40 people raised their hand. One of the first hands I saw was that gentleman, because before I even asked the question, he's waving it around. I prayed for those people. I finished praying. When I said amen, that man stood up, came all the way down, and sat on the edge of the front row. I said, in a minute, we're going to stand and sing a song. You want to get saved? You come and tell Dr. Sorensen or Dave. You're a Christian. You want to come and pray for yourself, pray for someone. You come right ahead. I said, let's stand and sing. When I said that, that guy ran forward. He grabbed Dr. Sorensen. He just cried out. He said, I want to get saved. I want to get saved right now. Jake Gray, a godly deacon, came down, took that man aside. Over 30 people walked the aisle to come to Christ. I closed the service. Beautiful spring day. I'm on the back step shaking hands, and Brother Gray brought the man out. He said, Joe, this is Mr. So-and-so, and today he accepted Christ. I said, sir, you've made my day. I mean that. I've seen you here. I believe this is the third time. I said, I've been praying for you. I said, you have made my day. God bless you, sir. Brother Gray said, preacher, hey, he wants to ask you a question. I said, yes, sir, go right ahead. He said, 3 months ago, my dad died. He said, my dad never went to church. He was never baptized. He said, my dad was not really a good moral person. He said, preacher, right now as we stand here, is my dad in heaven or is my father in hell? I said, friend, I can't answer that dogmatically. Let me tell you why. Maybe at work one day, someone gave your father a gospel tract. He could have got home, sat down, read the tract, and accepted Christ. Maybe one night, your dad's going through the channels, and some music gets his attention. Before he can change the channel, a godly preacher comes on. At the close of that telecast, your father could have received Christ. I said, sir, right here, in this Pekin, Peoria area, I hold revivals in 7 churches that have visitation programs. People go out and knock on doors and try and get folks saved. Maybe one night, your dad's sitting home, a knock on the door, he opens the door, there's a church visitation team. He asks them in, they come in, open the Bible, show your father how to get saved. He deals with 2 men and receives Christ. I said, now, sir, I want to make this plain. If your dad's in heaven or your dad's in hell depends on one factor. Did he ever personally accept Christ? I said, now, from what you told me, it would appear your father had never accepted Christ. I said, now, if that's true, then your father would be in hell. There's always that chance he did receive Christ. The man said, preacher, that's pretty much what I figured. Thank you. We shook hands. The man turned to leave. I said, sir, wait, wait! I said, sir, I can tell you one thing for certain. Wherever your dad is right now, he's glad you got saved this morning. I said, if your dad's in heaven, the Bible says there's joy in the presence of the angels over one sinner that rejoiced and repented. I said, if your dad's in heaven, he's rejoicing you got saved. I said, now perchance, your father's in hell, In Luke 16, a man died and went to hell. And in pain and agony and torment, his concern was that his family might get saved and not come to hell. I said, sir, if your dad's in hell, he's glad you got saved. If your dad's in heaven, he's rejoicing you got saved. The man left, the crowd was gone. I was walking down the center aisle of an empty auditorium, going to the platform to get a notebook. I got halfway down the aisle. All of a sudden, a thought just hit my soul with tremendous impact. And the thought was this: they're saved in heaven. They long to see folks saved. They rejoice when folk get saved, but there's nothing they can do about it. They're lost in hell. They weep and pray and beg. Their family and friends might get saved, but they're totally helpless. Do you realize tonight, dear friend, in God's vast universe, the only people can get folks saved is you and you and you and you and you and you and myself. And the thing is, heaven cares. And the thing is, hell cares. And the thing is, Christ cares. But the question is, do we care? And we sit and hold our stinking rubbish and live on spiritual nostalgia. And Indianapolis plunges headlong into hell because we prefer rubbish to revival. What do you want tonight? You can't have it both ways. Will you bow your head for prayer? Our heads are bowed.
1: I would like for you to take the Word of God, please, and turn with me to the book of 2 Timothy, chapter 1. 2 Timothy chapter 1. I'll begin in just a moment with this verse. And I want you to do the best you can to write down the verses and scripture references that I give you. I think we underestimate the seriousness of this subject. But so many people are falling prey to fear. No doubt about it. May God deal with us, help us, strengthen us, give us what we truly need. I don't want to embarrass any of you, but I wonder how many of you understand that you were raised in an atmosphere of fear in your home, in your childhood. It just was the order of the day. There was a certain fearfulness about life, events, circumstances. You were raised around that. Would you mind, if you don't mind? If you do, don't lift your hand. But if you were one of those raised that way, I want you to lift your hand. Would you please? I'm just thinking. We have come to the place in our lives where our family, friends, loved ones are constantly bombarded with threats that make them fearful. No doubt about it. Two of the most respected news commentators that I know, I'm sure there are many more that I don't know, said twice yesterday in news broadcast, recapping what the President of the United States, the former President, is going through. They led into the story by saying, this is a bad time for this kind of thing to be dealt with because we're under the looming clouds of war. The President of China and the President of Russia just concluded meetings on how to divide up the world when they've executed what they want to do. And there's always the topic of something like that. It's hardly possible to live and not hear about something tragic that took place that you can know about, other people talk about. And it seems to be so confusing and so complex. There don't be many answers. Don't seem to be many answers. As a matter of fact, people have called this the day of complex confusion. In other words, it's not just confusion, but there's levels and levels of confusion, and how to deal with it is very perplexing to most people. I want you to keep this verse of Scripture in mind. Have it fixed in your heart. I'll refer to it again and again, and then move all around it from Scripture to try to reinforce what we are taught in the Word of God. The Bible says in 2 Timothy chapter 1 and verse 7, "For God hath not given us the spirit of fear, but of power and of love and of a sound mind." Let's read it aloud, if you don't mind. Will you read it with me out loud? "For God hath not given us the spirit of fear, but of power and of love and of a sound mind." The spirit of fear. To ask you, are you fearful of anything, probably underestimates the subject, because most everybody has something they're afraid of. Let me show you what the Bible says about the right kind of fear in the book of Proverbs chapter 1. If you have your Bible open there in the book of Proverbs, we'll come back to our passage in just a moment. The Bible says in Proverbs chapter 1 and verse 7, "The fear of the Lord is the beginning of knowledge, but fools despise wisdom and instruction." So there's the right kind of fear. The Bible says in the verse I just read from 2 Timothy, "God hath not given," implying that there is something God has given to us. And the Lord tells us what that is. But he hasn't given us the spirit of fear. But here we're instructed in Proverbs chapter 1 in this book of wisdom that the fear of the Lord is the beginning of knowledge. But fools despise wisdom and instruction. If someone asks you, you have the fear of the Lord? Do you have the fear of the Lord? To listen to some people talk for just a few moments, you understand they have no fear of God. As a matter of fact, the Bible talks about one of the things that characterize this age right before the Lord's return. Is that people have moved from the fear of God. There's no fear of God before their eyes. And we live in a world, a media world, that is profane. And they don't mind opening their big foolish mouths and saying things that are anti-God and anti-Christ. And demonstrated there's no fear of God in their lives. Turn with me, please, to Proverbs chapter 10. I want you to have this verse 10:27, have it with you. Try to remember it. The Bible says in Proverbs chapter 10 and verse 27, "The fear of the Lord prolongeth days, but the years of the wicked shall be shortened." In other words, God's word says to us there is a way you can live, an attitude you can have about God and the life God's given you that can lengthen your days. Would you like to have that? And when you hear someone speaking foolishly, may I say even blasphemy, comes through their lips about God, they could be shortening their days. Have that verse marked, Proverbs chapter 10, verse 27. Then I want you to turn to another scripture, if you would, please. And I think many of you have experienced this in your life. The Word of God says in the book of Proverbs, if you're turning there again, in Proverbs chapter 29. And this is what gets so many people. Proverbs chapter 29 and verse 25. "The fear of man bringeth a snare, But wisdom putteth his trust, whosoever putteth his trust in the Lord shall be safe. So you get all worked up about what people have said, what they say they're going to do, and what's going to happen to you. And there's a snare. There's no freedom in that. God speaks to us and guides us about those things. The Bible says the Lord has not given us the spirit of fear. Maybe this won't suit you, but by nature, all of us are fearful people. We have to deal with it. And it's the presence of God that drives that fear out of our lives. The greater the Lord arises to be in your life, the less you're going to deal with fear. Why is it some people seem to be able to deal with fear while other people live in fear? Absolutely live in it. Afraid of everything. When I was just a boy, my mother heard some news reporter or some television commentator or somebody preempting television talk about the Lord's coming. And there was a whole group of people that she heard about who believed that Jesus Christ was coming on a certain day. She became so alarmed about it, she insisted that no one leave her side during that day. She was convinced it was going to happen. Well, the truth is, if she had known the Lord and known the Bible, she would have known that God would keep her safe. And the greatest thing that could ever happen is to see the Lord, if she had known that. But it just breathed fear into every part of her life. When I used to talk to my mother about knowing Christ as her Savior, she would say to me bluntly, "Now, I love you, and I'm glad for what God's done in your life, but I don't want to hear all that stuff about death and dying. Mother, it's appointed a man wants to die. I know that may be what the Bible says, but I don't want to hear it because it frightens me." How can you get deliverance from all these fears? Some people say, "He's afraid of his shadow. She's afraid of her shadow." What causes that? Well, let's don't blame it on the Lord, because the Bible says, if you look again in 2 Timothy chapter 1, "For God hath not given us the spirit of fear, but of power and of love and of a sound mind." The Bible talks about the spirit of man and certain things that are accomplished by the spirit of man. I want to ask you about your spirit. Are you a person with a spirit of faith in God, where the Lord is big in your life, where you express courage because of your faith in God? Or are you always fearful about something that might happen to you or those you love? We need deliverance from those fears. And I want to try to help you so you can help others with the Word of God. Look, please, if you would, at this chapter again, 2 Timothy chapter 1, verse 7. "For God hath not given us a spirit of fear, but of power and of love and of a sound mind." In other words, instead of having the spirit of fear, what God gives us is the spirit of power and the spirit of love and the spirit of a sound mind. All people who are studying the idea of thinking things and men's words are saying we're living in a world where people are having such terrible things happen to their mind. God says that He can bring you to the place of having a sound mind. I want you to pray that I'll have a sound mind. Would you like for me to pray that you'll have a sound mind? Amen. Let's pick up some of these thoughts. In the Gospel according to Luke, if you turn there with me, please. The Lord is speaking to His disciples in Luke chapter 24. And he says in verse 49, "And behold, I send the promise of my Father upon you. But tarry ye in the city of Jerusalem until ye be endued with power from on high." Now, when they heard that word, they believed that they could be endued with power from on high. The Bible says instead of being fearful, living in fear, and always contemplating what could happen to me, the Bible says God doesn't give us that fear, but He gives us a different spirit, and the different spirit is a spirit of power. One of the things we have failed to do, all of us, is to realize what we truly have in the person of the Holy Spirit. Did you know when Jesus Christ comes to live in you, the Holy Spirit abides in your life from that moment forever? He seals you to the day of redemption. He's yours. He's your constant companion. When I asked God to forgive my sin and by faith trusted the Lord Jesus as my Savior as a 13-year-old boy, the Lord has never left me. I've never had any private moment in my life since that time because God has been my constant companion. He said to me, "I will never leave you or forsake you." When He came to live in me, I was separated from God because of my sin. But when I confessed my sin to God, collapsed all my hope on only Christ and Christ alone, He said when I called on Him, He'd hear my prayer and come to live in me. He's with me. He's been with me. He never leaves me, never forsakes me. And He changed my life. Now that's God's promise of power. Look again with me, please, in the book of Acts. Turn to Acts chapter 1. And the Lord is talking to His followers in Acts chapter 1. And the Word of God says in Acts chapter 1 and verse 8, "But ye shall receive power after the Holy Ghost has come upon you, and ye shall be witnesses unto me both in Jerusalem and in all Judea and in Samaria and to the uttermost parts of the earth." Now, where does the power come from? We have the power of God's Word. We have the power of the resurrection of Christ. We have the power that God promises here, the power of the Holy Spirit. God has not given us a spirit of fear, but a power, love, and a sound mind. Power. Claim that power. Don't let anybody scare you from it. Don't let anybody remove that truth from you. There are many times when I'm in a situation that I didn't know was coming, but in any moment, any second, I can cry out to the Lord from my heart. Sometimes it's not even audible, but I can get hold of God, and God can give me power and strength in that moment. And that power unfolds itself with direction, with hope. It's God's promise. God has not given a spirit of fear, but He has given me power. And here the Bible says, "You shall receive power after that the Holy Ghost has come upon you, and you shall be witnesses unto me both in Jerusalem and Judea and the uttermost parts of the earth." Would you turn with me, please, to Romans chapter 8? I would like to have time to read the whole chapter, chapter 8, and talk about our identity with Christ. But I want to show you just a few things as God speaks to us. The Bible says in verse 10 of Romans chapter 8, "And if Christ be in you, the body is dead because of sin, but the spirit is life because of righteousness." Amen. Look again. The Word of God says in verse 13, "If we live after the flesh, ye shall die. But if ye through the Spirit do mortify the deeds of the body, ye shall live." Now, God does amazing things for us in salvation. I've just written a little book on what God does for us and the gifts He gives. And there are 30 distinct things in the Word of God that God gives us in addition to our salvation. You say, "I have salvation." That's wonderful. What'd you get with it? And the Word of God talks about 30 distinct gifts you received with your salvation. I hope you get the book and read it. Take a Bible and mark it. But God wants us to realize when the Holy Spirit comes to live in us, He brings these wonderful gifts with Him. Listen carefully. Verse 14, Romans chapter 8. For as many as are led by the Spirit of God, they are the sons of God. Is God leading you? For you have not received the spirit of bondage again to fear, but you have received the spirit of adoption, whereby we cry, Abba, Father. And we have this again and again. The Spirit itself beareth witness with our spirit that we are the children of God. And if children, then joint heirs of God and joint heirs with Christ. If so be that we suffer with Him, that we may be also glorified together. Many people have the idea that once you become a Christian, it's all going to come up roses. It doesn't. There are things you'll suffer. There are things you'll go through. There are trials. There are things God will test you with and strengthen you with. And the Word of God concludes in verse 18 of Romans 8, for I reckon that the suffering of this life, this present time, the sufferings are not worthy to be compared with the glory that shall be revealed in us. May I say, in conclusion, when you're thinking about fear and thinking about your life, you're already a victor. Jesus has conquered death, hell, and the grave. The Lord Jesus said, I am with you always. Whatever you deal with, whatever you face. And some people have things to deal with no one else has to deal with. There may be things like your things. My little mother dealt with many things in life, a rejection of a stepfather, leaving home, making a living on her own when she was just not much more than a child. She was afraid, always afraid. When she had children, the children caught that fear from her. But I would say that almost all the fear could be traced to the idea that she did not know the presence of God in her life. She needed to know Him. She wanted to know Him. But she was captured by fear. She became a person in bondage to fear. And she could have been so free from that in the person of Jesus Christ. Amen. That finally did come to her when she trusted the Lord as her Savior. And that's what I want for you. I want you to stop and consider who you have when you have Jesus and what you have in Him when you have Him. It may be true that we're going to face things that are difficult to face. It may be the cages of people who want to harm us, rattling to threaten us. But we're not alone. We're not forsaken. And we're not to let the fear conquer us. When I was just a boy, we had certain places where we tried to scare one another. You think that's a fun thing. I've never thought that was fun. Never. I don't like horror movies. I don't watch them. I don't get those images in my mind. I don't recommend anybody does. I'm a person that knows Satan is after him. Now think about that. And I don't want to just open the door and say, devil, come on in. Have what you want. I don't want to give him my mind, my eyes, my ears. I don't want that. Some people think it's a thrilling thing, a frightening thing, and an exhilarating thing to be frightened and to be fearful. I'm not into that. I've never been in that way. Some people say, well, you're just a little funny about that. Well, I may be a little funny about many things, but that's one of them that I really deal with. Now let's turn back to 2 Timothy chapter 1. Just write them down, that's all. Just write them down. Verse 7. For God has not given us a spirit of fear, but of power and of love and of a sound mind. When you start thinking about what you're afraid of, there's nothing you're afraid of that the Holy Spirit of God cannot give you victory over. It may be a person. It may be some health problem. It may be the fear of death. The Lord Jesus said, I'm he that liveth and was dead, and behold, I'm alive forevermore. And have the keys to death, hell, and the grave. But I just want to zero in on these things God says. Here's what I've given you. I've given you power. I've given you love. And I've given you a sound mind. The power here is the power that is the power of the Holy Spirit when he comes to live in us, becomes our constant companion, and the Lord is with us. Do you have him? Romans chapter 8 says, if any man has not the Spirit of Christ, he's none of his. Think about that. The Creator God lives in you. The God who created heaven and earth, who spoke the world into existence, lives in you. Get to know him. Expect he's going to be with you, bless you, and guide you, and show you everything he wants you to know. He'll reveal himself to you. The saddest thing I think of among Christian people is most of them don't know the God who lives in them. They just don't know him. Do you know him? Talk about him. Talk freely about him. Speak with him. Because God has given you that power to live in you. Write down the second thing, would you please? Not only has God given us power, but he's given us love. Now, some people seem to be more naturally loving and kind than others, but this is something entirely different. This is the love of Christ in you, dwelling in you richly, where you can love people as the Lord loves them and point them to the Son of God. He can change your life. And the Spirit is a warm, accepting, inviting spirit, the love of Christ. Turn with me, please, to the little book of 1 John. Let's begin with chapter 4 and verse 11. Beloved, if God so loved us, as we ought also to love one another, that's what we ought to do. No man has seen God at any time. Verse 12, chapter 4, 1 John. If we love one another, God dwelleth in us, and his love is perfected in us. Hereby know we that we dwell in him, and he is in us. Often when I'm talking to people about this verse, I say, let's take a sponge for a moment and a bucket of water. You can imagine that. And put the sponge in the water. And I'm going to ask you a question. Is the sponge in the water, is the water in the sponge? And most observant people would say both. And I say to them, well, when Christ comes to live in you, he places you by his Spirit, in your spirit, in him. Let me read the verse again. Hereby know we that we dwell in him, and he in us, because he hath given us of his Spirit. And we have seen and do testify that the Father sent the Son to be the Savior of the world. Whosoever shall confess that Jesus is the Son of God, God dwelleth in him, and he in God. And we have known and believed the love of God. Think of it. That God hath to us and believe the love of God, that God hath to us. God is love. And he that dwelleth in him dwelleth in God, and God in him. Verse 17. Herein is our love made perfect. I want to know how this is done. We know God is love. We have his love because we have him. How's it made perfect? That we may have boldness in the day of judgment. Because as

There is no fear in love. Perfect love casteth out fear. I'd like to say, in a way I hope you would understand, the more you have yielded to God, the less you're going to deal with the subject of fear. Have you give yourself to Him? You may have an example where you have a child who's frightened about something, and you say to the child, if you have a child who's old enough to reason a little bit, now is God with you? Yes. Does He live in you? Is that what His Word says? Yes. Then you can trust in Him. He will never leave you or forsake you. He won't leave you alone. He'll always be with you. And the same thing you say to that child, you can say to yourself, because it's true. You're not trying to reinforce your life with something that's untrue. Now, the Bible says God's not given us a spirit of fear, but of power. That power comes from the indwelling Holy Spirit. Get acquainted and more acquainted with the indwelling Holy Spirit who lives in you, God in you, Christ in you, the hope of glory. And He's given us not only power, but of love. Now, what love is that? Some people like to fancy themselves as being great possessors of love, but it's not our love, it's Christ's love in us. And then we're shedding abroad, the Bible says, we shed to others the love of Christ in us. I'm going to tell you something that's going to shock you. It's impossible for some of you that you don't get acquainted with it like you ought to get acquainted with it. It's impossible for us to love people the way we ought to love people. They're prickly. They're difficult. They have things about their lives we don't like. We just don't like them. Only way we can overcome that is the love of Christ working through us to love them. God hasn't given us a spirit of fear, but of power and of love. Let me read this 18th verse one more time in 1 John chapter 4. There's no fear in love, but perfect love casteth out fear. Because fear is torment. He that feareth not made perfect in love. You can be made perfect in love. You can be greater and greater in your love toward other people. And it's not from your own ability. It's from the Holy Spirit living in you, from Christ living in you. So the Bible says, number one, He hasn't given us a spirit of fear, but He's given us power. He's given us love. And then a sound mind. I really want to spend just a moment on this sound mind, because all of our minds are apt to fail. I want that sound mind. Sometimes we can be so overcome with responsibility and things that are going on in the lives of people. We can't trust ourselves because what we're dealing with. But God is able to give us a sound mind. I think it's altogether right to pray and ask God to help you have a sound mind. But there are things we can do. I want you to turn to the book of 1 Peter just for a moment. And let's begin reading 1 Peter chapter 5. With verse 1. The elders which are among you I exhort, who am also an elder and a witness of the sufferings of Christ and also a partaker of the glory that shall be revealed. The Word of God says in 1 Peter chapter 5 and verse 2, feed the flock of God which is among you, taking the oversight thereof, not by constraint, but willingly, not for filthy lucre, but of a ready mind. In other words, live your life in such a way that what you do for God, what you do for others, people couldn't pay you to do it. It's the Lord who enacts that in your life.

0: Bible says in verse 3, neither as being lords over God's heritage, but being examples to the flock. That's what we need. And we have this, verse 4, and when the chief shepherd, that's the Lord Jesus, shall appear, you shall receive a crown of glory that fadeth not away. Likewise, you younger, submit yourselves unto the elder. Yea, all of you be subject one to another, and be clothed with humility, for God resisteth the proud and giveth grace to the humble. You like to say to people, you need to become a humble person. You don't do that as you resist that pride. It's God's grace who makes you what you ought to be. Humble yourselves, therefore, under the mighty hand of God, that he may exalt you in due time, casting all your care upon him, for he careth for you. And here is the admonition that Peter, under the Spirit of God, writes for us. Verse 8, be sober, be vigilant, because your adversary, the devil, as a roaring lion, walketh about seeking whom he may devour. The devil is lurking every moment to get you. It's only by God's grace and the presence of Christ you can have the victory. Or we'd stay defeated all the time. The Bible says, whom resist steadfast in the faith. Now I want you to look at that. We resist him how? Say it. In the faith. There's some people who seem to have no faith in God. They've got all the I's dotted and the T's crossed, and they say, I can tell you all about Christianity, but they exercise no faith. There's no victory apart from the faith life. Whom resist steadfast in the faith, knowing that the same afflictions are accomplished in your brethren that are in the world. But the God of all grace, who hath called us unto his glory, his eternal glory, by Christ Jesus, after that you have suffered a while, the Lord lets you taste some things. Make you perfect. Make you stable. Strengthen. And he settles you. That's a sound mind. Maybe it'd do you good to write this down. A sound mind is a surrendered mind to Christ. Whatever you're fighting to keep from surrendering to Christ is the thing that prevents a sound mind. You can't have a sound mind unless it's surrendered to the Lord. And when it's surrendered to the Lord, God gives you power. God gives you love. And God gives you a sound mind to bring glory to him and to live above fear in the world. What can the devil do to you? What can he do? What's the worst thing the devil can do to you? God has more for you than the devil has against you. God has not given us the spirit of fear, but he has given us the spirit of power and love and a sound mind. I don't know why, but in my life, at this stage in my life, I pray more and more that God will help me exercise by faith what I need from him and claim what he has. You know, you have more bruises, you have more critical things with which to deal. But God doesn't leave us like people left to themselves. He comes to us and speaks to us and gives us strength, enables us to love. With his love, he enables us to have power. It's not our power. It's the power of the risen Christ living in us. And he enables us to have a sound mind. People are going to lose their minds in the present world in which we live. More and more of them are going to lose their mind. And they're going to turn to drugs. They're going to turn to everything imaginable. They'll turn to media, intense media, anything to get their mind off of something. But the only answer is in the person of Jesus Christ. You be a living testimony for that. Because I guarantee you, you're going to meet a lot of people who are going to need it. They're going to need it.
1: In Psalm 105, the first three words, let's say them together. Ready, begin. Oh, give thanks. Try it again, shall we? Oh, give thanks. God wants us to be a people that are in a constant state of giving thanks. That's thanks is the next three words. Oh, give thanks. Where? Say it together, church. Unto the Lord. Oh, give thanks. Under the Lord. We've been doing that tonight for the shoes on my feet, plenty to eat, the church I worship and attend, my family. God's been so good. You stop and think of what the Lord has done for us. He's given us salvation. He has justified us. He's declared us righteous. He sanctified us. He set us apart. He sealed us. He adopted us. He put our name in the book of life. He has a place called heaven for us. Number one, three words. What is it, church, tonight? Say it together. Oh, give thanks. The word is thanks. What's the first word? Thanks. What is it? Oh, give thanks. Oh, give thanks. Put them all three together. Ready? Oh, give thanks. There's word number one tonight is the word thanks. Thanks. On this Thanksgiving Eve, oh, give. What's the word? What's the word? Thanks. There's a second word. Call upon his name. Call. Spurgeon says this of call upon his name. It's call him by his names.
2: Everybody tonight has a name by which we are known. Yet there is one name in this universe that is eternally powerful. It's a name unlike any other name. It's a name that's full of grace and a name that's full of truth.
1: Amen.
2: It's a name that redeems. It's a name that encourages. It's a name that supports.
1: Yep.
2: It's a name that gives hope.
1: Yep.
2: It's a name, not the only name by which we are saved. What a name it is.
1: Amen.
2: This phrase tonight, call upon his name, literally means tonight to call him by his name. The Bible says in Philippians chapter number 2 that God hath also highly exalted him, giving him a name that's above every name.
1: Amen.
2: The song says there is a name that I love to hear. I love to speak this word. It sounds like music in my ears, the sweetest name on earth. There is no other name quite like our God. It's a precious name.
1: Amen.
2: It's a pure name.
1: Yep.
2: It's a powerful name.
1: Amen.
2: Our God tonight, his name is Adonai, our great Lord. His name is Yahweh, the self-existent one. His name is Elohim, the all-powerful one and creator. His name is El Shaddai, the all-sufficient one.
1: Yep.
2: His name is Jehovah Rohi, the Lord my shepherd. He is Jehovah Nisi, the Lord my banner. He is the Lord, Jehovah Jireh, the Lord that will provide. He is the Lord, Jehovah Rapha, the Lord who heals. His name is Jehovah Shalom, the God of our peace. His name is Jehovah Shammah. His name is the Lord of hosts. What a God, and what a Savior, what a prayer. He's Messiah, our deliverer. He is the Lord, the Christ, the anointed one. He is Emmanuel, God with us.
1: Mm.
2: What a name our God is this evening. He is the King of all the earth, the King of glory, the King of heaven. He's the King of the saints, the King of nations, the King of Jews, and the King of kings and Lord of lords.
1: Mm.
2: He's the Son of God, the Son of Man.
1: Amen.
2: The Good Shepherd, the Prince of Peace, the Prince of Life, the Prince of the kings of the earth. And he is our God. He is wonderful. He is powerful. He is mighty God. He is alive.
3: Amen.
2: The Lamb, the light of the world, the Lion of the tribe of Judah, the Lamb of God that takes away the sins of the world. He is Jesus. He is Jesus Christ. He is Jesus Christ, our righteousness.
1: Amen.
2: He is Jesus of Nazareth.
1: Yep.
2: He is Jesus, the Son of the Most High God. He is our fortress. He is our friend. He's our God. He is our goodness. He's our grace. He's our glory. He's our hope, our high power. And He is God.
1: Amen.
2: He is our rock, our refuge, our salvation, our Savior, our shepherd. He's our song and our shield this evening. The Bible says in Isaiah chapter 44 in verse 6, thus saith the Lord, the King of glory, and His Redeemer, the Lord of hosts, I am the first blessed. And besides me, there is no God. What a name. That at the name of Jesus, every knee should bow. Tonight, church, I want to encourage us to call upon His name.
1: Amen. Verse 1, shall we look at it? Oh, give thanks on this Thanksgiving Eve. That's our first responsibility, giving thanks unto the Lord. Second responsibility is call upon the Lord, His name. Make much of His name. Our third responsibility, the Bible says, make known His deeds among the people.
4: Amen. God does not want to be a secret God. When David stood up against Goliath and defeated him, he said, the reason is there's a cause. And what's that cause? So that the whole world may know
1: yep.
4: God in Israel.
1: Amen.
4: God does not want to be a secret God. And God does not want to be a secret Savior either. His plan for us is to go into all the world and preach the gospel to every creature. The good news of the gospel is for everyone. For whosoever shall call upon the name of the Lord shall be saved.
1: Amen.
4: Of Jesus Christ. Is He told me it's a command. Jesus has commanded us to go and tell the world how to have eternal life. Jesus came and spake unto them, saying, all power is given unto me in heaven and in earth. Go ye therefore and teach all
1: nations. Amen. Amen.
4: And of the Holy Ghost. An obedient Christian is a soul winning Christian.
1: Amen.
4: Here in Psalm 105, we find that thankful Christians will make known what God has done for
1: them. Amen. Let's review verse number 1. Three thoughts. Oh, give unto the Lord. What's the next word? Call upon His name. Talk to Him by His name. Thirdly, make known. Make known His deeds among the people.
3: Amen.
1: The fourth quality on this Thanksgiving Eve, sing unto Him. Sing psalms unto Him. Our singing is not to man. It's singing unto Him.
3: Amen. Thomas Tennant was a preacher who, much like our pastor, believed in a lot of singing. He taught in a Bible college and he put together a hymn book for his students. He wrote this hymn. He encouraged the students to sing every morning and every evening in their personal devotional time. We know it as the Doxology, published in 1709.
1: Wow.
3: This hymn was sung every Sunday morning in the church where Pastor attended growing up.
1: That's right.
5: Praise God.

0: Amen. We're to give thanks. We're to call him by his name. We're to make known his deeds. We are to sing unto him. And then number five, we're to talk ye of all his wondrous works. Let's talk about Jesus. We talk about so many things, and nothing wrong with talking about sports. Nothing wrong with talking about electronics. There's nothing wrong with talking about cars, automobiles, and shopping. But the Bible says here that he wants us to talk of his wondrous works. When was the last time you gathered together with a friend and said, "Isn't that a beautiful moon tonight? Wasn't that a beautiful sunset and sunrise today? Aren't those trees beautiful? Aren't those flowers wonderful? Isn't that wind, look at that wind as it blows those trees." God says, "I want you to talk about what I'm doing. Stop talking about what you're doing. Stop talking about all this that's so temporal." And so there's, so far, five items to thanks and to talk about his name and make known, number three, and to sing unto him and talk unto him. I like this one. Glory ye in his holy name. Glory. Glory means I'm going to boast. Boast means I'm going to praise.
1: Amen.
0: And tonight, that's our purpose, to bring praise to his name. And so we do that as Brother Webster sings for us.

0: Amen. Verse 1, I'm to give thanks, I'm to call upon his name and talk about his name. I'm to make known his deeds. I'm to, verse 2, number 4, sing unto him. I'm to, number 5, to talk of him. I'm to glory, which simply means to boast and to praise his name. And then he said, I want you to number next. He said, number 7, I want you to rejoice. I want you to rejoice. Heart of gladness to have joy.
1: This world has very little to rejoice about, but for the Christian, for the child of God, there's much reason to rejoice. The Bible says the heart of them will rejoice that seek the Lord. There's not rejoicing in the newspaper. There's not rejoicing.
0: Come on.
1: In the news. There's not always rejoicing at the workplace. There's not always rejoicing in the economy, but there's always rejoicing for those that seek the Lord. The Apostle Paul, in Philippians chapter 4 and verse 4, he said, rejoice in the Lord always. And again, I say rejoice. That one verse really sums up our responsibility for rejoicing. Number one, we see that there's a command to rejoice. You see, for the Christian, rejoicing is not optional. Having joy and being happy and praising the Lord and thanking the Lord, that's not when you feel like it. That's a command from the Word of God that we are to rejoice in the Lord. Secondly, we see there's a time to rejoice. And it's not just at 6:30 p.m. on Wednesday night. It's not just Sunday mornings at 10 or 11 or Sunday nights at 6 p.m. But the command is to rejoice in the Lord always.
0: Amen.
1: And how sad sometimes for us that it takes a Thanksgiving season or a Christmas season to stop and rejoice and praise God. But for the Christian, we ought to realize there's a command to rejoice. There's a time to rejoice. But thirdly, there's a reason to rejoice. The Apostle Paul said, rejoice in the Lord.
0: Amen.
1: And I want to tell you, we have reason to rejoice. And a thankful Christian, a thankful person, will truly have a heart of gladness and a heart of joy. And a thankful person will rejoice in the Lord.
0: And then if you'll notice, not only do we rejoice that seek the Lord, verse number 4, so very important, seek the Lord and his strength, seek his face forevermore. Seeking God is number 8.
1: Child, you remember playing that game, hide and seek?
0: Yeah.
1: What would happen? One of your friends would go, or several of your friends would go to hide somewhere, and you would do everything you could to find him or her. You wouldn't stop. You would look everywhere you had to until you saw his face again. In this passage, the psalmist commands us to seek the Lord. Three times we see that word in these two verses, to seek. To seek is to earnestly strive for. To search out by any means. Specifically, the word here is to search out in worship and prayer. To search out God in worship and prayer. To follow is the word here we find in these three parts. To earnestly strive after, to search out by any means, to follow. And here's the good news. Unlike your childhood friend, God is not trying to hide from you. God is not trying to hide from me. He desires to walk with us and to talk with us. Three times this word is found, seek, and we find three benefits. If you look at verse number 3, please, it says, let the heart of them rejoice that seek the Lord. When you seek the Lord, the first benefit we see here, it will bring you great pleasure.
0: Amen.
1: Let the heart of them rejoice. It will cause you to rejoice. It will cause you to have pleasure. Secondly, we see it will bring great power. Seek the Lord. You see in verse number 4, and his what, church?
2: Right.
1: His strength.
0: Yeah.
1: When we seek the Lord, we find great power we do not have on our own. And lastly, it will bring his lasting presence in our lives. Verse number 4, seek his face evermore. When you play hide and seek, what were you doing? Looking for that person to find them, to see their face once again. This Thanksgiving, church, may we be guilty of seeking the Lord, to earnestly strive after, and we'll find great pleasure. They'll be rejoicing. May we be guilty of seeking the Lord, to search out by any means, and we'll find great power we have not known before. May we seek the Lord, to follow after, and we will find his lasting presence, his face, evermore.
2: Amen.
0: Lastly, tonight, we see in verse number 5, the last word he says, I want you to remember. Thanks, call, make known, sing, verse 2, talk, glory, rejoice, seek. And then he said, I want you to remember. I want you to remember his marvelous works. The word remember is simply this: to remind yourself. As we go to bed tonight or as we get up tomorrow morning, let's remind ourselves. Let's remind ourselves in the morning, if you know Christ, I'm saved. Remind yourself, whatever you find yourself doing, and God bless you, dear ladies, will be working in the kitchen undoubtedly. You'll be busy and there'll be so much on your mind, but perhaps if you're up before the rest of the crowd, as you're working, could you remind yourself that you're born again? Can we remind ourselves as we may be doing some things around the house tomorrow, fellas, that God saved us? Remind ourselves that the Holy Spirit of God came and lived within us, and he lives within us. Remind ourselves that we're alive and that God has been so good to us. On this Thanksgiving Eve, as we give thanks, there's a ninefold reason to give thanks. Our heads are bowed. Before we conduct the invitation, I'll call on Brother Brent Strofe to lead us in prayer. Then we're going to move right into the invitation and our service will be over. And tonight I want to encourage many of you to come and kneel as couples and individuals and as families. Let's have a word of prayer.
2: I would like for you to take the word of God, please, and turn with me to the book of Isaiah. The last chapter in the prophet Isaiah, the 66th chapter. And we'll begin with two verses, Isaiah chapter 66, verses 12 and 13. Remember that the prophet begins under the inspiration of the Spirit of God with God speaking to all of us, saying, "Come, let us reason together. Come, let us reason together." God has created man with the ability to communicate with him. We can pray to our God, and our God can speak to us through his word. He can speak to us through other Christians. He can speak to us through circumstances. And he does speak to us and deal with us. And so when we come to the closing chapter of the book of Isaiah, we find these amazing statements given to us about God's desire to communicate with us and to bring us to a place of understanding how he works, what he does, what is in his heart toward us. And so the Bible says in Isaiah 66 and verse 12, "For thus saith the Lord, behold, I will extend peace to her like a river, and the glory of the Gentiles like a flowing stream. Then shall ye suck, ye shall be borne upon her sides, and be dandled upon her knees, as one whom his mother comforteth, so will I comfort you, and ye shall be comforted in Jerusalem." If you're in the habit of marking things in your Bible, I want you to mark this word in verse 13. It is mother. God says, "I'm comparing myself with a mother." When the Lord Jesus Christ taught his disciples to pray, he expressly said, began by saying, "Our Father, which art in heaven, hallowed be thy name." But here, God explains to us what we could aptly call the motherhood of God. The motherhood of God. He's dealing with us like a mother to an infant. Notice what he says in the 11th verse, "that ye may suck and be satisfied with the breast of her consolations, that ye may milk out and be delighted with the abundance of her glory." As a mother giving infant nourishment from the milk of her breast, God says, "I'm dealing with you as a mother." He says, "I'm dealing with you as a child." Notice in verse 12 again, "For thus saith the Lord, behold, I will extend peace to her like a river, and the glory of the Gentiles like a flowing stream. Then shall ye suck, ye shall be borne upon her knees, upon her sides, and be dawdled upon her knees. It's a very interesting word, dandled or dawdled on her knees. It's a word we don't use anymore. It's a picture of a child upon a parent's knee. All of us have seen this. Most of us, even fathers especially, all mothers know what it's like to place a child on her knee and to speak with her and talk baby talk to a child. It's no longer an infant held in arms at a woman's breast to receive nourishment, but now the child is developing and growing, and God says, I'm going to treat you as someone would treat a loving child, a child adored, precious, holding on my knee, dandling you or bouncing you, cuddling you, talking baby talk to you, as we see parents doing. And then God says, I'm going to guide you through life and comfort you as a mature person. In the Word of God, the Bible says in verse 13, as one whom his mother comforteth, so will I comfort you, and ye shall be comforted in Jerusalem. Every child knows there's no comfort like a mother's comfort. My wife and I have been blessed with two boys, as you well know. Our sons are grown. They have families of their own. But I can remember many times in their life when they sought out their mother and she comforted them. She cared for them as she reasoned with them and spoke kind things to them and helped them through one crisis or another. God says, I want you to know of my love for you. He compares himself to others in other places, even as an eagle, so the Lord. But here he says, I want to demonstrate motherhood to you, the motherhood of God, how I love you and comfort you and care for you as you would care for an infant, as you would care for a child that's growing, found on a mother's knee, as she bounces that child on her knee and speaks kind words and what we've even referred to at times as baby talk to that child. And then as the child grows and matures, how a mother can bring comfort to a grown child to let that child know all is well. It's going to be all right. God will see you through this. And so God brings us to the motherhood of himself. I want you to remember this. Our Lord can be approached. He loves us with an everlasting love. He wants us to know him. He begins this chapter with these words in chapter 66 of Isaiah and verse 1. Thus saith the Lord, the heathen is my, the heaven is my throne, and the earth is my footstool. Where is the house that ye build unto me? And where is the place of my rest? God says, look at the heaven. It's my throne. Look at the earth. It is my footstool. Then he asks the question, where is the house that ye build unto me? And where is the place of my rest? In other words, we cannot add anything to God. And the Bible says, for all things hath mine hand made, and all those things hath been, saith the Lord. But to this man will I look, even to him that is poor and of a contrite spirit and trembleth at my word. Now, the person God is dealing with is the person who is poor, who is contrite in spirit, and who trembles at the word of God. He makes a reference to those who performing acts of religious obedience, but not obedience to God. He says, he that killeth an ox is as if he slew a man. He that sacrificeth a lamb, as if he cut off a dog's neck. He that offereth an oblation, as if he offered swine's blood. He that burneth incense, as if he blessed an idol. Yea, they have chosen their own ways, and their soul delighteth in their abominations. God says, you have your religious observances. You go through these routines of sacrifice and slaughter, but it is meaningless to me. Meaningless. I also will choose their delusions and will bring their fears upon them, because when I called, none did answer. When I spake, they did not hear, but they did evil before mine eyes and chose that in which I delighted not. You made your choices. You had it your way, and you called it worship. He goes on to say, hear the word of the Lord, ye that tremble at his word. Your brethren that hated you, that cast you out for my name's sake, said, let the Lord be glorified, but he shall appear to your joy, and they shall be ashamed. A voice of noise from the city, a voice from the temple, a voice of the Lord that rendereth recompense to his enemies. Before she travailed, she brought forth, before her pain came, she was delivered of a man-child. Now God says, how can this be? How can you, before your travail, how can you, before your pain, give birth? Who hath heard such a thing? Who hath seen such things? Shall the earth be made to bring forth in one day, or shall a nation be born at once? For as soon as Zion travailed, she brought forth her children. Shall I bring to the birth and not cause to bring forth, saith the Lord? Shall I cause to bring forth and shut the womb, saith the Lord? Rejoice ye with Jerusalem and be glad with her, all ye that love her. Rejoice for joy with her, all you that mourn for her. And then he tells us what he's doing, comparing himself again to a mother. He mentions travailing. Travailing in verse 7. He mentions travailing in verse 8. He wants us to get the idea that there's not going to be a birth, no mothering a child, no existence without going through the pain of birth. I think, of course, that much of this has to do with the restoration of Israel and how God would deliver them and raise up his people again after the coming of the Lord. But there's a principle here for all of us. And I want to write down a few things as we consider the motherhood of God and how God works. Meaning that the untold millions of mothers who have given birth through all ages are sending a message from God about how he works. How does the Lord do things? Is there any sense that can be made of our pain? What is happening in our world? Does God have a plan? What principal things can we find from the Lord that helps us with our understanding of what is going on and what God intends to do through all of this? Would you please write these things down? Number one, God always works the same way. There's no birth without travail. There's nothing accomplished without pain. God even asked the question in this last chapter of Isaiah, shall the earth be made to bring forth in one day, or shall a nation be born at once? For as soon as Zion travaileth, she brought forth her children. There's prophetic emphasis in that, no doubt. But it is the principle of this that I'm dealing with. Something has happened to bring it about. This is the way God always works. You and I have an idea sometimes when something strange or painful or travailing is happening to us, that it's out of control. But it's not that at all. This is the way God has always done things. I want you to turn with me to the place of beginnings in the book of Genesis, if you would please. And while you're turning there, I want to remind you that I've had three mothers. I was born to a mother, Ruby, a small woman physically, nearly 5 feet tall and 100 pounds, but had great love for me and believed that my life was with purpose. She told me from time to time about my birth at the Baptist Hospital in Selma, Alabama on a Sunday morning, and what she suffered and what had to be done to her body, small frame as it was, for me to be delivered, and what she went through carrying a baby. And I think as she talked to me about it, she wanted me to get the idea that if she'd gone through all this pain and travail, it ought not be for naught. I'd live my life in such a way as to bring a blessing to her and glory to the Lord. Many times she said to me, "Honey, God has something special for your life." So my birth was not just about travail and pain. I had a second mother, my wife's mother, a dedicated Christian woman. I knew her and loved her for over half a century. She was my spiritual instructor. She gave me so many things to help me live my life as a Christian. It would never have been that way if she hadn't gone through great pain and ordeal with the death of her husband. She was both mother and father to my wife. She's the woman, as I've said to you, who taught me what I know about preaching. When you find fault of it, tell her when you get to heaven. She's the woman who made a deal with me that I could not marry her daughter when I asked permission to marry her unless I promised her I would be a tithing Christian by conviction. She was a great mother to me, and I honor her and cherish her memory and look forward to seeing her just after I see Jesus in heaven. And then God gave me a wife who's a mother. As a matter of fact, I consider my wife to be the strongest woman and the strongest mother I've ever known. She's got strength clothed in compassion, strong convictions, steadfastness as a mother. But the tenderness and love that you also expect from a mother. Now, what God is dealing with in His Word is how we can develop spiritual children. What God is dealing with in His motherhood is how He can grow us and develop us to be what He wants us to be. As He mothers us from infanthood to the growing time as children, even into manhood, the motherhood of God. Notice, please, in the book of Genesis, when God tells us in Genesis chapter 3 concerning the price that sin has made on the human race and what we're to do. Unto the woman, verse 16, He said, "I will greatly multiply thy sorrow and thy conception. In sorrow shalt thou bring forth children, and thy desire shall be to thy husband, and he shall rule over thee." And unto Adam He said, "Because thou hast hearkened unto the voice of thy wife, and hast eaten of the tree of which I commanded thee, saying, Thou shalt not eat of it, cursed is the ground for thy sake. In sorrow shalt thou eat of it all the days of thy life. Thorns also and thistles shall it bring forth to thee, and thou shalt eat the herb of the field. In the sweat of thy face shalt thou eat bread, till thou return unto the ground. For out of it wast thou taken, for dust art thou." Unto dust shalt thou return. God says your life is going to be a life marked by sorrow. The toll that sin takes on the human race is something no one can adequately explain. But we go through sorrow and trial, and then we have victories. A mother, as she goes through travail in birthing a child, and then the child. In other words, God establishes a principle, and he says every time a mother gives birth, and she rejoices and thanks God for the birth of that child, every time she considers the prospect of what could be done with this human being, it does not come without pain. And God establishes a principle for us for all time. Many times we think we're going through something, and what end is there in it? What does God mean by this? Why are we going through some of these things we call ridiculous things that we have to go through now? To get through wherever we're going, whatever the outcome will be. And God is establishing a principle for us, and this principle has always been at work in God's plan and purpose for our lives. I want you to turn with me, please, if you would, to the book of 2 Kings, as we consider in 2 Kings chapter 18 and verse 9 and chapter 19. We'll begin with chapter 19, verse 1. The people of God are under the attack of the Assyrian Empire. Sennacherib has made war on all this area of people. As a matter of fact, the thing has gotten so heated that he has sent his emissaries to the wall of Jerusalem. Imagine this. The guards of Jerusalem are on the wall, the people are on the wall, and just outside the wall, standing at the wall, they're shouting profanities at the people of God. This is the day of Hezekiah and the prophet Isaiah. And the Bible tells us this part of it in chapter 19 of 2 Kings in verse 1. And it came to pass, when King Hezekiah heard it, that he rent his clothes and covered himself with sackcloth and went into the house of the Lord. And he sent Eliakim, which was over the household, and Shebna, the scribe, and the elders of the priests, covered with sackcloth, to Isaiah, the prophet, the son of Amos. It's gotten so bad, they've gone now to the prophet Amos. They're getting to God's man, the prophet, and saying what the king has told them. Notice verse 3. And they said unto him, thus saith Hezekiah, this day is a day of trouble and of rebuke and blasphemy. For the children are come to the birth, and there's not strength to bring forth. This is their message to the prophet. The child is caught in the birth canal. All the pain we're going through at the hands of Sennacherib, all the insults and blasphemy, is for nothing. And then he says, it may be the Lord thy God will hear all the words of Rabshakeh, whom the king of Assyria, his master, has sent to reproach the living God, and will reprove the words which the Lord thy God hath heard. Wherefore, lift up thy prayer for the remnant that are left. God speaks about this same principle in the 66th chapter of Isaiah, of those who have faith in God and don't hate God, who are following the Lord. He said, turn to the remnant. Make thy prayer for the remnant that are left. God says, we're in trouble. What's the purpose in it? We may never have what God has designed. In other words, we're going through the travail, we're going through the trouble, we're going through the birth process without any result. God never works this way. God never works without purpose. But the people of God were brought to the point where they realized that what they needed as a nation and what they needed as a people, what needed to be accomplished, could be something only God Himself could accomplish it. But this is what we find all the way through the Bible. It was at the breaking point when the children of Israel in Egypt cried out to God after 430 years, and God heard their prayer after 430 years. And He prepared and sent a man named Moses, especially prepared in the household of the Pharaoh, to come back to the land of Egypt and lead the people out. Over and over again, you find people at a breaking point who cry out to God. You think, why am I going through this? Why am I having such trouble with this matter, whatever this matter may be, whether it's the birth of a baby or something else in the world or the job or the whatever it may be, because God has purpose and meaning in it. And He says, remember motherhood. Remember how I work in the life of a mother. There can be no child born until there's travail. There can be no nation formed until there's trouble building it and honing it and making it happen. There can be nothing great in a church or in a home or a family until there's trials and hardships. You and I think sometimes we can snap our fingers at God and get everything God has for us, but there's a principle proven in the Word of God. It never works that way. You and I are at a certain juncture in our lives as God is trying to work and having spiritually mature children. Why? What's He doing? He's doing what He's always done. There's a second thing I want you to write down. And that's why the travail. Why the travail? What's He up to? It's a purifying work, no doubt about it. God is purifying. He's bringing you, He's bringing me to the place where our attention will be given to Him. Well, the things that are not necessary in our life will be laid aside. It's a purging work. We're seeing what really matters from what matters most to us. We're having the refining, purifying place taking place in our own lives. We become His workshop, and He's working. I want you to turn with me, if you would, in the New Testament. And the Word of God says in the book of Galatians in chapter 4, if you'll turn there. The Word of God says in chapter 4 and verse 19, my little children, of whom I travail in birth again until Christ be formed in you. There's the word again, travail. Travail. I travail in birth until Christ be formed in you. You and I celebrate things like the founding of our nation, but we do very little reading and studying about the price people paid. Not just men, but women, mothers, children paid so we can have the freedom we have to enjoy at this moment. It cost more than we could ever imagine, not just with the loss of treasure and loss of life, but the combining of all of that with the loss of family and the death and slaughter that people went through so we could have what we have. God has a purpose in all of this. You know, we need to be a praying people. But it's impossible to be a praying people until we get desperate. Paul says, I'm travailing again. I'm going through the pain with you again. The birth paining again for you. I'm going through it again, so that Christ can be formed in you. And I believe that God, rightly so, is working in our lives and in our churches, in our homes, and yea, even in our nation, to bring our leaders and to bring you and me, to bring us to the point where we realize that God matters above all other things. I wonder if we think we have a praying church. We've talked about it. Do we have a passion for lost people? When's the last time we wept over sinners? And we had such a burden, we were travailing. You see, this is the way God works. He's explaining this to us in the motherhood of God, what all of this is about. Let me show you one of the passages in the book of Colossians in the New Testament. Paul writes a strange thing here that requires our meditation and thought processes. In Colossians chapter 1, the Bible says, beginning with verse 24, "Who now rejoiceth in my suffering for you?" My suffering for you. Could it be that what I've gone through is for you and for my wife and for my loved ones and for God and for His glory? Could it be that Evelyn has learned things from what I've gone through? And could it be that I've learned things from what she's gone through? Of course, we all know the answer is yes. Can we pause to thank God after some things because of what we've learned because of those things? God is not without purpose. Some of you have been grounded in your marriage because of a great peril you went through together. Some of you have united your hearts as never

using me. I'm suffering for you. Verse 24 again. For now, who now rejoice in my suffering for you and fill up that which is behind in the afflictions of Christ in my flesh for his body's sake, which is the church. In other words, what I'm going through and what I'm suffering is bringing you to a greater dependence upon the Lord. It's causing you to realize what really matters. And we're going through some things right now, nationally and worldwide, in community, in our dear community, and in our churches, some adjustments we have to make. But it is with purpose and meaning. Let's not flinch about it. Let's accept it from the Lord that this is a time where God is working on us. He goes on to say, whereof I am made a minister. How does God make ministers? According to the dispensation of God, which is given to me for you. It's given to me for you to fulfill the word of God. Even the mystery which hath been hid from ages and from generations, but now is made manifest to his saints, to whom God would make known what is the riches of the glory of this mystery among the Gentiles, which is Christ in you, the hope of glory, whom we preach, warning every man, teaching every man in all wisdom, that we may present every man perfect in Christ Jesus. The truth of the matter, our job is given to us to warn and to teach and to present. Wherefore, I also labor, hard work, labor, striving according to his working, which worketh in me mightily. All these things God is doing in my life, he says, in my body, are to bring greater glory to him. That's what the Lord is up to. That's what the Lord is doing. How do we make sense of this illness across the world? How do we make sense of the dismantling of a country economically, socially, community-wise, personally? Is there some good to be brought out of the fact that we've been confined to our homes and forced to be with one another and find out what matters most? And establish properly placed priorities. Is there any good in it? If we understand the motherhood, the mothering of God, it gives us insight about what is doing. I say to you parents, is the peril and suffering and heartache worth it? Is the walking of floors over the sickness of a child worth it? When I was a boy, I had several things wrong with me. I was so ill, I had to be removed from school. I developed things like constant earaches, constantly. I remember one time my mother, I had set the clock earlier. I changed the time just so I was hurting so badly with the ears. She'd been up with me all night. I want her to get up, and I was hurting so, and she put everything imaginable in my ears to try to keep it from hurting as I was crying out in pain. And she wrestled with all that as a lone mother. She heard the alarm go off. I changed the clock, tried to get her up. She went to work hours early. I was very selfish about it. And I want to say to my darling mother, would you tell me, was it worth it? Was it worth it? I say to you, with your children, what you're attempting to do to see Christ formed in their lives. Paul said to this church in Colossae, is it not enough that Jesus bled and died? Did he not pay enough for our soul's salvation? Of course he did. It's settled forever. The payment was made. There's nothing more to be added to salvation than the cost he paid when he finished that way of salvation on the cross and shed his precious blood. But in our lives as Christians, there's a principle established of travail and suffering and pain. There's no easy way to have victory. This we're taught in the motherhood of God. There's a third thing quickly I want to say to you. And that is, because of this,

0: can expect a miracle. Because of this, we can expect a miracle. If we keep our eyes upon Jesus, a birth is coming. No doubt it, a birth is coming. The book of Hebrews, the Bible says in chapter 2 of Hebrews, begin with verse 9, but we see Jesus, who was made a little lower than the angels for the suffering of death, crowned with glory and honor, that he, by the grace of God, should taste death for every man. For it became him for whom are all things, and by whom are all things, in bringing many sons unto glory, to make the captain of their salvation perfect through what? Suffering. Suffering. Heaven is ours because he suffered. There are miraculous things that happen as God purges us and makes us praying people and dependent upon him and people of greater faith in God. All these things happen as God is working. Let us not flinch from this and run from this. Let us embrace this as something God is doing for our good and for his glory. This is how it makes sense. That's why God says, come, come, let us reason together. Maybe God says, if I give you the picture of me as a mother would cuddle and nurse a child, I'm cuddling and nursing you. As a mother who's gone through pain and travail to give birth would bounce the child on her knee and speak kindly what would appear to some foolishness, but in baby talk to you, bringing you up as my beloved one. And then standing by you and with you through the difficulties of life, the Bible says expressly to comfort you when you come to me in your hour of need. I want you to understand. Let me reason with you. Don't stop all of this in the midst of what's going on. See that God has an intent, and it's a miraculous work, a birth of passion again in a soul-winning church, of a praying church really breaking through to God because of what God has done in their hearts, in a pure church because worldliness takes over in our lives. Oh, how it takes over in our lives. And the world takes a hold on us. So God is purging us and bringing us to the point where he increases and we decrease until finally there's less and less of us and more of him. The motherhood of God. And God has a lesson for us. I want us to receive that lesson. Let's bow in prayer together, may we? Our Heavenly Father, we thank thee for thy precious word, for what you're doing in our lives, and we give you glory for it. Help us to be keenly aware, attentive. Help us to be open and receptive, to receive all that is ours to receive, and we shall give thee glory for it. While our heads are bowed and eyes are closed, we sing a song of invitation and appeal to respond to the working of the Holy Spirit. Like in Hezekiah's day, it's all lost. There's birth about to happen, but there's death in the birth canal unless the Holy Spirit breaks through. Oh, friends, let us not be weary in well-doing. In due season, we shall reap. We shall reap if we faint not. May God help us. I'd like you to take the Word of God, please, and turn with me to the New Testament book of Philippians. If you have your Bible open to Philippians chapter 2, we'll begin reading in just a moment with verse 1. We have come to this particular first verse and given a message on verses 1 through 4 dealing with Christ-likeness. In other words, a fellowship of Christ-likeness. The Bible says, if there be therefore any consolation in Christ, if any comfort of love, if any fellowship of the Spirit, if any bowels and mercies, fulfill ye my joy, that ye be like-minded, having the same love, being of one accord, of one mind. Let nothing be done through strife or vainglory, but in lowliness of mind let each esteem other better than themselves. Look not every man on his own things, but every man also on the things of others. This is God's goal for our fellowship. The local church is a body of baptized believers who voluntarily join themselves together to obey the Lord and carry out the Great Commission. This is what we are. We believe the church started with Christ and his disciples and was empowered at Pentecost. And here we find ourselves, the body of Christ on earth, the pillar and ground of the truth, a New Testament church. A New Testament church with a fellowship of Christ-likeness. Think of this. A fellowship of Christ-likeness. Now we come to verse 5 of chapter 2. And this is the emphasis that we make at this particular moment. In order to have this fellowship of Christ-likeness, we must be obedient in what we find here, beginning with verse 5. Let this mind be in you, which was also in Christ Jesus, who being in the form of God, thought it not robbery to be equal with God, but made himself of no reputation, and took upon him the form of a servant, and was made in the likeness of men. And being found in fashion as a man, he humbled himself and became obedient unto death, even the death of the cross. If you're in the habit of marking things in your Bible, I hope you are, I want you to mark this expression, let this mind be in you, which was also in Christ Jesus. We're dealing with developing the mind of Christ. This should be the goal of every believer, to develop the mind of Christ. What we think and believe will determine our actions. And if we want Christ's likeness in our behavior, we must develop the mind of Christ. The mind of Christ will bring about the necessary changes, adjustments, sometimes radical things, going against the grain. But in obedience to God with the mind of Christ, we should live a life in a Christ-honoring way and be the greatest blessing we can possibly be. And if we're going to have this fellowship of Christ-likeness, and this is our aim, this is our goal, it cannot be done. No matter how many times we try to accomplish it, it cannot be done apart from the developing of the mind of Christ. When we are involved in any part of what we call Christian education, sometimes people say, well, what's the goal of Christian education? It's simple, and it's biblical, to develop the mind of Christ, to have young people, children, all people living in such a way with the mind of Christ that their behavior is Christ-honoring, glorifying to God. We're going to talk a little bit about how God made us in the beginning and then how much of a change has taken place in our rebellion against God. But let's start here. The Bible says, "If let this mind be in you, which was also in Christ Jesus, who being in the form of God, thought it not robbery to be equal with God, but made himself of no reputation and took upon him the form of a servant and was made in the likeness of men." Now the passage I'm sharing with you continues through the resurrection of Jesus Christ, the ascension of Christ, the exaltation of Christ, and God tells us that because of his humility, he has been given a name which is above every name, that the name of Jesus Christ, every knee will bow and every tongue confess that Jesus Christ is Lord. As a matter of fact, I think it's inappropriate to preach on the cross without preaching on the resurrection, the bodily resurrection of Christ from the dead and his ascension and his coming again. But there's so much to be covered in these verses in Philippians chapter 2 I'm going to stop when I stop preaching at the cross. But I want you to know he didn't just die. He was buried and rose from the dead, and he is alive forevermore. And we say, all of us, hallelujah, thank God for that. And he told us because he lived, we shall live also. And that's our hope, isn't it? It is truly our hope. I want you to hold your place here and turn with me some other scriptures I want to share with you. Let's begin with the gospel according to John. In John chapter 1, the Bible tells us of our Lord, beginning with verse 1. In the beginning was the Word, John 1:1, and the Word was with God, and the Word was God. May I read it again? In the beginning was the Word, and the Word was with God, and the Word was God. And then if you come down to the 14th verse, the Bible says, and the Word was made flesh. That's the incarnation of Christ. The incarnation, incarnation meaning having been robed in flesh. And the Word was made flesh and dwelt among us. And we beheld his glory, the glory of the only begotten of the Father, full of grace and truth. Let's go back further, all the way to the book of Genesis, just for a moment. When God made man, the Bible says he made man in his image. He had this specific design. And the Word of God tells us in the very first book of the Bible, in Genesis chapter 1, beginning with verse 26, and God said, let us make man in our image, after our likeness, and let them have dominion over the fish of the sea, over the fowl of the air, and over the cattle, and over all the earth, and over every creeping thing that creepeth upon the earth. So God created man in his own image. In the image of God created he him. Male and female created he them. And the Word of God goes on to say in verse 28, and God blessed them, and God said unto them, be fruitful, and multiply, and replenish the earth, and subdue it, and have dominion over the fish of the sea, over the fowl of the air, and over every living thing that moveth upon the earth. Now this is God's creative act in creating man. And when God created man, the Word of God says very clearly, let us make man in our image. In our image. After our likeness. In our image, after our likeness. I want you to keep those words in mind. After our image, in our likeness. And the Bible tells us in verse 22, if you'd like to write it down, of 1 Corinthians chapter 15. 1 Corinthians chapter 15, verse 22. For as in Adam all die, Adam, we come to the third chapter of the book of Genesis, the great tragedy of the human race, Adam and Eve sinned against God. Sin enters into the bloodstream of all humanity. And God who made man in his own image, in his likeness, indwelled Adam. When he made Adam, he made Adam like he made us, with spirit, soul, and body. In our spirit, God dwells when we've been born again, when we come to know the Lord. Actually, the eternal God, the eternal one, the Lord Jesus, in the person of the Holy Spirit, as God expresses himself in three persons, God the Father, God the Son, and God the Holy Spirit. The Holy Spirit comes to live in us, God in us. When Adam sinned against God, the Holy Spirit withdrew from Adam. It is God's design to live in our lives and to guide our lives as we yield to him, to allow him to have his way in our lives. When we see the Lord Jesus Christ, who is referred to in Scripture as the second Adam, Christ came into the world, born of a virgin, lived a sinless life. There was no sin in him. And because of that, he lived in absolute obedience all of his life. Obedient as a child, obedient as a young man, obedient as a fully mature man. Complete, total obedience when Christ lived his life. It is God's will that we live that way in obedience to the Lord, yielding our lives to him. Now, Paul is appealing to these Christians in Philippi with the life of Christ. And these things we need to know about the Lord Jesus as we begin to tackle the way God wants us to live. I want you to look at one other place before we return back to the book of Philippians. The Word of God says in 1 Peter chapter 2, speaking in verse 25, "For ye were as sheep going astray, but are now returned unto the shepherd and bishop of your souls." And then he says, "Likewise, ye wives, be in subjection to your own husbands, that if any obey not the word, they also may without the word be won by the conversation of the wives." God is appealing to the wife to be in subjection to God and to her husband, and to live the life that Christ lived. Christ lived in a way that he was yielded to God the Father. And as he yielded to God the Father, he accomplished God's mission. The Father's mission, the Bible says, "For God so loved the world that he gave his only begotten Son, that whosoever believeth in him should not perish, but have everlasting life." And so Christ was sent in a mission to redeem our souls, to pay the ransom for us. In obedience to God the Father, he accomplished the will of God. And God uses Christ as the example for the wife in saying, Christ was no less God than God the Father, God the Holy Spirit. No less deity than the person of the Father and the person of the Holy Spirit. But he yielded himself and became obedient to accomplish God's will in paying the price for our salvation. And then he uses Christ's obedience as an example for the wife to try to win her husband as she obeys the Lord and lives in obedience. Now I want you to go back with me with these thoughts in mind to Philippians chapter 2. And let us see what God is saying and appealing to us. I want to sit with that Philippian Christian group myself. I want to receive what God gave to them. I want to take what Paul wrote to them as the very same thing that God is saying to me. What is it that he wants in me? The same thing he wants in you. He wants you to have the mind of Christ. He wants me to have the mind of Christ. If we're going to have the Christ likeness in our fellowship that God desires in our church, if we're going to return to be all God wants us to be, it requires Christ's likeness. And there can be no Christ likeness apart from the mind of Christ. May I ask you the question I want to ask myself? Are you developing the mind of Christ? Are you more like Jesus day by day? Is your wife living with a husband who's more like the Lord Jesus? Is your husband living with a wife who's more like the Lord Jesus? Are your parents having children living more like the Lord Jesus? Are your children having parents, mother and father, who are more like the Lord Jesus? Paul gets right to the central thing when he says, what you need above all else is to have the mind of Christ. What the Temple Baptist Church needs more than anything else is to develop the mind of Christ, each member having the mind of Christ. What we need in every ministry we're engaged in is to do what Christ would do with the mind of Christ. So now the Lord elaborates on that for us. And as we examine the mind of Christ, this is what we find. Let this mind be in you, which was also in Christ Jesus. And he says, who being in the form of God, thought it not robbery to be equal with God. He tells us of the Lord Jesus. These are words sometimes that are puzzling to us. That it was not an act of robbery for the Lord to declare he is equal with God the Father and God the Holy Spirit. Who being in the form of God, the complete essence of who God is, understanding that Jesus Christ became a man without ceasing to be God. He didn't stop being God. He didn't start being God. He continued to be God in the person of God's Son through his entire earthly ministry. Often I've said to you something I want you to write down again, and it is that we believe that God the Father, God the Son, God the Holy Spirit are co-equal, co-existent, eternally existent. Christ did not begin in Bethlehem. He became a man, but he did not begin in Bethlehem. He came into the world through the virgin birth, lived a sinless life, and his entire life he continued to be God, robed in flesh. Think of it, tabernacle in this world. He came to dwell among us. That's a word which means in a temporary sense. He was only here for a certain time. I'm told that the Old Testament tabernacle was not much to look at on the outside, but when you came inside, the golden vessels and the beautiful things that God had the people design for worship inside that gave the picture of Christ were gloriously beautiful. But on the outside, it was robed in something that was more earthly. And when Christ came, he was robed in flesh. He appeared like any other, but he was not any other. This is God who became a man without ceasing to be God. And I want you to be able to say to people that we believe in God the Father, God the Son, and God the Holy Spirit, and we do not have one greater than the other, one lesser than the other. They are co-equal, one just as much God in the person of the Godhead as the other, God the Father, God the Son, God the Holy Spirit. And we shall understand more and more of this as God deals with us by his Holy Spirit and teaches us. Co-equal, co-existent, eternally existent. And the Word of God says, as we continue this passage, as Paul is making this appeal under the inspiration of the Spirit of God, who being the form of God, thought it not robbery to be equal with God. Christ was accused of this. Let's stop there just a moment and turn back to the Gospel according to John just for a moment. I want you to apply this passage to that particular passage. The Bible tells us in the Gospel according to John, in the fifth chapter, if you'll have your Bible open there, that he began to talk about himself in John chapter 5. And the Word of God, it says in verse 14, afterward Jesus findeth him in the temple and saith unto him, behold, thou art made whole, speaking of the man who had been healed. Sin no more, lest a worse thing come upon thee. The man departed, verse 15, and told the Jews that it was Jesus which had made him whole. And therefore did the Jews persecute Jesus and sought to slay him, because he had done these things on the Sabbath day. But Jesus answered them, my Father worketh hitherto, and I work. And he says in verse 18, therefore the Jews sought the more to kill him, because he not only had broken the Sabbath, but said also that God was his Father, making himself equal with God. They knew exactly what he was saying, making himself equal with God. The Gospel according to John in chapter 5, if you'll turn there please, in verse 28, the Bible says, then said Jesus unto them, when ye have lifted up the Son of Man, then shall ye know that I am he, and that I do nothing of myself, but as my Father hath taught me, I speak these things. In other words, when Christ became a man without ceasing to be God, God in the flesh, robed in flesh, describes himself this way in his relationship with God the Heavenly Father. And as he spake these words, many believed on him. Then said Jesus to those Jews which believed on him, if ye continue in my word, then are ye my disciples indeed. And ye shall know the truth, and the truth shall make you free. Now think of it. Why does Paul make these references? How does this apply to us? Jesus Christ, who is God, equal with God, it was not robbery for him, not robbery. He's not trying to steal anything from God the Father to make this claim. But what about in his earthly life, in his humanity? Fully God and fully man. He lived in complete obedience to God the Father. He yielded to God the Father. And God says to us, the way we are to live on this earth is to live with the mind of Christ. We're back to Philippians chapter 2. The Bible says, let this mind be in you, which was also in Christ Jesus, who being in the form of God, thought it not robbery to be equal with God, but made himself of no reputation, and took upon him the form of a servant, and was made in the likeness of men. In every way, in the likeness of men, the plural is used here, in the likeness of men. When you look at him, you see a man, but this is the God-man. When someone looks at us, they should see a man or a woman. But when they see us live our lives and behave our lives, they should see Christ in us. Because the mind of Christ is guiding our lives as we're yielded to him. And I want you to know, this is God's expectation of us. Our actions and our reactions should be Christ-like. And the Lord keeps pushing this. Notice, please, would you write this? Verse 7 says, he made himself of no reputation. I want you to write that expression down. This is how God is explaining to us how to have the mind of Christ. He made himself of no reputation. In other words, he was willing to empty himself. He laid aside his glory. He didn't give up his deity, but he laid aside his glory. F.B. Meyer, among others, said he also limited the attributes of God. He lived in obedience to the Lord and the mighty works that he did. Glory, it's not something we've done, but something God does through us. Christ illustrates this for us. He had no master, but he lived in obedience to God the Father. God will tell us that. He took upon the form of a servant and was made in the likeness of men. Have you and I emptied ourselves? Have we asked God to help us die to self? Listen, please. Listen with your heart. And it's not what I want to do or what I insist on. It has to be my way or no way. No. That we're living in such communion and harmony with God, yielded to God, that we empty ourselves. And we're more concerned about what people think of God than more what they think about us. Our chief concern is to display and demonstrate the Lord Jesus Christ. Having the mind of Christ, we make ourselves of no reputation. We empty ourselves. What's important to you? What's important to me? What's important to our church? What matters most to us? It should be, Lord, thy will be done. What is it God wants? All of us have our dreams and ambitions and ideas. Remember, men can do lots of things without God. Sure they can. But the lost man who does not know the Lord does not have the indwelling of the Holy Spirit. Christ does not live in him. Christ is in us. Christ in us, the hope of glory. He's in us. Because of the new birth. Why do you think Jesus said to the man that came to him under the cover of darkness, marvel not that I say unto you, you cannot get done what you want to get done, and you cannot be what you ought to be. You cannot accomplish what you ought to accomplish until you're born again. There's a physical birth, there's a spiritual birth. You must be born again. And when we're born again, the Lord is rearing to have the mind of Christ. You want them to behave like the Lord Jesus wants them to behave, yielded to him. They've made themselves of no reputation. They've emptied their lives of self. We cannot do that. All we live for is self without Christ enabling us. And so, dying to self, yielding to Christ, the mind of Christ. Look at the second thing. First, we're talking here about made himself of no reputation. But then he says in verse 8, and being found in fashion as a man, he humbled himself. Would you write that down? He humbled himself. He humbled himself. And that's what we must do. We must humble ourselves. Humility has the right view of God, and it's God who gives the right view of self. When Isaiah the prophet said he saw the Lord high, holy, exalted, and lifted up. Remember that? After he saw the Lord for who he is, then he said, woe is me, I'm undone. I'm a man of unclean lips. The humility did not come until he had the right vision of God. And you know, you may have people who feign humility. I see people do it all the time, trying to look humble, maybe stand in a posture that appears humble. You may have people who pretend humility in a feigning way. They're not really humble, but they know what's expected of a humble person, so they use the language that a humble person would use. Because the mind of Christ is how we're constantly reminded of who God is and who we are. And we come to the place where we agree with the Lord Jesus. Without him, we can do nothing. Nothing. You know, one of the problems we have in church work and religion is that we're trying to get the best thing people can get done. And that's not our goal or aim or shouldn't be our objective. Our aim and our goal is to find Christ's mind in it. What is it the Lord wants? Where does God want me to put the emphasis? I'm not the big cheese. He's everything. Paul is appealing to these Christians. Don't argue. Don't seek position. Don't live to take over. Have the mind of Christ. And in the mind of Christ, he gives us these things that you and I must meditate upon and yield to. He emptied himself. He made himself of no reputation. He humbled himself. He humbled himself. And then thirdly, he became obedient unto death. I don't know what future God has for each of us, but I know this, he desires for all of us to die to self. All of us. The Bible says in the book of Hebrews in chapter 1, speaking of Christ, that God, who at sundry times and in divers manners spake in time past unto the fathers by the prophets, hath in these last days spoken unto us by his Son, whom he hath appointed heir of all things, by whom also he made the worlds, who being the brightness of his glory and the express image of his person, and upholding all things by the word of his power, when he had by himself purged our sins, sat down on the right hand of the majesty on high. You see, Christ came to purge our sins. He came to be our Savior. The Son of Man has come to seek and to save that which was lost. Those are his words. Now the Bible says, in the mind of Christ, that he became obedient even unto death. Obedient unto death. Have you ever given your life to the Lord? I ask myself, have I truly given my life to the Lord? As a young man, I asked God to forgive my sin, and by faith I trusted in the finished work of Christ for my soul's salvation. I truly did. There, sitting in a room with my pastor and his associate. I bowed my head and they led me in prayer. I prayed to God and asked God to forgive me and come into my life and be my Savior. He came to live in me. I was born again. I was no longer a person dead in trespass and sins. The Holy Spirit came to live in me and dwell in me. God began to give me evidence of that, especially as I yielded to Him. I yielded to Him. But I had my ambition and my dream. And there's nothing wrong with that, but it must be given to God. And if He gives it back to you, that's what He wanted. But you may deal with giving it to God. Maybe you've never given it to God. I mean, I was set on being a high school coach. That was it for me. That was it, period. No questions. People bragged about me going to be a great coach someday. That was it. I thought about it all the time. But I reached a crisis. I won't give all the details about the crisis, but I reached a crisis and it brought surrender. And the surrender meant dying to self and my goals and saying to the Lord, "Thy will be done." Not everyone has the same experience that I had with God, but for me, God began to press upon my heart the thought that I needed to be given to the ministry, to be a preacher of the gospel. Till I came to the place, surrendering, yielding to Christ in me, that God gave me a passion to do what I once thought I was incapable of doing. But knowing if I tried to do it, I had to do it by His grace, and God would enable me. Now, I'm so thankful that God's brought us to this passage, because in this crisis we're going through, I hear everybody saying, we need to return to normal. Maybe normal was not right. Maybe normal is not where God wants us to be. But it ought to be, while we're going through this, that we have that personal crisis where we say, Lord, straighten my life out. Put it in line with You. I die to self, my aims, my goals. I want Your will to be done. Why did You make me? Why did You save me? Why do You live in me? What direction do You have for me? The most amazing thing happens when we come to that place. We begin to have fellowship with Christ like never before. And then we find a kinship with other Christians who've gone through that same trial and process, like a kinship we've never had. That's what I want for our church. Is that what you want for our church? I want it for our children's ministries and youth ministries and senior friends ministries and couples ministries. I want it for every part of what we do. The mind of Christ, the mind of Christ. And if we have the mind of Christ, we make ourselves of no reputation. Jesus emptied Himself. He did not cease being God. He took the next step. He humbled Himself. Before the humiliation of the cross, there was a humiliation of Bethlehem when God became a man and was robed in flesh to dwell among us. And it didn't stop there. He lived in obedience to God the Father. When he prayed, he prayed not for His will, but for God's will. And He declared statements like this. He just kept declaring over and over again that His work, His will, was to do the will of the Father. The Bible says, "And He that sent me is with me," verse 29 of John 8. "The Father hath not left me alone, for I do always those things that please Him." And Paul is not trying to get Christians just to make some pledge. He's trying to bring them to the place where with the mind of Christ, they do always those things that please the Lord. Wouldn't it be beautiful to have a father who did always those things that pleased the Lord? And when he didn't, he sought God's forgiveness and most likely the forgiveness of others that he hurt by disobeying God. Wouldn't it be wonderful to have a mother with children and a wife who did always those things that pleased the Lord? Wouldn't it be wonderful? Wouldn't it be wonderful to attend a church and the most important thing about the church is Christ-likeness? And you just believe that you were with the Lord when you were with those people who call themselves the Lord's people. The goal, the mind of Christ. And then the Word of God says where it led, plainly. And being found in fashion as a man, he humbled himself and became obedient unto death, even the death of the cross. We'll talk more about the cross when we meet again on this passage. But the shameful, ignominious, most shameful, most disgraceful death. There was no lower place he could have gone in his humility. The Psalms say he became the song of drunkards. All that mattered to him was to please the Father. And that's the appeal God is making to me. And that's the appeal I'm making to you. I can't tell you the details. It might embarrass the family. But I got a phone call today. And a young man, relatively young, has made a terrible mistake with his life. It's behind him now. He's gotten God's forgiveness and the forgiveness of others. And he called me. He and I were friends and knew one another years ago, worked together in some fashion. And he said, my wife and I have been praying. We've been praying, where in this whole world could we go and find a church that we could love and could love us? As best we know, we've gotten as right with God as we know humanly how to get right with God. And for 2 months, we've been talking about calling you and asking if we could come to be with you and with the Temple Baptist Church, because we believe that's a place where we could serve the Lord and live for the Lord with others who are serving the Lord and live for the Lord. I frankly do not know, only God does, if we deserve that estimation. Only God knows our hearts. But I think it's a wonderful thing that the Holy Spirit would work in a man's life to think, I want to cross the country and bring my family to a place where I could be with Jesus and with his people. That's the point Paul is pulling for here. Let this mind be in you, which was also in Christ Jesus. And remember, if it is, he made himself of no reputation. Remember, if it is, he humbled himself. Remember, if it is, he became obedient, even obedient to death, even the death of the cross. I believe there are people listening to me who recognize that what we need in our lives and in our church is the mind of Christ. Let's pray God would help us. Would you pray with me, please? Heavenly Father, as we come to thee, we thank thee, Lord, for thy wonderful word. Oh, there's so much more here. I haven't touched the hem of the garment, but I pray. I've tried to exalt thee. And I can't wait to get to wherefore God also has highly exalted him and give him a name which is above every name. And if you let me live before you come to get to this next part of this passage, I pray for your enablement. But as we're thinking of the mind of Christ now, emptying self, humbling ourselves, obedient to thee, in everything, in every way, search our hearts by thy Spirit. Tell us what we need, and may we come to thee to supply that need. Our heads are bowed and eyes are closed. I know God's doing something. And when I think about the Lord and His Word, I understand what God is doing. The Lord is using these things to develop the mind of Christ in us. And I wonder how many of you, right where you are this moment, need to come and tell the Lord, Lord, keep working on me. Help me keep yielding. More of Thee, less of me. I'm dying to self. I want to have Your mind. Think the way You want me to think. Behave the way You want me to behave. And I want our church, Lord, to be the most Christ-like it can humanly be while we're here in these robes of flesh. If that's your burden, we're going to play a little of All to Jesus I Surrender, All to Him I Freely Give. I will ever love and trust Him in His presence day to live. And as we do, I'm going to ask you to leave your place or find a place right in front of you to kneel and pray. Here, come into the altar and pray. I think we ought to refresh these altars. They are places to die to self. And as we're playing it now, would you leave your place and come? It's the mind of Christ.
1: Malachi chapter 1, verse number 11. God said, from the rising of the sun, you're under the going down of the same, my name shall be great among the Gentiles. And every place incense shall be offered under my name, and a pure offering, for my name shall be great among the heathen, saith the Lord of hosts. But you have profaned it. And that ye say, the table of the Lord is polluted, and the fruit thereof, even his meat, is contemptible. He said also, behold, what a weariness is it, and you snuffed at it, saith the Lord of hosts. And you brought that which was torn, and the lame, and the sick, thus you brought an offering, which I accept unto your hand, saith the Lord. But cursed be the deceiver, which hath in his flock a male, and voweth and sacrificeth unto the Lord a corrupt thing. For I am a great king, saith the Lord of hosts, and my name is dreadful among the heathen. Imagine after the service this morning, the men go back to count the money, and they get back there and dump the offering plate out and start to go through it. And somebody says, hey, there's a strange substance in the offering plate. It's kind of sticky and icky. And one guy kind of gets his courage up, and he kind of takes a whiff. He said, I can't believe it. Believe what? I think this morning when the offering plate went by, some nut out there dumped a can of dog food in the offering plate. Said back home, I have a dog. I give my dog Alpo. He said, I think somebody dumped a can of Alpo in the offering plate this morning. Other guy counting said, let me check. He said, I think you're part right. So I give my dog Gravy Train. This is more like Gravy Train than Alpo, but I can't believe somebody out there would just give God a can of Alpo or a can of Gravy Train in the offering. You say, preacher, you done lost your mind. People have said that for years. Well, listen carefully. I want to read one verse of the Bible to you. Exodus chapter number 22. Verse 31, God said, ye shall be holy men unto me, neither shall ye eat any flesh that is torn a beast in the field, ye shall cast it to the dogs. What does God say? A farmer goes out and finds a cow, it's been tacked and ripped. What do you say? He said, don't eat it, chop it up, make dog food out of it, give it to the dogs. With that thought in mind, please look in your Bible at Malachi chapter 1, look at verse number 13. God said, you brought that which was torn. Put it together, friend. What should have been given to the dogs, they're trying to pawn off on God. They're giving Alpo to the Almighty. They're giving God the Gravy Train. But I'm afraid, my friend, in our life, we do the same thing. Basically, dog food consists of scraps of leftovers. I have a question. Are you guilty of making Jesus Christ the Lord of leftovers? Or really, is He first in your life this morning? Number one, first of all, we find the reminiscing over past worship. Look in your Bible, please, at verse number 7. In verse 7, God said, you offer polluted bread upon mine altar. In the Old Testament, every Sabbath, they were to bring loaves of bread and put on the altar. Now, for years, I thought this. The bread stayed there too long. It became hard. It became crusty and moldy. That's not what it says. They brought bread that was already hard, already crusty, already moldy. You say, preacher, what's that refer to? In your life or my life, it refers to the hardness of our heart. Three times, Christ told His disciples, not lost people, hey, you, my fellow believer, you have hardened your heart. What does that mean? What used to thrill you doesn't thrill you. What used to stir you doesn't stir you. In fact, the folks are going to hell. It used to have a point in your life, and now it's kind of ho-hum. We've heard it before. And our hearts are no longer stirred. Why? Because our hearts have become hardened to the things of God. Now, how do we harden our heart? Your Bible tells you, sir, be ye doers of the word, and not hearers only, deceiving your own self. I'll break it down for you. A man stood here one day and preached on soul winning, and God kind of tapped you on the shoulder, said, hey, that co-worker you ought to witness to, that relative you ought to witness to, hey, but I'm going to do it. But you didn't do it. Okay. The missionary come and preached on soul winning, and again, God tapped you on your shoulder and said, hey, remember that person, that friend? Yeah, you remember, you haven't witnessed yet. Boy, I'm going to do it, but you don't. The evangelist comes and pours his heart out and pleads and begs, witness to your friends. And man, God gets a hold of you, maybe even shakes you. But you don't do it. There comes a time when somebody stands right here, preaches on soul winning. You sit there. Other believers come down the aisle. Other believers come to pray for lost people. You stand between the aisle. Hey, you say, hey, I'm doing great. No, you aren't. No, you aren't. You're just as guilty as the first time God spoke to your heart. But you've hardened your heart against God. What's the Bible say? When God speaks to your heart, don't fight it. The Bible says, blessed is the man that trembles at my word. God said, hey, when I speak to your heart, don't fight it. Rejoice in it. Why? Because the great God of heaven has condescended to speak to your heart to make something out of you for his honor and his glory. See, I've been at this a while. I've been in some churches 15, 16 times for revival. There's some people never raise their hand for prayer, never walk an aisle, not because they're so super spiritual, no. Why? Because they've hardened their heart against God. Friend, will you hear me? Some of you folks say, preacher, years ago, I went to church camp. Boy, God stirred my heart, and I had revival. I come home, I wanted to read my Bible, forgot about television. I spent with Brother Mark, that's in the past. Will you hear your Bible? Will thou not revive us again? Get a hold of that, friend. What God's done in your heart in the past, God is not a has-been. He can do it again. How about this? Will thou not revive thy people? What's the phrasing? In the midst of years. What's that phrase, in the midst of years, mean? It means this. It's been a long, long time. You say, preacher, boy, the last time God spoke to my heart powerfully was a long time ago. Hey, will thou not revive thy people in the midst of years that they might rejoice in thee? Understand that. But here's the thing. If you get revived this week, it's on the same basis as happened in the past. What is that basis, preacher? Being honest with God. Thus saith the high and lofty one, the Bible says, that inhabiteth eternity, whose name is holy. I dwell in a high and holy place with him also, is of a humble and a contrite spirit, to revive the heart of the humble and revive the spirit of the contrite one. Yet four times God said, you're going to have revival, friend. You got to stop playing the blame game. You got to stop blaming your wife, blaming the preacher. You got to get honest before God with a broken heart. Say, God, I failed. And that's the first step in revival. Many years ago, a young man went to grad school and come back to work for his father, owned a large factory. On Monday morning, the boy had a three-piece suit, white shirt. He's ready to go. He walks into his dad's office. Dad said, son, three doors down on your right, that's your office. Young boy went down, opened the door. It was a janitor's closet. He walked back to his dad and said, Dad, what is this? That's a janitor's closet. He said, son, I want to tell you something. When I started this factory, I had nothing. He said, you're starting at the bottom. Someday you may run this place. I want you to have concern for everybody who works here, be it a janitor or a vice president. He said, son, in that closet down there, you'll find some work clothes. Your name is stitched on the pocket like everybody else around here. He said, there's a cart in there. Take that cart. Go to all seven floors every day. He said, you find a plant needs plant watering. You water it. It needs trimming. You trim it. It needs replacing. You place it. He said, son, that's your job. Boy, the guy did great. He did fantastic for about 2 months. One day he walked in his dad's office. Said, Dad, hey, I got a couple of friends coming from grad school. Can I have a couple of days off? The father said, son, man, I'm proud of you. You've done so well. The plants look the best they've ever looked. He said, by the way, Dad, could I use the company limousine? Let me check. He said, yeah, you can have it a couple of days. One more thing, Dad. He said, would it be okay if I had some business cards made up? The dad said, what? He said, can I have some business cards? He said, what you want them for, I don't know, but go ahead, son. On a given day, the boy gets to the big limousine, drives out to the airport, picks up his two buddies. They're driving back into town. One of his friends said, by the way, what is it you do? Your father's factory? Oh, he said, here's my card. On the card was his name and two words, plant manager. Now, I like that little story. I like that story. Will you hear me, friend? Will you hear me? Hey, you don't get right with God playing the name game. God's not impressed by a name game. God's impressed when you humble yourself. Say, God, I haven't been what I should have been. I haven't been doing what I should have been doing. But I want the joy back, the blessing back.

reminiscing over past worship. Number two, they had rejection of the Word of God. Now, watch this carefully. Remember, every time in this chapter, when you read the Word of the Lord, it refers to God speaking. Today, God speaks to us how? Through this book right here. Look in your Bible, please. Chapter 1, verse 1, the Word of the Lord. Verse 2, saith the Lord, later on, saith the Lord. Verse number 4, halfway through, thus saith the Lord. Verse number 6, saith the Lord of hosts. Verse number 8, saith the Lord of hosts. Again, verse number 9, the last phrase, saith the Lord of hosts. Verse number 10, saith the Lord of hosts. Verse number 11, saith the Lord of hosts. Verse number 13, thus saith the Lord of hosts. Verse number, again, in that chapter, in that verse, saith the Lord. Verse 14, saith the Lord of hosts. Understand, 12 times in that chapter, God said, here's my word, hear it, believe it, obey it. You know why they were in such a rotten condition they were in? They had neglected the Word of God. Friend, do you spend time in the Word of God? You say, preacher, I don't have time. I've got a job. I've got a wife. There's some things I like to do. Now, wait, let's kind of break it down, okay? I know some guys today, you can spend 3 or 4 hours a night watching television. I'm not talking bad stuff. One of ESPN's 87 channels, okay? I know some guys this morning, watch it. Women, get ready to say amen. You'll like this one. I know some guys this morning, you got a callus on your thumb. I know where it come from, so is your wife. Holding a channel changer, punching in those numbers. Amen. All right, wait. You can watch television 3 or 4 hours a night. Hey, are you telling me you can't give Christ 15 minutes a day to read your Bible and pray? I'm talking to some people tonight, this morning. You got a computer. I'm not saying you misuse it, but you sit there 2 or 3 hours. Now, I'm computer illiterate. I really am. Except I know one thing about a computer. You got a computer, you've got a mouse. Oh, I'll be right there at the judgment seat of Christ. Jesus say, hey, did you read my word? Well, Lord Jesus, I didn't get around to it because I spent my time with a mouse. I'm sure that will impress the Lord. I hope he says, you're a rat. That's what I hope he says. But anyway, what are you saying? Hey, we got time for television, time for computers, time for sports, time for hobbies, time to hunt, time to fish, time for cars, time to shop, and we can't give Christ 15 minutes a day. You say, preacher, I just don't have the time. Now, wait. I'll break it down for you. Every day you read your Bible and prayed, a total of 15 minutes. You know how much your time that would be, friend? That would be a whopper, a smidgen, over 1% of your time. Get honest, come on. Can you really look me in the eye and say, after all Jesus has done for me, he died for me. Some of you, he changed your life. Some of you, he saved your marriage. Are you going to tell me, after all Christ has done for me, he's not worth 1% for you? You got a wrong priority, friend. He's worth more than that. And the Word of God will change your life and change your home and change your attitude. But my friend, it does no good laying on a shelf when you happen to find it Sunday morning to bring to church. Spend time in the Word of God. I love Psalm 1. Blessed is the man that walketh not in the counsel of the ungodly, nor standeth in the way of sinners, nor sitteth in the seat of the scornful. But his delight is in. His delight is in. I like that phrase. His delight is in the law of the Lord. That's the Bible. You delight in the Bible. Then what does it say? His delight is in the law of the Lord. In this law does he meditate day and night. Then your Bible says he shall be like a tree that is planted. Please don't miss this. That's not my illustration. That's God's illustration of a Christian that spends time in the Bible. What's he like? Around the bush? I don't know. He's like a tree that is planted. Now, ladies, God bless your heart. It probably started in the Garden of Eden somewhere, okay? One thing ladies like to do is move their furniture around inside the house. Say amen, gentlemen. Now, 4 times a year, I move the furniture around inside the house. I work for Allied Van Lines. I've moved furniture so long, okay? Now, hear me, dear ladies. You may like to move the furniture around inside the house.
You do not move this.

0: trees around out in the yard. Now, I realize it's not because you don't want to. I realize that. But we have a major problem here, okay? The trees have roots. The roots go down. They grip the soil. The wind blows. The blizzard howls. The ice forms. The rain descends. The wind howls. And that tree, it stands there. Why? Because it is planted in it. God said a Christian who spends time in the Bible, his Christian life is not up and down, victory and defeat. He's stable. He's strong. He grows. He's victorious. He bears fruit. Why? Because he makes time and takes time for the Word of God. In World War II, there was a missionary to Japan. His name was Campbell. When the war broke out, because he was an American, they put him on public display. They put him in a cage, three sides, heavy iron bars. Behind him, thick oaken boards. Missionary Campbell said this, being a medical doctor, he said if he was lucky, he got half a cup of water and half a slice of bread every day, if he was lucky. He said being a medical missionary, he could feel his strength filtering out. He said one day he's sitting there with his back against this board wall. He prayed, he said, Lord Jesus, you want to take me home? That's wonderful. Lord, you want me to stay here? You got to provide some sustenance. He said, Lord, I just can't go on much longer. Said the maltreatment was horrible. Japanese people come by, cuss him, spit on him, threw all kinds of filth in the cage. Say he was sitting there, kind of depressed and defeated. As he sat there, he heard a noise. The noise got louder and louder. Missionary Campbell said he looked over. As he looked over, all of a sudden, one of those thick boards is splintered, and a rat stuck his head out and looked around. Missionary Campbell said he was so weak and so hungry, his first thought was, maybe I can catch the rat and kill it and eat it. And he lunged for the rat, and the rat went back in the hole. He sat there disappointed because he'd missed. A little later again, he heard that same sound, and again, the rat stuck his head out and looked around. Again, Missionary Campbell, in his weakened condition, tried to reach over and grab the rat, but the rat went back in the hole. He said, okay, the next time, I'll let the rat get his front legs out. Then I'll have trouble getting back in. I can catch it, kill it, and eat it. He sat there, heard that gnawing noise again, saw the board splintering. The rat stuck his head out and looked around, got his front legs out. Missionary Campbell lunged for the rat. The rat took off running out of the hole, ran between the bars, and was gone. And he sat there depressed, defeated. And he looked over and said, I must be hallucinating. Gold was pouring out of that hole. The rat had chewed through the board. The missionary Campbell said, in his weakened condition, he reached over and scooped up a handful, and it wasn't gold. It was corn. And he realized behind him was a Japanese granary. Very quickly, he blocked that hole up. And every night, when no one was around, he'd open the hole, get some corn, eat the corn. By doing so, he made it safely through the war. But here was his testimony. I was so weak, so defeated, I was ready to eat a stinking flea-infested rat. And right behind me was enough food to feed an entire army. Oh, fellow believer, you don't have to be defeated. Here's God's food. It'll change your life, give you power, give you victory. If you'll spend time in the Word of God, it will change your life. God help us. Put away our excuses. I'll ask again. Is Christ worth 1% of your time? Or are you so greedy you got to have it all? God help you, friend. God help you. Number three, I'm through. They had reservations about the worth of God. Look at your Bible at verse number 14. Here's what God says to these people. They're saying, is God worth serving? Look at verse number 11 first. In verse 11, from the rising of the sun, even going down the same, my name shall be great among the Gentiles. In every place, incense shall be offered unto my name, and a pure offering, for my name shall be great among the heathen, saith the Lord of hosts. Now, watch what happens here. They have reservations. Is God worth serving? Now, get ready. God drops a hammer, friend. Look at verse 14. They're sitting there saying, oh, does it pay to serve God? Is God worth our time, our effort? Is God worth going to His house? Is God worth reading His Bible? Is God worth praying to? Look at your Bible, verse 14. Here's God's response. But cursed be the deceiver, which hath in his flock a male, and voweth and sacrificeth unto me a corrupt thing. Think of this, friend. God tells these backslidden believers, what's he say? He said, cursed be the deceiver. They were saved, but God called them a deceiver. Now think, who else in the Bible is called a deceiver? God puts it pretty tough here, friend. Huh? In the Bible, Satan is called a deceiver. Oh, you say, Brother Mark, God would never call his people with the name of the devil. Ready? Jesus said, I'm going to Jerusalem, hang on a cross, and die. And Peter gets right in Christ's face. And Peter says, not so, Lord. What did Christ tell Peter? Right to his face. Get behind me, Satan! He said, Peter, you're a hindrance to what I'm trying to do. You're an offense to me, Peter. Because you live like the devil, act like the devil, talk like the devil. Oh, my friend, what would God say to us today? He said, you live just like Satan, and you're an asset to what he's trying to do. Now, go back. Here's the key. Then God glorifies his name. That's the purpose of living, is to glorify his name. Not my name, his name. That's why God saved you, to glorify the name of Christ. Paul said, that Christ may be magnified in my body. Man, that's the purpose of it. Let people know that Jesus Christ didn't die and was put in the tomb and stink and rot. The purpose is, let them know he's alive today. Because living in us. Look at your Bible. Verse 11, I read it three times. God mentions his name. Verse 14, I am a great king, saith the Lord of hosts. My name, there's his name again, is dreadful among the heathen. Think of the name of God as I close. How are we saved? We are saved when we ask Christ to save us. In the Old Testament was a prophet named Joel. Joel, you wrote a book of the Bible. Joel, tell us, how do we become a Christian? Joel would say, I wrote this in my book. Ready? Whosoever shall call on the name of the Lord shall be saved. How do we become a Christian? We realize we can't save ourselves. We acknowledge Christ died for us. Then we ask him to be our Savior. Let's go to the New Testament. A man called Peter preaches at Pentecost, a street meeting with thousands of people there. While he is preaching, the conviction so intense, the crowd disturbs the service and said, Peter, what do we have to do? How do we become a Christian? What did Peter say? Here it is. Whosoever shall call on the name of the Lord shall be saved. Let's go to the greatest theologian ever lived. A great preacher, a brilliant mind, the Apostle Paul. Paul, you wrote a great book on doctrine, the book of Romans. Paul, tell me, how do I become a Christian? Paul would say in Romans chapter 10, verse 13, here's what I wrote. Whosoever shall call on the name of the Lord shall be saved. Let's go to one more source. The Supreme Court. God's son meets a woman at the well, a woman living in sin, a woman living in adultery. And yes, she's a religious woman. And Christ talks to her about salvation under the guise of getting water out of the well. He's not referring to baptism. He's referring to satisfying the thirst that's in her heart. And the woman said, sir, how do I get this water? What did Jesus say? Hear it. If you would ask, thank God, that's it. If you'll ask Christ to come into your heart and be your Savior, he'll do that and he'll change your life. Let's go to number two. How about baptism? Have you been baptized after you're saved, not to be saved, after you're saved by immersion? Why do I say that? Because how are we baptized? In the name of the Father, the Son, and the Holy Ghost. You say, I'm a Christian, I'm not baptized. Shame on you. I'm sorry you don't think Jesus Christ is worth getting wet for. God help us. God help us. What else is the name of God? Prayer. How do we close our prayers? In Jesus' name. How much time do you really spend in prayer? I'm not talking about public prayer. I'm not talking about saying grace at the table. How much time do you spend in prayer? As a family member that wrote in the door, stepped in the room, and saw you pray. All of our failure comes for one reason. We fail to pray. The last night in the garden, Jesus has the disciples. Said, wait here and pray, man. It's crunch time. The next day, he bears the sin of the world. Your sin, my sin. He said, pray. He goes up and hears a snoring noise. He comes back there asleep. He goes up and wakes him up. Goes up and prays again. Comes back there asleep again. Goes up and prays again. Comes back. They're all asleep. That night, everyone flees and forsakes Christ. Why? Here it is. Put it in your life. They were sleeping when they should have been praying. I know you'll agree with this statement. The greatest invention in the history of mankind is the alarm clock. I didn't get any amens on that, preacher. Okay. Now here you are. You're in bed tomorrow morning. Ready? The alarm clock goes off. Ding, ding, ding, ding, ding. You get the snooze alarm. 5 minutes later. Ding, ding, ding. 5 minutes later. Ding, ding. 5 minutes later. Duck. I'm talking to some people today, I'd wager, you have a callus on your index finger from hitting the snooze alarm. Really, okay, pretty soon, duh, hey, with great spiritual discipline, you force open your right eyeball, you look at the alarm clock, I'm going to be late for class, late for school, you got no time for a shower, praise God for double deodorant, okay? Put your deodorant on, you gargle something, did you pray? No, you're planning to fail. Every time the disciples failed, why? They failed to pray, and you fail to pray, you're going to fail that day. You'll miss an opportunity to witness. You'll say something you shouldn't have said. Why? Because you did not pray. Prayer is so very, very, very important. One more thing about this name. Are you ashamed to witness in the name of Jesus? Huh? I know Christians like that. They get embarrassed to talk about Jesus. God help us, friend. We ought to be proud to talk about Jesus Christ after what he's done for you and I. But instead, we want to be politically correct instead of biblically correct. We become cowards and slink away. God help us when we're ashamed of him. Years ago in Boston, Toscanini, the great leader of symphony orchestras, gave a concert. People in the know said it was the greatest concert he ever gave. Now remember, he's in Boston, very staid, very wealthy. They never show emotion. Toscanini was giving this great concert. When he got through, they stood up politely clapping. All of a sudden, they started clapping and hollering and yelling. That never happens in one of those things. And, they wouldn't stop. So pretty soon, Toscanini had an encore. When he got through with that, he said, people are running down the aisles. People are standing in their chairs. They're clapping and hollering and yelling. A writer from the Boston Globe was there. He said, the people at that concert were acting more like the drunken bums in the bleachers at Fenway Park watching the Red Sox than the folks that come to an event like that. When he got through with number two, the place went wild. They're screaming, whistling, yelling. He had the third encore. He bowed. They pulled the curtain. He turned and faced the orchestra. Here's what he said. He said, you guys are nothing. You're nothing at all. You're absolutely nothing. He made a strange statement. He was a very proud man. Oh, he said, at Toscanini, I'm nothing. I'm nothing at all. I'm simply nothing. Then he said this, but Beethoven is everything. Beethoven is everything. Ladies and gentlemen, hear me and hear me well. Mr. Toscanini was wrong. Beethoven is not everything. Jesus Christ is everything. He's King of Kings. He's Lord of Lords. He deserves to be treated like who he is and like who you claim he is in your life. He deserves more than dog food, scraps, leftovers. Read your Bible. Seek ye first the kingdom of God. And his righteousness. How about it? How about it in your life? Will you bow your head for prayer? Our heads are bowed, our eyes are closed. Two questions. Number one, please think on this, please, please, please. A million years from this morning, you wish you had of. Here's a question. If you were to die today, are you 100% certain you'd go to heaven? Can you point to a time in your life? I'm just not talking about praying a prayer. I'm talking about realizing you were a sinner, realizing you could not save yourself, and then asking Christ to come into your heart and be your Savior. You say, preacher, I don't remember a time like that. I'm not sure I'm on the way to heaven, but I'm concerned about it, and I'm glad you are. Who today will say, Brother Mark, I'm not sure I'm a Christian. I want you to pray for me. I would be honored to pray for you. I'll not point you out. I'll not embarrass you. I'll not try to drag you down an aisle to an altar. But if you're not certain you've made that great decision to accept Jesus Christ, you say, preacher, I'm not sure. Pray for me. Will you just right now, quickly and quietly, lift that hand up toward heaven? Let me see it. Put it right back down. I'm not sure, preacher. Here's my hand. Pray for me. Up and right back down. Thank you. Anybody else? I'm not really sure, preacher. As you pray for a friend, include me in that prayer. Anybody else? I'd love to pray for you. Up and right back down. I'll give you 10 seconds and I'm going to change it. 5 seconds. When you hit hell, it's too late to pray. This morning I can't. Anybody? Quickly, quickly. Thank you so much. Now, I'm talking to Christians. It's been a long time since God spoke to your heart, but don't you dare blame God. It's your hardened heart. He's tried. The Word of God's tried. But your hardened heart has hindered His working in your life. I'm talking to believers this morning. You got time for everything and everybody, television, computers, friends, hunting, shopping, fishing, cars. And you can't give Christ a measly 1%, then buddy, you're giving Him Alpo and you're giving Him gravy train. Shame on you. I'm talking to some Christians today, you've never followed Christ in believer's baptism. Man, He was red with blood even before Calvary for your sin. And you sit there and say He's not worth getting wet for. He sure is. I'll tell you that right now. I'm talking to Christians. You have no prayer life. Your family never sees you pray. Of course, you know, you say, I don't have time for Bible reading. You never witness. Are you happy today? Throwing Jesus Christ the leftovers, the dog food. I hope you aren't. Because I know He's not happy with that. With our heads bowed and our eyes closed, who'll say, preacher, I'm a Christian, but God spoke to my heart today. The Spirit of God dealt in my life. There's some adjustments I need to make, some priorities I need to establish, some sin I need to confess. I need to get baptized. I need a boldness in my witness. Preacher, I'm a believer, but God dialed my number and God spoke to my heart this morning. Brother Mark, pray for me as a Christian. Could I just see your hand right now? Look it up. Let me see it. Hi, get up there high. Let God see it. God bless you. There's probably 20 hands right there. Anybody else? Thank you, sir. Thank you, sir. Thank you, sir. Thank you, sir. Thank you, sir. Thank you, God. Thank God for the men today. Who else? Yes, ma'am. I see that. Anybody else? Thank you, my brother. God bless you. Anybody? Thank you, sir. Yeah, I see up there. God bless you, ma'am. God bless your heart. I'm going to ask it one more time. I'm going to wait 10 seconds and I'm going to pray. Preacher, you say, God stirred my heart this morning. Thank God He did. He's trying to break through in your life. Don't hinder Him. Don't stop Him. Let Him have His way today. Last call. Anybody else today? Either preacher, I'm not really sure I'm saved, or else I'm saved, but God spoke to my heart. Pray for me as a child of God. You got 10 seconds. Up and right back down. Anybody else? Thank you. Anybody else? Thank you. Thank you, son. Thank you, sir. Ma'am, thank you back there. God bless your heart. On the aisle, I see it. God bless you. Father, thank you for visiting us. And God, I thank you for people that when you speak, they can sense it, they can hear it, and they want to obey it. And God, I pray for a good number of people this morning you talk to. Only you know what you talk to them about. You're the only one who needs to know what you talk to them about. But Father, I pray at this invitation, there'll be a reevaluation. A reevaluation of our treatment of Jesus Christ, our neglect to Him. A reevaluation of our failure to tell others about Him and our follow Him in baptism. God, I'm praying during this song, revival might come to the hearts of people as they obey you today. Pour the Holy Ghost out on this place. Do something mighty for your honor and your glory. Folks that need to come, God, I'm praying, may they drive away every lie that hell gives them. May they come today to get right with you and to elevate you from just being the Lord over a gravy train to being the Lord of their life. In Jesus' name. Amen. 485, have thine own way, Lord. Remain seated. Look.
1: I have lived, as many of you in this room, I have lived and I believe some of the greatest days in America's history. I was alive when the 1957 Chevy came out. I don't remember the 1957 coming out. I remember the 1956 Chevy coming out. It's the first time to go to a showroom floor with my dad. Most car dealership had enough room for one car. The Chevy dealer had enough for a couple cars. The Ford had enough for one car in their showroom at that time. I remember they'd soap up the windows for weeks ahead of time. And about always in the latter part of September, they would bring those cars in. They'd hide them in the showroom. And then they would always be Ford and Chevy and Buick and Oldsmobile, just American-made cars. We didn't have any Nissans. We didn't have any whatever those other ones are called. What are the other ones called? I know what they're called. I want to say Datsun, but it's not called Datsun anymore. Toyotas, we didn't have any of that. I'm not against it. I'm just saying it was just American-made cars. And my dad said, son, I think I'm going to let you go see the new cars with me tonight. They always had the spotlights, and those lights were going. We walked in and we saw a 56 Chevy. It was that two-tone color, the blue-green color and the white. I'll never forget it. I thought, wow. I lived in the year of the 55 and 6 and 7 Chevys. My favorite's the 58. The dual headlights came out in 58. Talking about cars, I don't know if I'll even get to preaching now for a while. I like cars. It's my weakness. I think to be a good pastor, I think if I had a new car about every 6 months, I'd be a lot better pastor. I don't remember the debut. I was alive, but the 1953 Corvette came out. Oh, I tell you what. Why we did not buy one of those, I have no idea. Again, if some of you want to raise a fund and start buying me a 53 Corvette, I would be a better pastor, I promise you. And that might be something good to think about for the future. I remember the night that the man walked on the moon for the first time. Boy, what a night that was. I remember, and it's not a good memory, but I remember when the Beatles came in the 60s to America, around 62, if I'm not mistaken. And they came to America. I remember baseball, hot dogs, apple pie, and Chevrolet. Boy, wasn't that something. We didn't have television. And television was really just in the early 50s coming out. And television would always go off at 10 o'clock at night or 11. There'd be no programming all night long. There'd be just a wheel in the middle. You remember that? And they'd be off the air. But they'd have baseball games. The Los Angeles Dodgers came to California from New York, and the San Francisco Giants came from New York the same year in 58. And I'd get on the radio. I'd be out in the backyard or in the front yard working. I'd turn that radio on. And I just can remember hearing baseball by the announcers on the radio. That's really the way to listen to it. And those men would paint the story. They'd have Juan Marichal on the mound for the Giants, and Drysdale or Koufax on the mound for the Dodgers. It's an amazing thing. And Hiller over at second place, and Haller behind home plate, and first base Willie McCovey, number 44. And over at third base was Jimmy Davenport. And the outfield, center field, was a Say Hey kid. And that was Willie Mays with the basket catch. And oh, what a time it was. And then in time, they added the Alou brothers and Felipe Alou in left. And then Matty Alou in right. And Jesus Alou in center. Oh, what a time it was. I just remember those times. I remember going to public school here. We had prayer in public school for our snacks, or prayer when we're going to lunch. I can recall the good times of boys, public school right here, 15 minutes from here, that every boy had to have hair shorter than mine right now. Not on top, but on the side. Just seeing if you're listening. I grew up in, I've told you this before, I think I grew up in the most wonderful time in America's history. Those vehicles, going back to cars, those cars in the 50s, every year was a different look. The 55 looked different than the 56. The 56 looked different than the 57. The 57 and the 58 totally different. And then the age of rockets. And they made the 59 Chevy and the 59 Cadillac. And they looked like missiles going up in the air when they set them up. And they had photography, set them up. They looked like they're shooting off to the skies. Huge cars. Oh, what a time. I lived in a very sad times in American history too. I remember in seventh grade when the principal came by the room and said, "Mr. Vargas, I have an announcement for your students. Our president, John F. Kennedy, was just assassinated in Dallas, Texas." I remember immediately in seventh grade, girls began to cry. Young men, we began to tremble. Those next few days were a very sad time. I remember folding papers and seeing Mr. Johnson, Lyndon Baines Johnson, raise his hand aboard the airplane with Jackie Kennedy right there taking the oath of office. It was an awful thing. Lee Harvey Oswald was killed within days. Saran was killed, was tried. All those things took place. It was just an awful thing, just backwards what I just said. It was an awful day. I remember when RFK, Robert F. Kennedy, was shot and killed. 1968, the Democratic Convention, Los Angeles. I remember Martin Luther King becoming was killed by the hand of an assassin. Awful time. I remember in later moving forward, 73, January, Roe versus Wade. 40 years ago, they passed legislation that in America, you could kill a baby. I couldn't believe it. What a sad day. And now 54 million babies later, we're still slaughtering them. I remember LBJ with Lady Bird, his wife, the President of the United States. I can remember him saying to us, "I am creating a program called the Great Society. In the Great Society, I have a program that we are going to give food stamps to needy people. And we are going to stamp out poverty in America. If we can help these folks now, We will rid America of any poverty. It passed. I remember as a checker in the 60s trying to work with those. It was like a check coupon and you'd pull them out. He promised us we'd stamp out poverty. But now we have 47 million people on food stamps. It did not work. I remember 1962 and 1963, you talk about sad days when they decided we're going to remove prayer and the Bible from our schools. How's it working? But I think of those sad days, to me, one of the saddest days in America's history was a week ago last Tuesday. Because all of those decisions by LBJ and others, those were individual, or those were senators, or those were congressmen. But we took a vote against God 2 weeks ago. Both men, as far as I can see, are lost running for president. But one crowd said, we believe in our platform. First American president, he's number 44, first American sitting president said, we believe in sodomy, and that's our platform. That is a slap in the face of an almighty God. We believe in sodomy, and we are going to push to have men marry men and women marry women. Ladies and gentlemen, as food stamps did not work the last 45, 50 years, this is an abomination to God. And we voted for it. It wasn't a sneak up. It wasn't like, this is what I believe, but I'm not saying. It came out, the president said, I and the Democrats, we are for sodomy. We are the platform for abortion. We are the platform, we don't want God on our, their words, on our platform. And they voted God out. They voted again the second time and voted God out. And the third time, the man who was running it said, it passes, God stays in. And they booed. I don't plan to ride a hobby horse, but I do plan to tell you from the Word of God, what took place is an abomination to God. We are slapping God silly, saying, we don't want you. And we kicked them out of our schools, and now we decided, we don't want you, God. I want to tell you, it's not only a slippery slope, we are headed into hell. America is going down fast. If you were not here this morning, I beg you to go online and listen to the message, because though we are going down fast, I'm not losing hope. If the foundations be destroyed, what shall the righteous do? Well, be righteous. What shall the righteous do? Rebuild the foundations. What shall the righteous do? Don't run and flee, verse 1, like a bird to the mountain. Say, ah, what are we going to do? Hey, face your foe. Face your problem. And remember verse 7, he's still on the throne, because God's still on the throne. I tell you what the election did for me. It's not re-energized me to pray that we have more Rush Limbaughs. And I'm thankful what he tries to do. We don't need a better Republican Party, and I'm not going for, I'm not suggesting I'm Republican. I'm not suggesting we need a better party. I'm not suggesting we need more right-wing conservatives. I'm suggesting that God's people need to turn back to God. We're in a mess, but friend, it can come to stop any moment if God's people get right. We talk about LBJ going to end poverty. Well, let me tell you what God's men have done. They ended Sunday night church services. You're hard pressed to go to a city and find churches open on Sunday night. I dare say in the entire Silicon Valley of 2 million people tonight, I don't know. I don't know if you'd find 5 or 10 churches open tonight. This doesn't need fewer churches open in this valley. We need every church house open on Sunday night, preaching the Word of God. And tonight, I bring your attention to America's greatest need. And I want you to go back. We're in Lamentations, the weeping prophet of Jeremiah. I want you to go back to his first book, Jeremiah chapter 5, just one book back. And in Jeremiah 5, as you turn there, I can't believe we had a president say first time around, go ahead and cling to your guns and God. And he scoffed at it. And we voted in the second time. America has a great need. And I look with you tonight, America's great need. I see America's great need as men of God. America's great need is to get men of God. I mean a man of God, men of God. You high school boys here, you college boys here, God could use you to help turn the tide of this messed up country. It was one president, LBJ, that changed our social program. It's one president that's changing sodomy. It was one president that changed abortion. It was one man, Abraham Lincoln, that made a difference. And I want to say tonight that there's a need for male leadership, strong, godly men. Jeremiah 5. And Jeremiah is bemoaning the fact because in verse 13 he said, the prophets shall become wind and the word is not in them. What we need is men of God that have the word of God in them to preach the word. Oh, I thank God for men of God. Stand up and preaching God's word. Jeremiah chapter 12, please. And verse number 10. Jeremiah 12, 10. My pastors have destroyed my vineyard. Not the president. Not Mr. Obama. Not Mr. Johnson. My pastors. My pastors, what's the second word, class? My what? Pastors have destroyed my vineyard. They have trodden my portion underfoot. They have made pleasant portion a desolate wilderness. The Bible says in Isaiah chapter 30, you don't need to turn there. This is a rebellious people, lying children. Children will not hear the law, which say to the seers, to the prophets, to the preachers, see not. And to the prophets, prophesy not unto us right things, but speak unto us smooth things. Speak unto us things of deceit. Ladies and gentlemen, it is up to you. It is up to you to demand a man to stand in the pulpit that will preach right things. Man stands up here to preach and says, thus saith the Lord, let's get energized and let's get in there and say amen. I watched as I preached and some folks walked out this morning and I wasn't trying to be mean. And they weren't walking out to go to the restroom. They were walking out because they weren't very appreciative of what was being said. I was telling you, I was quoting the Bible when they walked. I'm not happy about things like that. The thing that life and those lives needed this morning was the house of God. Now, I don't like the idea, well, don't let the door hit you on the way out. I don't like that spirit. They need this house. But ladies and gentlemen, it's about time we have men of God, pastors stand in the pulpit and say, thus saith the Lord. 1,500 preachers and religious leaders will resign the pulpit today because of moral failure every week. Something is wrong. There's scriptural failure. There's moral failure. Preachers are godless. I am so sick and tired of hearing preachers basically get online and all they talk about is the fun they're having. The golf and the football and the play and meeting these people and going this place. Why don't you tell us that you're winning souls to Christ? Why don't you tell God got a hold of my heart? Here's a scripture that so burdened my heart. I don't know when. I heard a preacher that wrote anything online about the Word of God. It's all about this athlete, and the nation's going to hell. We know every fantasy football league, I guess that's still something we do. Fantasy football, standings, and I'm all for sports. I love it all. But something's wrong when men of God cannot talk about, we had 750 on the buses yesterday. We had souls saved. We had 31 baptized. We had money given to missions. We added more missionaries. It's all about what's the next play thing? What are we doing next? Where are we going next? What's the big party next? Why don't you think of another occupation, another vocation? Has to be something that beats in this heart. Preachers. Preachers. Let him that thinketh he standeth take heed lest he fall. Sitting in jail cells. Preachers. A preacher friend of mine, I met with him recently, and he said, I could tell you this story. I've known his dad for decades. His dad's been in prison for several years now. His dad defiled children. Took us several years, but in prison after a while, he finally opened up to his son. His son said to him, and he's undoubtedly listening right now, and he gave me permission to use this. You have no idea who I'm talking about. He said, Dad, where did it start? For several years in prison, he wouldn't talk, but now he says, where did it start? When you're a pedophile, you live the rest of your life basically in prison with a bunch of pedophiles. Where did it start? His dad said, I'll tell you where it starts, son. Where it started with every single man, whatever prison I've been to and the prison I'm in now, every single man that's in prison for being a pedophile, no one ever thought they would be one. You mark it down. He said, 100% of the time, it starts with pornography. How in the world could a man get to this point? You start with pornography. You say, wow, those men better pay attention. The fastest growing group of users of pornography is women. That's why it has such nastiness. And even Christian women dressing like they're for sale. I've had people say, well, we're going to have to move in the church where we sit because the lady in front of us or the ladies in front of us, they're squeezed into such tight clothing that it is so filthy for our family to see. We cannot live a nasty life and not expect to have nasty results. How does a person come to the point of defiling their children and grandchildren and young people? I tell you how it starts. According to the men that are in prison, it begins with pornography. Something comes before you, men and women, and you see it. I mean, what are you going to do? It's just there on the street. It's just there. You're gonna, but I'll tell you what, you are responsible for that second look. What we are living in a day where men can stand in pulpits and give themselves to filth and the lust of the flesh and then stand and preach the word of God. It's dangerous. You think, we think, well, we could, I would never do this sin. Well, how are you doing with filthiness? A man that was years ago, I'll never forget it. He was delivering things to houses on Clyde Avenue years ago. But he stopped off over here at that corner store and he fed on some pornography. And he just looked at the pornography and looked at that pornography and all of a sudden he had to quell that appetite, that lust, that feeling of filth. Came down the street and was delivering, literally went and grabbed a woman out of her house across the street. and on the street, sidewalk there, tried to defile her. I want to be very careful because we do have children in here. I'm bringing the chief of police back out. They come back once a year normally. I'd like you ladies to be there because some of you ladies, you're being too casual. I don't want us to be wrong in soul winning, but even in soul winning, some of you ladies are not thinking. You're talking to man. I watched somebody not long ago talk to a man. I think the man just got out of the crazy house. And he's handsome and he's a good looking guy. But I tell you what, he's weird. He's strange. I think, why in the world? Don't talk to him. I've told some of you, please don't do this. Girls, ladies, can't be so naive. It's an entire another subject. But thank you, Lord, for getting me off on it right now. Maybe I just prevented somebody. I mean, lock your doors. Adam's wife messed up because Adam did not protect her. And Satan came and deceived her. I'm saying tonight, if better men than I have failed, friend, I have to put every line of defense up in my life. God's man. That's a great need of the hour. God's man. A man that gets along with God. A man that weeps before God. A man that walks with God. A man that gets a message from God and preaches to the people of God. A message. And as he preaches it, don't debate him and don't be shaking your head and don't get mad, friend. It's the word of God. Chapter 13, please. The need of the day is men of God. The men of the day is people of God. Jeremiah 13. Verse 10, this evil people which refuse to hear my words, which walk in the imagination of their heart and walk after other gods to serve them, to worship them, shall be as this girdle which is good for nothing. We must stop as God's people having God as a sideline. He is our life. When Christ, who is our life, shall appear, he must not be our Sunday life. He must be our 7 day a week, 24/7. And even God's people, I'm afraid, we're beginning to think in our churches, we can look Christian and walk Christian and dress Christian and talk Christian on Sunday, but the rest of the week, bug off. I'll live like I want. I'll dress like I want. I'll act like I want. I have my own ideas. I have my own philosophy. Friend, the goal is to be 24/7 God's people. We're so self-absorbed, pleasure-absorbed, sin-absorbed, fun-absorbed. Why does everything have to be fun? How about responsibility? How about duty? I find that the greatest need of the hour is God's men. I find the greatest need of the hour is God's people. I find the greatest need of the hour is strong New Testament local churches. This entire New Testament was written basically to churches. The book of Acts is the manual for all those churches. And upon this rock, Matthew 16, 18, I'll build my church. Let us not become casual with the church. Pastor, you're the shepherd. You're not a merchandiser. Sheep, do not become like cattle and do your own thing. Wander away. Our church 37 years ago when I came, I give it to you about once a year, a sheet. This is what we believe. And I brought that with me when I came. I said, if I ever pastor a church, this is the type of church it's going to be. It's going to be a church with the King James Bible. It's going to be a church where we believe in soul and we believe in biblical separation, ecclesiastical separation. We're not part of the World Council of Churches. It's going to be a church where men ought to keep their hair cut, look like men, and ladies ought to dress and look and wear clothes that belongs to women and not men's clothing. And men ought not to be wearing women's clothing. I know that's archaic. That's That's how America, and that's how churches are built in America. And the home and the church must mirror one another. Go to chapter 14, please. What's the answer then? How are we going to have God's men and God's people in the church? How are we going to have these things strong again? Very simply this, chapter 14, verse 20, let's repent. Let's repent and get right with God. We acknowledge, verse 20, chapter 14, we acknowledge, O Lord, our wickedness and the iniquity of our fathers, for we have sinned against thee. My debate is not with Mr. Obama. He can do what he wants to do. Mr. Biden, Mr. Boehner, those nine lost Supreme Court justices, all as far as I can see, lost, unsaved, have no knowledge of God. They're not our problem. They're a result of our problem. We get what we deserve. Undoubtedly, two more Supreme Court justices will be appointed in these next 4 years. What's the answer? Repent. God, against thee and thee only have I sinned. I'm acknowledging my sin. What's the answer? Secondly, not only repenting, but renewal. Jeremiah 33:3. Call unto me and I will show thee great and mighty things which thou knowest not. I want great things to happen and mighty things in these next 4 years. And I'm not really in charge of what happens at the White House. Ms. Schreiber, you said it in passing after the election. She said, it's really not what's happening at the White House, it's what's happening in my house. And friend, it's what's happening in this house. I'm responsible for this place. And it's what's happening at North Valley Baptist Schools. And it's what's happening at Golden State Baptist College. And oh, there must be a renewal to God, and returning back to God and preparing to meet God. I don't see preparation of heart to come to the house of God. It's just we stay up till 11 and 12 and 1 on Saturday night and we drag ourselves late to church on Sunday morning and we can hardly make it through. I hope it gets done at 12 o'clock so you can get out of here. Wouldn't it be something that was a moving of the Holy Spirit of God on a Sunday morning? Wouldn't it be something if we began to see God break down barriers on a Sunday morning, Sunday night? I believe renewal means a return to God. I believe a renewal means return to work. I would have never thought this could have happened. I would not have thought this could have happened four years ago. The anti-work crowd is now the voice. 6 days shalt thou labor. You throw the Bible out in 1962 and look what you get. People don't want to work. 6 days shalt thou labor. And if a man will not work, he should not. That's how you stop that welfare program. By the way, I'm all for, as a nation, doing all we can to help someone that cannot work. That's what a generosity of a people. As I preached a few weeks ago on Sunday morning, generosity never comes from a government. It has to come from an individual because an individual has heart. And that's how you put harmony back in a community and in a neighborhood. But when you start taking so much from a people that they have nothing left to give, they become angry that my money is being taken from me that's working to give to these people that want to sit home with their brand new cell phones and their flat screens. And we get mad at that crowd and they drive their nice cars and they don't work. If I die tonight, I would die a happy camper in my heart, a successful pastor in the area of work, because we have raised up 37 years together, mothers and dads, school teachers, deacons, staff. We've raised up a generation that believes in work. I don't believe any of our kids, unless they have backslidden, got away from God, I don't believe any of our kids have ever gone on any welfare program out of a graduate of that school. The only time I've seen it is when they get away from God. But kids that have stayed right with God and living for God, they believe in work. Work is fulfillment. Work is what creates a fulfillment of responsibility in the heart of a man and a young lady. But we live in a day where we don't want to work. What are you going to give me? I remember when John Kennedy was elected to office, and we had never had a Roman Catholic before in the position of the presidency. We haven't had one since. He's the only one. And we were all so worried that the Pope was going to tell him what to do. That was part of the debates, the first debate that ever took

There was such great concern. John F. Kennedy was quoted in his presidency, and one of the greatest statements he ever made was, "Ask not what your country can do for you, but what you can do for your country." We live in an environment, what are you going to do for me? How are you going to give to me? I'll vote you in if you give more to me. Where are you going to get the money? From you. You work so I can give your money to these people that don't work. You say, well, you're trying to create anarchy. No, I'm trying to create in us and instill in us a desire to teach young people how to work so they can be fulfilled in life. You young ladies, your husband works 40, 50, 60 hours a week. That's no big deal. You ask a Keith Romke who's done that his whole life. You ask an Alan Van Dyke that's done that his whole entire life. You ask these men and ladies as well, as they've worked as wives and as mothers and grandmothers and some of them business and jobs. You ask a Bill Langston the same job 35, 7, 38 years. Ask these people that have worked and worked and worked and worked and worked. And most of these guys, if they worked a 40-hour week job, they think, wow, it's nice having a vacation this week. You ladies, quit bemoaning the fact that your husband's working 50 hours a week. It's part of life. That's the generation, my dad and my grandfathers and beyond 50 hours a week. It was just the way they worked all the time. By the way, they weren't in pornography either. And they weren't on their little cell phones. They didn't have to play all the little games either. And they weren't running around being unfaithful to our mamas and our grandmas. Ask Brother McCracken back there. Ask him, did you work 30 hours a week? Nonsense. Brother Coker back there, ask him. Ask these men of God throughout this room. They have worked a lifetime. What a blessing. A return is renewal, return to God, and return to work. I like to say this, a return, I'm almost done, return to America. Love in America. I had some folks say to me a couple weeks ago on a Friday night at the soccer game, we were playing underneath the lights for the championship game. Just right from here, that back wall was the stadium for the San Francisco 49ers going up. It was a nighttime. They're working 24 hours of shifts right now a day. 1,600 men are working. They'd wait for concrete trucks, and between every time they'd wait, those men were up many stories over, looking over with their hard hats on, waiting for the concrete truck to get all ready to pump up the concrete, watching our game. What a game. We lost the championship game 3-2. Losing's losing. It's part of life. You lose more in sports than you win. The loss, I was hurt for the boys, but that's life. And I had people say, Mrs. Susie Harder said to me, I'd never seen you so mad in your life. I said, I wasn't mad. It was righteous indignation. And it had nothing to do with the score. It had nothing to do with the score. We lost. I think we played a better game than that. We just lost. It just happened that way. As soon as the game was over, the fans went out in the middle of that field, beautiful, one of the most beautiful soccer fields in America, under the beautiful lights, and they brought a flag of another country. And they posted it at midfield. And I began to chant, USA. And hundreds of fans joined me. I want to tell you something, friend. This is America. And I want to say to you men that are going to be missionaries, you don't go post the American

0: flag on any other soil. We don't send you to Nicaragua to post an American flag. You show respect. Now, in your home, you want to have an American flag in your home, but not publicly. No, sir. We are not sending you to a foreign land to Americanize them. We're sending you to a foreign land to make them Christians. And friend, if you want to post another flag on your home or on our soil, let's have you have a one-way ticket back to wherever you came from. And by the way, you that are watching on the internet, say, whoo, oh boy, oh boy. I have more nationalities sitting under the sound of my voice right now than any other pastor in America. And they agree with me. Amen. I went to that service today, Brother Poos, and oh, I just thrilled as I heard you. I did. It's just such a blessing. And there's that Filipino man, 88 years of age, in his coffin. The chief petty officer from the United States Navy came and joined the Navy in 1944 and laid in, I can remember him all across this platform. He was so proud of that military uniform he'd wear. I looked up where I was seated. Right by him was this flowers, beautiful flowers, and right there posted in one of those flowers, a beautiful American flag. And Brother Barlon in the United States Navy uniform, and in the casket with him, an American flag. And at the back of the room, good Filipino food. I'm not saying you cannot love your homeland. I'm not saying you cannot have your food from your homeland. I am saying if you're going to make some extra and bring it to the pastor. Oh, we don't want you to hate your homeland. But when you become a United States citizen and the oath you say, I renounce allegiance to any other country. This is America. And there needs to be a respect to that flag. I wish those NFL players and the thugs at basketball games would put their hand over their heart. The song that Star Spangled Banner is played, you take your hat off. You stand tall and you put your hand over your heart. God bless America, land that I love. I want our principal to know right now publicly. I want our president of our college to know. I want you men that run baseball and basketball and football teams and soccer teams and hockey teams. I don't want another sport in event ever without the Star Spangled Banner. Amen. Ever again. I don't want us to have a fine arts tournament without it, and I want it to come posted. I want us to take an American flag to soccer games. This is America. I'm going to do everything in my power to bring a renewal to God and a renewal tonight to the things of God and a renewal tonight to work and a renewal to America. The answer is repenting, and the answer is renewal, and the answer is revival. Old time preaching. Amen. Old time singing. Brother Martinez sings, there's a sweet and blessed story. How a Savior came from glory. How can we sit still and not say, heaven! A Savior came from glory. We get excited when the 49ers play tomorrow night. Woo! Slapping five. Why can't we get excited? There's a sweet and blessed story. How a Savior came from glory just to rescue me from sin and misery. Boy, I was a miserable, filthy sinner. I will ever tell the story. Shouting, glory! glory. I'm going to ask you to bring the shout back at this church. I'm going to ask you to bring back in revival the idea that we're coming to church to get something. I'm saying let's come to church not to get out, but to stay in. Let's stand together, please.
1: Thank you very much, and we welcome you to this Shepherd Summit. We're streaming this to pastors in every state and many countries of the world, and we have a very special topic that we're dealing with. So you may be seated. We're going to pray together and get started here in just a moment. This is taking place at the Crown College and in the auditorium of the Temple Baptist Church. And our very special guest is Dr. Matthew Whiteside. He is distinguished as a professor of science and healthcare at Crown College and the director of educational initiatives for our school, and a liaison with the higher education department in the state of Tennessee, and we're grateful to God to have him. We consider him an authority on this subject, and we'll confirm that in just a moment, but we're happy he's here. I want you to bow with us in prayer. Let's ask God's blessing on this meeting. Our Heavenly Father, as we come into thy presence, we thank thee, Lord, that we are never alone and never forsaken. We give you praise and glory as we trust in thee. We have full assurance, Lord, that we'll be aided, directed, guided by thy Spirit. Show us your way. In Christ Jesus' name we pray. Amen. Amen. I'd like to read for you just to start a passage of scripture from the book of Colossians. And this is, I consider, a theme for our lecture. And the verse is something that encompasses our thoughts. It's in the second chapter of Colossians. The Bible says in verse 8, "Beware lest any man spoil you through philosophy and vain deceit, after the tradition of men, after the rudiments of the world, and not after Christ." And so God is giving us a warning not to be robbed, to anchor our faith in the Lord Jesus Christ. And in these perilous times, these last days, we are dealing with this temptation, no doubt. Matthew is a friend, I must acknowledge that, and not only a professor at Crown College, and when God sent him to the Crown College, other people wanted him, but the Lord directed him to come here. As a matter of fact, they were searching for him at the University of Tennessee and called me and said, "I understand he is now employed. We want him to lecture on the subject of nanoscience and some of the discoveries that he had made." And I said, "I'm sure he'll be glad to come, but he's going to be working with us at the Crown College, and God has used him in a great way." He's also had the privilege of working with Dr. Ken Ham and all the folks at Creation and all that they're doing there. And he's made a friend to them, and they've befriended us, and so we're grateful to God for what he's done. I'm going to ask him just a few preliminary questions, because I wonder, how does a man, though he has the titles, and how does a man qualify to do things like this? I can hardly imagine some of the science things he talks about. And so I'm just going to start, Matthew. Just, you mind me calling you Matthew?
2: Yes, sir.
1: And we're going to just start with the question, how are you qualified to speak on such a subject?
2: Yes, sir. Well, I have terminal degrees from the University of California in Irvine in biology with a mixture of chemistry in it. My undergraduate degrees are all in chemistry and nanotechnology, and I've been working in that field for 2 decades now, working on solving problems using nanotechnological tools, meaning that I'm good at synthesizing things that are of a billionth of a meter small. That's 9 zeros added to that billionth of a meter small. And I've been doing that for a long time, and specifically focused on conjugating things on a nanoscale, on a billionth of a meter scale, to grab and to make things fluoresce that shouldn't belong in our bodies or in the environment, and trying to remove them. So heavy metals from cigarette smoke, cancer cells, and things that would cause illness like a virus or bacteria.
1: And you've printed a lot of this research. It's been printed in different scientific magazines. And maybe sometime you'd like to mention some of those articles where we could get them and that type of thing. But nevertheless, we thank God for the way you've applied yourself and the qualifications you have. So we're experiencing something throughout the entire world.
2: Yes.
1: And it's coined as COVID.
2: Yes.
1: So in just lay terms, please, tell me what we're dealing with when we're dealing with COVID.
2: Oh, yes, sir. So, you know, I printed out an article to show something. And this will all be in my notes available to all the pastors in the Shepherd Summit this week. But COVID, in a simple explanation, is a virus, but I want to point out something very specific about it. We have its genetic structure. And inside of its genetic structure, we can compare it to many other viruses to try to figure out what it comes for. What you hear on the news and what you see going around as the common thought is that it's 96% of a virus that came from a bat. Here's the problem with that thought. What is the other 4%? And it's not like we don't know. There's publications, actual science publications, that are published in peer-reviewed journals, well-known journals, and they tell you what that other 4% is. The other 4% came from a scaly anteater. That's right. So literally we're talking about a virus that was 96% something natural and then was spliced into with a synthetic version of something that came from an anteater. So it's part anteater and it's part bat virus. This is a signature or a fingerprint that we can test genetically to tell whether something had been man-made or happened naturally. And it has all the fingerprints, all the distinguishing features of a man-made virus. That being said, what this virus does is it has structure. And one thing to note with everything in biology and in chemistry is that structure always equals function. So if you have function of something, it's based on its structure. And this is a God-given natural law. When you look at the local church, what's its function? Well, it's based on its structure. If the church is structured properly, it'll function properly. If you look at a marriage and you say, that's a good marriage, you've been married for how long, Pastor?
1: 57 years.
2: Yes, a long time. And I've asked him this before when I met him 5 years ago, and he said, I've been married for 52 years, Matthew, and it's not been long enough. That's what he told me. But here's the thing. It's because he structured his marriage with his wife based on the word of God. Therefore, it functions as a functional marriage that can last 57 years.
1: Now, I may be afraid of Evelyn from time to time, but this entire COVID situation has brought fear worldwide.
2: Yes,
1: and the
2: sir.
1: Lord says he hasn't given us the spirit of fear, but of power, love, and a sound mind.
2: Amen.
1: So why such fear from something?
2: You know, when we think about fear from a virus, it was almost a man-made even fear. You know, it's not like we don't get the flu or people don't get sick. Those are things that always happen. But this has been so puffed up in our media, and it's been so puffed up in our ability to speak against or to speak any other tune or any other note other than what the media has been presented to you. They've actually gone through with social media and filtered out things that speak against something like this. When you think about the COVID virus and you think about its function, it's based on its structure, which is from proteins called spike proteins. It means that the structure of the proteins are its function. We know from this genetic experiments, we know that the structure has been synthesized. It's a fake structure that has been man-made to serve out a particular function. Its function is to hurt you. So something was made by man that's sole function is to get inside of a human and hurt them. And it was made by a man. It has every fingerprint.
1: Does this mean that you're against all vaccines?
2: Oh, no, no, sir. So I'm not against things like medicine that help people. What I'm against is anything that will harm or destroy the image of God. Anything that's against people. When you look at a vaccine like this, you know, that's being implemented to destroy this virus, it has what's called mRNA in it. Meaning we've been adding something that is also man-made.
1: Can you describe a little in plainer language for what that is for me?
2: Yes, sir. So when we look at this vaccine, it's not done as a traditional vaccine. The original vaccine was for smallpox in the 1700s. You heard that right. The original vaccine was for smallpox in the 1700s. And what happened was a man figured out that if you got cowpox, you were immune to smallpox because they were so similarly related. Here's the thing, though. You don't die from cowpox. So what he did is he was like, I'm just going to give my kids cowpox, and they'll never get smallpox. And that was the original vaccine. We've gone a long ways since then. Now, you know, with the ability to synthesize things, they've made a genetic structure of mRNA. mRNA is what's called messenger RNA. And it's a middleman. You can think of it like this. You have genetic instructions inside of you that is called DNA. And it's all the information of who you are. It's what color your hair is. It's what color your eyes are. It's how much hair is on your body. It's whether your earlobes are attached or detached. Half of that information came from your mom, and half of that information came from your dad, and there's no confusion in that. Your body knows exactly who it is. You know, 99% of our body's cells all know whether they're a boy or a girl. There's no confusion there. Your bodies aren't confused. The confusion comes from our mind, whether you don't know whether you're a boy or a girl. But if you bring all this back to what this vaccine is, it means you don't have the genetic information to fix or to remove this man-made virus, because that DNA would have information in it. The information gets sent to the messenger RNA, who actually makes a protein. In this case, the protein would be an antibody to kill the virus. So if you don't have the information to kill the man-made virus, they say we can just add the information. We're adding messenger RNA, which is encoded information that does not belong in your genome. It's synthetic. A good question would be, whose message is in the messenger RNA if it's not from nature, not from God? And it's added to you to help destroy, supposedly destroy, this COVID virus.
1: So people are experimenting with my body?
2: Yes, sir. That's the best way to put it. We are most certainly being experimented on. This wasn't tested in the way that any traditional virus that has ever been made. And keep in mind, you know, we had a child 6 months ago, and they wanted to put 72 vaccines in him. So there's 72 other vaccines that none of them were done in this way. We had no idea the outcome of adding this mRNA. In fact, when you look at the studies of adding messenger RNA as gene therapy or as a vaccine to animals, it is always 100% of the time killed the animal.
1: So why is there so much fear? I guess because of the unknown or the known? Is there so much fear?
2: I believe it's the spirit behind the fear, Pastor. So when you think about our freedoms, when you think about you and I being sitting right here as free people, I can speak what I want to speak based on my mind telling my body to do it. I have a spirit that's inside of me. I have a soul and I have a body. Those are all in the image of God that was given to me by God. And I have the ability to make decisions. Sometimes when you look at how do you control a nation or control a group of people, the way it's been done in the past by dictators that we can study through historical records is they've done it through fear. It's all done through fear. When you think about why are we being censored when someone points out a publication that's in a science journal that says this was man-made, why would that be put at the bottom of the list of a Google search? Why would that be erased from a Google search? Why would that be taken off of social media? Why would Facebook block that? Why would Twitter not allow it? And it's to promote a spirit. And that spirit that's being promoted is fear. And that, the Bible says, is not the spirit of God.
1: So there is fear everywhere over this.
2: Well, without a doubt.
1: And it's been introduced as a necessity.
2: Correct.
1: We're yielding ourselves to the control of other things, and we're fearful in doing it. Now, some people may choose to be vaccinated, some people not choose to be vaccinated, but the unknown, there's so many things unknown about it, but there are some things known about it.
2: Yes.
1: What are some of those things?
2: Sure. So if you look at things that are known as off the top of the bat, is just something that happens when we get the vaccine that happens directly in us. Once again, I'm going to use the CDC's wording here. So the CDC pointed out that there's a thing, a process called antibody-dependent enhancement. And this is when you have two categories being addressed during a vaccination that can actually mean that the vaccine is hurting you more than it's helping you. And here's the two conditions for this. Number one, antibodies can help the virus infect cells and multiply, which causes a more severe infection. Those are not my words. Those are the direct words from the CDC. Number two, antibodies can react with viral antigens inside your body, which causes inflammation in infected lungs, infected organs such as the lungs, and too much inflammation can cause damage in the body. In either case, the infection becomes worse due to an unintended response. And rather than fighting off infection, you get even sicker. These are not my words. These are the words from the CDC. But here's the thing. The CDC was sued. They were sued twice to release information. And it's very important information. And the information is actually called... Sorry, I have it right here. The information is called V-safe data. So it took 460 days for the CDC to release the V-safe data. The V-safe data was 10 million people that had received the vaccine that kept up with polls. They were reporting all of the side effects, anything that happened to them or didn't happen to them over the course of the year that they took the COVID vaccine. Here's the thing. When it was requested from the CDC to release this data, they said no, and they didn't respond. They got sued twice, and they just recently, within the last year, released the data. It was 119,000 lines of code hidden with a bunch of data inside of it. Here's the thing. People started to analyze it. It's very difficult to find that data on the CDC's website, but it does exist, and we started to analyze it. I also took the liberty to get some of this data and to analyze it. And here's some numbers that we get directly from the CDC. Of the people that took the COVID-19 vaccine and filled out the V-safe data, this is 10 million people, 7.7% required medical care immediately after vaccination. 25% missed work and school from moderate to severe reactions. And we were actually told that getting the vaccine would keep us from missing work and school. Yet, one out of every four missed work and school just from getting the vaccine rather than keeping them out of work and or keeping them from going to work and school. 4 million people, and this is what I want to say, all of us to focus on, 4 million people out of 10 million, that's 40%, reported not minor but moderate to severe joint pain out of a group of 10 million, that's 40%, as a negative immune reaction with swollen joints. And in those swollen joints, we learned that antibodies can react with viral agents inside of your body, which causes inflammation, and it's called an antibody-dependent enhancement. What they found was that the people that received the vaccination were 40% more likely to die of a blood clot if they got one. What they found was is that there were more excess deaths among children ages 0 to 44 and young adults, more excess deaths. It actually doubled the year that everyone got vaccinated, and it tripled the year after that. So vaccines led to more excess deaths. You might wonder what that number is. It's 300,000 people. And what they mean by excess death was it was a sudden death. It means that somebody who was a young person dropped dead suddenly. And that number tripled by the end of this year.
1: It seems in every other situation, there would have been such an alarm going out.
2: Yes.
1: A warning. But the opposite thing has happened.
2: That's exactly right.
1: So many people have been mandated to have the vaccines. Athletes, groups of people, pilots, all kinds of groups of people. So what's going on?
2: I mean, I believe that's disheartening, Pastor. Like, when you think of what has happened, it means that we had an experimental vaccine that was injected into people most of the time, many times, against their will. They were forced to do it to keep a job. They were forced to do it to keep going to work or to go to school. They were forced to do it because they were backed into a corner that said, oh, you can't even go out and eat at a restaurant unless you get this vaccine. And if you get it, that's it. You know, it's done. You've protected yourself and you don't have to get another thing. What they didn't tell you was it was an experimental vaccine. What they didn't tell you was that rather than destroying, remember, function always is structure, rather than destroying the structure of those proteins, it enhanced the structure of the proteins on the virus, meaning it's twice as likely to get inside of your cell. It's twice as likely now to give you COVID if you're vaccinated. And it's twice as likely to kill you from a sudden death. They didn't tell us any of those things. Yet it was mandated for no reason other than complete control. That's a spirit of fear, which is not a God.
1: No, as far as Americans are concerned, and this has affected countries all over the world, all countries.
2: Yes, sir.
1: But the fact of the matter is, we are considered free and independent people.
2: Without a doubt.
1: So who gives the right to take over our bodies?
2: No one. No one gives the right to take over your body. You know, I have the preamble of the Declaration of Independence here. Is it okay if I read it?
1: Sure.
2: So the preamble of the Declaration of Independence is a statement that was written by our founding fathers about why we needed a Declaration of Independence. It's the reasoning. It's their mentality. It's why we need a Declaration of Independence. And it says this: we hold these truths to be self-evident, that all men are created equal, that they are endowed by their Creator with certain unalienable rights. Creator is uppercase there as the Creator God. All men are created equal, and they are endowed by their Creator with certain unalienable rights, that among these are life, liberty, and the pursuit of happiness. To secure these rights, governments are instituted among men, derived for their just powers from the consent of the governed, that whenever any form of government becomes destructive to these ends, it is the right of the people to alter or abolish it, and to institute new government, laying its foundation on such principles and organizing its power in such a form as to them shall seem most likely to affect their safety and happiness. There's much more to say about this, but what we can immediately see is that the founding fathers understood something about the autonomy of your body. What even makes you human? Well, you know what they understood? They understood that you were created by a God. And that God created you soul, spirit, and body. And that no one has the rights over your soul, spirit, or body but you. It also says that our government cannot function unless this is in it. It says that if anything tries to remove God from the function of this declaration, you're to abolish it and to reform it into a new government, because this government can only function with God in it. He's given us unalienable rights, and people are trying to take those rights from you, from your soul, from your spirit, and now, most certainly, take it from your body.
1: Well, the battle is on.
2: Amen.
1: And the fact of the matter is, all across the world, if you can remove the thought of God, the thought of Creator, you put someone or something in the place of God.
2: That's right.
1: To mandate, and it's not their body to mandate over.
2: You know, you're exactly right. And the way you just said it is perfect, because what literally has happened with these facts, if we just lay out what you just pointed out, is that man made a virus And now man is saying we're the solution to the virus. And the only way to get the solution to the virus is by man-made rules that go against your unalienable rights that are given to you by God.
1: But we had to have something happened to the thinking process of a human being, because God made us.
2: Amen.
1: With his knowledge in us, that we are his.
2: Oh, without a doubt.
1: Can
2: we do a little Bible study? Is that okay? Everybody have their Bibles?
1: I'm always ready for a Bible study.
2: Very good. Turn to the book of John, chapter 8. The book of John, chapter 8. You know, when we look at unalienable rights, you know, they are endowed by their creator. That's what the Declaration of Independence's preamble says. It means that our forefathers, our founding fathers, knew something about you and about this country and how it needed to be built, and that's on the Word of God. Because where did they get the idea that God gave you unalienable rights? And it's from this, the book of John, in chapter 8, and in verse 34, I'll begin reading there. Where Jesus answered them, "Verily, verily, I say unto you, whosoever committeth sin is the servant of sin. And the servant abideth not in the house forever, but the Son abideth forever. If the Son, therefore, shall make you free, ye shall be free indeed." Right? You want to know what God says? He says, you're born into sin. You're born into trespasses and sin. And the only true freedom that you could ever have is by accepting Jesus Christ as your Lord and Savior. And if you do that, he'll bless you for it and give you freedom. Our founding fathers understood that freedom doesn't come from man, it comes from the Lord. Freedom comes from God. It's a God-given, unalienable right.
1: And they didn't give us the freedom, they recognized God gave it to us.
2: God declared it. God doesn't say in the beginning, I want you to reason through this with me, and like if you look at these five things, you can figure out that I created the heaven and the earth. No. Just like the founding fathers declared our independence, God declares he's the creator God. He said in the beginning, God created the heaven and the earth, right? He's a declarative God. He doesn't need someone to believe him. The truth will always be the truth. Our founding fathers understood something. They understood something very important, that if we build this country on truth, on the word of God, it will be blessed. And if someone tries to take those rights, you're to abolish the government itself. That's what it says.
1: So, Matthew, here we are, people who recognize something God put in us.
2: Amen.
1: And men didn't give us this. God gave it to us.
2: Without a doubt.
1: And so to eliminate God, they can eliminate the thought of this.
2: Yes.
1: But yet, when we're considered citizens of a country, law-abiding citizens, and it's something that people not only mandate, but make you feel from the tool of fear using it, that if you don't do it, you're a problem to the whole society.
2: Mm-hmm.
1: What happens to individuality and making your own mind up and the rule of family, and what happens to all of that?
2: What
1: happens to not marching in lockstep with everybody else?
2: You know, and let me read a Bible verse, Pastor, if that's okay. I just want to read something really quickly.
1: I'm glad you've got your notes.
2: Very good. You know, when God created us, he said, I created a man in his own image. In the image of God created he, male and female created he them. This is Genesis 1:27. In 1 Thessalonians 5:23, the Bible says that the very God of peace sanctify you wholly. And I pray, God, your whole spirit, soul, and body be preserved blameless unto the coming of our Lord Jesus Christ. It says in 1 Thessalonians, you have a soul, a spirit, and a body that makes up you. That's you as a human. That's your humanity. And it was given to you by God. And God's whole purpose of that is he's going to reclaim your soul, spirit, and body as his own. That's his goal. It's for you to serve him. It's for you to glorify him. The Bible says in Genesis 2:7, it talks about the soul. And the Lord God formed man from the dust of ground and breathed into his nostril the breath of life, and man became a living soul. And the living soul is an important part because that's where our emotions are. You know, that's where our intellect can hide. That's where we are as a person in terms of our emotions and intellect. In 2 Timothy 1:7, it says, "For God has not given us the spirit of fear, but of power and of love and a sound mind." It means God didn't just give you emotions. He's also given you a conscience. And your conscience should come from him. It's the spirit of God, not the spirit of something other than God, not the spirit of fear. In Romans 12:1, it says, "I beseech you, therefore, brethren, by the mercies of God, that you present your bodies a living sacrifice, holy and acceptable unto God, which is your reasonable service." This tells us that not just our soul, not just our spirit, but your bodies also should be presented to God holy. It's your reasonable service. That would please the Lord. That's the objective of all of this. The devil is after whatever God is after because he's a counterfeit. If there's a Christ, the devil's going to have an antichrist. Our spirit, soul, and body are to be preserved blameless. You want to know what the devil wants for your spirit, soul, and body? To not be blameless. The Bible also says to be a true worshiper, you must worship in spirit and in truth. But it also means this, that we need to not only protect our spirit and soul. A lot of us can think about that frequently. Oh, you know, it's well in my soul and my spirit is high today. You know, I'm feeling good and the spirit is in me. But we often leave out that third thing that the devil is after. He's obviously after, and that's your body. It's your reasonable service to give God your body as a living sacrifice. And that's what the devil is after. It's a spirit against God's will for your life.
1: So let me just try to put this together in my thinking just a moment. The fact of the matter is there's a warfare going on.
2: Without a doubt.
1: And the battle is for control.
2: Amen.
1: And it's who controls us.
2: Yes.
1: Is it the Lord?
2: It should be.
1: Or it should be. Or some other force controlling us. Now, someday, not the Christ, but the Antichrist Correct. Is going to make his appearance.
2: Without a doubt.
1: And in power. And has an objective.
2: Yes.
1: He has an ambition. And it is to be worshipped as God. To Yes. replace God in people's lives. How can something like this be a tool of the Antichrist?
2: This is that spirit. You know, the Bible said for thousands of years, the spirit of the Antichrist is alive and well, preparing the world to accept him. Right? We're told that. If you believe the Bible, if you believe you're saved by Jesus Christ and that he died on the cross and was buried and rose again, it means you have a measure of faith that even though you weren't there, you've accepted Christ and he's changed your soul. He's changed your heart. He saved you. The same book, the same word of God tells us, well, there's also this other spirit that is not of Christ. And it's coming. But the only way for people to accept that spirit, because it's not going to be the devil jumping out with a red cape on and a pitchfork and red horns and saying, "Ah, I'm the devil. I need you to put these 3 9s on your hand. And if you look at them upside down, they're 6s. You know, it's not going to be that kind of devil. It's going to be a preparation for people to feel that they're so backed into a corner that you have no other choice. No other choice but to accept this as the way that it has to be. It's the spirit of control because it's the spirit of the Antichrist trying to force you into a decision that many people don't want to make. You know, when you look right now at a lot of people that have taken certain vaccines, there's a lot of regret. I heard a radio host the other day say, "I took this so I could be a radio host, and I just regret it. I wish there was some way to get this out of me." And they were explaining a few reasons why they believed that they were lied to. This was not a Christian radio station. It was just a person that realized they were lied to. When you look in the Bible, it says, the devil literally says, "What will a man do for his own skin?" Like, what will he give up? What it's worth? In Matthew 16:26, it said, "For what is a man profited if he shall gain the whole world and lose his own soul?" In Job 2:4, it says, "And Satan answered the Lord and said, skin for skin, yeah, that a man hath will he give, all that a man hath will he give for his life." What will people give to live, to have their own skin, for their own bodies? The devil also wants you to quench the spirit, right? We learned that in 1 Thessalonians. And the devil also wants to do this, sear your conscience. In 1 Timothy 4:1, it says, now the spirit speaketh expressly that in the latter times, that's this, the latter times, some shall depart from the faith. It means that there are people that are going to be faithful. And then in the latter times, some of them are going to depart from the faith, giving heed to seducing spirits and doctrines, not of God, but of devils, speaking lies and hypocrisy and having their conscience seared with a hot iron. The devil wants you, and he wants your soul, and he wants your spirit, but you know what else he wants? He wants our bodies. He wants your body, and he's going to do it through control, because one day, you're going to have to probably make a decision. Many of us in here, if you really believe that God is who he says he was and that he really is going to return, one day you're going to have to make a decision. Am I going to eat or am I going to worship God? Am I going to buy this thing or am I going to worship God? Am I going to worship Satan or am I going to worship God?
1: So we're in a deeply spiritual warfare, and this is just the introduction.
2: Yes, sir.
1: Yeah. And it's powerful if people are convinced that they must do something.
2: No other choice.
1: To function, to live, to work.
2: We'll take your livelihood if you don't take this vaccine. And then we'll unmandate it a few years later.
1: One of the heartbreaking things to me is parents who get convinced of this, who do not guard their home, their heart, their family, and they lead their children into this. Now, children can't be held accountable before God for something their parents mandated on them, but yet it affects their lives.
2: And their parents will be held accountable. Yes, sir, it does affect their lives. You know, the devil's after our kids. There's no doubt about that. You know, it's no longer about education in our public school system. It's about indoctrination. I spoke at a library in Clinton, Tennessee the other day on a Thursday to the library board because they put all of their transsexual books out at my kid, my almost 2.5-year-old kid's eye level about how he should believe that he could be some other gender or sex. And I got up in front of them and I told all of them, every single one of them, that my wife, when my son was in her womb, got a blood test. And that blood test came back and it had an X chromosome and it had a Y chromosome. And they knew, we're going to have a boy. We're going to have a boy. Because the Y chromosome indicated that there's some male blood in her blood and it can't be her own because she only has XX. And so when our baby was born, he looked exactly how we expected him to look, a little baby boy. And you know what? He's going to grow up into a man. And he can't do anything about that. That's the way God designed him. And that's what's encoded in his DNA. That is his image. And that image wasn't given to him by me or my wife. It was actually given to him by God. Here's the thing. He's not even owned by me or my wife. He's owned by God. I'm just trying to be a steward of him. His body is not confused about who he is. But you don't want to know what that library was doing? It was trying to indoctrinate him to be confused by affecting his mind. If you get the mind, you can get the kid. Then you'll have a soul and spirit. It's a terrible thing, but that's what they're trying to do. And I stood up and I explained all this and I said, my little boy's always going to be a little boy and he's going to grow into a man and his body's not confused. You're confused. And you have books that are promoting lies. And if you have books that are promoting lies, this is no longer a place that you go to educate. It's a place you go to get indoctrinated, which is why these books are at my son's eye level. And I said, you need to remove them because you're promoting lies.
1: Well, I think this is wonderful. Only as it's going to be heeded. The fact of the matter is, we're in the middle, we're in the midst of this battle, this war.
2: It's a battle.
1: And we need to equip people. So how can we equip people to be alert, to understand their body, to understand the way God made them, to understand creation? And what can we do to help our families?
2: We can always speak the truth in love, Pastor. We can always realize that in the book of John, the same book we've been reading from, The Bible clearly says that true worshipers, meaning that if you truly want to worship God the way he tells you to, must worship him in spirit and truth. The Bible also tells us, the Word of God also tells us that that's what the local church is. It's the pillar and ground of the truth.
1: Yes.
2: And it's our responsibility, not just a choice, it's a responsibility to not just learn the truth, but to teach others also.
1: Would you say this is an overstatement? Sometimes pastors like me can be so guilty of overstating something. But at least in my lifetime, I've never believed that we're in such a critical moment to really do battle in a spiritual warfare and to be prepared to do that. It's not a matter of choice anymore. We're in the warfare.
2: Without a doubt.
1: We're in the battle. And now they're using something that has created such fear to motivate people.
2: Yes.
1: And so what can we do to stand against all this?
2: Just to preface that briefly, the Grammys came out a few days ago. I didn't watch them, but I got a text this morning with a tweet in it from Twitter. And it was of what they call an artist, the world will call this an artist, worshiping Satan on live TV on CBS, literally worshiping Satan. And under it was CBS responding to that tweet with another tweet that said, "We're ready to worship." And literally they did an actual satanic ritual with people in cages being bound by sin. And the song was called Unholy. And they did all these things on live TV where people were, because that's what fear is good at. It's getting you to be in a place that you're able to accept whatever they're ready to feed you. We've all been in a place where COVID has made many people quit going outside. They all want to now get your kids inside. Get them away from all of this. Don't let them go play with these other kids and in the dirt. Get them inside. Give them video games. Give them a TV. Give them a screen. But you want to know what's on our screen, Pastor? How does a kid worship Satan? This is how you indoctrinate kids to worship Satan. You put it on TV and show them this is how you worship Satan. But you might ask, well, how did we even get here? How did we get to the point to where you can turn on something on a family TV station and it's people literally worshiping Satan and then them recognizing it in a tweet below it saying, we're ready to worship? What does that even mean? How do we get there? Here's the funny part. It didn't start yesterday. It didn't start a week ago. You know the biggest thing in 1954 that set many Christians, many discerning Christians on fire was a song that came out. And that song was called The Monster Mash. And when you go back and listen to The Monster Mash, it seems very innocent. It has a little twang to it. It has that 1950s sound. But people were saying, no, no, no, no, no, get this off TV. This guy looks demon-possessed. It's promoting a spirit that's not of Christ. And if you allow this year, what are you going to allow next year? Because evil men and seducers, they wax worse and worse. And then go ahead.
1: So people who are discerning people sometimes are the people who see things that other people can't see early.
2: Yes.
1: And earlier than others see them.
2: You got to sound the alarm.
1: And we sound the alarm, and we're called lunatics.
2: Yes.
1: For sounding the alarm.
2: Yep.
1: But this is a day for sounding the alarm.
2: Yes.
1: And we have to be willing to die to self, to serve the Lord like he ought to be served.
2: If they've taken this amount of freedom from us over this, and it was so easy, well, they're going to wax worse and worse. What are they going to take next? What does it go from here?
1: Well, and you say for the next generation, but it's not just for the next generation. It's in this generation. It's indoctrination in this generation.
2: It's happening.
1: So to be on point in creation.
2: We were created.
1: And what God says in his word,
2: yes,
1: about creation is absolutely essential to get this in the hearts and minds of children.
2: Without a doubt.
1: And every parent has got to be an educator, and the truth is the only thing that will set them free.
2: That's exactly what the Word of God says.
1: Yeah. Matthew, there's so much we could talk about and so many things that people are questioning. So Can they email you, people listening? Can they email? How can we get answers, and what can we do? Of course, we read the Bible, which liveth in the Bible forever.
2: Oh, praise the Lord. We have to be in the Word of God. There's no doubt about that. I've put together some notes about this. This is something that Pastor God has just put in my daily devotions. I have lists of verses because these are things that I care about. Why? Because I have children. And what kind of world am I going to leave my kid? What kind of world am I going to live in if I don't make the right decisions? What am I going to say at the judgment seat of Christ if I don't make the right decisions? Am I going to say, oh, you know, the spirit of the Antichrist came and I accepted it and I allowed it? No. I don't want to be that person, Pastor. I don't want to miss a thing. I want to say, no. I saw it coming because your word told me it was coming, and I'm going to make a stand against it. And anything that promotes the spirit of the Antichrist isn't promoting God, and I'm going to stand against it. And I don't care what happens to me as a result. I know God will take care of me because I have to, as an obligation, as a member of the local church, as a saved person that Jesus Christ literally died on the cross for. He's worth it. I have to. And if I don't, I'll be in direct disobedience to God.
1: We see from this perspective how God providentially prepared you.
2: Yes.
1: In this field of science, nanoscience, and all the degrees and experiments and quite a ride you've been on to finally come to be convinced that Jesus Christ is the Son of God, co-equal, co-existent, eternally existent with God the Father and God the Holy Spirit.
2: Amen.
1: And so what can we do? What about your testimony, how you came to know the Lord? How did God change your heart and mind?
2: Whew. You know, I was very young when I started to stray away from God. My parents are both Christians. They have testimonies. They tried to raise me the best they could because they're Christians. They're saved by God, but our home was trying to figure out what that was. The foundation wasn't the way that it should have been. And at a young age, I just wanted to know the truth. I just wanted someone to tell me the truth. And I cared a lot about dinosaurs. And I gave a Sunday school worker a Bible. And I said, just show me the dinosaurs. I was so excited because my mom told me that book had everything that I needed in it. It had the entire history of the world in it. And she said, oh, don't worry about dinosaurs in that book. They're not in there. Just trust Jesus. And a little fracture became the foundation of my life. A little fracture got made in the foundation of my life. Foundation always equals structure. So my structure and my function, because structure always equals function, started to get a little skewed. And I just said, well, if everything's not in this word, then where's the truth? And I chose to follow science to try to find that truth. It was a young woman who was another scientist who did believe that the word of God was true, that one day gave me the gospel, and I made fun of her for it. And I made her feel bad for it. But here's the thing. She gave me it. She gave me it. And she said that there would be a storm in all of our lives and we could agree on that. And I did agree with her on that. And she reasoned with me that there was only one refuge from that storm. And it's the Lord Jesus Christ. Doing something with my sin that I can't do myself. And I made fun of her for telling me that. But 13 years later, after doing many things in science, many publications, patents, you know, working at many famous places, working in labs, working with the government, inventing things, coming up with what I thought were my own ideas. I've grown to learn that that's not the case. 13 years later, a storm really came into my life, and I collapsed in a street with what's called a bilateral pulmonary emboli, meaning I had blood clots in both lungs. My heart was beating, but I was getting no blood anywhere in my body, and I ended up in the hospital with a doctor that literally looked over me and said to me, you must have some great purpose in this life because you should have just died. And I thought to myself this, what if I just died? Where would I go? And I didn't know. And then all of a sudden, I did know. I did know. I knew I'd be burning in hell because there was a young woman who 13 years late, previously had given me what she called the gospel, and I made fun of her for it. And in that hospital bed, when I prayed to God, I just said, God, if you're real, I need you to be real to me. I didn't think of anything. I didn't think of anything scientific or anything the doctor can do to save me or any kind of money or government that was going to save me. No shot was going to save me in that hospital. I thought of the words that a girl told me that I made cry 13 years prior, who probably went to bed that night and thought, this guy is so far away from God, he's probably never going to be saved. But I told him the gospel, and I accepted Christ in that hospital bed.
1: Amen.
2: And it reminds me of something, that no one is too far away from God. He's the God of redemption. That life really is a series of new beginnings. You know, you can't mess up bad enough for God not to forgive you and still use you. Because he created each and every one of us for a purpose. My purpose is in the Lord.

0: do what God's called me to do, and that's be at the Crown College, glorify the Lord, and train young people to serve the Lord, to be able to boldly give the gospel, to be able to defend their faith and to defend the hope that's in them. And I want to encourage them to do that, because you can be a scientist and be a Christian. You can be an excellent Christian and be a scientist. You can be a nurse or a doctor. You can work in HVAC. You can work in auto diesel. You can cut hair. I want the person cutting my hair and working on my car to be a Christian and not rip me off or mess my hair up and not apologize. You can do all those things and be a Christian. And this is a place that truly is trying to do that, Pastor, and I thank you for this being a place. I remember when I first met you, I had no idea this place existed. I was going to a different church around here. I was just driving through, passing through. I actually passed through 12 times, and I went to a different church because when I had that pulmonary emboli, I was in the Netherlands. I was in Amsterdam, and there was no place to go to church there, and I was watching services online that my friend from Romania showed me, and it was a pastor preaching in Knoxville, Tennessee. And he said, this is like the only truth I could find on the internet. We got to listen to this. And I went to that church, and finally someone said to me, what are you doing here? Because I was just driving around. I drove around for 4 months trying to figure out what God had for me to do. 4 months. And I said, well, I used to be a scientist, but I'll probably never do that again unless I could do it straight from the Bible. And I don't think a place like that exists. And I explained that when I was young, someone stripped that from me. And I just wanted to put it in the youngest kids I possibly could. And this woman said this, oh, no, no, no, there's a place that does that straight from the Bible. And my kids go to the academy. It's like right down the road. And so I wrote a letter to the Temple Baptist Academy. And I said, here's my CV. That's a scientist's resume. My CV is 26 pages long of the things that the Lord allowed me to accomplish. And I said, just let me teach the youngest people you'll allow me to teach. I want to teach your kindergartners. I'll teach your preschool if you have a preschool. I just wrote one page, and I said, you're going to read my CV, and you're going to say, this guy is not saved. That's not who we want. But I wrote one page, and I just said, God's changing me. Like, just give me a chance, please. Please. And you called me, and you said, I know you applied to teach kindergartners, but we have a college. And I met Pastor Sexton 4 times. He interviewed me 4 times. He brought me here, and then he brought me again, and then he brought me again. And on the 4th time, he laid down blueprints in front of me. And he said, these are blueprints to a creation science center, and I've had them for 3 years. And I've just been praying for a scientist to show up. And I'm here.
1: Well, and you're a gift from God to all of us.
0: Praise the Lord.
1: And, you know, the Lord put you through all of that to really give you life and to be able to impart that life to others.
0: They gave me freedom.
1: Freedom. And we are free, independent people.
0: Amen.
1: That's the way God made us. And we want to thank you for this. Thank you for this. I've just enjoyed listening to you. And I think everyone else has too. Yeah. Let's pray together. Why don't you lead us in prayer?
0: Yes, sir. Oh, Heavenly Father, thank you, Lord, for being such a great God, a great creator God, Lord, that created the entire universe, but still looks down. And on each and every one of us has a plan and a purpose that we can only accomplish through you. And you've given us that way to do it through Christ Jesus, dying on the cross, being buried and risen again, Lord, ripping the veil, giving us access to you, where you can hear us and you can answer our prayers. And Lord, I thank you for giving us that freedom through Christ, but let us not hide it. Let us truly be true worshipers. Speak to others about the truth, the pillar and ground of the truth, and give people the truth in love. Allow us to give the gospel to people, even people that we think are so far away from you that there's surely no way you can touch them. You can touch them. We know you can. I just pray for you to continue to work in the lives of the people of this local church. Start this revival in us, Lord. Turn us towards you, and we give you glory for it. In the name of Jesus Christ, our Lord and our Savior, we pray. Amen.
1: Amen. I want to tell you this, Matthew. You're one of the people God has put in my life, and I'm so thankful for you. God's given you a beautiful Christian wife.
0: Oh, I love her.
1: And 2 beautiful children.
0: Amen.
1: And we thank the Lord for all of that. And is using you in such a big way.

0: at the Crown College and in other places the Lord's using you. We're so thankful for it. And I appreciate you sharing your story with us today.
1: Yes, sir.
0: God bless you. The battle is on. We're in the fight.
1: Amen.
0: And we have the victory in the Lord Jesus. And may God bless you and use you in a special way.
1: Amen.
0: Thank you.
1: Yes.
0: Thank you for listening today. I want to say to all of you on the Shepherd Summit, this has been a special moment for all of us. And I hope that you'll get this testimony that Matthew has been giving today. It's available for you by emailing us. And we'd like to get the influence for Christ out as far as possible. And that's what God's given us to do. And we want you to pray for us at the Crown College and the Temple Baptist Church. Our Father, we thank Thee this day for Thy love and mercy. And we look to Thee, Lord, to learn today and to be able to apply and to observe to do what we've learned. Things that will make a difference, a real difference. And that the things we know that should happen in the world need to happen here in our world, in our lives. The changes that we need to make. The spiritual things we need to care for. The root things we must deal with. Guide us in this. And we shall thank Thee for it. In Christ Jesus' name we pray. Amen. We're going to deal with the subject of salvation unto the ends of the earth. Salvation unto the ends of the earth. God's intent. God's intent. What the Lord has given us to do. He's placed in our hands His work. And I'm sure all of us know with what measure we're involved in it, we could be more involved and not just involved trying to substitute religious activity for spirituality. That'll never work. Keep a busy, you know. Well, I don't want to just stay busy. I don't want to stay busy. I have an inquisitive mind. I can be easily distracted. I want to go. I want to learn. I want to pursue. I want to understand. I want to know. But there is a limiting of that that must go on in a minister's life. As Paul said, I am determined not to know anything among you. Save Jesus Christ and Him crucified. Now, there's so much in that statement. In Romans chapter 1, he said, I'm separated under the gospel of God. He's separated under the gospel. In other words, I could be doing lots of things, but I've given myself to this. And we're never going to get done what the Lord wants us to get done until there is this separation experience. Just like we have salvation and we say it's an experience. I believe salvation is also a revelation. Just like when the Lord said to Peter, blessed art thou, Simon Bar-Jonah, for flesh and blood hath not revealed it unto thee. Revealed it unto thee. But my Father which art in heaven. Just like when Jesus was talking to the woman in John chapter 4, and they finally got to the conversation of the Messiah. I know that Messiah will come. And Jesus then, at that moment, revealed Himself to her. He that speaketh unto thee, this moment, he said, I am the Messiah. I am the Messiah. But there was a moment of revelation. And in salvation, you say, well, we ask God to forgive our sin and by faith trust Christ as Savior. Sometimes when you talk about salvation, it's as all people saying it's a man deal. You know, one guy says to another guy, or one girl to another girl, this is what you believe. Will you believe this? It's almost checking off a list, but there's more to it than that. There's a supernatural work that's going on in a man's life when you're regenerated and you have the quickened who were dead in trespasses and sins, Ephesians chapter 2, verse 1. So there is a supernatural work, and there is a revelation in salvation. Now, I didn't have bells ring, lights flash. I didn't feel funny all over, but the Lord made Himself known to me. And that's why He gives assurance of salvation. I'm not trying to pull anyone back from personal evangelism and soul winning, because we need to be engaged in that wholeheartedly because of the power of the gospel. And we must give the gospel, and God will do his work. But there's not just two people talking here, one human being to another human being. The Holy Spirit's at work. And it is a supernatural work that goes on in the life of someone. Now, there, in like manner, there is the dealing of the Holy Spirit with our hearts about separating ourselves and giving ourselves to God and his work. Limiting, if you would. May I say that? Limiting. Limiting our attention and our effort so that God is not so limited in our lives. May the Lord help us understand that. We are to march off the map to the ends of the earth with the glorious gospel of the Lord Jesus Christ. The frontier is still there. It's still there. And gospel frontier. The Lord Jesus Christ spent 40 days with his disciples. And notice these things, to firmly establish the fact of his resurrection. You ought to make that, put a little one by that. Why 40 days? To give instruction concerning the kingdom. They thought he was bringing the kingdom in. Now what happens? He's crucified. 3 days in the grave, coming forth from the grave, alive forevermore. What about the kingdom? He gives instruction about the kingdom. It's still coming. That's number two. To prepare his disciples for the work he had given them to do, number three. And no doubt to provide them with true missionary zeal. Now, have you been given this firm, established conviction that he's risen? You have instruction concerning the kingdom? Is he working to prepare us to do his work, the work he's given us to do? But what is missing? Where is this missionary zeal? Where is it? And it's reduced. It's reduced to something like some sort of academic consent. I believe that. That's never going to get the job done. You know, most people who have been applauded, I say figuratively, applauded for what they've done for God, we wouldn't put up with. We say we admire Hudson Taylor, but would you let somebody actually come in here that's dyed his body with some sort of artificial substance to look like another group of people? Would you let him grow his hair out and plait it in a queue and wear it down his back? I mean, this man's radical, you know? He's off the map. He pushed people, pushed himself. We're going inland. The coast areas, we've been going, but we got to press inland. Hence the China Inland Mission. Some of the things some of these people went through and did, it came out of a missionary zeal. A missionary zeal. And I think much misunderstanding. Mary Moffett married David Livingston, and she came from a missionary background, but she spent her life, Judson. You ever count the number of wives he went through? Yeah, right. We think we can get it at a bargain basement price if we just land on the right formula. It's not going to happen. So I don't believe that we say, I'm going to be zealous, but there is a constraining work that frees us. There is a law that gives us liberty. Understanding that takes some insight from God. Why did the Lord talk about a law of liberty? I thought laws constrained you. There is a thing of separating yourself and so totally giving oneself to God that that you're free. It's unlike anything else. There's a yielding and giving oneself over to Christ that allows Christ to have His way in our lives, that produces a zeal, a fervor, an earnestness that I'm ashamed to say is missing many times in my own life, and I don't think ever has been to the extent that it should have been and could have been. The Bible tells us in the key verse of the book of Acts, "But ye shall receive power after that the Holy Ghost has come upon you, and ye shall be witnesses unto me both in Jerusalem and in all Judea and in Samaria and unto the uttermost part of the earth." In the 13th chapter of the same book, the Bible, beginning with verse 44, says, "And the next Sabbath day came almost the whole city together to hear the word of God. But when the Jews saw the multitudes, they were filled with envy and spake against those things which were spoken by Paul, contradicting and blaspheming. Then Paul and Barnabas waxed bold and said, it was necessary that the word of God should first have been spoken to you. But seeing ye put it from you and judge yourselves unworthy of everlasting life, lo, we turn to the Gentiles. For so hath the Lord commanded us, saying, I have set thee to be a light of the Gentiles, that thou shouldest be for salvation unto the ends of the earth." There's no question that our Lord desires salvation unto the ends of the earth. I seriously doubt if there is one Christian in a million who really believes what that verse states. I doubt if there's one Christian in a million who actually believes that we can take the gospel to the ends of the earth. We talk a lot about it. It'd be shocking for me to list the number of ministers who have told me personally they don't believe in world evangelism as a matter of fact of something that can be done. They just want to confide to me, "Do you really think it can be done? I don't think it can be done." That's what they'll say to me. Well, why would the Lord command us to do something? He commands us so we find out it cannot be done in our own strength, in our own plans. And when you get to a certain juncture in life, you become a part of the dream dyers, you know? And you think, well, all the things I was young and idealistic and believed and thought could happen, I have to give some concessions to this and more concessions and more concessions and make more concessions. It's like the fellow went out hunting for a deer, you know, and he tried to find tracks and couldn't find them, and a rabbit crossed his path, and he took off after the rabbit. And as he was after the rabbit, another field mouse started somewhere, and he took off after the field mouse. He finally chased the field mouse down, killed the field mouse. And at the end of the day, instead of the deer he thought he was going to get, he came back with a tiny field mouse. And we get the idea that we're going to do something for the Lord. We're going to do what God commanded. And we start making lots of concessions, from the deer to the rabbit to the mouse, to finally we hold in our hands at some juncture in life where we hold something that never really was part of the plan, but it's just what it's all been reduced to. How do you keep that from happening? How do you keep from happening? Acts 1:8 is a key verse of Scripture. It unlocks the book of Acts. "But you shall receive power after the Holy Ghost has come upon you. You shall be witnesses unto me, both in Jerusalem and all Judea and Samaria and unto the uttermost part of the earth." Then God's word tells us in the 13th chapter of Acts that this message of salvation is to be preached unto the ends of the earth. This is a call for New Testament church pioneers. Remember the pioneering spirit? We need to recapture what could be termed the pioneering spirit that springs forth from the faith life. The pioneering spirit that springs forth from the faith life. There have been pioneers, and we went through this. We won't go through it again. We had that pioneering spirit. And I want you to reread as a repetition some of the same exact things I've given you earlier. If you come with me to the top of page 261, the pioneer never feels toward the physical facilities the way those who come after the pioneers feel toward the physical facilities. And underline this, would you please? It is the spirit of adventure, following God, the faith life that is most meaningful to the pioneer. We must lift up our eyes and look on the fields. They are white under harvest. Unless we recapture this pioneering spirit and move from the death of a maintenance ministry, someone will say of us, there arose another generation after them which knew not the Lord, nor yet the works which he had done. The work of world evangelism is what the Lord has given to the local church. It's the responsibility of local churches to go into all the world and preach the gospel to every creature. When we meet a missionary, we should ask him, what church is sending you into all the world to preach the gospel to every creature? See, we've moved from that. I heard Tom Landry say before he died that coaching changed in his lifetime of coaching. It went from coaching a team to trying to pamper individuals. We've seen the same thing happen in our nation. We live in a nation not with common purpose and common goal and red-blooded flag-waving Americanism running through the fabric of our country, but we live in a country of interest groups. We all know that, don't we? Politicians appeal to those interest groups. This is what I'll do for the senior. This is what I'll do for college students. Someone told me just yesterday the president has either signed into law or planning to sign into law to forgive the $1 trillion, or at least a part of the $1 trillion student loan debt, especially as it plays into this upcoming election and senatorial campaigns, so they can get college students out to vote. And, you know, just a stroke of a pen, an interest group. No one says what's good for America and responsibility and being accountable. When we lose private education in America, and we lose it with all the government entitlement, we're losing it. The government never gives you anything. It doesn't want more back for. So, you know, we play into their hands. But I know I'm concerned about that, but I'm more concerned about our churches. What one rallying cry would the whole local assembly move forward with? It should be with the nail-pierced hand of Jesus Christ saying, go into all the world and preach the gospel to every creature. Should be. Should be. This responsibility God gave to the local church. In many cases, in many places, we have abdicated this responsibility, assigning it to someone else. Well, who else gets it? Well, some folks have assigned this responsibility to mission boards. We subcontract that work to people who major in it. Mission organizations, mission agencies. And by the way, I'm not opposed to them. And many of them are good people who agree with everything I've said, but they know that churches abdicate their responsibilities. They step up to do what churches won't do. All of us appreciate every effort to win the lost to Christ, but the local church must never disobey his command. And so anybody gets my saved, the radio broadcast, television broadcast, whatever it is, what about what his body on earth is to be doing? When I say I believe what the Bible teaches about the church, I'm speaking about a local New Testament church. Of course we rejoice over genuine conversions, no matter what instrument is used to get the gospel to that person. But our Lord has commanded his body on earth, the local church, to go. It's alarming to consider how much confusion there is among good people concerning what God has given us to do. I believe with all of my heart that this task of world evangelism can be done. This does not mean that we're going to see everyone converted. That's not what the Bible has told us. But it does mean that we are to go into all the world and preach the gospel. Converts to Christ in every group can be trained to take the message of salvation to others in their people group. I think we need to push this just a little bit. For example, when the Supreme Court ruled that equal access is a law that would stand, we were prepped and ready. We had enlisted people, trained and equipped them to go into public schools and begin Bible clubs. We had a Christian high school principal ready to allow us to do it. We followed all the rules, and it must be led by students and sponsored by a faculty member in that school. We went in the one in our community first, and then we used it to go in the next and next, and now we're in every high school and every middle school in Knox County with a Bible club. This church, the Temple Baptist Church, is doing that. I graduated from University of Tennessee years ago, got a burden for that campus, 26,000 students. It's a large campus. There are many more that are larger than that, but it's a large campus. And so I tirelessly worked to get Christian volunteers, and organize a group and a ministry, Collegians for Christ, to get a group of people together from faculty-sponsored who would work with young people on the campus to try to provide a Christian witness. Now, it is not our responsibility to try to get every person at that university campus to hear the gospel. Soul winning is going in the power of God's Holy Spirit. You may want to write this down if you don't have it. We teach our people going in the power of God's Holy Spirit, giving a clear presentation of the gospel, and bringing a person to the place of receiving or rejecting Jesus Christ. Going, giving, bringing. Going in the power of God's Holy Spirit, giving a clear presentation of the gospel, bringing a person to the place of receiving or rejecting the Lord Jesus Christ as Savior. Make the gospel clear. Now, there's a lot of prep work that has to be done in that. People have to understand that they're sinners and a lot of things to deal with there. We've seen everything from needing to give out the Ten Commandments. You know, the fact of the matter is, in prep work, I wrote a little book for parents called Beginning with God. And the whole book, it's a Bible story book, and the whole book is about how to talk to children about sin, the fact that they're sinners. And because of that, they need a Savior. You see, the good news without hearing first the bad news is no news at all. The good news is good news because you've heard the bad news. The bad news is all of sin comes short of the glory of God. Wages of sin is death. That's the bad news. Is there any good news? Yes. The good news is, but God commendeth his love toward us, and that while we were yet sinners, Christ died for us. That's good news. The good news is, whosoever shall call upon the name of the Lord shall be saved. But who knows they need to call on him if they don't know they're lost? And so, but what about this matter of witnessing, going into all the world, preaching the gospel to every creature? I don't believe that it's our responsibility to go down to the University of Tennessee campus and try to find all 26,000 students and give a gospel witness to them. But I believe that we're to train students there and help them get the burden and concern to witness to their peers and their other students. I believe if we're at Powell High School with the Teens for Christ Bible Club, that we are to help enlist and train and equip those students in that Bible club to be witnesses to other students. As a matter of fact, we could have a freshman group in that Bible club and that group witnesses to all of the freshmen, and a sophomore group in that Bible club that witnesses to all of the sophomores, and down the line, a junior group, a senior group. You see what I mean? And then we enlist them and we train them and we equip them. We put materials in their hands they can use, and we continue that. But the idea that there's 320 million people in America and we've got to go to each one of them, or people groups, there's large people groups in America that are unreached in America. And there are many unreached people groups around the world. But if we go into those people groups and win somebody to the Lord and then train and equip that person that's been won to Christ to witness to others in that people group, it can be done, it should be done, it will be done if it's done that way. Now, what do you say? I say it's a matter of obeying him or disobeying him. Lots of people like to use terms like, well, he's a compromiser. There's no such thing as a compromiser. You're either an obedient Christian or you're a disobedient Christian. You want to call the disobedient Christian a compromiser, but why don't we get it right back to God? It all begins with God. Bring him right before the Lord. Bring yourself before the Lord. You say, well, I take it easy on that. No, no, no. We're either obeying the Lord Jesus or we're disobeying the Lord Jesus. One or the other. I've written here, converts to Christ in every people group can be trained to take the message of salvation to others in their people group. Now, you can elaborate on that, but I believe that's the way God intended for it to do. Go ye therefore and teach all nations, all people groups. God helping us. And there are millions of people in our country and billions of people throughout the world. How shall we get the job done? We must try no way other than the way God commands us in His Word. Now I'm going to give you these points about this, and I want to try logically to move forward with this, but I want you to think about your church or your area or your city and things that you would do, how you would saturate an area with the gospel, how you would try to reach a certain group of people. You may be near a military base. How do you get a witness in that base? You may be surrounded by apartment complexes. How do you begin to witness in that particular apartment complex? You say, well, they've got a social center where they gather. Well, what about someone in that apartment complex won to Christ and they use their own social center for people who want to come? Or what about mailing things into that apartment complex that people can mail back to you and they respond? There are many closed doors that don't need to stay closed. We just need to pray and ask God to show us how we can get the gospel. But let's begin somewhere. Where do you say we begin? We must have a biblical beginning. First, we must have a biblical beginning. This is the matter of prayer. Prayer. Prayer is the declaration of our dependency upon God. That might be a nice thing to put up somewhere. Prayer is the declaration of our dependency upon God. Prayer is a declaration that we cannot get this done apart from our God. World evangelism began in the heart of God. It was not some good idea that originated with a group of Christians. This is God's idea. It began in the heart of God. Where did world evangelism begin? Where did it begin? In the heart of God. Let me ask the question again. And I'm asking it sort of rhetorically speaking, but I want you to answer me. Where did world evangelism begin?
1: In the heart of God.
0: Good. What is prayer? Of our dependency upon God. Amen. The Bible tells us in Acts chapter 1, Acts chapter 4, and Acts chapter 12 that they prayed. As a matter of fact, the Bible says in the 14th verse of chapter 1, these all continued with one accord in prayer and supplication with the women and Mary, the mother of Jesus, and his brethren. They didn't just run right out and start at it. They prayed. They began in prayer. There's biblical evidence for this, isn't there? Isn't there? In my mind's eye, I can see the followers of the Lord Jesus Christ tarrying in Jerusalem for those 10 days and praying, seeking the face of God. This is exactly what the Lord told them to do. We would rather work than pray because prayer is harder work than our labor. Prayer requires dying to self and trusting the Lord. So we'd rather work than pray. That's easier. Prayer is harder work than our labor. I'm not talking about these Polly Wanna Cracker prayers that you and I major in. I'm just talking about struggling through this thing, you know, honestly. Prayer becomes a very heart-searching thing, doesn't it? Prayer really is the struggle in glorifying God, seeking things for the Lord instead of yourself, beginning with God in prayer, hallowed be thy name, thy kingdom come, thy will be done. Before you ever ask, give us this day our daily bread. And prayer, remember we talked about prayer and agreeing together in prayer, what prayer involves. And it's a war of worlds. A war of wills. Who wins the war? Is it thy kingdom or this kingdom? His kingdom, our kingdom. His will, our will. There's struggles there. It's hard. It's a hard work. And prayer, real prayer, brings us to the point where we come around to God's way of thinking. That way we're asking in His name. When we're asking in His name, we've come around to His way of thinking, we're asking in His name. We wind up asking God not for things, but asking God for God. That's what the 11th chapter of Luke says. He will give the Spirit to them that ask Him. Very few times in life do we really get to the point where we're just seeking the Lord. And I'm saying this all to my own shame. My own shame. I'm the type of guy, you know, I want to get at it quickly. And first thing I want to do is make a plan, follow through the thing, you know. I write out a checklist of things to do. And, you know, honestly, wait around. God can talk to me while I'm running. But that's the way we are, isn't it? Hurry is the scourge of life. And we're all got the scourge, you know. The Lord gives us so many precious truths in His Word about prayer. The Bible says in Matthew chapter 18, verses 18 and 19, "Verily I say unto you, whatsoever ye bind on earth shall be bound in heaven." Have we ever really thought about what we're binding on earth and it's being bound in heaven? Do we really even believe there's a connection between earth and heaven? Do we really believe there's a connection between our home and heaven? Well, God says if we don't get along at home, we're hindering our prayers. "Whatsoever you shall loose on earth shall be loosed in heaven. Again I say unto you, that if two of you shall agree on earth as touching anything that they shall ask, it shall be done for them of my Father which is in heaven." Note the little word agree. How do you find a church that has power with God and power with men? When you find one, you will find that it is a praying church. A praying church. Churches must be taught to pray just like people are taught to pray. Churches must be given prayer promises like people can take prayer promises. Churches are people, aren't they? Who voluntarily join themselves together. Churches must be encouraged to pray, instructed to pray. And so there are specific seasons of prayer. And this must be given to the Lord of the harvest for the salvation of the lost. The little word agree in Matthew chapter 18 is a powerful word. It means two of us are gathered together in prayer, agree, God's will be done. It could well mean that while I am speaking to God, others hear me speaking to God and say amen to what I am saying. It could mean that as others speak to God in prayer, I hear what they're asking and I say amen because I agree with them. It's agreeing on that request. When we come before the throne of God seeking His face for things we know God has told us to ask Him for, when that prayer is concluded, it would be very good to express our agreement, saying, "Amen, that's what I want. Amen, I agree. Amen." We're all pulling the same way. Lord, we all believe this is it. If we're truly going to evangelize the world, it's not going to be done by Bible colleges. It's not going to be done by mission agencies. It's going to be done by the means God has said it shall be done. It must be a Bible beginning, a biblical beginning, a fervent, specific prayer. Concerning the subject of prayer, notice the Bible says in the 10th chapter of the book of Luke, there are three times, once in Luke chapter 10, once in chapter 9, once in John chapter 4, Matthew chapter 9, John chapter 4, where the Lord uses the word harvest. I think that's significant. Interestingly enough, He was in a different location speaking to a different group of people each time He used the word harvest. Luke 10, verses 1 and 2, "After these things, the Lord appointed other 70 also and sent them two and two before His face into every city and place where He Himself would come. Therefore said He unto them, the harvest truly is great, but the laborers are few. Pray ye therefore the Lord of the harvest that He would send forth laborers into His harvest." Now the problem worldwide is that we have more laborers when it comes to the things of this world than we have work for those laborers. So hence you have unemployment, right? We measure unemployment by the people who want to work and can't get a job. In the world, there are more people who need to work than we have work for the people who need to work. But in God's work, what's wrong? In God's work, we have more work that needs to be done than we have laborers to do it. The Word of God says we do not begin with laborers. Notice the Word of God says we do not begin with laborers. Well, that's what I thought we were supposed to begin with. I mean, honestly, the biblical beginning is always the same. It is prayer. Pray to the Lord of the harvest for laborers. Well, we just jump right over that one, don't we? We try to enlist people. Begin now to pray specifically for laborers for a very specific part of the world. D.L. Moody, well known for saying many things that we have written down and recorded for us. One of the most remembered things he said often was this: if we do not begin in prayer, we will surely end in failure. I believe we can trace our failure in the work of evangelism to our refusal. Would you circle that word? Refusal. We want to say neglect, but our refusal to begin in prayer. Days should be spent in prayer. Much time during each day should be spent in prayer. If we really take to heart the task of world evangelism, we must have a biblical beginning in prayer. Prayer. Now, we have to pray intelligently and as intelligently as possible, praying for areas of the world, learning about things. You know, for example, let's just give one example, all right? Maybe we'll try to stop at one example. I can't get over this situation that we've got going on our southern borders. Those are human beings. Let's say we're going to send missionaries to South America and Central America. You say, I'm going to support a missionary to Costa Rica. I wish many of you would support the Crown College. You know, after 20-something years, we have fewer people supporting the college than any missionary has supporting them go to a missionary, any one missionary, because we just never talk about it, but we need to talk about it. I think every church that sent a kid here and every church that knows we need a place like this for young people ought to be supporting the churches like they'd support a missionary, or supporting the college like they'd support a missionary. But let's say you were going to support some missionary to Costa Rica, Guatemala, you know, wherever. Well, what if you could bring 50,000 children, tender age children, to your front door? Are we even praying that God will show us how to witness to them? Is there anyone got a Bible story book about salvation and Jesus Christ and who He is? Do you know who will be there? The Mormons will be there. The Jehovah's Witnesses will be there. Where will Bible-believing Christians be? I guess we'll be waiting for the government to do something. Honestly. Are there churches in Arizona and Texas that are near there that we could strengthen and help and encourage to get something done there? The first thing most Christians will do is just talk about, isn't that awful? What about praying to the Lord of the harvest that He would send forth laborers or make us a laborer or whatever? You see, the whole attitude has to change. But you know what the attitude change has to be? About God. We don't even think God's interested. We just wonder who is interested. But the Lord is not willing that any of those people should perish. What if He moved them thousands of miles? Well, if I don't like all this immigration policy and we need to build a big, strong fence and keep borders right in America. By the way, in political conservatism, I fit right in with it. I'm politically conservative. You know, I've read through and through Goldwater's book on the on conservative. Conscience of a conservative, and you know all this, and I've studied political conservatism, and it fits me. I fit it. I'm all into that, and I'm for borders and strong defense and smaller government, and you name it, I'm on that page. You know, but I'm talking about the gospel here. The gospel. Those children are here. They're here in America. Most of them will come from some sort of Catholic background. Who will be there with them? Who will be there? Who will they get let in, you think? Now, they're going to get their money from the government to support what they're doing, but you think the Catholic Church is going to show up on the door? Yes, yes, it is. Are they going to get the gospel there? I don't want to be unkind, but they're not going to get the gospel there. They're going to get a lot of help, food. Is it apt to happen that they become wards of the state now? They said just this episode could cost us $2 billion. And that's a conservative estimate, just this one episode. But is it a gospel opportunity? Yes, yes, yes, it's a gospel opportunity. But how? We don't know. Can you have a gospel opportunity where you do not need laborers? No, you need laborers. Well, who knows who those laborers are, where they could come from, and how it would happen? God does. So what are we to do? We are to pray to the Lord of the harvest. Now, let's leave the border of Texas and Arizona and come to your church. And you say, you know, I got to have some people work in the nursery. How do you get them? Well, you immediately kick into all the advantages of taking care of kids. Why not spend a period of time in prayer and teach your people to pray? Who do you want with those children? Who does God want work with those kids? You need choir members? Have you ever thought about praying? You know? Now, we're talking about specifically about soul winning and evangelism, but I'm just saying we begin where the Bible begins. It must have a biblical beginning, and that is always with God. And prayer is beginning with God. Can we agree on that? All of us agree on that? Well, the next time we hear about something tragic going on in the world and refugees or whatever, why don't we pray the Lord of the harvest that He would send forth laborers into that harvest? He's plowing it up or allowing it to be plowed up because He wants people to come to know the Lord. He's seeking the salvation of the lost. We must have a biblical beginning. We must have biblical authority. We also need biblical authority. It's the Lord Jesus who is speaking here. We have God's word on it. He said, "You shall receive power." It's God speaking. Where do we get this authority? The Lord Jesus said in John 20:21, "As the Father sent me," that's what an apostle is, a sent one. "As the Father sent me, even so send I you." He's saying in Acts 1 verse 8, "You shall receive power after that the Holy Ghost has come upon you." He is the one speaking. Often we need to rehearse in our minds what it is God Himself. It is God Himself who gives us the authority to do this. It's His command. By the way, what right do you have to go to busy people, knock on their door, they've been working all day long, and disturb their home when they've got very little time to have lunch anyway, trying to give them a piece of literature you think they don't want? What right do you have to do that? Well, wait a minute. God has commanded me to do it. He sent me. They don't understand that. Right now, they don't have to understand that. If they really understand that and get saved, they'll join my ranks and be doing the same thing to others I'm doing to them. But there has to be biblical authority. Where is that authority? It is the Lord Himself who has commanded us to go. I gain strength knowing this. It's God who has given me this task. Often, those of us in the work of the Lord grow weary in it. But we must never grow weary of it. And to keep from growing weary of it, we must constantly understand where we get biblical authority. The reason we do not grow weary of it is that we know it is what God has given us to do. There must be biblical authority. Then there must be biblical power. He declares, "You shall receive power after that the Holy Ghost has come upon you." This dynamite. When we study the book of Acts, we find in the book of Acts the continuing Christ in the person of the Holy Spirit. That's the book of Acts. Your title may read the Acts of the Apostles, but it's really the Acts of the continuing Christ in the person of the Holy Spirit. The Lord Jesus told his disciples an amazing thing in Matthew chapter 28. He said in verses 19 and 20, "Go ye therefore and teach all nations, baptizing them in the name of the Father, the Son, and the Holy Ghost, teaching them to observe all things whatsoever I have commanded you. And lo, I am with you always, even to the end of the world." The Lord Jesus is with us. Can you imagine the transformation that would take place in our evangelistic zeal if we sincerely believed in his abiding presence? Are you absolutely convinced God is with you? He indwells us. We're not going to get more God. He gets more of us. We can have his power to do his work. We shall never get the job of world evangelism accomplished with schemes and plans and ideas and man-made things. We need a divine thrust to launch us out. And this biblical power comes from the Holy Ghost of God. I need that divine thrust. When I am weary in well-doing and I don't want to faint, I look to Jesus, the author and finisher of my faith. When I leave a chair to walk to the pulpit, I need that divine thrust to help me preach and declare his word. We must have this biblical power. I talk about this all the time, but talking about it's not living in the power of God's Holy Spirit. We must have biblical power. Yielding, believing, filled with his Spirit. I believe that we're indwelt by his Spirit. We can be filled with his Spirit. We can be anointed by his Spirit. I say this not for my glory, but for his glory. I'm the only man in America that has the anointing of God to be the pastor of the Temple Baptist Church and the founder and president of the Crown College at this moment, because it's the task God's given me. But wherever you are, you can have that divine anointing that brings wisdom and discernment and power and an earnestness to what you're doing, because God gave it to you to do it. He's with you to do it. A man said yesterday in my presence that he had a friend who's got such a burden he can hardly stand it. Uncle John Vassar grabbed a light pole in New York City and said, "The sins of this city are killing me. They need to know Jesus." He witnessed to a woman in a hotel lobby, and she started crying. She wouldn't believe, but she started crying. After Uncle John left, great soul winner that he was, her husband came, and he said, "What was that old man doing talking to you? Why didn't you tell him to mind his own business?" And she said, "If you'd been here, you'd know that he was minding his own business." You see, he was taken by it. Have you been taken by it? Well, I get so weak, I feel like water, not a man. I feel like a spineless piece of flesh instead of a human being when I'm trying to get things done in my own strength. I don't have the courage to face a mouse, much less a roaring lion walking about seeking whom may devour. But God can give us strength and power and an earnestness in that power. He can do it, and he does it. And we can labor in that power. We can. And you know, people who think the answer is academics and terminal degrees and all that kind of thing, been there, seen that, done that, they're out there. But they know in their heart they're missing something. That's why they ridicule it. Because they'd like to get along without it. Somehow, if we can educate it up or work it out or organize it in, we'll take that. What it cost a man to be right with God, we don't want to do that. Because the searchlight of the Holy Spirit is turned upon us, and God brings us in and says, "Look what I saw. What are you going to do about this?" And we're to turn in humility to God on our faces and say, "I agree with you, Lord. I confess this sin." He'll show us secret sins, not sins we've committed in secret, but sins that have become secretly hidden in our lives. We've just crusted over for so long. Oh, the Holy Spirit is a real person. He's our constant companion. There's not a thought he does not know, not a motive he does not know. And he understands also that we're but dust. He wants to glorify God the Son. As we seek glory for ourselves and the praise of men, he will not give us power. But when we die to self and want to praise our Savior, he'll give us power. That power may not come with a loud voice, with a boisterous message, but it will come with evidence that God has used us to touch people's hearts. He's touched our heart, and a satisfaction that can be found nowhere else. Nowhere else. Even if we don't see the visible results that we want to see, at least we will know that we labored in the energy of the Lord and we did what God wants to do, and we can smile at him as he smiles at us, saying, I believe I've pleased you, Lord, in this effort. I want to please you more. Help me now. Help me now. We must have biblical power. Then we must have a biblical motive. A biblical motive. We're just dealing with this verse. You should be witnesses unto me. Somebody said, I want to build a church. Well, you won't get God's power to do that. You don't want to be a great church builder? Jesus will not be rivaled in the church building business. He said, I will build my church. He didn't say, I'll build your church. Jesus didn't come up and say, how'd you like me to build your church for you? It doesn't happen that way. He doesn't say, I'll build your church or you will build my church. He said, I will build my church. And we have to be convinced of that again and again. Our wholehearted effort should be given to him. Wholehearted. Not because we think it's an equation if we work this much. I hear these people say, if you knock on 10 doors, you'll get one. Knock on 100 doors, you'll get 10. Well, you know, you may knock on 1,000 doors. My wife and I knocked on 5,000 doors in Paterson, New Jersey in one run, and we got one person to come visit our church. You know why that happened? So God could show us you can't just make an equation and say, do this. Right. No, I believe in hard work. I believe in that. I believe in giving out gospel literature. I believe in being a faithful witness. I believe we're responsible to go from door to door to door to door. Sure, sure. Here we take the subdivisions and the trailer parks and the apartment buildings and the streets and neighborhoods and 90-minute neighborhood visitation and trying to get people where they live to be a witness to their neighbors. And we give them literature and train them to do that. And we encourage them to do it and talk about what days they can do it to find people home. Just give us 90 minutes. If you'll just start at 10 o'clock in the morning and go to 11:30, then enjoy a lunch on a Saturday with your friend that went with you. And just give gospel literature until you've gone to everyone in your neighborhood. Sure, we believe in all of that. But if God doesn't touch it, nothing's going to happen. And you may look for something immediate that God doesn't do for 3 months later. Yeah. You can push on a door and push on a door and push on a door and push on a door and push on a door and keep pushing on that door and pushing on that door and pushing on that door, try to open that door, pushing and pushing and pushing and pushing and pushing. And do it all with the right motive, the right way. And then come one time to try to push and it opened without you pushing. I can't explain that. I can explain what I see, but not what's going on in the work of God. Now, Moses saw his ways, you know, the way he did things. I know this, that I've thought we've worked hard and this is going to happen and nothing happened, and then sometimes we've done the best we could do, but we didn't have the opportunity to put as much labor in it, and amazing things happen. I don't know. But we've got to keep the motive right. The motive is that we are doing it for Christ. Anyone who goes to the heathen lands for heathen people is going for the wrong reason. There's not a human being that's got enough of the grace of God, our love, in his own power. There's not a human who's got the power to stay with something just because of the people. When you get to these poor, pitiful, lost people, you're going to find out that their hearts are as black as the charred walls of hell. When you go after these children, oh, poor, pitiful children, and you do it just for them, you're going to find they can be as mean as their father, the devil. The Moravian missionaries had it right when they made their battle cry, "May the Lamb that was slain receive the reward of his suffering." May the Lamb that was slain receive the reward of his suffering. When Paul said, "I fought a good fight," he was not talking about how well he fought. He was talking about the fight he was in, and that it was a good fight, a most worthy fight, one he could give his life to. I'm in a great work because it is God's work, and God's work is a great work. But when I grow weary, there's only one thing that keeps me going. That is that I am always, always doing this, I trust, for Christ. And it is the love of Christ that constrains.

because he first loved me. This needs to be repeated over and over. We need a biblical motive. Where we miss it so badly in the world and the work we're doing, as we call the work of God today, is in lesser motives. If you start falling to lesser motives, you're going to pay a high price. You're going to pay a high price. You're going to have hard workers but empty people who try to pretend that all is going well, but it's not going well. Marriage is falling apart behind the scenes, family neglected, children unhappy. And it's not because of what they're doing, it's because of why they're doing it. Driven. There's got to be more than that. There has to be more than that. People look at me and they say, yeah, he's a workaholic. I hope not. I believe in work. I believe in hard work. But God deliver me from making work my God and my goal. I love routine because I found out that I can get more done with routine. But I better think about what I'm doing and who I'm doing it for. Not just the routine. Lord, give us an understanding. And by the way, we can cross the line in these things. We can cross the line in these things. Some people are living to have the biggest thing of anybody in the world. They're just living for it. And then they find out somebody had something bigger than they had. I remember when everybody in America wanted to have the largest church in the world. Then they heard about Cho in South Korea. You know? And now you want to have the largest church in America. Well, it may be in Houston, Texas. But I don't want to be a member of Joel Osteen's church, do you? Honestly, people. Honestly. Let me ask you a question. Now, I want to reach as many people as possible. But is it the size or the sort of church? Can the right sort of church get more done in world evangelism than a size of a church who doesn't have a heart for God and what God wants? You say, well, there's power in numbers. There's power with God. Now, that's not an excuse to say, well, you know, we just got a nice little pure group over here. The thing that breaks my heart is when people cease to give me an opportunity to be a minister of help and encouragement to them. They never evidently understood that I take seriously the call to be a shepherd and I want to help them. I wish I had more lives to go around. That's why I try to train people. Back in the old days when I started out in Greenback, Tennessee, you used to go to the hospital and sit in the hospital with people all day long, you know. No time for that now. Eating in people's homes, lots of things. And not a lot of time for that now. Some things we gave up, we should never have given up. We used to have special meetings and we'd go soul winning every afternoon. But back then, 80% of the women were at home. Different world, isn't it? How do we get the gospel to people? We are, as we go, preaching the gospel. I don't have all the answers, but I know what the basic things are. And these are the basic things I'm talking about here. Let me try to explain something here, all right? Can you imagine doing what you do for Jesus Christ? I don't believe it's my responsibility to go to India and evangelize India. I don't believe it's my responsibility to go to Africa and evangelize Africa. I don't believe it's my responsibility to go to South America and evangelize the countries of South America. Now, don't fall out of your seat yet. I believe it's my responsibility to go and try to win nationals, people in those countries, in unreached areas, and then teach those people how to do God's work in their own country. And the missionary goes and does that. And others go and do that. Well, if that's what we're doing on a foreign mission field, why do we want everybody just spectating at the great pastor?

0: one of the tremendous convicting things is that attitude that John the Baptist expressed toward the Lord Jesus. Think of that. No one born of women greater than John. No one. But do you know? There, he's talking about he must increase, I must decrease. And that's the way it works. God help us. He must increase, but I must decrease. Verse 30 of John chapter 3. He must increase, but I must decrease. God has given us what we need to do His work. What is it? He's given us Himself. We must have a biblical witness. You shall be witnesses unto me. A witness is someone who knows God has transformed his or her life. Every Christian has a story to tell. It's not that we do not have a story, it's that we are not telling it. Remember, the noun comes before the verb. I want you to mark that. That's one of the signature things around here. You must be a witness before you can witness. You must be a witness. The noun. Ye are witnesses. Ye are witnesses. We ought to be witnessing. But we must first be a witness. Jesus said it behooved Christ to suffer and to rise again the third day. He said to his disciples, and ye are witnesses of these things. You know it. You've experienced this. And I keep in mind that we must have a biblical witness. A biblical witness is not trying to find how many people go soul winning. A biblical witness is a person who knows God has transformed his or her life. They are witnesses. May the Lord help us. We're able to witness because we are witnesses. It's our God-given responsibility to be New Testament church pioneers and to get the work of God accomplished. We must have human instrumentality. Witnesses. We are empowered by the Holy Spirit. And then we come to what most folks put first, and we come to it last. I'm just saying the way the Bible gives it in order here. Last. We must have a biblical strategy. We never begin with a strategy. We begin with God. It's God then who gives us the strategy. If we begin with a strategy, we'll attempt to task the task without God. This is when the task becomes the goal and God does not become the goal. And that's why our vision of God is all important. You say, I'm up here in Upawapa Kipohika, you know, and I'm going to, and I'm not speaking in tongues. If I was doing that, I'd say, I've got a Yamaha, want a Honda. I've got a Yamaha, but I want a Honda. But wherever you may be, and you say, I'm here to get something done for God. Whatever you want to say. I felt when I went to New York City, to New York City area, this is it, this is it, this is it. The Lord said, I bear you on eagle's wings and bring you unto myself. I thought we were going to the promised land. I'm going to Canaan. No. I'm going to the land of milk and honey. Nope. Well, I thought we were getting delivered from Egypt. We went through the Red Sea. We're going through the wilderness and crossed Jordan into the promised land. No. The Lord says, I bear you on eagle's wings and brought you unto myself. And you may be in New Jersey or New England or Arizona, Montana, Knoxville, Tennessee, but it's not a geographical location to which God brings you. He brings you to Himself. And you say, this is where I came to know God and then what God had for my life. God gives us the strategy here in the book of Acts when He says, ye shall be witnesses unto me. All right. Now you're going to be receiving power and all that preceding, but witnesses, Jerusalem, and all Judea and Samaria, uttermost parts of the earth. If you read Acts chapter 1, verse 13, all the way through chapter 7, you'll find the work in Jerusalem. Think of the things that went on in Jerusalem: prayer, Pentecost, persecution, etc. Then he says Judea and Samaria. Think about the great revivals we read of in the Word of God as we read the 8th and 9th chapters of Acts, the revival of Samaria, the salvation of the Apostle Paul. Then he takes us about the uttermost parts of the earth. It takes us to the uttermost parts of the earth as he talks about this. There's no end in the book of Acts. As we move to the revival in Caesarea, where God spoke to Peter in Joppa, remember that? And he came to Caesarea, and it was at Simon the Tanner's house, and God revealed to him the gospel's for all people. Cornelius of the Italian band praying, God led him there. Then you come to the 13th chapter and you find the church in Antioch. They're going into all the world. They're sent out. End of the passage here. So they, being sent forth by the Holy Ghost, departed unto Seleucia, and from thence they sailed to Cyprus. Did the church send them? The Bible says the Holy Ghost sent them. The truth of the matter is, they were sent in cooperation with God by the church. What did they do? This is where unto the ends of the earth is obeyed. These men from mostly Gentile church actually did what God told them to do. Let me ask you a question. Do you think they had it all figured out before they left? Yes or no? No. No, but they left. Before they ever went, they didn't know everything that would happen, but they went. The people who go are the people who believe that God is able to accomplish what He has declared to be done. The pioneers are in the first wave. The detail people may come later. It's the folks you see with the machetes cutting the weeds, and they might cut something else down sometimes accidentally. The watchmakers come a little later. You know, somebody's blazing the trail. Praise God, we need some people blazing the trail. Amen. And you may be a boy like Livingston, growing up in a place like he grew up in Scotland, who's ready to go in the dark continent of Africa to blaze the trail. You say, are there blazing trails left yet? Oh, yes, oh, yes. America's in greater need than she's ever been in. The world's in greater need than she's ever been in. I have a map that shows the Christian faith spread a century ago where it was. If you look at that map, you're going to see, for the most part today, that Islam has taken lands that once they did not have. They're moving now through Africa from the north toward the south. Central Africa is inflamed with Islamic hatred and terror. What's going on? God help us. Where are you on this? Personally, where do you live? Do you think it's your responsibility just to get saved and get to heaven? Or do you believe that God has saved you to evangelize the world? What do you really believe about it? Are we just kidding ourselves, having meetings, trying to get everybody pumped up and then finally calm back down? Or can we actually develop a biblical strategy to take nearly 3,200 counties in America, 50 states, the people groups of the world, to go win people to the Lord, start churches in primitive form and launch out empowered by the Holy Ghost to get God's work done? Often I go into areas of our country to speak, and I don't know what I'm going to find when I get there, but I find a handful of pastors who think they must fortify where they are and just keep trying to hold the devil off. Does this sound like what you're doing? Does it sound like what the Lord said to do? Before we condemn them, let's think about ourselves. God says in Matthew chapter 16, verse 18, a Upon this rock I will build my church, and the gates of hell shall not prevail against it. That's an offensive church, moving forward aggressively, advancing with God. Now let's ask ourselves seriously, are we really going to evangelize the world, or are we going to spend the rest of our lives talking about it from time to time, but deep down believing that it cannot be done? The day I believe it cannot be done, if that ever comes, will be the day I die inside. I will die inside, and I'll pretend to live until I take my last breath and go to heaven, because when there's no frontier left, when my dreams die, when my vision is gone, all I'm doing is trying to tread water and hold on until I meet God. And I refuse to live that way. God is more for us than that. Let's go into all the world and preach the gospel to every creature, walking off the map with salvation under the ends of the earth. Pray with me, will you? Pray with me. Father, give birth. Give birth to what we know we ought to do. Help us.
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2: Have you ever just erupted at somebody? And then you just say, well, I'm sorry. I've been under so much pressure. Just forgive me. If you want to know what you're full of, just see what spills out when you get jostled. That's what you're full of. Now, if when you get jostled, all that stuff comes out, you're just full of all that stuff. But if you get jostled and love comes out, then you're full of love. Now, what am I saying? That Jesus, in the midst of extreme duress, extreme pressure, knowing that he's about to be crucified, is steadfastly loving his disciples. Real love, Christian love, loves steadfastly. It loves unto the end.
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3: I don't want to come to you attacking what I feel is the best church in all the world, but I do want to provoke us to think, why are so many of God's people that claim to be God's people so spiritually sick? One reason, because of John 3:7. Marvel not that I say unto you, ye must be born again. I wonder if many of our churches are just simply filled with unsaved people. People that have emotion, or people that like music, or people like drama, or programs, or musicals, or like the fellowship, or the socials, or the activities, or the basketball teams, but they really have no possession of Christ. The Bible says in the last days, many will come unto him and say, Lord, Lord, have we not prophesied in thy name? Have we not cast out demons in thy name? And he'll say, depart from me, I never knew you. And so it's very obvious that in the last day, the church attendance might be large, but it perhaps is filled with many people who have not really trusted Christ as Savior. I want to ask you a personal question. Have you truly been born again? If a heart attack took you this morning, took me this morning, in our city, we have had two preachers die in the pulpit in my years of ministry here while they were preaching. Baptist. They were preaching and died. If you just walked out of here and died today, where would you spend eternity? Heaven or hell? According to the Word of God, if you're not born again, you're not going to heaven. Say, but I was good to people at Christmas. And I did wonderful things for others and for God throughout the year, but are you been born again? I believe one reason why there's such spiritual sickness is because perhaps, one, people are not saved. Secondly, is what I want to address this morning. The second reason is what most people have not even thought about today one time. Christians. The second reason why our churches are spiritually sick, because we have forgot the scripture, Ephesians 5. Be not drunk with wine, where is excess, but be filled with the Spirit. Has it even crossed our mind this morning as Christians that we must be Spirit-filled? Did we get up this morning and say, I need the filling of the Holy Spirit of God? This morning I want to remind you that when you get saved, when you trust Christ as Savior, one text, 1 Corinthians chapter 12, when you get saved, when I get saved, the Holy Spirit of God comes and He moves in and He takes up residence within us. In our Christian life, we never get more of the Spirit of God after that day of salvation. He gave us the gift of the Holy Spirit when we got saved. We don't get more of Him, but He must get more of us. If I had a glass here and you could see, it was a glass where you could see through, and I had the glass half full of water, you would say, there's a glass that's half full. But the truth of the matter is, the glass is 100% full. It's full of water and it's full of air. Because whatever is not with water is occupied by air. And as a child of God, I can have the Holy Spirit of God living within me. But if I'm not filled with the Spirit of God, I replace that empty segment in my life with many thoughts, many actions, many deeds. Galatians tells us that. And so we fill that void, Galatians 5, with adultery was the first one he mentioned, with fornication, with heresies, with seditions, with hatred, with jealousy, with envy, with strife, because the vessel is going to be completely filled. In my life, several years ago, I was trying, of course, to be a Christian that was Spirit-filled. I was a little while into the day and began to think, every day I sort of get into this day and I pray and I have my prayer list and I read my Bible and I do all these things, but I have not been living dependent upon the Holy Spirit of God. You know what the Holy Spirit does? The Bible says the Holy Spirit convicts me. The Holy Spirit says to me, you should not be saying that. You should not be doing that. You should not be going there. The Holy Spirit, that's His function. The Holy Spirit's function is not only to convict me. The Holy Spirit's job is to guide me. He will guide me in all truth. The Holy Spirit's job and function, thirdly, is to comfort me. He is called the great comforter. The Holy Spirit's job is to bring truth to my mind. The Holy Spirit's job is to empower me. Turn with me in your Bibles, please, to the book of Ephesians today, Ephesians chapter 5. In Ephesians chapter 5, the Bible says in verse 18, and when you get to Ephesians 5, I'd like you to read it with me. Ephesians 5, verse 18. Ready? Begin. And be not drunk with wine, where's excess, but be filled with the Spirit. That is a command. I am commanded not to get more of the Spirit of God, but to allow the Spirit of God to have more of me. If you've been in this church all these years, you're tired of this, and I just feel like right now I need to give you this illustration. I said to myself even this week, I'm not going to give that illustration, but I have to give it just to explain again the filling of the Holy Spirit. And so I come by your home to see you. Mrs. Strope just sang. She's my sister-in-law. And Mitch did such a beautiful job as always. And I go to the door. That's my signature knock. I never have the last two. It's just, and I knock. And I knock on the door, and my sister-in-law, Betty, comes and says, "Oh, Pastor, come on in." And I come into the house. And about an hour or two later, her husband's a little dense. He's a little slow. And her husband says, "I thought I heard Pastor's voice a while ago at the door. Where is he?" She says, "Well, he's in the house." "What do you mean he's in the house?" "I put him in the coat closet." You know, in-laws can really be a pain, can't they? I feel a series of messages coming on right now. You know what I'm talking about, how in-laws are? Don't hang me out here. I just set you up to help you, and you left me out here by myself. It's going to take longer to preach now. And she said, "He's here." "Well, where is he?" "He's in the closet with all the coats." Well, her husband comes and opens the door and he says, "Come on out here." And does what any good brother-in-law and family member should do. "Let's go to the kitchen." And I fill the kitchen with my presence. And we empty the refrigerator and I go to the family room. And we sit down there. And I walk through the house. I have now filled the house. When you got saved, the Holy Spirit moved in. But now it is up to you to let him fill your life. Every area of your life. Your thought life. Your actions. Your deeds. Anger. Fear. Frustration. Greed. He must fill that, because that empty void is going to be filled by something. And if that empty void is not filled with the Holy Spirit, we'll fill it with sin every time. God says, "Be not drunk with wine." The purpose of the filling is to have victory over sin. The purpose of the filling is to have victory over sorrow. The purpose of the filling is to have victory over surrender. The purpose of the filling is to have victory for souls and power with soul winning. The purpose of the filling is to understand and accept submission. It's all in this text right here. You show me your submission, or the lack thereof, I'll show you your filling. No one's telling me. No boss is telling me. No authority is telling me. No husband's telling me. No parents telling me. I'm my own man. I'll make my own decisions. Well, that's a very good evidence that you're not filled with the Spirit of God. And so the Holy Spirit, his function in filling us is to demonstrate the power over sin. Turn with me in your Bibles, just back Ephesians, and go back another book, Galatians chapter 5. Galatians chapter 5, and thank you for turning, verse 16. "This I say then," 5:16, Galatians 5:16. "This I say then, walk in the Spirit." Let's read this last part together. Ready, begin. "And ye shall not fulfill the lust of the flesh." When I got saved, the Bible calls it, I have the new man and the old man. The new man wants to do right. The old man wants to do wrong. The new man, which is a spiritual man, has a desire for right. The old man, which is the natural man, God calls it, the fleshly man wants to do wrong. That's why when we get saved, our flesh does not get saved. Positionally, we have been became a child of God, but we still have the old nature. And that old nature must be battled. Lester Roloff used to sing, "Once again, I faced Satan this morning, and I battled him all the day long." The old man, the old nature wants to sin. The old nature wants to fulfill the lust of the flesh, the Bible says. The old nature wants pornography. And I say that because it seems like that's one of the greatest things I'm dealing with these days, with men and women. Fastest growing group of people using pornography is women. And if we do not empty ourselves of our pride and flesh and seek the filling of the Spirit of God, here it is, not just in the morning, but throughout the day, Lord, fill me with your Holy Spirit. I don't, and my wife could tell you when the last time was, but I don't get angry with her. I love her. And there were times, especially that first year of marriage, I thought, is this thing going to work? You know, it wasn't her, it was me. I just was having a hard time trying to adjust. You know, I Brother Raisley, what I thought happened at marriage, and this month it's 40 years ago, what I thought happened was that I snapped my fingers and she just jumped. Woo, was I wrong? And that was rude too, and I didn't really think that, but just I was so independent and so self-willed and so full of pride. There was an adjustment taken, and had I been married to a lady that was a pushover, I would have been an abusive husband, not beating her up. My dad taught me better than that, not threatening her. I just would have been it's just all about me, and you sit down and shut up and listen to me. That type of spirit. But she's independent too. And I'm independent. And you put an independent man and an independent woman on the same tracks, headed toward one another. Woo! Man, all's going to lose. But nonetheless, she trained me. And the unfortunate thing, she's still training me, I'm sure. You can get along. Sometimes they'll take the car to the shop, and it just sputtering, and you think, oh, good night, I need a whole new motor. All you need is, and I don't even know if cars, they'd have to have spark plugs or whatever fuel, I don't know how they do it nowadays. All it needs is, it's got a fouled spark plug. That's all it is. The truth is, you're going to throw your marriage away, and it's not that big a thing that you have to fix. Most of the time, not all the time, Ms. Treba would say just opposite. Most time it's a man. And most time a man has to say, honey, I was out of bounds. I'm wrong. Will you forgive me? With a true heart of brokenness, God says, walk in the Spirit. Be Spirit-led, be God-led, walk in the Spirit, and ye shall not fulfill the lust of the flesh. Well, what is the lust of the flesh? He tells us there. Verse number 19. Now the works of the flesh are manifest, which are these. Adultery. Fornication. Uncleanness. That's just a filthy, dirty, nasty mind. Lasciviousness. That is just no shame. Anything goes. What I want to do, I'm going to do it. Idolatry. That's placing something above God. Money, position, prestige, power. Witchcraft, which is the Greek word pharmakia, where we get the word pharmacy, and pharmacy simply means drugs. Drugs are not something new. Just because they are voted in Colorado and another state, that we can have now marijuana. Drugs have been around for a long time, friend. In the last day, Revelation 19, God says that man will not repent even when God is dealing with them, and they'll give themselves over to witchcraft. That's that Greek word pharmakia. Drugs. And it'll be out of control even when God is dealing with man. They said, we're not giving up our drugs. Notice what else he goes on to say. Hatred. The word hatred is a word that deals with, I'm always challenging. You always challenge people. Challenging your boss, challenging your mate, challenging your parents, challenging the Bible, challenging God. Seditions. Seditions is that word that deals with divisions and creating division and heresies. and envy and murder and drunkenness and revelings and such like as I have told you before, as I have also told you in time past. He said, I don't want you to be living in the demonstration of sin. I have these things, let's say, in my life. You have these things in your life. What do we do? Please hear me. There must be confession. Confession is not coming to the church building and I'm on one little room and you're in the other one. There's a little wall between us and a little speaking opening area where you tell me, here are my sins, Pastor. And I forgive. I have no ability to forgive sin. I'm a sinner like you. Been saved by the grace of God. Man cannot forgive sin. There's one God and one mediator between God and man. It's the man Christ Jesus. No, a pastor, a priest, a religious leader cannot forgive sin, but God can. And so we must confess. Private sin, I believe, should have private confession. Personal sin should have personal confession. So there's Brother Thompson, and he's our son-in-law, and I've been warring against him, and I haven't. Let's say I've been in a debate and a challenge with him. I said, well, I got it privately confessed to God. I was wrong, his father-in-law. I was just wrong. No, I wronged him. I need to come and say, Brother Thompson, I was way out of bounds. You're my son-in-law. I was wrong. I want you to forgive me. There's private confession. There's personal confession when it includes someone else. And then there's public confession. I dread giving this illustration because I have no idea how the money is kept. I have no idea what a safe looks like. I have no idea what a combination. I've not been in that room. I have no idea how they do all that. But I don't touch the money. Never have in 37 years, and I'm not going to start. But let's say that I had access. I don't have a key, wherever they keep it. Let's say that I got in there. Somehow I avoided all the cameras and everything that they have. I got in there. I started stealing money. I would have to stand in this church on a Sunday night, say, folks, or Sunday morning, I have wronged you. I have been stealing. They say a woman, I read on my phone this week, she stole $100,000 from a church. She's been stealing and stealing and stealing. It came out. I'd have to say, because why? It's public. It affects you. You gave the money. That's a public confession. There's private confession. There's personal confession. And if I'm going to be filled with the Spirit of God, I'm going to have to learn how to confess my sins. Because that glass of water that's filled with air, I, as a Christian, can fill it with the lust of the flesh. That's why a Christian, not only do we confess to God, but we put boundaries up in our lives. Illustration. I decided, I guess, 25, 28, 29 years ago, I would never watch a television unless my wife was with me. So I've traveled for 36, 7 years all over this country preaching every week somewhere. And the World Series game was going on, or an NBA game was going on, or a College Bowl game, or the March Madness. I never turned the TV on. If I'm at home alone and my wife's not there, I'm not going to turn the TV on. You say, well, what a self-righteous man. No, it's not because I'm so good. I might mess my life up. I might decide to go channel surfing and see something I should not see and not have the conviction or the fortitude to shut it off. Friend, make no provision for the flesh, the Bible says. Don't create an environment where you can mess yourself up. Don't place yourself. That's why I don't counsel with ladies. It's such a rare thing. And if it is, my wife's right there with the windows in my office, and she's right there be able to hear and see. I don't want to be alone with another woman. I don't want my wife to be alone with another man. And so you make provision, no, never, for the flesh. You crucify the flesh. You say no to the flesh. But the Holy Spirit then gives us power. It's that Greek word dunamis, where we get the word dynamite. Dynamite power over sin. Dynamite power for souls. We're out of time, but Acts 1:8, ye shall receive power. That's that word dunamis. After this, the Holy Ghost has come upon you, and ye shall be witnesses of me, both in Jerusalem and in Judea and in Samaria and in the uttermost part of the earth. God gives us power for souls. How are we doing with our power in soul winning? Are we timid? I've sat on so many planes. I've had a purpose in my life all these years that I'd always give a gospel track, an invitation to church, and then tell them on the back of this is the most important, to tell someone how to be truly born again. And I've led people of Christ on airplanes and in train stations and various places throughout and in airport terminals. Sometimes I sit next to someone and say, man, I'll tell you what, I'm intimidated. I got to give this man a track. I have to give this lady a track, and I'm going to do that. And every time I'm telling myself, Bill, I'll tell you what the problem is, Jack Treiber, you're not filled with the Spirit of God. Because if I had the power of the Holy Spirit of God, I'd have power in witnessing. And I'll spend some time saying, Lord, I'm so timid right now. I'm so shy right now. I'm so backward right now. And I don't have the courage to talk to this person. Perhaps they're some big shot, or perhaps they look like they would not want the gospel. And I said, Lord, I don't have a lot of courage right now. It must be evident I'm not filled with the Spirit of God. And so God, point out to my life, because I want to have everything right between you and me so that the entire vessels are filled with the power of God, for the power in soul winning and witnessing. Power for souls. Power over sin. And we'll close here. Power for surrender. When the Holy Spirit of God is controlling our life, we learn to say yes. We obey every spiritual impulse. And one of the ways God brings us through the Holy Spirit to a position of surrender is through brokenness. I spoke last Sunday night of brokenness if we're expecting blessings. Remember that old preacher, late 1800s? Sam Jones. Sam Jones was a fiery, fiery evangelistic preacher. Sam Jones was down in Texas, and he was preaching for the Cowboys in Texas. And they had a great meeting. Hundreds and hundreds and hundreds of Cowboys got saved. At the end of the revival, they came to Sam and said, Sam, all the Cowboys got together. We have no money to give you. And we're going to have to send you back to Philadelphia on the train. And we're sending you out with no money. And Sam said, that's no problem. I didn't come to get money. I came to preach the gospel. They said, Sam, we will remember this. We'll take care of you. Sam received a telegram several months later and said, a cowboy is coming with a trainload of unbroken horses that we've corralled. And we're shipping them there to Philadelphia. He wired back and said, what in the world am I going to do in Philadelphia with a trainload of wild horses? And they said, you can sell them. And you will have your love offering that we want to give you. We'll send a cowboy and he'll hold the auction. They held the auction and they sold him. He says, I want you to leave one back. He said, I have a boy. And Sam said, I want my boy to have one of those horses. And the cowboy said, it'd be great, but he has to be broken. That horse would kill your son. He said, could you break them for me? He said, I can't. It'll take me 2 weeks. He said, how much will it cost? He said, it cost you $15. He broke that horse for Sam Jones, and Sam was going to give it to his son. He said, wait. Now, the horse is ready, the cowboy said, after 2 weeks. But he said, Sam said, I want to try him before my boy does. And he started to walk toward that horse, and that horse went wild. The cowboy said, no! You don't mount him on that side. He hasn't been broken on that side. You mount him on this side because he's been broken on this side. He's only been trained to mount from this side. Sam said, look, my boy might forget someday. What would it cost me to break him on the other side? He said, another $15. He broke him for another $15, and he approached that horse 2 weeks later. Approaching that horse obeyed. Why? Because he had his will surrendered to someone who was going to be an authority. And when the Holy Spirit of God breaks me, I'll say, I'll go where you want me to go, dear Lord. A great event took place in America yesterday. Perhaps this morning, I think they landed. Brother Chantha Chim and Susan Chim. They've been on deputation, graduates of this college. He escaped communism. The Vietnam War and never was injured, though on a boat. After a long journey and seeing people die, he came to America and on two different occasions was shot on the streets of Long Beach. Came to college, still had one bullet lodged in his skull, later was removed. He's been preaching and serving God for 10 years and they left to go to that 1040 window to reach Cambodia and Vietnam and Singapore and other nations of that window there. And I believe they landed this morning, after that long journey. God has Chantha Chim's life. He surrendered. The Holy Spirit of God broke his will, broke her will. Not that it was wrong with what they're doing, but God had a plan for their life. God has a plan for your life, and God has a plan for my life. And until we come to the place of brokenness, God will never use us. And brokenness comes when the Holy Spirit of God has full control of our lives. With this thought of brokenness, let me close by saying this. There was a man who was pastoring a church, a young man in Toronto, Canada. That church, wow, it was big. Had about 1,800 people years ago coming to that church. And it just exploded. People were coming. And after that church got up to about 1,800 beautiful buildings, he said after a few years of that, I think three or four, he said, I believe God wants me to leave. And he resigned with nowhere to go. He thought there would be opportunities. But to his amazement, no one called. No large churches like 1,800 and no churches of 1,000 and no churches of 500. And after a while, finding no place to preach, he found some small churches and he preached there and they said, we really don't want you to come back. He came to the point where there was nowhere to preach. He said, nobody wanted me. Paul Rader, the old preacher of yesteryear, was coming to town and they were going to hold a great campaign in the tabernacle. He went to the head usher, this man that pastored a church of 1,800. No moral problem, nothing wrong. He just felt like his work was over there and thought there'd be opportunities, and there were none. But God was breaking him. And the preacher had nothing to do and wanted to serve God, and he went to the head usher and said, could I be an usher in the campaign? And the head usher said, we'd love to have you. He goes, I don't know what a head usher does. I've never done that before. And he explained it to him. Right before the first opening night, the head usher and another man were talking, and they came over to this preacher who wasn't preaching now and said, we don't think we need you to be an usher for the campaign. And he sat there thinking, God's done with me. No church is opening. I can't even usher. After a few nights in the meeting, he went to a person and said, I see you need counselors. I'd like to be one of the counselors to win people to Christ. Hundreds of people are getting saved under Paul Rader. And they said, you can be one. He said, every time that the invitation came, I was down there ready to go. And every week, every service, every night, they looked at me and they looked right past me and asked everybody else. But they wouldn't ask me. And I said, God, you're done with me. You're done. They won't let me win a soul. It's not their fault. It's mine. I can't be an usher. It's not their fault. It's mine. I can't preach. Nobody wants me. God, you're done with me. They had an old hymn book that just had come out. And he asked a man, could I be part of the crowd in the auditorium that sells those hymn books? He knew God was done with them. He'd probably never preach again. They said, you can sell hymn books tonight. And the man in the pulpit said tonight, we're going to sing a song. It's a song in your hymn book there. It's in our hymn book also here. I turned there. And he said, I want you to know, ladies and gentlemen, that the man who wrote this song is one of the young men right here, one of these young fellas that's selling these song books. Right there is the writer of this song. He said, I was so embarrassed I could have crawled in a hole. I finished selling my song books, the song books from this man in that section. And he said, that 500 voice choir and that huge convention center, they began to sing Oswald J. Smith's song. Saved, saved, saved. My sins are all forgiven. Christ is mine. I'm on my way to heaven. On the course, saved, I'm saved. Through Christ, my all in all. Saved, I'm saved. And he said, I sat in that back, hearing a 500 voice choir, hearing thousands of people sing that night. And I said, God, maybe you're not done with me. Charles Spurgeon's church in London called after they heard that song and said, we wonder, Oswald Smith, could you come to London and take several months and just preach in our church? And he preached. And he began to get invitations. He went back to Toronto and started a church, and it became a worldwide renowned church for missions, worldwide missions, where they gave over 90% of the offerings to worldwide missions. He's been passed away for many years now. God broke him. And he said, God had to break me because though I did not think I was full of pride, I was. God broke a Joseph. God broke a Job. God broke a Moses. God broke Elijah. And what experience you're facing today, God's not mad at you. God may be breaking. You say, well, no church is asking me to preach. Nobody's asking me to usher. No one's asking me to lead a soul to Christ. I can't even sell hymn books. Right. I don't know what you're going through, but maybe you would have better stop back and step back and say, is God trying to break me so I could surrender to be full of the Holy Spirit of God? My question, have you even thought about the Holy Spirit this morning? When you got up this morning, said, I need the filling of the Holy Spirit. He that hath an ear, let him hear what the Spirit saith unto the church. We're not prepared to go to church to be a Spirit-filled hearer if we've not asked the Spirit of God to fill us. Our Father, this morning, I thank you for these great people. And I'm not trying to preach down at anyone. I look at my own life. And I don't want to live or operate and serve and preach in the flesh. I don't want to witness in the flesh. I want to have the power and the demonstration of an almighty God upon my life. I pray that you'd bless in this invitation. Our heads are bowed and our eyes are closed. This morning you say, Brother Treber, I'm lost. I'm not sure I'm saved. You talked about that at the beginning. Well, then get saved. In a moment I'll finish my prayer. We'll stand and pastors will be here and they'll have a lady show a lady how to be saved and a man show a man how to get saved. Get saved today. I believe there's scores of people say, I need to come and just pray about the work of the Holy Spirit of God in my life.
4: Thank you, sir. Wonderful song. Wonderful, wonderful. Done. And thrilled to be here. Open your Bibles. Isaiah chapter number 44. Isaiah chapter number 44. It's always a special thrill to come here. I mean that. I've learned to know and love you people. I've been coming here, as Pastor said, a number of years. Good to see the same faces again. And in some cases, good to see the same ties again. They've held up well. They really have. But I'm so thrilled to be here. Let me encourage you. Be faithful this week. You say, why come to revival? Number one, you know a better reason. You tell me, I'll use it. But God has commanded it. It's still in your Bible. Forsake not the assembling of yourselves together. That is what the God you claim to worship said. He said, be faithful in my house. The Apostle Paul said, when, not if, when ye are gathered together. Reason number two, you should be here. Give God the opportunity to work in your heart. I certainly hope, I hope, you're not satisfied with your Christian life. I'm not satisfied with mine. What's the primary way God's going to work in your heart? Sitting home watching murder and adultery on television? No. When you come to the house of God, hear the Word of God, that makes an impact in your life. Now, folks never think of this, but I want you to think on this seriously. You sit home during revival, you embarrass, you disgrace the man you call pastor. We have visitors come. There's a handful of people here. By your laziness, your slothfulness, your disobedience, you've embarrassed your pastor. Hey, you and I both know you have a need. Pastor be there just like that to help you. I didn't schedule a meeting. He did. He thought it was needed. So I want you to be faithful. But now, try to bring someone with you. There's one night this week I don't want you to miss. If you're alive and breathing, or if you're just still warm, you plan on being here in the service on Friday night to hear the message, When Demons Dance with Delight. One verse in the Bible talks about demons dancing. Probably the message I have that God has used more than any other. On Friday night, it could be a co-worker, could be a relative, could be a friend or a neighbor. Let me encourage you. If you can just come one night, you'll be here on Friday night to hear that message. Look in your Bible, Isaiah chapter 44. I'll begin with verse number 13. The Word of God says, the carpenter stretches out his rule. He marketh it out with a line. He filleth it with planes. And he marketeth it out with a compass, and maketh it after the figure of a man, according to the beauty of a man, that may remain in the house. Heweth him down cedars, taketh the cypress and the oak, which he strengtheneth for himself among the trees of the forest. He plieth an ash, and the rain doth nourish it. Then shall it be for a man to burn. People take thereof and warm himself. Yea, he kindleth it, and maketh bread. Yea, he maketh a god, and worshipeth it. He maketh it a graven image, and falleth down thereto. He burneth part thereof in the fire. With part thereof he eateth flesh. He roasteth roast, and is satisfied. Yea, he warmeth himself, and saith, aha, I am warm. I have seen the fire. And the residue thereof he maketh a god. The scripture I just read describes the conduct of a heathen man listening down in the Amazon. The man wakes up one morning, picks up his axe, and goes in the woods. As the man enters the forest, he looks for a tall, straight, lofty tree. Pretty soon, he locates the right tree. He cuts it down. He drags that tree all the way back home. Time he gets home, it's approaching supper time. Once again, picks up his axe, goes out, cuts off part of the tree, brings it in the house. They use that as fuel to cook supper. Later on, the sun sets, the evening chill comes. Once again, picks up his axe and goes out, cuts off more of the tree, brings it in the house. They use that as firewood to keep warm. Now, in verse number 17, you read this strange statement. It says, and the residue thereof, or the leftovers thereof, or the remains thereof, he maketh a god. Verse 17 describes how a heathen man treats his god. He gives his god what's left over after food, what remains after fuel. Primarily, a heathen man gives his god the scraps, the leftovers, and the residue. But the question is this. You and I as believers, do we really honestly treat the real God any better than a heathen man might treat his god? With that thought in mind this morning, I want to preach on the subject, giving God the garbage. First of all, a definition. Now, what is garbage? You say, preacher, I know what garbage is. That's what my wife fixed for supper last night. Well, I hope not, all right? You say, Brother Mark, I know what garbage is. just about at the dump or the landfill in the summertime when it's hot, it's full of worms and maggots, it smells putrid. Brother Mark, I want to tell you, that's just a horrible, horrible place. Now, how do you and I become guilty of giving God the garbage? You get home after the morning service, you go out and look in your garbage can. In your garbage can, you'll find some vegetables. The corn is still yellow. The peas are still green. You wanted to reach down the garbage can, take out those vegetables, brush them off, put them in your mouth, chew them up and swallow them. And it wouldn't harm your body. Your body would get nutrients, some protein from them. But this morning, they're in the garbage. Now, why? Because they're rotten? No. They're spoiled and moldy? No, one reason.

were simply thrown away. I would estimate probably 65% of the items in your garbage can are not rotten or spoiled. They're there for one reason. They were simply left over, but they're considered garbage. That's exactly how you and I, sir, give God the garbage. If I have mine left over, I'll put it in the plate, but forget tithing. No, God said that is garbage. Nothing on television. I guess I may read my Bible. No, God said in a sense, that is garbage. Nothing else happening. I guess I'll come to revival one night. Again, in a sense, that is garbage. Here's your Bible. God said, seek ye first the kingdom of God and His righteousness. Let that penetrate. Anytime you and I as believers serve God on the basis of convenience instead of the basis of obedience, we are guilty of giving God the garbage. We are guilty of making Jesus Christ Lord of the leftovers. Number one, a definition. Number two, what dimensions, what areas of our life do every one of us, Joe Mark included, have to fight and struggle and battle to keep from giving God the garbage? I'll mention two areas today. First of all, in regard to our time. Have you ever said this? Boy, I know I should read the Bible more. I know I don't take enough time to pray. I realize there are times when the doors of God's house are open. I sit home. But preacher, you see, the problem is I got a job, I got school, I got a family, and I don't have time. Now think that through, dear friend. In Genesis 1 and 2, your Bible tells you it was God Himself that put 24 hours in a day. Now what's our problem here? Is God not good at time management? Does God command you and I to do certain things that not give us enough time to get the job done? That could not be true. Is God like some teachers I've had in school that pile on the homework so much it's impossible to get it all done? That could not be true. Then why have I said, hey, you said it, boy, I don't have time to do what I know I should do? The answer is found in Proverbs chapter 14, verse 14. Read the Bible. The backslider, I know what comes to your mind. An adulterer, a thief, somebody with a foul mouth. Are you ready to hear the divine definition of a backslider? Proverbs 14:14. God said, the backslider in heart shall be filled with his own ways. I don't have time to read the Bible. Why? I'm full of my ways. I can't take time to pray. Why? I'm full of my ways. See, I'm talking to folks this morning. You can watch television 3 or 4 hours a night, and you can't give Jesus Christ 15 minutes a day to read your Bible and pray. You hold a channel changer for hours and can't hold the Word of God for a quarter of an hour. Dear friend, that's garbage. I'm talking to folks tonight. You spend a couple of hours on a computer with a mechanical device with no feeling, of all things, electronic device. It is called a mouse. That's exciting, isn't it? A mouse. And you can't give Christ that died for you 15 minutes a day. Friend, you're guilty, I'm sorry, of giving God the garbage of your time. Years ago, one of my friends called me up and said, Brother Mark, he said, get your wife, I'll get my girlfriend, let's go to the state fair at Springfield, Illinois. I said, okay, let's go. Now, we went to the state fair. Talk about excitement, huh? Thrills, action, suspense. We got to see the hogs and the chickens and the squirrels and the rabbits and the gerbils and the turkey. I'll tell you, as I watched those animals run around, my heart just pounded with suspense. I'll tell you, that's exciting stuff. Then we got to go see, it gets better. Then we got to go see the knitting, huh? And the crocheting and the sewing. Nothing could be more thrilling than standing there looking at some sewing. But now, here's the highlight. In this big tent, we had the excitement of seeing, are you ready? The pickles, huh? And the preserves, and the beets. I'll tell you, when I saw that stuff in that tent, I almost became Pentecostal. I did. And pretty soon, my buddy said, I had enough of this stuff. He said, let's get out of here. I said, I'm right behind you. And my buddy said, let's go to the carnival. Now, I want to tell you something, friend. When I go to a carnival, I want to get on the fastest, wildest, highest, most dangerous merry-go-round in the entire place. I'm being honest. When I go to a carnival, buddy, I'm a macho merry-go-round man. That's all. I like the horse myself. That's what I like, all right? Anyway, we walk in there, and my buddy said, hey,

0: Let's go on the roller coaster. I said, you forgot, brother. This is Saturday. Huh? It's a Sabbath. I don't ride the roller coaster on the Sabbath. I'm not riding it. I said, how about the Ferris wheel? I said, no, I might get a nosebleed. He said, I got it. He said, preacher, let's go over here. This is a great little ride, and it's called the Mad Mouse. He said, it's kind of like a great big merry-go-round. I said, okay, let's go. So we went over, and my first hint was this. There was not one person standing in line waiting to ride the Mad Mouse, all right? We walked in. We got in these little cars. A guy come up, put a metal bar across my body, and locked me in. I thought, man, this baby's got some centrifugal force. I'll tell you that right now. All of a sudden, it starts to move. It goes up and then climb about like this. I thought, well, not a bad little ride. All of a sudden, I realized something. The tracks had turned to the right. We are still going straight. I grabbed a hold of the side of the car. I tried to pray. At the last second, that car hit a pin. It spun around. It shot down incline about like this at least 4,000 miles an hour. That car went roaring down, hit the bottom, up the other side. The problem was my stomach kept right on rolling down. It was awful. It was. I wept. I prayed. I made some holy vows. Can I be honest? I got saved 4 times on that thing. It's the worst experience I ever had. Hey, come on. Will you get honest today? Come on. Put aside the facade. Is your Christian life kind of like the Mad Mouse? You serve God a while, then you bottom out. Break a habit a while, fall back into it. Faithful in God's house, then you set home. How come? My friend, there can be no spiritual stability unless you make time, take time, spend time in the Word of God. Psalm 1, hear it. Blessed is the man that walketh not in the counsel of the ungodly, nor standeth in the way of sinners, nor sitteth in the seat of the scornful. But his delight is in the law of the Lord. That's the Bible. In this law does he meditate day and night. Hear it. Then God said, he shall be like a tree that is planted. Understand that. That's not my idea. That is God's illustration of a Christian that spends time in the Bible. What's he like? A bramble bush being blown around? No. He's like what? A tree that is planted. Now, ladies, God bless your heart. Every woman ever born is born with an innate desire to move the furniture around inside the house. I realize that, okay? I can work for Allied Van Lines. I'll tell you that right now. 4 times a year at my house, I move the furniture around inside the house. Now, ladies, God bless you. You might move the furniture around inside the house. You do not move the trees around out in the yard. I realize it's not because you don't want to. I realize that, but we've got a major problem here. What's the problem? Huh? The trees have roots. The roots go down. They grip the soil. The wind blows. The snow falls. The blizzard howls. The rain descends. And that tree, it stands there. Why? Because it is planted. Understand that. God said a believer that makes time, takes time, spends time in the Word of God, his life is not full of vacillation and fluctuation. He is planted and stable in the work of God and stable in his Christian life. Why? Because he's made time for the Word of God. How about it? You say, preacher, I just don't have time. I want to point something out to you. If every day, you spend 15 minutes total, reading your Bible and praying, how much of your time that would be, friend? Huh? A smidgen over 1% of your time. Hey, are you trying to tell me this morning, after all Christ has done for you, he's not worth a measly 1% of your time? He's probably worth more. And friend, your Christian life will never mature. It will never be stable until you determine, not if I have time, but to make time for the Word of God. Number one, we give God the garbage of our time. The second dimension, we give God the garbage of our testimony. Turn your Bible, please, to Romans chapter 1. Romans chapter number 1. In Romans chapter 1, there are two great statements on Bible dedication. Today, we'll just look at one of them. Romans chapter 1. If you would, please, look at verse number 1. Romans 1, 1. It says, Paul, a servant of Jesus Christ, called to be an apostle. That next word is the great Baptist word, separated. You say, Brother Mark, that's us, really. Here at Thompson Road, we are separated. Thank God you are. You say, we don't drink, we don't smoke, we don't chew, we don't eat mayonnaise, we hate liver, we don't drive Fords. You say, Brother Mark, I want to tell you, buddy, hey, here at this church, we are just super separated Christians. Now, hear me carefully. The Bible talks about, sir, two kinds of separation. Here's a man who sits back and folds his arms. He said, I won't go there. I won't do that. I won't touch that. Now, hear me carefully. Here's that man's problem. His whole concept of Christian living is summed up in three words, thou shall not. Let me make it plain. If you're saved, your language should be different. Your lifestyle should be different. Your priorities should be different. But hear me and hear me well. There is more to Bible Christianity than sitting back and being negative. There is also the positive. Kind of fasten your seat belt and again look at verse number 1. Paul, a servant of Jesus Christ, called to be an apostle, separated. Notice the next word is not from something, but separated unto something. Unto what, Paul? I'm separated unto the gospel of God. Here's what Paul said. In my life, I've given up some good things. Hey, some nice things. Some okay things. That I might do the greatest thing and the highest thing and the main thing Christ died for. Paul said, hey, I've made sacrifices. I might go out and witness and go on visitation and share the gospel and try and keep people out of hell. There's a Bible problem here, friend. Hear it. It's strong. Jesus said, dedication demands communication. You say, where do you say that? Here it is. Jesus said, follow me, and I'll make you. You can't excuse it. You can't detour around it. You can't avoid it. Christ said, follow me, and I'll make you to become fishers of men. Andrew Murray, the great holy Andrew Murray, said, if you're not fishing for men, you're not following Christ. That's what Jesus said. He lived to get folks saved. He died to get folks saved. He stopped dying to get a man saved. How can we say I'm really following Christ when what he lived for and died for has no part in our life, friend? That's a phony dedication right there. Dedication demands communication. See, in the average church, here's what I hear. Brother Mark, I sang, thank good music. Special in choir, wonderful music. I loved it. It was great. Somebody said, preacher, I'm a janitor. I keep the floors clean and really nice. Thank God for a good facility, you know. Somebody else said, I'm a deacon. I kind of make some decisions with the pastor. Listen to me. Hear me. The main reason there was a bloody place called Calvary, sir, was not you might sing songs. It was not we might have a clean building. It was not you might hold an office. The main reason there was a place called Calvary is sinners might be saved. And if we miss that, we miss the heart of Jesus Christ himself. I read a story years ago, never forgotten. In 1903, a young man went to Moody Bible Institute. That's the same year your pastor was there. And he said, they just finished midterm exams. Two friends and himself went for a walk in downtown Chicago. They'd been studying hard all week. They went down, walked around, got an ice cream cone. They come back, got almost to the dormitory door. Boyle told the story, so he looked down, realized his shoe was untied. He knelt that night under a shade tree to tie his shoe. His two friends were engaged in conversation. They kept going. They went up, opened the dormitory door. there stood Dr. R. A. Torrey, mighty man of God, powerful preacher, president of Moody Bible Institute. R. A. Torrey said, "Gentlemen, where have you been?" One young man said, "Sir, we just went for a walk and got an ice cream cone." R. A. Torrey said, "Lead anybody to Christ?" Young man said, "No, sir." He said, "Did you witness to anyone?" Young man kind of smirked and said, "We didn't have an assignment. We just went for a walk." R. A. Torrey said, "What? Huh?" Said, "Son, if you have an assignment from the Moody Bible Institute or not, I could care less, because you've got a commandment from Jesus Christ. God's Son said, as the Father has sent me, even so send I you." He said, "Young man, Christ's mission has become your commission." He said, "Like it or not, accept it or not, Christ expects you to witness to people." Then the boy under the shade tree, he said verbally, R.A. Torrey ripped into those two young men, ripped them up one side, down the other. He said that night under the shade tree, he broke out in a cold sweat of conviction, but he had an idea. Stayed in the shade of the trees, snuck around the back of the Institute, up the fire escape, raised the window, got in his room, put the window down. He was afraid to light the old gas light. He got undressed in a dark, hopped in bed. He was almost asleep, and all of a sudden, a thought hit his soul with tremendous impact. And the thought was this, that someday he'd come and stand face to face, eye to eye, one on one, not before R.A. Torrey, but before Jesus Christ himself. And in that day, there'd be no fire escape to sneak off on. I hear it time and time again. "Brother Mark, it's hard. You can't witness to your family." Tell Andrew that. Come on. Huh? Save your excuses. When you're as close to Christ as you're ever going to be, the excuse you give to let somebody slip through your fingers in the fires of hell will never leave your lips. Dedication demands communication. Number three, I'm through. Go back to Isaiah 44. Isaiah 44, and I close. I've got good news. The divine directions. You say, "Preacher, I'll be honest. There's some areas in my life I'm guilty of giving God the garbage. What do I need to do?" Look at your Bible. Isaiah 44, verse 22. "I have blotted out as a thick cloud thy transgressions, as a cloud thy sins." Here are the divine directions. God said, "Return unto me, for I have redeem thee." What did God say there? Hey, here it is. God said, "Hey, come on. Hey, get up. Get up out of the garbage and the rubbish and the stench and the smell." God said, "My dear friend, come on. Get up. Come on back home. Let me love you and restore you and forgive you." Do you realize how anxious God is to forgive you? That wonderful story of the prodigal son. You know the story. Young boy leaves home, goes into far country, blows his money, winds up in a hog pen. And pretty soon the Bible says this. Now, hear it carefully. It says he came to himself and said, "This will I do. I'll go to my father and say unto him." Here's the speech the boy is going to make. "Father, I've sinned against heaven in thy sight. I'm no more worthy to be called thy son. Make me as one of the hired servants." He hops over the fence and starts home. On the way home, he works on that speech. He polishes that speech. "Father, I've sinned against heaven in thy sight. I'm no more worthy to be called thy son. Make me as one of the hired servants." He gets almost home. The father sees him. He runs. He embraces him. In spite of the fact the boy lived like a hog, acted like a hog, smelled like a hog, God comes and hugs him and loves him. And the boy steps back and starts that speech. "Father, I've sinned against heaven. And in thy sight, I am no more worthy to be called thy son." Realize something. Before that boy can finish that speech and say, "Make me as one of the hired servants," God in heaven breaks every law of etiquette. He interrupts that young man, and God said, "Bring forth the best." That's what God does today. Draw nigh to God, buddy. He'll draw nigh to you. You take that first step back before you take step two, He'll love you and forgive you and restore you and cleanse you from all the garbage. I was preaching years ago, and the last day of a revival, the pastor said there was a man in the hospital we ought to go see. He drove downtown going up the steps of a building, a lady, I'm guessing, in her 60s is coming down the steps. The pastor stopped her. Hey, he said, how's Charlie doing? Her eyes filled with tears. She said, preacher, three doctors stood in that room a few minutes ago and said maybe at the most he's got 3 days to live. The pastor said, ma'am, is Charlie a Christian? She said, I don't know. I've asked him a dozen times. He claimed he got saved as a teenager, never reads the Bible, never prays, never goes to church, never witnesses. Said, preacher, he claims to be saved, but I don't know. On the steps, we bowed our heads, had a word of prayer. Went up to intensive care. We walked down a long, long line of cubicles. And pretty soon, we walked in by the bedside. As I looked down, I saw a man lying on bed. It looked almost like a skeleton. The man was skin and bones. His eyes were sunken deep. He was being fed intravenously in each arm. Had a plastic hose inserted in each nostril. But I thought the man was asleep. The pastor leaned over and said, Charlie, are you awake? The man's eyelids fluttered with those sunken eyes. He looked up and the pastor said, don't say a word. He said, Charlie, I got to give it to you straight. The doctor says, maybe at the most, you got 3 days to live. So if you're ever honest, be honest now. He said, Charlie, play day is over. Are you certain you're on the way to heaven? When he asked him that question, that body stiffened and shook, and I heard a rasping noise as he struggled for a breath of air in a hoarse whisper. He said, I'm trusting Jesus. Pastor said, amen, Charlie. Amen. The pastor read scripture, had prayer. A nurse stepped in and said, pastor, telephone. The pastor left the room. I stood by that man's bedside as I looked down. I never felt so helpless in my life. Those sunken eyes are full of tears. The tears are going down the cheeks, on the chin, on the gown. I leaned over to him. I said, sir, my friend, could I get you a drink? Is there anything at all I could do for you? With those tear-filled eyes, he looked up and very slowly, he shook his head negatively. Then again, that body stiffened and struggled, and I heard that little rasping voice. Then a hoarse whisper, he said, no, sir. It's my life. What happened next? You see it one time, you'd never forget it. A third time, that body stiffened and shook, and I heard that rasping noise. All of a sudden, it shocked me with much effort, and I'm sure great pain. All of a sudden, that man started to struggle. He sat up in bed. When he sat up in bed, he just looked toward heaven, threw both hands up toward heaven, and he just screamed out. He said, oh, wasted! Then he sobbed and said, wasted! And fell back on the bed and wept and sobbed and shook. Say, what happened? I'll tell you what happened. Got saved as a teenager. Went through life and gave Jesus Christ the garbage, the scraps, the leftovers. That's not the end of the story. 2 days later, Charlie died. And the Bible says that Charlie, as it says of every Christian, here it is, every one of us, that's believers, will give an account of himself unto God. Do you understand that? When you're as close to Christ as you're ever going to be, mister, he does not do all the talking. He asks some questions. He demands some answers. There'll be truthful answers. And on that day, Charlie will come and kneel at Christ's feet. He'll see the wounds of Calvary. God's Son will say, Charlie, give an account. And in shame and embarrassment and regret and remorse, he'll say, Lord Jesus, you bought me with your precious blood. And I gave you my putrid garbage. And my life was wasted. This morning, friend, when you walk out that back door in your life, it only cuts two ways. Jesus Christ is one of two things. In some lives, He's Lord. You're not perfect, but you're reading your Bible. You're trying to witness. You're trying to live for Him. Can I be honest? All Christ is in some lives today is the one you call Lord. Jesus Christ is simply the garbage collector. Why? All He gets is the garbage, the scraps, the leftovers. I'll be honest. On some things I might be wrong. I'm certain. On this, I'm 100% right. Jesus Christ deserves more than garbage today. He deserves everything we have. Would you bow your head for prayer? Our heads are bowed. Two questions. Number one, I want you to think on it. You may not die on the clean white sheets of a hospital bed as Charlie did. You could die in your own bed in your sleep. You could die in a car wreck. You could die on the sidewalk of a heart attack. Here's the question. If you were to die today, do you know you'd go to heaven? Now, you thought about that question. That's not the issue. Has there been a definite time you made a definite decision to accept Christ? With our heads bowed, who will say, "Preacher, I'm not sure I'm on the way to heaven. I believe about Christ and I believe the Bible, but I'm not sure I made that decision to receive Him. Preacher, I'm not sure I'm saved. Pray for me." I will not point you out. I will not embarrass you. I'll not try to drag you to an altar. But if you're not sure you're saved today and you say, "Preacher, I'm just not sure. Pray for me." Will you just right now lift that hand up toward heaven? Let me see it. Put it back down. I see it. God bless you. Anybody else? I'm not sure. I'm a Christian. Pray for me. Up and right back down. If I miss it, thank you. God bless you. Thank you. God bless you. I've seen three hands. Now, maybe there's somebody else. I'll tell you just a second. I'm not really sure. Include me in that prayer. Could I just see the hand? Up. Let me see it. Thank you. Bless your heart. There's four. Anybody else? Up and right back down. Thank you. There's five. Anybody else? I'm not sure. Question number two, I'm talking to Christians. I'm talking to Christians today. You got time for sports, time for hobbies, time to hunt, time to fish, time for cars, time to shop, time to watch television, time for a computer. And shame on you. You can't give Jesus Christ 15 minutes a day to read your Bible and pray. You're giving Him something and you're giving Him garbage is what you're. I'm talking to Christians today. You say, "I don't drink, I don't smoke, I don't chew." I'll tell you what else you don't do. You don't tell your best friend how to keep from screaming in the fires of hell forever. Come on, tell me that's being a good Christian. With our heads bowed and our eyes closed, we will say, "Preacher, I'm a Christian, but God spoke to my heart today. Some areas in my life, I'm not proud of it, but I'm going to be honest about it. I'm guilty of giving God the garbage. I know He's not happy about that, and I'm not happy about it. There's some changes I need to make, some priorities I need to establish. Brother Mark, pray for me as a Christian." Could I just see your hand, fellow believer? Lift it high. High! High! I didn't see you. I know you mean business today. God bless you. I'd say there's three or four dozen hands right there. That's good. Now, who else is there? Get honest today. Thank you. Who else? Thank you, sir. Thank you, sir. Thank you, ma'am. Thank you, ma'am. Thank you, young lady. Thank you, sir. Thank you in the back. I see it, ma'am. Thank you halfway up on the right, and thank you on the left, and thank you in the back, and thank you, and thank you. God bless you. I'm going to ask her one more time, then I'm going to pray. Preacher, include me in that prayer. Things in my life shouldn't be there. And there are things should be there that aren't there. And preacher, I've got a husband, a friend, a buddy, a pal I've never witnessed to, but God spoke to my heart today. I need boldness. Brother Mark, as you pray for all these other people, include me in the prayer. 10 seconds. Anybody else? Up and right back down. There's 6, 7, 8 more, 9 more. God bless you. 10 more, 11 more. God bless you. Father, I pray today for some friends. and said, I'm not sure. Thank you for the mighty conviction of the Holy Ghost. And I pray today in Jesus' name you'd break through in that life. And today may they come and receive the Savior. Then I pray, Father, for a great number of Christians you spoke to. I pray today decisions might be made at this altar that will exalt your Son in Jesus' name. Amen. Take your hymnal.
1: If you have your Bible, I'd like for you to take the Word of God and turn with me to the New Testament book of Hebrews. To have your Bible open to the book of Hebrews, chapter 9, we'll begin with one verse of Scripture. In Hebrews chapter 9 and verse 27, I hope with the help of God to bring messages in each evening on truthful themes. God willing, on Wednesday evening, if I live, on speaking the truth about the second coming of Christ. And on Tuesday evening, speaking the truth about hell. And Monday evening, speaking the truth about heaven. And for this message, speaking the truth about life and death. These are truthful subjects given to us in the Word of God. And truth is meant to transform our lives, to change us from who we are to who we ought to be. And God gives us these amazing truths in His Word, but they have to be acted upon. When we receive the truth, what we're saying is that we're taking the truth to heart. We're obeying the truth. We want to please God and do what He instructs us to do. So may the Lord help us. The Bible says in the book of Hebrews chapter 9 and verse 27, and as it is appointed unto men once to die, but after this the judgment. And as it is appointed unto men once to die, but after this, the judgment. There are appointments that we have on earth that we don't keep. We think sometimes we don't have to keep them. We don't keep them. But God says there's an appointment here that all of us will keep. Every person. Every person who's ever lived has kept this appointment. And as it is appointed to men once to die. And notice, please, after this. After this, the judgment. I want you to hold your place here just a moment and turn with me to a sermon in the Old Testament entitled the Book of Ecclesiastes, to the last chapter, the 12th chapter, and the preacher brings to conclusion the sermon. I'm so sure sometimes you listen to preachers and you wish they'd hurry and get to the conclusion. And the conclusion he names and gives specifically here in Ecclesiastes chapter 12, the sermon is about life and vanity, how all is vanity without God. That any time you plunge into life and come up without the Lord, you come up empty. No matter how many times you try something you think will bring satisfaction, your hands could be full, but you'll be empty without God. Your heart could be full, but you'll be empty without God. Your mind could be full, but you'll be empty without God. No matter what endeavor you engage in, if you leave God out, you're trying to climb some ladder of success and all the rungs will fall from beneath you. You just can't live and leave God out. You just can't do it. And so he concludes in Ecclesiastes chapter 12, verses 13 and 14, let us hear the conclusion of the whole matter. Fear God and keep His commandments, for this is the whole duty of man. For God shall bring every work into judgment with every secret thing, whether it be good or whether it be evil. Notice he says, if we're concluding the whole matter, the entire issue concerning life, this is how we conclude it. It's very simple. First, we fear God. The fear of God releases us from all other fears. If we truly fear God, we know God is able to do for us all we need done for ourselves, and the Lord will enable us to do everything He's given us to do. So we fear God, and then the Bible says, and keep his commandments, become obedient. Obedient. We'll say more about that. For this is the whole duty of man. And then the Lord tells us in the concluding statement of the book of Ecclesiastes, the last line of this sermon, for God shall bring every work into judgment, with every secret thing, whether it be good or whether it be evil. We all have an inevitable meeting with the Lord. You can't escape it. I can't escape it. We have an inevitable meeting with the Lord. What would it be like if you could roll things ahead for just maybe a few years or decade or so and think, where would I be? What would I be doing? No matter what you imagine you'd be up to as a human being, there's going to be an end to that. And the end of that, after this, the judgment. The judgment. God bring it all into judgment. I'd like to comment on this because this has been wonderful. I'm talking about this life. I came to know Christ as my personal Savior as a teenager when someone who cared for my soul came to me with the gospel and explained to me that God loved me and had a purposeful life for me if I'd receive it in Christ. When I got the Lord Jesus in my heart, when Christ came in to live in me, the King, the Lord Jesus, the hope of glory, came to abide in me. And with himself, he brought everything I need. And if you're a believer and you've asked God to forgive your sin and by faith you've trusted the Lord Jesus as your Savior, I'm sure you're still discovering, you continue to discover all the wonderful things God has for your life. And you're making one discovery after another. As we walk with the Lord and things prompt our attention and we look to the Lord, in those times, we understand more and more that he is all-sufficient. He's an all-sufficient Savior. And my God shall supply all our need according to his riches and glory by Christ Jesus. Jesus Christ is enough. And he's more than enough, isn't he? And we give him glory for that. But what is the truth about life and death? The truth about life and death is that the two go together. The truth is, in life, death has to be embraced. I've written a little booklet in a series of solid answers. There's about 40 of them. This one is on what happens when a person dies. I've included a number of things in it. Maybe you've read it. Early on, there's some statements given over 400 years ago by a Christian in France about what to think about, what to meditate upon when one is facing death. God will not forsake us in our grievous agonies. Look upon God as a merciful Father and trust him and trust his infinite goodness. Meditate continually upon the death and suffering of our Lord Jesus Christ and trust upon his merits, upon his merit and upon his cross. Meditate often upon the Lord Jesus Christ. Meditate upon the resurrection of the Lord Jesus Christ. Meditate upon the ascension of the Lord Jesus Christ into heaven and sitting at the right hand of God the Father. Meditate upon our strict and inseparable union with Jesus Christ by the Holy Spirit and the fruits of his blessed immortality. Consider that death delivers us from all temporal evils that we daily suffer. Death delivers us from sin, which we may see reigning in this world, and from the remains of our corruption. Meditate upon the glory and happiness of our soul's departure out of this body. Meditate upon the resurrection of our bodies. Meditate upon the destruction of death and the eternal and most blessed life which we shall enjoy both in soul and body because of our resurrection in Christ Jesus. Wonderful things given to us to meditate upon over four centuries ago. And then I found a piece from a hospice nurse. I want you to listen to it. It's called A Caregiver's Guide that describes what's happening to people in the dying process. Now, the Bible says appointed men wants to die. That means you're going to go through that process if the Lord doesn't come very soon. What happens in the dying process? And the Christian caregiver wrote it this way. Many people want to know what dying will be like, but they're afraid to ask. As the end draws near, there will be physical changes that are signs of death. Everyone's final journey will be different. So no one can be exact about how and when death will occur. The signs may appear over a period of hours or days. Frequently, as the illness or disease progresses, your loved ones will no longer have a desire to eat or drink. This is not a sign of giving up, but rather a sign that the end time is drawing near. The body itself determines the time to discontinue eating and drinking. It's a natural response to the lack of the ability to utilize the food and drink we once needed. During the final stage of the dying process, our loved ones may enter into a stage called gathering in. This is a time when they do some of the emotional work of letting go of the things of this world. The gathering in time has been described as a time of preparation for the final journey that they will make alone. Often, through this time, they may even withdraw from you and not want to talk or touch or share. As the end draws near, your patient is likely to spend much of his or her time sleeping. He or she may seem to be unaware of the surroundings at times. Although other senses fail, hearing and touch are the last senses to leave us. Talk to and touch your loved one. As the time of death approaches, you may want to have someone with your loved one at all times. Some people remain alert until the final moments. Others are restful or sleeping. Still others may become agitated as life ebbs from their bodies. There comes a time to say goodbye. Letting go is one of the most powerful expressions of faith and greatest parting gifts you can offer your dying loved one. The words uttered allow you to give up control and many hours of caregiving, trusting instead of in God's love. Your words also offer your loved one the comfort of knowing that you trust in God so that he can draw strength from your faith and your assurance. Saying goodbye can be painful, but the pain is intensified if the process is entered with the illusion that moments after saying goodbye, your loved one will immediately die. Sometimes the words first spoken do invite a relaxation or a relaxed response, but the final breath may be hours or even days away. More often, the act of saying goodbye is repeated in part in different forms and by different people over and over. The repetition itself reminds your loved one of God's steadfastness and the promise that God neither slumbers nor sleeps, but keeps constant watch over us until the moment of death. When the loved one dies, he or she will depart from their body. He or she will keep their identity beyond death. He or she will meet people in heaven and hell. He or she will go to a place called heaven or a place called hell. There's so many questions people have about death. And I want to address this in this manner because I see so many people who are alive who are miserable. And unfortunately, many of them are professing Christians. I want you to turn with me in your Bibles, if you would please, to what Paul wrote the church in Corinth, just to underline a word, an expression to meditate upon and to think about. It's in 1 Corinthians chapter 15, 1 Corinthians chapter 15. There's this long passage about the resurrection of Jesus Christ. But we come to the 19th verse in 1 Corinthians chapter 15, in verse 19. The Bible says, if in this life only we have hope in Christ, we are of all men most miserable. If in this life only we have hope in Christ. In other words, you're dealing with the fact that you're professing faith in Christ, but you've lost sight that there's more to life for a Christian than this life only. The only real life we have is eternal life. And that eternal life is in the eternal one, the Lord Jesus Christ. Now, if it's appointed men once to die, and after this the judgment, all of us are going to die and all of us are going to face God. I shall have some time in a later message to deal with the different judgments that face people. But all of us are going to see God face to face. But before we get through death and talk about judgment, let's talk about life, the truth about life. Mark this word, miserable. Maybe you ought to mark most miserable. That's an expression God uses. Some professing Christians appear to be most miserable. Why? From what we find in the context of just this one verse, is they've lost sight of all that Christ came to redeem us to do. And the new body he's going to give us, and the new world in which we're going to, and the new company in which we'll be keeping. And of course, our sight, our seeing the Lord Jesus Christ. It's possible to live your life as a Christian most miserable because you've taken your eyes off what matters most, even while professing faith in Christ. I'm not going to ask you for a show of hands. I'm really not. I don't want to know any more than I already know. With increased knowledge sometimes is increased sorrow. The Bible says in the book of Ecclesiastes. I want to be delivered from as much of that as possible. But are you in your heart most miserable? Are you disappointed with life? It didn't bring to you what you thought it ought to have brought to you? You're not getting out of it what you thought you ought to get out of it? Sometimes you want to scream, where's the joy that Jesus promised? Or even say, where's the abundant life that he talks about in the New Testament? Most miserable people. Most miserable people. So what is the truth about life and death? There's God's part and our part. God is the giver of life. He's the giver of eternal life. The Bible says, for God so loved the world that he gave his only begotten Son, that whosoever believeth in him should not perish but have everlasting life. When I go back just simply to the fact that I prayed and asked God to forgive my sin and by faith received Jesus as my personal Savior, and if I leave everything about my Christian life and that experience, that was the introduction. Well, I came to know him, and a second later I'd have been with him if something had happened to me and I'd died. But when he came to live in me, he brought with him love, joy, and peace, hope. He brought with him access to himself in prayer. There are more than 30 specific gifts that we're told about in the New Testament that God brought with him that we have access to as believers. And one of the most precious things is to know that he ever liveth, make intercession for us, and he's seated at the right hand of God the Father, and we should have constantly a relationship and fellowship with him. So why are you most miserable? Why do you live such a happy life? Why is that always a part of your makeup and the way you live? If in this life only. So let's bump this thing just a bit. Push it ahead. If you think about what an inheritance you have, what an inheritance I have in the Lord, If I think about all the good things God has given me and blessed me with, when I think I've not been left as an orphan and I'm never alone and never forsaken, I'm not here on this earth just to finally spin out all of my energy and finally die. As a matter of fact, God's word teaches that I'm on an ascension. I'm on an ascension. My body may decay, and if our earthly tabernacle of this body be dissolved, God says, we have something else to go to. It's wonderful. So I don't want to be most miserable. So I'm going to give you just a clue or two, and I want you to write it down, if you would, please. And it's truthful. There's a real heaven and a real hell. It's truthful. But I want you to write this down. Number one, I want you to turn with me to the book of Job. To the book of Job. And I want you to write this down. What God says in His Word. In Job chapter 14, beginning with verse 1. And I want you to embrace the reality of mortality. Embrace it. I'm not talking about some morbid idea that you have and death is a terrible, terrible thing, but embracing the reality of mortality, that we're going to die. We're a dying race. Sin brings penalty. And the Bible says all have sinned and come short of the glory of God, and physical death is a part of that. Sometimes Christian people make a mistake of hiding all things concerning death and about death from their children and their family. My mother was a person like that. She lived in such fear. She never wanted to talk about it. She never wanted to hear about it. She didn't know how to deal with it. And she spent a lot of miserable days. But when she came to know Christ as her Savior, she embraced the fact and the reality of mortality. I want you just to listen as I read here from the book of Job just for a moment in the 14th chapter. Verse 1, man that is born of woman is a few days and full of trouble. He cometh forth like a flower and is cut down. He fleeth also as a shadow and contendeth not. And dost thou open thine eyes upon such as one and bringest me into judgment with thee? Who can bring a clean thing out of an unclean? Not one. Seeing his days are determined, the number of his months are with thee, thou hast appointed his bounds that he cannot pass. In other words, we have a boundary known to God that cannot be passed. Turn from him that he may rest till he shall accomplish as an hireling his day. God compares our time on this earth as a day, a laboring day, a hireling's day. For there's hope of a tree, if it be cut down, that it will sprout again, and that the tender branch thereof will not cease. Though the root thereof wax old in the earth, and the stalk thereof die in the ground, yet through the scent of water it will bud and bring forth boughs like a plant. But man dieth and wasteth away. Yea, man giveth up the ghost. And where is he? Verse 14. If a man die, shall he live again? All the days of my appointed time will I wait till my change come. I'm saying the Bible teaches us that death is a reality. It's not something to worry and fret about. It's something to make best preparation for. It's something that enters into our thinking so we can make the most of the life that we have. And have hope not just in this life, but in the life to come. And not be men most miserable, but happy with the abundant life that God gives us. It's worth it all. Everything God says is true. His resurrection proves it. No doubt about it. We need to embrace the reality of mortality. What are you giving your life to? The first experience I had with death was the death of my father. I knew it was sick.